sin to you, and did not cover up my iniquity. I said, I will confess my transgressions to the Lord, and you forgave the guilt of my sin. Therefore let everyone who is godly pray to you while you may be found. Surely when the mighty waters rise, they will not reach him. You are my hiding place. You will protect me from trouble and surround me with songs of deliverance. I will instruct you and teach you in the way you should go. I will counsel you and watch over you. Do not be like the horse or the mule, which have no understanding, but must be controlled by bit and bridle, or they will not come to you. Many are the woes of the wicked, but the Lord's unfailing love surrounds the man who trusts in him. Rejoice in the Lord and be glad, you righteous. Sing, all you who are upright in heart. Psalm 33. Sing joyfully to the Lord, you righteous. It is fitting for the upright to praise him. Praise the Lord with the harp. Make music to him on the 10-stringed lyre. Sing to him a new song. Play skillfully and shout for joy. For the word of the Lord is right and true. He is faithful in all he does. The Lord loves righteousness and justice. The earth is full of his unfailing love. By the word of the Lord were the heavens made, their starry host by the breath of his mouth. He gathers the waters of the sea into jars. He puts the deep into storehouses. Let all the earth fear the Lord. Let all the people of the world revere him. For he spoke, and it came to be. He commanded, and it stood firm. The Lord foils the plans of the nations. He thwarts the purposes of the peoples. But the plans of the Lord stand firm forever, the purposes of his heart through all generations. Blessed is the nation whose God is the Lord, the people he chose for his inheritance. From heaven the Lord looks down and sees all mankind. From his dwelling place he watches all who live on earth. He who forms the hearts of all, who considers everything they do. No king is saved by the size of his army. No warrior escapes by his great strength. A horse is a vain hope for deliverance. Despite all its great strength, it cannot save. But the eyes of the Lord are on those who fear him, on those whose hope is in his unfailing love, to deliver them from death and keep them alive in famine. We wait in hope for the Lord. He is our help and our shield. In him our hearts rejoice, for we trust in his holy name. May your unfailing love rest upon us, O Lord, even as we put our hope in you. Psalm 34. I will extol the Lord at all times. His praise will always be on my lips. My soul will boast in the Lord. Let the afflicted hear and rejoice. Glorify the Lord with me. Let us exalt his name together. I sought the Lord, and he answered me. He delivered me from all my fears. Those who look to him are radiant. Their faces are never covered with shame. This poor man called, and the Lord heard him. He saved him out of all his troubles. The angel of the Lord encamps around those who fear him, and he delivers them. Taste and see that the Lord is good. Blessed is the man who takes refuge in him. Fear the Lord, you his saints, for those who fear him lack nothing. The lions may grow weak and hungry, but those who seek the Lord lack no good thing. Come, my children, listen to me. I will teach you the fear of the Lord. Whoever of you loves life and desires to see many good days, keep your tongue from evil and your lips from speaking lies. Turn from evil and do good. Seek peace and pursue it. The eyes of the Lord are on the righteous, and his ears are attentive to their cry. The face of the Lord is against those who do evil, to cut off the memory of them from the earth. The righteous cry out, and the Lord hears them. He delivers them from all their troubles. The Lord is close to the brokenhearted and saves those who are crushed in spirit. A righteous man may have many troubles, but the Lord delivers him from them all. He protects all his bones. Not one of them will be broken. Evil will slay the wicked, the foes of the righteous.

May they be like chaff before the wind. With the angel of the Lord driving them away, may their path be dark and slippery, with the angel of the Lord pursuing them. Since they hid their net for me without cause, and without cause dug a pit for me, may ruin overtake them by surprise. May the net they hid entangle them. May they fall into the pit to their ruin. Then my soul will rejoice in the Lord and delight in his salvation. My whole being will exclaim, Who is like you, O Lord? You rescue the poor from those too strong for them, the poor and needy from those who rob them. Ruthless witnesses come forward. They question me on things I know nothing about. They repay me evil for good and leave my soul forlorn. Yet when they were ill, I put on sackcloth and humbled myself with fasting. When my prayers returned to me unanswered, I went about mourning as though for my friend or brother. I bowed my head in grief as though weeping for my mother. But when I stumbled, they gathered in glee. Attackers gathered against me when I was unaware. They slandered me without ceasing. Like the ungodly, they maliciously mocked, they gnashed their teeth at me. O Lord, how long will you look on? Rescue my life from their ravages, my precious life from these lions. I will give you thanks in the great assembly. Among throngs of people I will praise you. Let not those who gloat over me who are my enemies without cause, let not those who hate me without reason maliciously wink the eye. They do not speak peaceably, but devise false accusations against those who live quietly in the land. They gape at me and say, Aha! Aha! With our own eyes we have seen it. O Lord, you have seen this. Be not silent. Do not be far from me, O Lord. Awake and rise to my defense. Contend for me, my God and Lord. Vindicate me in your righteousness, O Lord my God. Do not let them gloat over me. Do not let them think, aha, just what we wanted, or say, we have swallowed him up. May all who gloat over my distress be put to shame and confusion. May all who exalt themselves over me be clothed with shame and disgrace. May those who delight in my vindication shout for joy and gladness. May they always say, The Lord be exalted, who delights in the well-being of his servant. My tongue will speak of your righteousness and of your praises all day long. Psalm 36. An oracle is within my heart concerning the sinfulness of the wicked. There is no fear of God before his eyes. For in his own eyes he flatters himself too much to detect or hate his sin. The words of his mouth are wicked and deceitful. He has ceased to be wise and to do good. Even on his bed he plots evil. He commits himself to a sinful course and does not reject what is wrong. Your love, O Lord, reaches to the heavens, your faithfulness to the skies, your righteousness is like the mighty mountains, your justice like the great deep. O Lord, you preserve both man and beast. How priceless is your unfailing love. Both high and low among men find refuge in the shadow of your wings. They feast on the abundance of your house. You give them drink from your river of delights. For with you is the fountain of life. In your light we see light. Continue your love to those who love you, your righteousness to the upright in heart. May the foot of the proud not come against me, nor the hand of the wicked drive me away. See how the evildoers lie fallen, thrown down, not able to rise. Psalm 37. Do not fret because of the evil men, or be envious of those who do wrong. For like the grass they will soon wither, like green plants they will soon die away. Trust in the Lord and do good. Dwell in the land and enjoy safe pasture. Delight yourself in the Lord, and he will give you the desires of your heart. Commit your way to the Lord. Trust in him, and he will do this. He will make your righteousness shine like the dawn, the justice of your cause like the noonday sun. Be still before the Lord,

and wait patiently for him. Do not fret when men succeed in their ways, when they carry out their wicked schemes. Refrain from anger and turn from wrath. Do not fret, it leads only to evil. For evil men will be cut off, but those who hope in the Lord will inherit the land. A little while and the wicked will be no more. Though you look for them, they will not be found. But the meek will inherit the land and enjoy great peace. The wicked plot against the righteous and gnash their teeth at them. But the Lord laughs at the wicked, for he knows their day is coming. The wicked draw the sword and bend the bow to bring down the poor and needy, to slay those whose ways are upright. But their swords will pierce their own hearts, and their bows will be broken. Better the little that the righteous have than the wealth of many wicked. For the power of the wicked will be broken, but the Lord upholds the righteous. The days of the blameless are known to the Lord, and their inheritance will endure forever. In times of disaster they will not wither. In days of famine they will enjoy plenty. But the wicked will perish. The Lord's enemies will be like the beauty of the fields. They will vanish, vanish like smoke. The wicked borrow and do not repay, but the righteous give generously. Those the Lord blesses will inherit the land, but those he curses will be cut off. If the Lord delights in a man's way, he makes his steps firm. Though he stumble, he will not fall, for the Lord upholds him with his hand. I was young, and now I am old. Yet I have never seen the righteous forsaken or their children begging bread. They're always generous and lend freely. Their children will be blessed. Turn from evil and do good. Then you will dwell in the land forever. For the Lord loves the just and will not forsake his faithful ones. They will be protected forever, but the offspring of the wicked will be cut off. The righteous will inherit the land and dwell in it forever. The mouth of the righteous man utters wisdom, and his tongue speaks what is just. The law of his God is in his heart, his feet do not slip. The wicked lie in wait for the righteous, seeking their very lives, but the Lord will not leave them in their power or let them be condemned when brought to trial. Wait for the Lord and keep his way. He will exalt you to inherit the land. When the wicked are cut off, you will see it. I have seen a wicked and ruthless man flourishing like a green tree in its native soil. But he soon passed away and was no more. Though I looked for him, he could not be found. Consider the blameless, observe the upright. There is a future for the man of peace. But all sinners will be destroyed. The future of the wicked will be cut off. The salvation of the righteous comes from the Lord. He is their stronghold in time of trouble. The Lord helps them and delivers them. He delivers them from the wicked and saves them because they take refuge in him. Psalm 38. O Lord, do not rebuke me in your anger or discipline me in your wrath. For your arrows have pierced me, and your hand has come down upon me. Because of your wrath, there is no health in my body. My bones have no soundness because of my sin. My guilt has overwhelmed me like a burden too heavy to bear. My wounds fester and are loathsome because of my sinful folly. I am bowed down and brought very low. All day long I go about mourning. My back is filled with searing pain. There is no health in my body. I am feeble and utterly crushed. I groan in anguish of heart. All my longings lie open before you, O Lord. My sighing is not hidden from you. My heart pounds. My strength fails me. Even the light has gone from my eyes. My friends and companions avoid me because of my wounds. My neighbors stay far away. Those who seek my life set their traps. Those who would harm me talk of my ruin. All day long they plot deception. I am like a deaf man who cannot hear, like a mute who cannot open his mouth. I have become like a man who does not hear, whose mouth can offer no reply. I wait for you, O Lord. You will answer, O Lord my God, for I said, do not let them gloat or exalt themselves over me when my foot slips. For I am about to fall, and my pain is ever with me. I confess my iniquity. I am troubled by my sin. Many are those who are my vigorous enemies. Those who hate me without reason are numerous.
Those who repay my good with evil slander me when I pursue what is good. O Lord, do not forsake me. Be not far from me, O my God. Come quickly to help me, O Lord, my Savior. Psalm 39. I said, I will watch my ways and keep my tongue from sin. I will put a muzzle on my mouth as long as the wicked are in my presence. But when I was silent and still, not even saying anything good, my anguish increased. My heart grew hot within me, and as I meditated, the fire burned. Then I spoke with my tongue. Show me, O Lord, my life's end and the number of my days. Let me know how fleeting is my life. You have made my days a mere handbreadth. The span of my years is as nothing before you. Each man's life is but a breath. Man is a mere phantom as he goes to and fro. He bustles about, but only in vain. He heaps up wealth, not knowing who will get it. But now, Lord, what do I look for? My hope is in you. Save me from all my transgressions. Do not make me the scorn of fools. I was silent, I would not open my mouth, for you are the one who has done this. Remove your scourge from me. I am overcome by the blow of your hand. You rebuke and discipline men for their sin. You consume their wealth like a moth. Each man is but a breath. Hear my prayer, O Lord. Listen to my cry for help. Be not deaf to my weeping, for I dwell with you as an alien, a stranger, as all my fathers were. Look away from me that I may rejoice again before I depart and am no more. Psalm 40. I waited patiently for the Lord. He turned to me and heard my cry. He lifted me out of the slimy pit, out of the mud and mire. He set my feet on a rock and gave me a firm place to stand. He put a new song in my mouth, a hymn of praise to our God. Many will see and fear and put their trust in the Lord. Blessed is the man who makes the Lord his trust, who does not look to the proud, to those who turn aside to false gods. Many, O Lord my God, are the wonders you have done. The things you planned for us no one can recount to you. Were I to speak and tell of them, they would be too many to declare. Sacrifice and offering you did not desire, but my ears you have pierced. Burnt offerings and sin offerings you did not require. Then I said, Here I am, I have come. It is written about me in the scroll, I desire to do your will, O my God. Your law is within my heart. I proclaim righteousness in the great assembly. I do not seal my lips, as you know, O Lord. I do not hide your righteousness in my heart. I speak of your faithfulness and salvation. I do not conceal your love and your truth from the great assembly. Do not withhold your mercy from me, O Lord. May your love and your truth always protect me. For troubles without number surround me. My sins have overtaken me, and I cannot see. They are more than the hairs of my head, and my heart fails within me. Be pleased, O Lord, to save me. O Lord, come quickly to help me. May all who seek to take my life be put to shame and confusion. May all who desire my ruin be turned back in disgrace. May those who say to me, Aha, aha, be appalled at their own shame. But may all who seek you rejoice and be glad in you. May those who love your salvation always say, The Lord be exalted. Yet I am poor, needy. May the Lord think of me. You are my help and my deliverer. O my God, do not delay. Psalm 41. Blessed is he who has regard for the weak. The Lord delivers him in times of trouble. The Lord will protect him and preserve his life. He will bless him in the land and not surrender him to the desire of his foes. The Lord will sustain him on his sickbed and restore him from his bed of illness. I said, O Lord, have mercy on me, heal me, for I have sinned against you. My enemies say of me in malice, When will he die and his name perish? Whenever one comes to see me, he speaks falsely, while his heart gathers slander. Then he goes out and spreads it abroad. All my enemies whisper together against me. They imagine the worst for me, saying, A vile disease has beset him. He will never get up from the place where he lies. Even my close friend, whom I trusted, he who shared my bread, has lifted up his heel against me. But you, O Lord, have mercy on me. Raise me up that I may repay them.
I know that you are pleased with me, for my enemy does not triumph over me. In my integrity you uphold me and set me in your presence forever. Praise be to the Lord, the God of Israel, from everlasting to everlasting. Amen and amen. Psalm 42. As the deer pants for streams of water, so my soul pants for you, O God. My soul thirsts for God, for the living God. When can I go and meet with God? My tears have been my food day and night, while men say to me all day long, "Where is your God?" These things I remember as I pour out my soul, how I used to go with the multitude leading the procession to the house of God with shouts of joy and thanksgiving among the festive throng. Why are you downcast, O my soul? Why so disturbed within me? Put your hope in God, for I will yet praise him, my Savior and my God. My soul is downcast within me, therefore I will remember you from the land of the Jordan, the heights of Hermon, from Mount Mizar. Deep calls to deep in the roar of your waterfalls. All your waves and breakers have swept over me. By day the Lord directs his love. At night his song is with me. A prayer to the God of my life. I say to God, my rock, why have you forgotten me? Why must I go about mourning, oppressed by the enemy? My bones suffer mortal agony as my foes taunt me, saying to me all day long, where is your God? Why are you downcast, O my soul? Why so disturbed within me? Put your hope in God, for I will yet praise him, my Savior and my God. Psalm 43. Vindicate me, O God, and plead my cause against an ungodly nation. Rescue me from deceitful and wicked men. You are God, my stronghold. Why have you rejected me? Why must I go about mourning, oppressed by the enemy? Send forth your light and your truth. Let them guide me. Let them bring me to your holy mountain, to the place where you dwell. Then I will go to the altar of God, to God my joy and my delight. I will praise you with the harp, O God, my God. Why are you downcast, O my soul? Why so disturbed within me? Put your hope in God, for I will yet praise him, my Savior and my God. Psalm 44. We have heard with our ears, O God, our fathers have told us what you did in their days and days long ago. With your hand you drove out the nations and planted our fathers. You crushed the peoples and made our fathers flourish. It was not by their sword that they won the land, nor did their arm bring them victory. It was your right hand, your arm, and the light of your face, for you loved them. You are my king and my God, who decrees victories for Jacob. Through you we push back our enemies. Through your name we trample our foes. I do not trust in my bow. My sword does not bring me victory. But you give us victory over our enemies. You put our adversaries to shame. In God we make our boast all day long, and we will praise your name forever. But now you have rejected and humbled us. You no longer go out with our armies. You made us retreat before the enemy, and our adversaries have plundered us. You gave us up to be devoured like sheep, and have scattered us among the nations. You sold your people for a pittance, gaining nothing from their sale. You have made us a reproach to our neighbors, the scorn and derision of those around us. You have made us a byword among the nations. The people shake their heads at us. My disgrace is before me all day long, and my face is covered with shame at the taunts of those who reproach and revile me because of the enemy who is bent on revenge. All this happened to us, though we had not forgotten you or been false to your covenant. Our hearts had not turned back, our feet had not strayed from your path. But you crushed us and made us a haunt for jackals and covered us over with deep darkness. If we had forgotten the name of our God or spread out our hands to a foreign God, would not God have discovered it, since he knows the secrets of the heart? Yet for your sake we face death all day long. We are considered as sheep to be slaughtered. Awake, O Lord. Why do you sleep? Rouse yourself. Do not reject us forever. Why do you hide your face and forget our misery and oppression? We are brought down to the dust, our bodies cling to the ground. Rise up and help us. Redeem us because of your unfailing love. Psalm 45.
My heart is stirred by a noble theme as I recite my verses for the king. My tongue is the pen of a skillful writer. You are the most excellent of men, and your lips have been anointed with grace, since God has blessed you forever. Gird your sword upon your side, O mighty one. Clothe yourself with splendor and majesty. In your majesty, ride forth victoriously in behalf of truth, humility, and righteousness. Let your right hand display awesome deeds. Let your sharp arrows pierce the hearts of the king's enemies. Let the nations fall beneath your feet. Your throne, O God, will last forever and ever. A scepter of justice will be the scepter of your kingdom. You love righteousness and hate wickedness. Therefore God, your God, has set you above your companions by anointing you with the oil of joy. All your robes are fragrant with myrrh and aloes and cassia. From palaces adorned with ivory, the music of the strings makes you glad. Daughters of kings are among your honored women. At your right hand is the royal bride in gold of Ophir. Listen, O daughter, consider and give ear. Forget your people and your father's house. The king is enthralled by your beauty. Honor him, for he is your lord. The daughter of Tyre will come with a gift. Men of wealth will seek your favor. All glorious is the princess within her chamber. Her gown is interwoven with gold. In embroidered garments, she is led to the king. Her virgin companions follow her and are brought to you. They are led in with joy and gladness. They enter the palace of the king. Your sons will take the place of your fathers. You will make them princes throughout the land. I will perpetuate your memory through all generations. Therefore, the nations will praise you forever and ever. Psalm 46. God is our refuge and strength, an ever-present help in trouble. Therefore, we will not fear, though the earth give way and the mountains fall into the heart of the sea, though its waters roar and foam and the mountains quake with their surging. There is a river whose streams make glad the city of God, the holy place where the Most High dwells. God is within her. She will not fall. God will help her at break of day. Nations are in uproar, kingdoms fall. He lifts his voice, the earth melts. The Lord Almighty is with us. The God of Jacob is our fortress. Come and see the works of the Lord, the desolations he has brought on the earth. He makes wars cease to the ends of the earth. He breaks the bow and shatters the spear. He burns the shields with fire. Be still and know that I am God. I will be exalted among the nations. I will be exalted in the earth. The Lord Almighty is with us. The God of Jacob is our fortress. Psalm 47. Clap your hands, all you nations. Shout to God with cries of joy. How awesome is the Lord Most High, the great King over all the earth. He subdued nations under us, peoples under our feet. He chose our inheritance for us, the pride of Jacob, whom he loved. God has ascended amid shouts of joy, the Lord amid the sounding of trumpets. Sing praises to God, sing praises to our King, sing praises. For God is the King of all the earth. Sing to him a psalm of praise. God reigns over the nations. God is seated on his holy throne. The nobles of the nations assemble as the people of the God of Abraham, for the kings of the earth belong to God. He is greatly exalted. Psalm 48. Great is the Lord, and most worthy of praise. In the city of our God, his holy mountain, it is beautiful in its loftiness, the joy of the whole earth. Like the utmost heights of Zavan is Mount Zion, the city of the great king. God is in her citadels. He has shown himself to be her fortress. When the kings joined forces, when they advanced together, they saw her and were astounded. They fled in terror. Trembling seized them there, pain like that of a woman in labor.
You destroyed them like ships of Tarshish shattered by an east wind. As we have heard, so have we seen. In the city of the Lord Almighty, in the city of our God, God makes her secure forever. Within your temple, O God, we meditate on your unfailing love. Like your name, O God, your praise reaches to the ends of the earth. Your right hand is filled with righteousness. Mount Zion rejoices. The villages of Judah are glad because of your judgments. Walk about Zion. Go around her. Count her towers. Consider well her ramparts. View her citadels, that you may tell of them to the next generation. For this God is our God forever and ever. He will be our guide even to the end. Psalm 49. Hear this, all you peoples. Listen, all who live in this world, both low and high, rich and poor alike. My mouth will speak words of wisdom. The utterance from my heart will give understanding. I will turn my ear to a proverb. With the harp I will expound my riddle. Why should I fear when evil days come, when wicked deceivers surround me? Those who trust in their wealth and boast of their great riches, no one can redeem the life of another or give to God a ransom for him. The ransom for a life is costly. No payment is ever enough, that he should live on forever and not see decay. For all can see that wise men die. The foolish and the senseless alike perish and leave their wealth to others. Their tombs will remain their houses forever, their dwellings for endless generations, though they had named lands after themselves. But man, despite his riches, does not endure. He is like the beasts that perish. This is the fate of those who trust in themselves and of their followers who approve their sayings. Like sheep, they are destined for the grave, and death will feed on them. The upright will rule over them in the morning. Their forms will decay in the grave, far from their princely mansions. But God will redeem my life from the grave. He will surely take me to himself. Do not be overawed when a man grows rich, when the splendor of his house increases. For he will take nothing with him when he dies. His splendor will not descend with him. Though while he lived, he counted himself blessed, and men praise you when you prosper. He will join the generation of his fathers who will never see the light of life. A man who has riches without understanding is like the beasts that perish. Psalm 50. The Mighty One, God, the Lord, speaks and summons the earth from the rising of the sun to the place where it sets. From Zion, perfect in beauty, God shines forth. Our God comes and will not be silent. A fire devours before him, and around him a tempest rages. He summons the heavens above and the earth that he may judge his people. Gather to me my consecrated ones, who made a covenant with me by sacrifice, and the heavens proclaim his righteousness, for God himself is judge. Hear, O my people, and I will speak, O Israel, and I will testify against you. I am God, your God. I do not rebuke you for your sacrifices or your burnt offerings which are ever before me. I have no need of a bull from your stall or of goats from your pens, for every animal of the forest is mine and the cattle on a thousand hills. I know every bird in the mountains and the creatures of the field are mine. If I were hungry, I would not tell you, for the world is mine and all that is in it. Do I eat the flesh of bulls or drink the blood of goats? Sacrifice thank offerings to God. Fulfill your vows to the Most High, and call upon me in the day of trouble. I will deliver you, and you will honor me. But to the wicked, God says, what right have you to recite my laws or take my covenant on your lips? You hate my instruction and cast my words behind you. When you see a thief, you join with him. You throw in your lot with adulterers. You use your mouth for evil and harness your tongue to deceit. You speak continually against your brother and slander your own mother's son. These things you have done, and I kept silent. You thought I was altogether like you. But I will rebuke you and accuse you to your face. Consider this, you who forget God, or I will tear you to pieces with none to rescue. He who sacrifices thank offerings honors me, and he prepares the way so that I may show him the salvation of God. Psalm 51.
Have mercy on me, O God, according to your unfailing love, according to your great compassion, blot out my transgressions. Wash away all my iniquity and cleanse me from my sin. For I know my transgressions and my sin is always before me. Against you, you only, have I sinned and done what is evil in your sight, so that you are proved right when you speak and justified when you judge. Surely I was sinful at birth, sinful from the time my mother conceived me. Surely you desire truth in the inner parts. You teach me wisdom in the inmost place. Cleanse me with hyssop, and I will be clean. Wash me, and I will be whiter than snow. Let me hear joy and gladness. Let the bones you have crushed rejoice. Hide your face from my sins and blot out all my iniquity. Create in me a pure heart, O God, and renew a steadfast spirit within me. Do not cast me from your presence or take your Holy Spirit from me. Restore to me the joy of your salvation and grant me a willing spirit to sustain me. Then I will teach transgressors your ways and sinners will turn back to you. Save me from blood guilt, O God, the God who saves me, and my tongue will sing of your righteousness. O Lord, open my lips, and my mouth will declare your praise. You do not delight in sacrifice, or I would bring it. You do not take pleasure in burnt offerings. The sacrifices of God are a broken spirit. A broken and contrite heart, O God, you will not despise. In your good pleasure, make Zion prosper, build up the walls of Jerusalem. Then there will be righteous sacrifices, whole burnt offerings to delight you. Then bulls will be offered on your altar. Psalm 52. Why do you boast of evil, you mighty man? Why do you boast all day long, you who are a disgrace in the eyes of God? Your tongue plots destruction. It is like a sharpened razor, you who practice deceit. You love evil rather than good, falsehood rather than speaking the truth. You love every harmful word, O you deceitful tongue. Surely God will bring you down to everlasting ruin. He will snatch you up and tear you from your tent. He will uproot you from the land of the living. The righteous will see and fear. They will laugh at him, saying, "Here now is the man who did not make God his stronghold, but trusted in his great wealth and grew strong by destroying others." But I am like an olive tree flourishing in the house of God. I trust in God's unfailing love forever and ever. I will praise you forever for what you have done. In your name I will hope, for your name is good. I will praise you in the presence of your saints. Psalm 53. The fool says in his heart, "There is no God." They are corrupt, and their ways are vile. There is no one who does good. God looks down from heaven on the sons of men to see if there are any who understand, any who seek God. Everyone is turned away. They have together become corrupt. There is no one who does good, not even one. Will the evildoers never learn, those who devour my people as men eat bread and who do not call on God? There they were, overwhelmed with dread where there was nothing to dread. God scattered the bones of those who attacked you. You put them to shame, for God despised them. Oh, that salvation for Israel would come out of Zion. When God restores the fortunes of his people, let Jacob rejoice and Israel be glad. Psalm 54. Save me, O God, by your name. Vindicate me by your might. Hear my prayer, O God. Listen to the words of my mouth. Strangers are attacking me. Ruthless men seek my life, men without regard for God. Surely God is my help. The Lord is the one who sustains me. Let evil recoil on those who slander me. In your faithfulness, destroy them. I will sacrifice a freewill offering to you. I will praise your name, O Lord, for it is good.
For he has delivered me from all my troubles, and my eyes have looked in triumph on my foes. Psalm 55. Listen to my prayer, O God. Do not ignore my plea. Hear me and answer me. My thoughts trouble me, and I am distraught at the voice of the enemy, at the stares of the wicked, for they bring down suffering upon me and revile me in their anger. My heart is in anguish within me. The terrors of death assail me. Fear and trembling have beset me. Horror has overwhelmed me. I said, "Oh, that I had the wings of a dove, I would fly away and be at rest. I would flee far away and stay in the desert. I would hurry to my place of shelter, far from the tempest and storm." Confuse the wicked, O Lord, confound their speech, for I see violence and strife in the city. Day and night they prowl about on its walls, malice and abuse are within it. Destructive forces are at work in the city, threats and lies never leave its streets. If an enemy were insulting me, I could endure it. If a foe were raising himself against me, I could hide from him. But it is you, a man like myself, my companion, my close friend, with whom I once enjoyed sweet fellowship as we walked with the throng at the house of God. Let death take my enemies by surprise. Let them go down alive to the grave, for evil finds lodging among them. But I call to God, and the Lord saves me. Evening, morning, and noon I cry out in distress, and he hears my voice. He ransoms me unharmed from the battle waged against me, even though many oppose me. God, who is enthroned forever, will hear them and afflict them, men who never change their ways and have no fear of God. My companion attacks his friends. He violates his covenant. His speech is smooth as butter. Yet war is in his heart. His words are more soothing than oil, yet they are drawn swords. Cast your cares on the Lord, and he will sustain you. He will never let the righteous fall. But you, O God, will bring down the wicked into the pit of corruption. Bloodthirsty and deceitful men will not live out half their days. But as for me, I trust in you. Psalm 56. Be merciful to me, O God, for men hotly pursue me. All day long they press their attack. My slanderers pursue me all day long. Many are attacking me in their pride. When I am afraid, I will trust in you, in God whose word I praise. In God I trust, I will not be afraid. What can mortal man do to me? All day long they twist my words. They are always plotting to harm me. They conspire, they lurk, they watch my steps, eager to take my life. On no account let them escape. In your anger, O God, bring down the nations. Record my lament. List my tears on your scroll. Are they not in your record? Then my enemies will turn back when I call for help. By this I will know that God is for me. In God whose word I praise, in the Lord whose word I praise, in God I trust, I will not be afraid. What can man do to me? I am under vows to you, O God. I will present my thank offerings to you. For you have delivered me from death and my feet from stumbling, that I may walk before God in the light of life. Psalm 57. Have mercy on me, O God. Have mercy on me. For in you my soul takes refuge. I will take refuge in the shadow of your wings until the disaster has passed. I cry out to God Most High, to God who fulfills his purpose for me. He sends from heaven and saves me, rebuking those who hotly pursue me. God sends his love and his faithfulness. I am in the midst of lions. I lie among ravenous beasts, men whose teeth are spears and arrows, whose tongues are sharp swords. Be exalted, O God, above the heavens. Let your glory be over all the earth. They spread a net for my feet. I was bowed down in distress. They dug a pit in my path, but they have fallen into it themselves. My heart is steadfast, O God, my heart is steadfast. I will sing and make music. Awake my soul, awake harp and lyre. I will awaken the dawn.
I will praise you, O Lord, among the nations. I will sing of you among the peoples. For great is your love reaching to the heavens. Your faithfulness reaches to the skies. Be exalted, O God, above the heavens. Let your glory be over all the earth. Psalm 58. Do you rulers indeed speak justly? Do you judge uprightly among men? No, in your heart you devise injustice, and your hands mete out violence on the earth. Even from birth the wicked go astray. From the womb they are wayward and speak lies. Their venom is like the venom of a snake, like that of a cobra that has stopped its ears, that will not heed the tune of the charmer, however skillful the enchanter may be. Break the teeth in their mouths, O God. Tear out, O Lord, the fangs of the lions. Let them vanish like water that flows away when they draw the bow. Let their arrows be blunted, like a slug melting away as it moves along, like a stillborn child may they not see the sun. Before your pots can feel the heat of the thorns, whether they be green or dry, the wicked will be swept away. The righteous will be glad when they are avenged, when they bathe their feet in the blood of the wicked. Then men will say, surely the righteous still are rewarded. Surely there is a God who judges the earth. Psalm 59. Deliver me from my enemies, O God. Protect me from those who rise up against me. Deliver me from evildoers and save me from bloodthirsty men. See how they lie in wait for me. Fierce men conspire against me for no offense or sin of mine, O Lord. I have done no wrong, yet they are ready to attack me. Arise to help me, look on my plight. O Lord God Almighty, the God of Israel, rouse yourself to punish all the nations. Show no mercy to wicked traitors. They return at evening, snarling like dogs, and prowl about the city. See what they spew from their mouths. They spew out swords from their lips, and they say, who can hear us? But you, O Lord, laugh at them. You scoff at all those nations. O my strength, I watch for you. You, O God, are my fortress, my loving God. God will go before me and will let me gloat over those who slander me. But do not kill them, O Lord, our shield, or my people will forget. In your might, make them wander about and bring them down. For the sins of their mouths, for the words of their lips, let them be caught in their pride. For the curses and lies they utter, consume them in wrath, consume them till they are no more. Then it will be known to the ends of the earth that God rules over Jacob. They returned at evening, snarling like dogs, and prowl about the city. They wander about for food and howl if not satisfied. But I will sing of your strength. In the morning I will sing of your love. For you are my fortress, my refuge in times of trouble. O my strength, I sing praise to you. You, O God, are my fortress, my loving God. Psalm 60. You have rejected us, O God, and burst forth upon us. You have been angry. Now restore us. You have shaken the land and torn it open. Mend its fractures, for it is quaking. You have shown your people desperate times. You have given us wine that makes us stagger. But for those who fear you, you have raised a banner to be unfurled against the bow. Save us and help us with your right hand, that those you love may be delivered. God has spoken from his sanctuary. In triumph I will parcel out Shechem and measure off the valley of Succoth. Gilead is mine, and Manasseh is mine. Ephraim is my helmet, Judah my scepter. Moab is my wash basin, upon Edom I toss my sandal. Over Philistia I shout in triumph. Who will bring me to the fortified city? Who will lead me to Edom? Is it not you, O God? You who have rejected us and no longer go out with our armies? Give us aid against the enemy, for the help of man is worthless. With God we will gain the victory, and he will trample down our enemies. Psalm 61. Hear my cry, O God.
Listen to my prayer. From the ends of the earth I call to you. I call as my heart grows faint. Lead me to the rock that is higher than I. For you have been my refuge, a strong tower against the foe. I long to dwell in your tent forever and take refuge in the shelter of your wings. For you have heard my vows, O God. You have given me the heritage of those who fear your name. Increase the days of the king's life, his years for many generations. May he be enthroned in God's presence forever. Appoint your love and faithfulness to protect him. Then I will ever sing praise to your name and fulfill my vows day after day. Psalm 62. My soul finds rest in God alone. My salvation comes from him. He alone is my rock and my salvation. He is my fortress. I shall never be shaken. How long will you assault a man? Would all of you throw him down, his leaning wall, his tottering fence? They fully intend to topple him from his lofty place. They take delight in lies. With their mouths they bless, but in their hearts they curse. Find rest, O my soul, in God alone. My hope comes from him. He alone is my rock and my salvation. He is my fortress. I will not be shaken. My salvation and my honor depend on God. He is my mighty rock, my refuge. Trust in him at all times, O people. Pour out your hearts to him, for God is our refuge. Low-born men are but a breath. The high-born are but a lie. If weighed on a balance, they are nothing. Together they are only a breath. Do not trust in extortion or take pride in stolen goods. Though your riches increase, do not set your heart on them. One thing God has spoken, two things have I heard, that you, O God, are strong, and that you, O Lord, are loving. Surely you will reward each person according to what he has done. Psalm 63. O God, you are my God, earnestly I seek you. My soul thirsts for you, my body longs for you, in a dry and weary land where there is no water. I have seen you in the sanctuary and beheld your power and your glory. Because your love is better than life, my lips will glorify you. I will praise you as long as I live, and in your name I will lift up my hands. My soul will be satisfied as with the richest of foods. With singing lips my mouth will praise you. On my bed I remember you. I think of you through the watches of the night because you are my help. I sing in the shadow of your wings. My soul clings to you. Your right hand upholds me. They who seek my life will be destroyed. They will go down to the depths of the earth. They will be given over to the sword and become food for jackals. But the king will rejoice in God. All who swear by God's name will praise him, while the mouths of liars will be silenced. Psalm 64. Hear me, O God, as I voice my complaint. Protect my life from the threat of the enemy. Hide me from the conspiracy of the wicked, from that noisy crowd of evildoers. They sharpen their tongues like swords and aim their words like deadly arrows. They shoot from ambush at the innocent man. They shoot at him suddenly, without fear. They encourage each other in evil plans. They talk about hiding their snares. They say, "Who will see them?" They plot injustice and say, "We have devised a perfect plan." Surely the mind and heart of man are cunning. But God will shoot them with arrows. Suddenly they will be struck down. He will turn their own tongues against them and bring them to ruin. All who see them will shake their heads in scorn. All mankind will fear. They will proclaim the works of God and ponder what he has done. Let the righteous rejoice in the Lord and take refuge in him. Let all the upright in heart praise him. Psalm 65. Praise awaits you, O God in Zion. To you our vows will be fulfilled.
O you who hear prayer, to you all men will come. When we were overwhelmed by sins, you forgave our transgressions. Blessed are those you choose and bring near to live in your courts. We are filled with the good things of your house, of your holy temple. You answer us with awesome deeds of righteousness, O God our Savior, the hope of all the ends of the earth and of the farthest seas, who formed the mountains by your power, having armed yourself with strength, who stilled the roaring of the seas, the roaring of their waves, and the turmoil of the nations. Those living far away fear your wonders. Where morning dawns and evening fades, you call forth songs of joy. You care for the land and water it. You enrich it abundantly. The streams of God are filled with water to provide the people with grain, for so you have ordained it. You drench its furrows and level its ridges. You soften it with showers and bless its crops. You crown the year with your bounty, and your carts overflow with abundance. The grasslands of the desert overflow. The hills are clothed with gladness. The meadows are covered with flocks, and the valleys are mantled with grain. They shout for joy and sing.

0: Throughout the night on TWR UK, sharing Christ, transforming love. 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We're reading through the Book of Psalms with Max MacLean.
1: Psalm 66. Shout with joy to God, all the earth. Sing the glory of his name, make his praise glorious. Say to God, how awesome are your deeds! So great is your power that your enemies cringe before you. All the earth bows down to you. They sing praise to you. They sing praise to your name. Come and see what God has done, how awesome his works in man's behalf. He turned the sea into dry land. They passed through the waters on foot. Come, let us rejoice in him. He rules forever by his power. His eyes watch the nations. Let not the rebellious rise up against him. Praise our God, O peoples. Let the sound of his praise be heard. He has preserved our lives and kept our feet from slipping. For you, O God, tested us. You refined us like silver. You brought us into prison and laid burdens on our backs. You let men ride over our heads. We went through fire and water, but you brought us to a place of abundance. I will come to your temple with burnt offerings and fulfill my vows to you, vows my lips promised and my mouth spoke when I was in trouble. I will sacrifice fat animals to you and an offering of rams. I will offer bulls and goats. Come and listen, all you who fear God. Let me tell you what he has done for me. I cried out to him with my mouth. His praise was on my tongue. If I had cherished sin in my heart, the Lord would not have listened. But God has surely listened and heard my voice in prayer. Praise be to God who has not rejected my prayer or withheld his love from me. Psalm 67. May God be gracious to us and bless us and make his face shine upon us, that your ways may be known on earth, your salvation among all nations. May the peoples praise you, O God. May all the peoples praise you. May the nations be glad and sing for joy, for you rule the peoples justly and guide the nations of the earth. May the peoples praise you, O God. May all the peoples praise you. Then the land will yield its harvest, and God, our God, will bless us. God will bless us, and all the ends of the earth will fear him. Psalm 68. May God arise. May his enemies be scattered. May his foes flee before him. As smoke is blown away by the wind, may you blow them away. As wax melts before the fire, may the wicked perish before God. But may the righteous be glad and rejoice before God. May they be happy and joyful. Sing to God. Sing praise to his name. Extol him who rides on the clouds. His name is the Lord, and rejoice before him. A father to the fatherless, a defender of widows is God in his holy dwelling. God sets the lonely in families. He leads forth the prisoners with singing. But the rebellious live in the sun-scorched land. When you went out before your people, O God, when you marched through the wasteland, the earth shook, the heavens poured down rain before God, the one of Sinai, before God, the God of Israel. You gave abundant showers, O God, you refreshed your weary inheritance. Your people settled in it, and from your bounty, O God, you provided for the poor. The Lord announced the word, and great was the company of those who proclaimed it. Kings and armies flee in haste. In the camps men divide the plunder. Even while you sleep among the campfires, the wings of my dove are sheathed with silver, its feathers with shining gold. When the Almighty scattered the kings in the land, it was like snow fallen on Zalmon. The mountains of Bashan are majestic mountains, rugged are the mountains of Bashan. Why gaze in envy, O rugged mountains, at the mountain where God chooses to reign, where the Lord himself will dwell forever? The chariots of God are tens of thousands and thousands of thousands. The Lord has come from Sinai into his sanctuary. When you ascended on high, you led captives in your train. You received gifts from men, even from the rebellious, that you, O Lord God, might dwell there. Praise be to the Lord, to God our Savior, who daily bears our burdens. Our God is a God who saves. From the Sovereign Lord comes escape from death. Surely God will crush the heads of his enemies, the hairy crowns of those who go on in their sins. The Lord says, I will bring them from Bashan, I will bring them from the depths of the sea, that you may plunge your feet in the blood of your foes while the tongues of your dogs have their share. Your procession has come into view, O God, the procession of my God and King into the sanctuary. In front are the singers, after them the musicians, with them are the maidens playing tambourines. Praise God in the great congregation, praise the Lord in the assembly of Israel. There is the little tribe of Benjamin leading them, there the great throng of Judah's princes, and there the princes of Zebulun and Naphtali. Summon your power, O God, show us your strength, O God, as you have done before. Because of your temple at Jerusalem, kings will bring you gifts. Rebuke the beasts among the reeds, the herd of bulls among the calves of the nations. Humbled, may it bring bars of silver. Scatter the nations who delight in war. Envoys will come from Egypt. Cush will submit herself to God. Sing to God, O kingdoms of the earth. Sing praise.

waters, the floods engulf me. I am worn out calling for help, my throat is parched, my eyes fail looking for my God. Those who hate me without reason outnumber the hairs of my head. Many are my enemies without cause, those who seek to destroy me. I am forced to restore what I did not steal. You know my folly, O God, my guilt is not hidden from you. May those who hope in you not be disgraced because of me, O Lord, the Lord Almighty. May those who seek you not be put to shame because of me, O God of Israel. For I endure scorn for your sake, and shame covers my face. I am a stranger to my brothers, and alien to my own mother's sons. For zeal for your house consumes me, and the insults of those who insult you fall on me. When I weep and fast, I must endure scorn. When I put on sackcloth, people make sport of me. Those who sit at the gate mock me, and I am the song of the drunkards. But I pray to you, O Lord, in the time of your favor. In your great love, O God, answer me with your sure salvation. Rescue me from the mire, do not let me sink. Deliver me from those who hate me, from the deep waters. Do not let the flood waters engulf me, or the depths swallow me up, or the pit close its mouth over me. Answer me, O Lord, out of the goodness of your love. In your great mercy, turn to me. Do not hide your face from your servant. Answer me quickly, for I am in trouble. Come near and rescue me, redeem me because of my foes. You know how I am scorned, disgraced, and shamed. All my enemies are before you. Scorn has broken my heart and has left me helpless. I looked for sympathy, but there was none. For comforters, but I found none. They put gall in my food and gave me vinegar for my thirst. May the table set before them become a snare. May it become retribution and a trap. May their eyes be darkened so they cannot see, and their backs be bent forever. Pour out your wrath on them. Let your fierce anger overtake them. May their place be deserted. Let there be no one to dwell in their tents. For they persecute those you wound and talk about the pain of those you hurt. Charge them with crime upon crime. Do not let them share in your salvation. May they be blotted out of the book of life and not be listed with the righteous. I am in pain and distress. May your salvation, O God, protect me. I will praise God's name in song and glorify him with thanksgiving. This will please the Lord more than an ox, more than a bull with its horns and hoofs. The poor will see and be glad. You who seek God, may your hearts live. The Lord hears the needy and does not despise his captive people. Let heaven and earth praise him, the seas and all that move in them, for God will save Zion and rebuild the cities of Judah. Then people will settle there and possess it. The children of his servants will inherit it, and those who love his name will dwell there. Psalm 70. Hasten, O God, to save me. O Lord, come quickly to help me. May those who seek my life be put to shame and confusion. May all who desire my ruin be turned back in disgrace. May those who say to me, "Aha, aha," turn back because of their shame. But may all who seek you rejoice and be glad in you. May those who love your salvation always say, "Let God be exalted." Yet I am poor and needy. Come quickly to me, O God. You are my help and my deliverer. O Lord, do not delay. Psalm 71. In you, O Lord, I have taken refuge. Let me never be put to shame. Rescue me and deliver me in your righteousness. Turn your ear to me and save me. Be my rock of refuge to which I can always go. Give the command to save me, for you are my rock and my fortress. Deliver me, O God, from the hand of the wicked, from the grasp of evil and cruel men. For you have been my hope, O Sovereign Lord, my confidence since my youth. From birth I have relied on you. You brought me forth from my mother's womb. I will ever praise you. I have become like a portent

to many, but you are my strong refuge. My mouth is filled with your praise, declaring your splendor all day long. Do not cast me away when I am old. Do not forsake me when my strength is gone. For my enemies speak against me. Those who wait to kill me conspire together. They say, God has forsaken him. Pursue him and seize him, for no one will rescue him. Be not far from me, O God. Come quickly, O my God, to help me. May my accusers perish in shame. May those who want to harm me be covered with scorn and disgrace. But as for me, I will always have hope. I will praise you more and more. My mouth will tell of your righteousness, of your salvation all day long, though I know not its measure. I will come and proclaim your mighty acts, O sovereign Lord. I will proclaim your righteousness, yours alone. Since my youth, O God, you have taught me. And to this day I declare your marvelous deeds. Even when I am old and gray, do not forsake me, O God, till I declare your power to the next generation, your might to all who are to come. Your righteousness reaches to the skies, O God, you who have done great things. Who, O God, is like you? Though you have made me see troubles many and bitter, you will restore my life again. From the depths of the earth you will again bring me up. You will increase my honor and comfort me once again. I will praise you with the harp for your faithfulness, O my God. I will sing praise to you with the lyre, O Holy One of Israel. My lips will shout for joy when I sing praise to you, I whom you have redeemed. My tongue will tell of your righteous acts all day long, for those who wanted to harm me have been put to shame and confusion. Psalm 72. Endow the king with your justice, O God, the royal son with your righteousness. He will judge your people in righteousness, your afflicted ones with justice. The mountains will bring prosperity to the people, the hills the fruit of righteousness. He will defend the afflicted among the people and save the children of the needy. He will crush the oppressor. He will endure as long as the sun, as long as the moon, through all generations. He will be like rain falling on a mown field, like showers watering the earth. In his days the righteous will flourish, prosperity will abound till the moon is no more. He will rule from sea to sea and from the river to the ends of the earth. The desert tribes will bow before him, and his enemies will lick the dust. The kings of Tarshish and of distant shores will bring tribute to him. The kings of Sheba and Seba will present him gifts. All kings will bow down to him, and all nations will serve him. For he will deliver the needy who cry out, the afflicted who have no one to help. He will take pity on the weak and the needy and save the needy from death. He will rescue them from oppression and violence, for precious is their blood in his sight. Long may he live. May gold from Sheba be given him. May people ever pray for him and bless him all day long. Let grain abound throughout the land. On the tops of the hills may it sway. Let its fruit flourish like Lebanon. Let it thrive like the grass of the field. May his name endure forever. May it continue as long as the sun. All nations will be blessed through him, and they will call him blessed. Praise be to the Lord God, the God of Israel, who alone does marvelous deeds. Praise be to his glorious name forever. May the whole earth be filled with his glory. Amen and amen. This concludes the prayers of David, son of Jesse. Psalm 73. Surely God is good to Israel, to those who are pure in heart. But as for me, my feet had almost slipped. I had nearly lost my foothold. For I envied the arrogant when I saw the prosperity of the wicked. They have no struggles, their bodies are healthy and strong. They are free from the burdens common to man, they are not plagued by human ills. Therefore pride is their necklace, they clothe themselves with violence. From their callous hearts comes iniquity. The evil conceits of their minds know no limits.
They scoff and speak with malice. In their arrogance, they threaten oppression. Their mouths lay claim to heaven, and their tongues take possession of the earth. Therefore their people turn to them and drink up waters in abundance. They say, "How can God know? Does the Most High have knowledge?" This is what the wicked are like, always carefree. They increase in wealth. Surely in vain have I kept my heart pure. In vain have I washed my hands in innocence. All day long I have been plagued. I have been punished every morning. If I had said, "I will speak thus," I would have betrayed your children. When I tried to understand all this, it was oppressive to me, till I entered the sanctuary of God. Then I understood their final destiny. Surely you placed them on slippery ground, you cast them down to ruin. How suddenly are they destroyed, completely swept away by terrors. As a dream when one awakes, so when you arise, O Lord, you will despise them as fantasies. When my heart was grieved and my spirit embittered, I was senseless and ignorant. I was a brute beast before you. Yet I am always with you. You hold me by my right hand. You guide me with your counsel, and afterward you will take me into glory. Whom have I in heaven but you? And earth has nothing I desire besides you. My flesh and my heart may fail, but God is the strength of my heart and my portion forever. Those who are far from you will perish. You destroy all who are unfaithful to you. But as for me, it is good to be near God. I have made the Sovereign Lord my refuge. I will tell of all your deeds. Psalm 74. Why have you rejected us forever, O God? Why does your anger smolder against the sheep of your pasture? Remember the people you purchased of old, the tribe of your inheritance whom you redeemed, Mount Zion where you dwelt? Turn your steps toward these everlasting ruins, all this destruction the enemy has brought on the sanctuary. Your foes roared in the place where you met with us. They set up their standards as signs. They behaved like men wielding axes to cut through a thicket of trees. They smashed all the carved paneling with their axes and hatchets. They burned your sanctuary to the ground. They defiled the dwelling place of your name. They said in their hearts, "We will crush them completely." They burned every place where God was worshipped in the land. We are given no miraculous signs, no prophets are left, and none of us knows how long this will be. How long will the enemy mock you, O God? Will the foe revile your name forever? Why do you hold back your hand, your right hand? Take it from the folds of your garment and destroy them. But you, O God, are my King from of old. You bring salvation upon the earth. It was you who split open the sea by your power. You broke the heads of the monster in the waters. It was you who crushed the heads of the Leviathan and gave him as food to the creatures of the desert. It was you who opened up springs and streams. You dried up the ever-flowing rivers. The day is yours, and yours also the night. You established the sun and moon. It was you who set all the boundaries of the earth. You made both summer and winter. Remember how the enemy has mocked you, O Lord, how foolish people have reviled your name. Do not hand over the life of your dove to wild beasts. Do not forget the lives of your afflicted people forever. Have regard for your covenant, because haunts of violence fill the dark places of the land. Do not let the oppressed retreat in disgrace. May the poor and needy praise your name. Rise up, O God, and defend your cause. Remember how fools mock you all day long. Do not ignore the clamor of your adversaries, the uproar of your enemies, which rises continually. Psalm 75. We give thanks to you, O God. We give thanks, for your name is near. Men tell of your wonderful deeds. You say, "I choose the appointed time. It is I who judge uprightly." When the earth and all its people quake,
It is I who hold its pillars firm. To the arrogant I say, boast no more. And to the wicked, do not lift up your horns. Do not lift your horns against heaven. Do not speak with outstretched neck. No one from the east or the west or from the desert can exalt a man. But it is God who judges. He brings one down, he exalts another. In the hand of the Lord is a cup full of foaming wine mixed with spices. He pours it out, and all the wicked of the earth drink it down to its very dregs. As for me, I will declare this forever. I will sing praise to the God of Jacob. I will cut off the horns of all the wicked, but the horns of the righteous will be lifted up. Psalm 76. In Judah, God is known. His name is great in Israel. His tent is in Salem, his dwelling place in Zion. There he broke the flashing arrows, the shields and the swords, the weapons of war. You are resplendent with light, more majestic than mountains rich with game. Valiant men lie plundered, they sleep their last sleep. Not one of the warriors can lift his hands. At your rebuke, O God of Jacob, both horse and chariot lie still. You alone are to be feared. Who can stand before you when you are angry? From heaven you pronounced judgment, and the land feared and was quiet. When you, O God, rose up to judge, to save all the afflicted of the land, surely your wrath against men brings you praise, and the survivors of your wrath are restrained. Make vows to the Lord your God and fulfill them. Let all the neighboring lands bring gifts to the one to be feared. He breaks the spirit of rulers. He is feared by the kings of the earth. Psalm 77. I cried out to God for help. I cried out to God to hear me. When I was in distress, I sought the Lord. At night I stretched out untiring hands, and my soul refused to be comforted. I remembered you, O God, and I groaned. I mused, and my spirit grew faint. You kept my eyes from closing. I was too troubled to speak. I thought about the former days, the years of long ago. I remembered my songs in the night. My heart mused, and my spirit inquired, will the Lord reject forever? Will he never show his favor again? Has his unfailing love vanished forever? Has his promise failed for all time? Has God forgotten to be merciful? Has he in anger withheld his compassion? Then I thought, to this I will appeal. The years of the right hand of the Most High, I will remember the deeds of the Lord. Yes, I will remember your miracles of long ago. I will meditate on all your works and consider all your mighty deeds. Your ways, O God, are holy. What God is so great as our God? You are the God who performs miracles. You display your power among the peoples. With your mighty arm you redeemed your people, the descendants of Jacob and Joseph. The waters saw you, O God. The waters saw you and writhed. The very depths were convulsed. The clouds poured down water, the skies resounded with thunder. Your arrows flashed back and forth, your thunder was heard in the whirlwind. Your lightning lit up the world, the earth trembled and quaked. Your path led through the sea, your way through the mighty waters, though your footprints were not seen. You led your people like a flock by the hand of Moses and Aaron. Psalm 78. O my people, hear my teaching. Listen to the words of my mouth. I will open my mouth in parables. I will utter hidden things, things from of old, what we have heard and known, what our fathers have told us. We will not hide them from their children. We will tell the next generation the praiseworthy deeds of the Lord, his power, and the wonders he has done. He decreed statutes for Jacob,
and establish the law in Israel, which he commanded our forefathers to teach their children, so the next generation would know them, even the children yet to be born, and they in turn would tell their children. Then they would put their trust in God and would not forget his deeds, but would keep his commands. They would not be like their forefathers, a stubborn and rebellious generation whose hearts were not loyal to God, whose spirits were not faithful to him. The men of Ephraim, though armed with bows, turned back on the day of battle. They did not keep God's covenant and refused to live by his law. They forgot what he had done, the wonders he had shown them. He did miracles in the sight of their fathers in the land of Egypt, in the region of Zoan. He divided the sea and led them through. He made the water stand firm like a wall. He guided them with the cloud by day and with light from the fire all night. He split the rocks in the desert and gave them water as abundant as the seas. He brought streams out of a rocky crag and made water flow down like rivers. But they continued to sin against him, rebelling in the desert against the Most High. They willfully put God to the test by demanding the food they craved. They spoke against God, saying, "Can God spread a table in the desert?" When he struck the rock, water gushed out and streams flowed abundantly. "But can he also give us food? Can he supply meat for his people?" When the Lord heard them, he was very angry. His fire broke out against Jacob, and his wrath rose against Israel. For they did not believe in God or trust in his deliverance. Yet he gave a command to the skies above and opened the doors of the heavens. He rained down manna for the people to eat. He gave them the grain of heaven. Men ate the bread of angels. He sent them all the food they could eat. He let loose the east wind from the heavens and led forth the south wind by his power. He rained meat down on them like dust, flying birds like sand on the seashore. He made them come down inside their camp all around their tents. They ate till they had more than enough, for he had given them what they craved. But before they turned from the food they craved, even while it was still in their mouths, God's anger rose against them. He put to death the sturdiest among them, cutting down the young men of Israel. In spite of all this, they kept on sinning. In spite of his wonders, they did not believe. So he ended their days in futility and their years in terror. Whenever God slew them, they would seek him. They eagerly turned to him again. They remembered that God was their rock, that God Most High was their Redeemer. But then they would flatter him with their mouths, lying to him with their tongues. Their hearts were not loyal to him. They were not faithful to his covenant. Yet he was merciful. He forgave their iniquities and did not destroy them. Time after time he restrained his anger and did not stir up his full wrath. He remembered that they were but flesh, a passing breeze that does not return. How often they rebelled against him in the desert and grieved him in the wasteland. Again and again they put God to the test. They vexed the Holy One of Israel. They did not remember his power, the day he redeemed them from their oppressor, the day he displayed his miraculous signs in Egypt, his wonders in the region of Zoan. He turned their rivers to blood. They could not drink from their streams. He sent swarms of flies that devoured them and frogs that devastated them. He gave their crops to the grasshopper, their produce to the locusts. He destroyed their vines with hail and their sycamore figs with sleet. He gave over their cattle to the hail, their livestock to bolts of lightning. He unleashed against them his hot anger, his wrath, indignation, and hostility, a band of destroying angels. He prepared a path for his anger. He did not spare them from death, but gave them over to the plague. He struck down all the firstborn of Egypt, the first fruits of manhood in the tents of Ham. But he brought his people out like a flock. He led them like sheep through the desert. He guided them safely so they were unafraid. But the sea engulfed their enemies. Thus he brought them to the border of his holy land, to the hill country his right hand had taken. He drove out nations before them and allotted their lands to them as an inheritance. He settled the tribes of Israel in their homes. But they put God to the test and rebelled against the Most High.
They did not keep his statutes. Like their fathers, they were disloyal and faithless, as unreliable as a faulty bow. They angered him with their high places. They aroused his jealousy with their idols. When God heard them, he was very angry. He rejected Israel completely. He abandoned the tabernacle of Shiloh, the tent he had set up among men. He sent the ark of his might into captivity, his splendor into the hands of the enemy. He gave his people over to the sword. He was very angry with his inheritance. Fire consumed their young men, and their maidens had no wedding songs. Their priests were put to the sword, and their widows could not weep. Then the Lord awoke as from sleep, as a man wakes from the stupor of wine. He beat back his enemies. He put them to everlasting shame. Then he rejected the tents of Joseph. He did not choose the tribe of Ephraim, but he chose the tribe of Judah, Mount Zion, which he loved. He built his sanctuary like the heights, like the earth that he established forever. He chose David his servant and took him from the sheep pens, from tending the sheep. He brought him to be the shepherd of his people Jacob, of Israel his inheritance. And David shepherded them with integrity of heart. With skillful hands he led them. Psalm 79. O God, the nations have invaded your inheritance. They have defiled your holy temple. They have reduced Jerusalem to rubble. They have given the dead bodies of your servants as food to the birds of the air, the flesh of your saints to the beasts of the earth. They have poured out blood like water all around Jerusalem, and there is no one to bury the dead. We are objects of reproach to our neighbors, of scorn and derision to those around us. How long, O Lord, will you be angry forever? How long will your jealousy burn like fire? Pour out your wrath on the nations that do not acknowledge you, on the kingdoms that do not call on your name. For they have devoured Jacob and destroyed his homeland. Do not hold against us the sins of the fathers. May your mercy come quickly to meet us, for we are in desperate need. Help us, O God, our Savior, for the glory of your name. Deliver us and forgive our sins for your name's sake. Why should the nations say, "Where is their God?" Before our eyes, make known among the nations that you avenge the outpoured blood of your servants. May the groans of the prisoners come before you. By the strength of your arm, preserve those condemned to die. Pay back into the laps of our neighbors 7 times the reproach they have hurled at you, O Lord. Then we, your people, the sheep of your pasture, will praise you forever. From generation to generation, we will recount your praise. Psalm 80. Hear us, O shepherd of Israel, you who lead Joseph like a flock, you who sit enthroned between the cherubim, shine forth before Ephraim, Benjamin, and Manasseh. Awaken your might, come and save us. Restore us, O God, make your face shine upon us that we may be saved. O Lord God Almighty, how long will your anger smolder against the prayers of your people? You have fed them with the bread of tears. You have made them drink tears by the bowlful. You have made us a source of contention to our neighbors, and our enemies mock us. Restore us, O God Almighty, make your face shine upon us that we may be saved. You brought a vine out of Egypt, you drove out the nations and planted it. You cleared the ground for it, and it took root and filled the land. The mountains were covered with its shade, the mighty cedars with its branches. It sent out boughs to the sea, its shoots as far as the river. Why have you broken down its walls so that all who pass by pick its grapes? Boars from the forest ravage it, and the creatures of the field feed on it. Return to us, O God Almighty. Look down from heaven and see. Watch over this vine, the root your right hand has planted, the sun you have raised up for yourself. Your vine is cut down. It is burned with fire. At your rebuke, your people perish. Let your hand rest on the man at your right hand, the Son of Man you have raised up for yourself. Then we will not turn away from you.
Revive us, and we will call on your name. Restore us, O Lord God Almighty. Make your face shine upon us, that we may be saved. Psalm 81. Sing for joy to God our strength. Shout aloud to the God of Jacob. Begin the music, strike the tambourine, play the melodious harp and lyre. Sound the ram's horn at the new moon, and when the moon is full on the day of our feast, this is a decree for Israel, an ordinance of the God of Jacob. He established it as a statute for Joseph when he went out against Egypt, where he heard a language we did not understand. He says, I removed the burden from their shoulders, their hands were set free from the basket. In your distress you called and I rescued you. I answered you out of the thundercloud. I tested you at the waters of Meribah. Hear, O my people, and I will warn you, if you would but listen to me, O Israel. You shall have no foreign god among you. You shall not bow down to an alien god. I am the Lord your God who brought you up out of Egypt. Open wide your mouth and I will fill it. But my people would not listen to me. Israel would not submit to me. So I gave them over to their stubborn hearts to follow their own devices. If my people would but listen to me, if Israel would follow my ways, how quickly would I subdue their enemies and turn my hand against their foes? Those who hate the Lord would cringe before him, and their punishment would last forever. But you would be fed with the finest of wheat. With honey from the rock I would satisfy you. Psalm 82. God presides in the great assembly. He gives judgment among the gods. How long will you defend the unjust and show partiality to the wicked? Defend the cause of the weak and the fatherless. Maintain the rights of the poor and oppressed. Rescue the weak and needy. Deliver them from the hand of the wicked. They know nothing. They understand nothing. They walk about in darkness. All the foundations of the earth are shaken. I said, you are gods. You are all sons of the Most High. But you will die like mere men. You will fall like every other ruler. Rise up, O God, judge the earth, for all the nations are your inheritance. Psalm 83. O God, do not keep silent. Be not quiet, O God, be not still. See how your enemies are astir, how your foes rear their heads. With cunning they conspire against your people. They plot against those you cherish. Come, they say, let us destroy them as a nation, that the name of Israel be remembered no more. With one mind they plot together. They form an alliance against you. The tents of Edom and the Ishmaelites, of Moab and the Hagrites, Gebal, Ammon, and Amalek, Philistia with the people of Tyre. Even Assyria has joined them to lend strength to the descendants of Lot. Do to them as you did to Midian, as you did to Sisera and Jabin at the river of Kishon, who perished at Endor and became like refuse on the ground. Make their nobles like Oreb and Zeb, all their princes like Zeba and Zalmunna, who said, let us take possession of the pasture lands of God. Make them like tumbleweed, O my God, like chaff before the wind. As fire consumes the forest or a flame sets the mountains ablaze, so pursue them with your tempest and terrify them with your storm. Cover their faces with shame so that men will seek your name, O Lord. May they ever be ashamed and dismayed. May they perish in disgrace. Let them know that you, whose name is the Lord, that you alone are the Most High over all the earth. Psalm 84. How lovely is your dwelling place, O Lord Almighty! My soul yearns, even faints, for the courts of the Lord.
My heart and my flesh cry out for the living God. Even the sparrow has found a home and the swallow a nest for herself, where she may have her young, a place near your altar. O Lord Almighty, my King and my God, blessed are those who dwell in your house. They are ever praising you. Blessed are those whose strength is in you, who have set their hearts on pilgrimage. As they pass through the valley of Baca, they make it a place of springs. The autumn rains also cover it with pools. They go from strength to strength till each appears before God in Zion. Hear my prayer, O Lord God Almighty. Listen to me, O God of Jacob. Look upon our shield, O God. Look with favor on your anointed one. Better is one day in your courts than a thousand elsewhere. I would rather be a doorkeeper in the house of my God than dwell in the tents of the wicked. For the Lord God is a sun and shield. The Lord bestows favor and honor. No good thing does he withhold from those whose walk is blameless. O Lord Almighty, blessed is the man who trusts in you. Psalm 85. You showed favor to your land, O Lord. You restored the fortunes of Jacob. You forgave the iniquity of your people and covered all their sins. You set aside all your wrath and turned from your fierce anger. Restore us again, O God, our Savior, and put away your displeasure toward us. Will you be angry with us forever? Will you prolong your anger through all generations? Will you not revive us again that your people may rejoice in you? Show us your unfailing love, O Lord, and grant us your salvation. I will listen to what God the Lord will say. He promises peace to his people, his saints, but let them not return to folly. Surely his salvation is near those who fear him, that his glory may dwell in our land. Love and faithfulness meet together. Righteousness and peace kiss each other. Faithfulness springs forth from the earth, and righteousness looks down from heaven. The Lord will indeed give what is good, and our land will yield its harvest. Righteousness goes before him and prepares the way for his steps. Psalm 86. Hear, O Lord, and answer me, for I am poor and needy. Guard my life, for I am devoted to you. You are my God. Save your servant who trusts in you. Have mercy on me, O Lord, for I call to you all day long. Bring joy to your servant, for to you, O Lord, I lift up my soul. You are forgiving and good, O Lord, abounding in love to all who call to you. Hear my prayer, O Lord. Listen to my cry for mercy. In the day of my trouble, I will call to you, for you will answer me. Among the gods, there is none like you, O Lord. No deeds can compare with yours. All the nations you have made will come and worship before you, O Lord. They will bring glory to your name. For you are great and do marvelous deeds. You alone are God. Teach me your way, O Lord, and I will walk in your truth. Give me an undivided heart that I may fear your name. I will praise you, O Lord my God, with all my heart. I will glorify your name forever. For great is your love toward me. You have delivered me from the depths of the grave. The arrogant are attacking me, O God. A band of ruthless men seeks my life, men without regard for you. But you, O Lord, are a compassionate and gracious God, slow to anger, abounding in love and faithfulness. Turn to me and have mercy on me. Grant your strength to your servant and save the son of your maidservant. Give me a sign of your goodness, that my enemies may see it and be put to shame. For you, O Lord, have helped me and comforted me. Psalm 87. He has set his foundation on the holy mountain. The Lord loves the gates of Zion more than all the dwellings of Jacob. Glorious things are said of you, O city of God. I will record Rahab and Babylon among those who acknowledge me, Philistia too, and Tyre along with Cush, and will say, "This one was born in Zion."
Indeed, of Zion it will be said, this one and that one were born in her, and the Most High himself will establish her. The Lord will write in the register of the peoples, this one was born in Zion. As they make music, they will sing, all my fountains are in you. Psalm 88. O Lord, the God who saves me, day and night I cry out before you. May my prayer come before you. Turn your ear to my cry. For my soul is full of trouble and my life draws near the grave. I am counted among those who go down to the pit. I am like a man without strength. I am set apart with the dead, like the slain who lie in the grave, whom you remember no more, who are cut off from your care. You have put me in the lowest pit, in the darkest depths. Your wrath lies heavily upon me. You have overwhelmed me with all your waves. You have taken from me my closest friends and have made me repulsive to them. I am confined and cannot escape. My eyes are dim with grief. I call to you, O Lord, every day. I spread out my hands to you. Do you show your wonders to the dead? Do those who are dead rise up and praise you? Is your love declared in the grave? Your faithfulness in destruction? Are your wonders known in the place of darkness, or your righteous deeds in the land of oblivion? But I cry to you for help, O Lord. In the morning my prayer comes before you. Why, O Lord, do you reject me and hide your face from me? From my youth I have been afflicted and close to death. I have suffered your terrors and am in despair. Your wrath has swept over me. Your terrors have destroyed me. All day long they surround me like a flood. They have completely engulfed me. You have taken my companions and loved ones from me. The darkness is my closest friend. Psalm 89. I will sing of the Lord's great love forever. With my mouth I will make your faithfulness known through all generations. I will declare that your love stands firm forever, that you establish your faithfulness in heaven itself. You said, I have made a covenant with my chosen one. I have sworn to David my servant, I will establish your line forever and make your throne firm through all generations. The heavens praise your wonders, O Lord, your faithfulness too in the assembly of the holy ones. For who in the skies above can compare with the Lord? Who is like the Lord among the heavenly beings? In the council of the holy ones, God is greatly feared. He is more awesome than all who surround him. O Lord God Almighty, who is like you? You are mighty, O Lord, and your faithfulness surrounds you. You rule over the surging sea. When its waves mount up, you still them. You crushed Rahab like one of the slain. With your strong arm, you scattered your enemies. The heavens are yours, and yours also the earth. You founded the world and all that is in it. You created the north and the south. Tabor and Hermon sing for joy at your name. Your arm is endued with power. Your hand is strong. Your right hand exalted. Righteousness and justice are the foundation of your throne. Love and faithfulness go before you. Blessed are those who have learned to acclaim you, who walk in the light of your presence, O Lord. They rejoice in your name all day long. They exult in your righteousness. For you are their glory and strength, and by your favor you exalt our horn. Indeed, our shield belongs to the Lord, our King to the Holy One of Israel. Once you spoke in a vision to your faithful people, you said, I have bestowed strength on a warrior. I have exalted a young man from among the people. I have found David my servant. With my sacred oil I have anointed him. My hand will sustain him. Surely my arm will strengthen him. No enemy will subject him to tribute. No wicked man will oppress him. I will crush his foes before him and strike down his adversaries. My faithful love will be with him, and through my name his horn will be exalted. I will set his hand over the sea, his right hand over the rivers. He will call out to me, You are my Father, my God, the rock, my Savior. I will also appoint him my firstborn, the most exalted of the kings of the earth.
I will maintain my love to him forever, and my covenant with him will never fail. I will establish his line forever, his throne as long as the heavens endure. If his sons forsake my law and do not follow my statutes, if they violate my decrees and fail to keep my commands, I will punish their sin with the rod, their iniquity with flogging, but I will not take my love from him, nor will I ever betray my faithfulness. I will not violate my covenant or alter what my lips have uttered. Once for all, I have sworn by my holiness, and I will not lie to David, that his line will continue forever and his throne endure before me like the sun. It will be established forever like the moon, the faithful witness in the sky. But you have rejected, you have spurned, you have been very angry with your anointed one. You have renounced the covenant with your servant and have defiled his crown in the dust. You have broken through all his walls and reduced his strongholds to ruins. All who pass by have plundered him. He has become the scorn of his neighbors. You have exalted the right hand of his foes. You have made all his enemies rejoice. You have turned back the edge of his sword and have not supported him in battle. You have put an end to his splendor and cast his throne to the ground. You have cut short the days of his youth. You have covered him with a mantle of shame. How long, O Lord, will you hide yourself forever? How long will your wrath burn like fire? Remember how fleeting is my life, for what futility you have created all men. What man can live and not see death, or save himself from the power of the grave? O Lord, where is your former great love, which in your faithfulness you swore to David? Remember, Lord, how your servant has been mocked. How I bear in my heart the taunts of all the nations, the taunts with which your enemies have mocked, O Lord, with which they have mocked every step of your anointed one. Praise be to the Lord forever. Amen and amen. Psalm 90. Lord, you have been our dwelling place throughout all generations. Before the mountains were born, or you brought forth the earth and the world from everlasting to everlasting, you are God. You turn men back to dust, saying, "Return to dust, O sons of men." For 1,000 years in your sight are like a day that has just gone by, or like a watch in the night. You sweep men away in the sleep of death. They are like the new grass of the morning, though in the morning it springs up new, by evening it is dry and withered. We are consumed by your anger and terrified by your indignation. You have set our iniquities before you, our secret sins in the light of your presence. All our days pass away under your wrath. We finish our years with a moan. The length of our days is 70 years, or 80 if we have the strength. Yet their span is but trouble and sorrow, for they quickly pass and we fly away. Who knows the power of your anger? For your wrath is as great as the fear that is due you. Teach us to number our days aright, that we may gain a heart of wisdom. Relent, O Lord. How long will it be? Have compassion on your servants. Satisfy us in the morning with your unfailing love, that we may sing for joy and be glad all our days. Make us glad for as many days as you have afflicted us, for as many years as we have seen trouble. May your deeds be shown to your servants, your splendor to their children. May the favor of the Lord our God rest upon us. Establish the work of our hands for us. Yes, establish the work of our hands. Psalm 91. He who dwells in the shelter of the Most High will rest in the shadow of the Almighty. I will say of the Lord, He is my refuge and my fortress, my God in whom I trust. Surely He will save you from the fowler's snare and from the deadly pestilence. He will cover you with His feathers, and under His wings you will find refuge. His faithfulness will be your shield and rampart.
You will not fear the terror of night, nor the arrow that flies by day, nor the pestilence that stalks in the darkness, nor the plague that destroys at midday. 1,000 may fall at your side, 10,000 at your right hand, but it will not come near you. You will only observe with your eyes and see the punishment of the wicked. If you make the Most High your dwelling, even the Lord who is my refuge, then no harm will befall you. No disaster will come near your tent, for he will command his angels concerning you to guard you in all your ways. They will lift you up in their hands so that you will not strike your foot against a stone. You will tread upon the lion and the cobra. You will trample the great lion and the serpent. Because he loves me, says the Lord, I will rescue him. I will protect him, for he acknowledges my name. He will call upon me, and I will answer him. I will be with him in trouble. I will deliver him and honor him. With long life will I satisfy him and show him my salvation.

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1: 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It is good to praise the Lord and make music to your name, O Most High, to proclaim your love in the morning and your faithfulness at night, to the music of the ten-stringed lyre and the melody of the harp. For you make me glad by your deeds, O Lord. I sing for joy at the works of your hands. How great are your works, O Lord, how profound your thoughts. The senseless man does not know, fools do not understand, that though the wicked spring up like grass and all evildoers flourish, they will be forever destroyed. But you, O Lord, are exalted forever, for surely your enemies, O Lord, surely your enemies will perish, all evildoers will be scattered. You have exalted my horn like that of a wild ox. Fine oils have been poured upon me. My eyes have seen the defeat of my adversaries. My ears have heard the rout of my wicked foes. The righteous will flourish like a palm tree. They will grow like a cedar of Lebanon. Planted in the house of the Lord, they will flourish in the courts of our God. They will still bear fruit in old age. They will stay fresh and green, proclaiming, "The Lord is upright. He is my rock, and there is no wickedness in him." Psalm 93. The Lord reigns. He is robed in majesty. The Lord is robed in majesty and is armed with strength. The world is firmly established. It cannot be moved. Your throne was established long ago. You are from all eternity. The seas have lifted up, O Lord. The seas have lifted up their voice. The seas have lifted up their pounding waves. Mightier than the thunder of the great waters, mightier than the breakers of the sea, the Lord on high is mighty. Your statutes stand firm. Holiness adorns your house for endless days, O Lord. Psalm 94. O Lord, the God who avenges, O God who avenges, shine forth. Rise up, O Judge of the earth. Pay back to the proud what they deserve. How long will the wicked, O Lord, how long will the wicked be jubilant? They will pour out arrogant word. All the evildoers are full of boasting. They crush your people, O Lord. They oppress your inheritance. They slay the widow and the alien. They murder the fatherless. They say, "The Lord does not see. The God of Jacob pays no heed." Take heed, you senseless ones among the people, you fools. When will you become wise? Does he who implanted the ear not hear? Does he who formed the eye not see? Does he who disciplines nations not punish? Does he who teaches man lack knowledge? The Lord knows the thoughts of man. He knows that they are futile. Blessed is the man you discipline, O Lord, the man you teach from your law. You grant him relief from days of trouble, till a pit is dug for the wicked. For the Lord will not reject his people, he will never forsake his inheritance. Judgment will again be founded on righteousness, and all the upright in heart will follow it. Who will rise up for me against the wicked? Who will take a stand for me against evildoers? Unless the Lord had given me help, I would soon have dwelt in the silence of death. When I said, "My foot is slipping," your love, O Lord, supported me. When anxiety was great within me, your consolation brought joy to my soul. Can a corrupt throne be allied with you, one that brings on misery by its decrees? They band together against the righteous and condemn the innocent to death. But the Lord has become my fortress and my God, the rock in whom I take refuge. He will repay them for their sins and destroy them for their wickedness. The Lord our God will destroy them. Psalm 95. Come, let us sing for joy to the Lord. Let us shout aloud to the rock of our salvation. Let us come before him with thanksgiving and extol him with music and song. For the Lord is the great God, the great King above all gods. In his hand are the depths of the earth, and the mountain peaks belong to him. The sea is his, for he made it, and his hands formed the dry land. Come, let us bow down and worship. Let us kneel before the Lord our Maker, for he is our God, and we are the people of his pasture, the flock under his care. Today, if you hear his voice, do not harden your hearts as you did at Meribah, as you did that day at Massa in the desert, where your fathers tested and tried me, though they had seen what I did. For 40 years I was angry with that generation. I said, they are a people whose hearts go astray, and they have not known my ways. So I declared on oath in my anger, they shall never enter my rest. Psalm 96. Sing to the Lord a new song. Sing to the Lord, all the earth. Sing to the Lord, praise his name, proclaim his salvation day after day, declare his glory among the nations, his marvelous deeds among all peoples. For great is the Lord, and most worthy of praise. He is to be feared above all gods, for all the gods of the nations are idols, but the Lord made the heavens. Splendor and majesty are before him.

all that is in it. Let the fields be jubilant and everything in them. Then all the trees of the forest will sing for joy. They will sing before the Lord, for he comes. He comes to judge the earth. He will judge the world in righteousness and the peoples in his truth. Psalm 97. The Lord reigns. Let the earth be glad. Let the distant shores rejoice. Clouds and thick darkness surround him. Righteousness and justice are the foundation of his throne. Fire goes before him and consumes his foes on every side. His lightning lights up the world. The earth sees and trembles. The mountains melt like wax before the Lord of all the earth. The heavens proclaim his righteousness, and all the peoples see his glory. All who worship images are put to shame. Those who boast in idols worship him, all you gods. Zion hears and rejoices, and the villages of Judah are glad because of your judgments, O Lord. For you, O Lord, are the most high over all the earth. You are exalted far above all gods. Let those who love the Lord hate evil, for he guards the lives of his faithful ones and delivers them from the hand of the wicked. Light is shed upon the righteous and joy on the upright in heart. Rejoice in the Lord, you who are righteous, and praise his holy name. Psalm 98. Sing to the Lord a new song, for he has done marvelous things. His right hand and his holy arm have worked salvation for him. The Lord has made his salvation known and revealed his righteousness to the nations. He has remembered his love and his faithfulness to the house of Israel. All the ends of the earth have seen the salvation of our God. Shout for joy to the Lord, all the earth. Burst into jubilant song with music. Make music to the Lord with the harp and the sound of singing, with trumpets and the blast of the ram's horn. Shout for joy before the Lord the King. Let the sea resound and everything in it, the world and all who live in it. Let the rivers clap their hands. Let the mountains sing together for joy. Let them sing before the Lord, for he comes to judge the earth. He will judge the world in righteousness and the peoples with equity. Psalm 99. The Lord reigns. Let the nations tremble. He sits enthroned between the cherubim. Let the earth shake. Great is the Lord in Zion. He is exalted over all the nations. Let them praise your great and awesome name. He is holy. The king is mighty. He loves justice. You have established equity. In Jacob you have done what is just and right. Exalt the Lord our God and worship at his footstool. He is holy. Moses and Aaron were among his priests. Samuel was among those who called on his name. They called on the Lord and he answered them. He spoke to them from the pillar of cloud. They kept his statutes and the decrees he gave them. O Lord our God, you answered them. You were to Israel a forgiving God, though you punished their misdeeds. Exalt the Lord our God and worship at his holy mountain, for the Lord our God is holy. Psalm 100. Shout for joy to the Lord, all the earth. Worship the Lord with gladness. Come before him with joyful songs. Know that the Lord is God. It is he who made us, and we are his. We are his people, the sheep of his pasture. Enter his gates with thanksgiving and his courts with praise. Give thanks to him and praise his name. For the Lord is good and his love endures forever. His faithfulness continues through all generations. Psalm 101. I will sing of your love and justice. To you, O Lord, I will sing praise. I will be careful to lead a blameless life. When will you come to me? I will walk in my house with blameless heart. I will set before my eyes no vile thing. The deeds of faithless men I hate. They will not cling to me. Men of perverse heart.

shall be far from me. I will have nothing to do with evil. Whoever slanders his neighbor in secret, him will I put to silence. Whoever has haughty eyes and a proud heart, him I will not endure. My eyes will be on the faithful in the land, that they may dwell with me. He whose walk is blameless will minister to me. No one who practices deceit will dwell in my house. No one who speaks falsely will stand in my presence. Every morning I will put to silence all the wicked in the land. I will cut off every evildoer from the city of the Lord. Psalm 102. Hear my prayer, O Lord. Let my cry for help come to you. Do not hide your face from me when I am in distress. Turn your ear to me when I call. Answer me quickly. For my days vanish like smoke. My bones burn like glowing embers. My heart is blighted and withered like grass. I forget to eat my food. Because of my loud groaning, I am reduced to skin and bones. I am like a desert owl, like an owl among the ruins. I lie awake, I have become like a bird alone on a roof. All day long my enemies taunt me. Those who rail against me use my name as a curse. For I eat ashes as my food, and mingle my drink with tears because of your great wrath. For you have taken me up and thrown me aside. My days are like the evening shadow. I wither away like grass. But you, O Lord, sit enthroned forever. Your renown endures through all generations. You will arise and have compassion on Zion, for it is time to show favor to her. The appointed time has come, for her stones are dear to your servants. Her very dust moves them to pity. The nations will fear the name of the Lord. All the kings of the earth will revere your glory. For the Lord will rebuild Zion and appear in his glory. He will respond to the prayer of the destitute. He will not despise their plea. Let this be written for a future generation, that a people not yet created may praise the Lord. The Lord looked down from his sanctuary on high. From heaven he viewed the earth to hear the groans of the prisoners and release those condemned to death. So the name of the Lord will be declared in Zion and his praise in Jerusalem when the peoples and the kingdoms assemble to worship the Lord. In the course of my life he broke my strength. He cut short my days. So I said, "Do not take me away, O my God, in the midst of my days. Your years go on through all generations. In the beginning you laid the foundations of the earth, and the heavens are the work of your hands. They will perish, but you remain. They will all wear out like a garment. Like clothing you will change them, and they will be discarded. But you remain the same, and your years will never end. The children of your servants will live in your presence. Their descendants will be established before you." Psalm 103. Praise the Lord, O my soul. All my inmost being, praise his holy name. Praise the Lord, O my soul, and forget not all his benefits. Who forgives all your sins and heals all your diseases, who redeems your life from the pit and crowns you with love and compassion, who satisfies your desires with good things so that your youth is renewed like the eagles. The Lord works righteousness and justice for all the oppressed. He made known his ways to Moses, his deeds to the people of Israel. The Lord is compassionate and gracious, slow to anger, abounding in love. He will not always accuse, nor will he harbor his anger forever. He does not treat us as our sins deserve, or repay us according to our iniquities. For as high as the heavens are above the earth, so great is his love for those who fear him. As far as the east is from the west, so far has he removed our transgressions from us. As a father has compassion on his children, so the Lord has compassion on those who fear him. For he knows how we are formed. He remembers that we are dust. As for man, his days are like grass,
He flourishes like a flower of the field. The wind blows over it, and it is gone, and its place remembers it no more. But from everlasting to everlasting, the Lord's love is with those who fear him, and his righteousness with their children's children. With those who keep his covenant and remember to obey his precepts, the Lord has established his throne in heaven, and his kingdom rules over all. Praise the Lord, you his angels, you mighty ones who do his bidding, who obey his word. Praise the Lord, all his heavenly hosts, you his servants who do his will. Praise the Lord, all his works everywhere in his dominion. Praise the Lord, O my soul. Psalm 104. Praise the Lord, O my soul. O Lord my God, you are very great. You are clothed with splendor and majesty. He wraps himself in light as with a garment. He stretches out the heavens like a tent and lays the beams of his upper chambers on their waters. He makes the clouds his chariot and rides on the wings of the wind. He makes winds his messengers, flames of fire his servants. He set the earth on its foundations. It can never be moved. You covered it with the deep as with a garment. The waters stood above the mountains, but at your rebuke the waters fled. At the sound of your thunder they took to flight. They flowed over the mountains. They went down into the valleys to the place you assigned for them. You set a boundary they cannot cross. Never again will they cover the earth. He makes springs pour water into the ravines. It flows between the mountains. They give water to all the beasts of the field. The wild donkeys quench their thirst. The birds of the air nest by the waters. They sing among the branches. He waters the mountains from his upper chambers. The earth is satisfied by the fruit of his work. He makes grass grow for the cattle and plants for man to cultivate, bringing forth food from the earth. Wine that gladdens the heart of man, oil to make his face shine, and bread that sustains his heart. The trees of the Lord are well watered, the cedars of Lebanon that he planted. There the birds make their nests, the stork has its home in the pine trees, the high mountains belong to the wild goats, the crags are a refuge for the conies. The moon marks off the seasons, and the sun knows when to go down. You bring darkness, it becomes night, and all the beasts of the forest prowl. The lions roar for their prey and seek their food from God. The sun rises and they steal away. They return and lie down in their dens. Then man goes out to his work, to his labor until evening. How many are your works, O Lord? In wisdom you made them all. The earth is full of your creatures. There is the sea, vast and spacious, teeming with creatures beyond number, living things both large and small. There the ships go to and fro, and the leviathan which you formed to frolic there. These all look to you, to give them their food at the proper time. When you give it to them, they gather it up. When you open your hand, they are satisfied with good things. When you hide your face, they are terrified. When you take away their breath, they die and return to the dust. When you send your spirit, they are created, and you renew the face of the earth. May the glory of the Lord endure forever. May the Lord rejoice in his works. He who looks at the earth and it trembles, who touches the mountains and they smoke. I will sing to the Lord all my life. I will sing praise to my God as long as I live. May my meditation be pleasing to him as I rejoice in the Lord. But may sinners vanish from the earth, and the wicked be no more. Praise the Lord, O my soul. Praise the Lord. Psalm 105. Give thanks to the Lord. Call on his name. Make known among the nations what he has done.
Sing to him, sing praise to him, tell all of his wonderful acts. Glory in his holy name. Let the hearts of those who seek the Lord rejoice. Look to the Lord in his strength. Seek his face always. Remember the wonders he has done, his miracles and the judgments he pronounced. O descendants of Abraham, his servant, O sons of Jacob, his chosen ones, he is the Lord our God. His judgments are in all the earth. He remembers his covenant forever, the word he commanded for 1,000 generations, the covenant he made with Abraham, the oath he swore to Isaac. He confirmed it to Jacob as a decree, to Israel as an everlasting covenant. To you I will give the land of Canaan as the portion you will inherit. When they were but few in number, few indeed, and strangers in it, they wandered from nation to nation, from one kingdom to another. He allowed no one to oppress them. For their sake he rebuked kings. Do not touch my anointed ones. Do my prophets no harm. He called down famine on the land and destroyed all their supplies of food. And he sent a man before them, Joseph, sold as a slave. They bruised his feet with shackles. His neck was put in irons, till what he foretold came to pass, till the word of the Lord proved him true. The king sent and released him. The ruler of peoples set him free. He made him master of his household, ruler over all he possessed, to instruct his princes as he pleased and teach his elders wisdom. Then Israel entered Egypt. Jacob lived as an alien in the land of Ham. The Lord made his people very fruitful. He made them too numerous for their foes, whose hearts he turned to hate his people, to conspire against his servants. He sent Moses, his servant, and Aaron, whom he had chosen. They performed his miraculous signs among them, his wonders in the land of Ham. He sent darkness and made the land dark, for had they not rebelled against his words? He turned their waters into blood, causing their fish to die. Their land teemed with frogs which went up into the bedrooms of their rulers. He spoke, and there came swarms of flies and gnats throughout their country. He turned their rain into hail with lightning throughout their land. He struck down their vines and fig trees and shattered the trees of their country. He spoke, and the locusts came, grasshoppers without number. They ate up every green thing in their land, ate up the produce of their soil. Then he struck down all the firstborn in their land, the first fruits of all their manhood. He brought out Israel, laden with silver and gold, and from among their tribes no one faltered. Egypt was glad when they left, because dread of Israel had fallen on them. He spread out a cloud as a covering and a fire to give light at night. They asked, and he brought them quail, and satisfied them with the bread of heaven. He opened the rock, and water gushed out. Like a river it flowed in the desert. For he remembered his holy promise given to his servant Abraham. He brought out his people with rejoicing, his chosen ones with shouts of joy. He gave them the lands of the nations, and they fell heir to what others had toiled for, that they might keep his precepts and observe his laws. Praise the Lord.

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1: Psalm 106. Praise the Lord. Give thanks to the Lord, for he is good. His love endures forever. Who can proclaim the mighty acts of the Lord or fully declare his praise? Blessed are they who maintain justice, who constantly do what is right. Remember me, O Lord, when you show favor to your people. Come to my aid when you save them, that I may enjoy the prosperity of your chosen ones, that I may share in the joy of your nation and join your inheritance in giving praise. We have sinned, even as our fathers did. We have done wrong and acted wickedly. When our fathers were in Egypt, they gave no thought to your miracles. They did not remember your many kindnesses, and they rebelled by the sea, the Red Sea. Yet he saved them for his name's sake, to make his mighty power known. He rebuked the Red Sea, and it dried up. He led them through the depths as through a desert. He saved them from the hand of the foe, from the hand of the enemy he redeemed them. The waters covered their adversaries. Not one of them survived. Then they believed his promises and sang his praise. But they soon forgot what he had done and did not wait for his counsel. In the desert they gave in to their craving. In the wasteland they put God to the test. So he gave them what they asked for, but sent a wasting disease upon them. In the camp they grew envious of Moses and of Aaron, who was consecrated to the Lord. The earth opened up and swallowed Dathan. It buried the company of Abiram. Fire blazed among their followers. A flame consumed the wicked. At Horeb they made a calf and worshipped an idol cast from metal. They exchanged their glory for an image of a bull which eats grass. They forgot the God who saved them, who had done great things in Egypt, miracles in the land of Ham, and awesome deeds by the Red Sea. So he said he would destroy them, had not Moses, his chosen one, stood in the breach before him to keep his wrath from destroying them. Then they despised the pleasant land. They did not believe his promise. They grumbled in their tents and did not obey the Lord. So he swore to them with uplifted hand that he would make them fall in the desert, make their descendants fall among the nations and scatter them throughout the lands. They yoked themselves to the Baal of Peor and ate sacrifices offered to lifeless gods. They provoked the Lord to anger by their wicked deeds, and a plague broke out among them. But Phinehas stood up and intervened, and the plague was checked. This was credited to him as righteousness for endless generations to come. By the waters of Meribah they angered the Lord, and trouble came to Moses because of them, for they rebelled against the Spirit of God, and rash words came from Moses' lips. They did not destroy the peoples, as the Lord had commanded them, but they mingled with the nations and adopted their customs. They worshipped their idols, which became a snare to them. They sacrificed their sons and their daughters to demons. They shed innocent blood, the blood of their sons and daughters, whom they sacrificed to the idols of Canaan, and the land was desecrated by their blood. They defiled themselves by what they did. By their deeds they prostituted themselves. Therefore the Lord was angry with his people and abhorred his inheritance. He handed them over to the nations, and their foes ruled over them. Their enemies oppressed them and subjected them to their power. Many times he delivered them, but they were bent on rebellion, and they wasted away in their sin. But he took note of their distress when he heard their cry. For their sake he remembered his covenant, and out of his great love he relented. He caused them to be pitied by all who held them captive. Save us, O Lord our God, and gather us from the nations, that we may give thanks to your holy name and glory in your praise. Praise be to the Lord, the God of Israel, from everlasting to everlasting. Let all the people say, Amen. Praise the Lord. Psalm 107. Give thanks to the Lord, for he is good. His love endures forever. Let the redeemed of the Lord say this, those he redeemed from the hand of the foe, those he gathered from the lands, from east and west, from north and south. Some wandered in desert wastelands, finding no way to a city where they could settle. They were hungry and thirsty, and their lives ebbed away. Then they cried out to the Lord in their trouble, and he delivered them from their distress. He led them by a straight way to a city where they could settle. Let them give thanks to the Lord for his unfailing love and his wonderful deeds for men. For he satisfies the thirsty and fills the hungry with good things. Some sat in darkness and the deepest gloom, prisoners suffering in iron chains. For they had rebelled against the words of God and despised the counsel of the Most High. So he subjected them to bitter labor. They stumbled, and there was no one to help. Then they cried to the Lord in their trouble, and he saved them from their distress. He brought them out of darkness and the deepest gloom, and broke away their chains. Let them give thanks to the Lord for his unfailing love and his wonderful deeds for men. For he breaks down gates of bronze and cuts through bars of iron. Some became fools through their rebellious ways and suffered affliction because of their iniquities. They loathed all food and drew near the gates of death. Then they cried to the Lord in their trouble, and he saved them from their distress. He sent forth his word and healed them. He rescued them from the grave. Let them give thanks to the Lord for his unfailing love and his wonderful deeds for men. Let them sacrifice thank offerings and tell of his works with songs of joy. Others went out on the sea in ships. They were merchants on the mighty waters. They saw the works of the Lord, his wonderful deeds in the deep. For he spoke and stirred up a tempest that lifted high the waves. They mounted up to the heavens and went down to the depths. In their peril, their courage melted away. They reeled and staggered like drunken men. They were at their wits' end. Then they cried out to the Lord in their trouble, and he brought them out of their distress. He stilled the storm to a whisper. The waves of the sea were hushed. They were glad when it grew calm. And he guided them to their desired haven. Let them give thanks to the Lord for his unfailing love and his wonderful deeds for men. Let them exalt him in the assembly of the people and praise him in the council of the elders. He turned rivers into a desert, flowing springs into thirsty ground, and fruitful land into a salt waste because of the wickedness of those who live there. He turned the desert into pools of water and the parched ground into flowing springs. There he brought the hungry to live, and they founded a city where they could settle. They sowed fields and planted vineyards that yielded a fruitful harvest. He blessed them, and their numbers greatly increased, and he did not let their herds diminish. Then their numbers decreased, and they were humbled by oppression, calamity, and sorrow. He who pours contempt on nobles made them wander in a trackless waste. But he lifted the needy out of their affliction and increased their families like flocks. The upright see and rejoice, but all the wicked shut their mouths. Whoever is wise, let him heed these things and consider the great love of the Lord. Psalm 108. My heart is steadfast, O God. I will sing and make music with all my soul. Awake, harp and lyre. I will awaken the dawn. I will praise you, O Lord, among the nations. I will sing of you among the peoples. For great is your love, higher than the heavens. Your faithfulness reaches to the skies. Be exalted, O God, above the heavens, and let your glory be over all the earth. Save us and help us with your right hand, that those you love may be delivered. God has spoken from his sanctuary. In triumph I will parcel out Shechem and measure off the valley of Succoth. Gilead is mine, Manasseh is mine, Ephraim is my helmet, Judah my scepter. Moab is my washbasin, upon Edom I toss my sandal. Over Philistia I shout in triumph. Who will bring me to the fortified city? Who will lead me to Edom? Is it not you, O God? you who have rejected us and no longer go out with our armies? Give us aid against the enemy, for the help of man is worthless. With God we will gain the victory, and he will trample down our enemies. Psalm 109. O God, whom I praise, do not remain silent, for wicked and deceitful men have opened their mouths against me. They have spoken against me with lying tongues. With words of hatred they surround me. They attack me without cause. In return for my friendship they accuse me, but I am a man of prayer. They repay me evil for good and hatred for my friendship. Appoint an evil man to oppose him. Let an accuser stand at his right hand. When he is tried, let him be found guilty, and may his prayers condemn him. May his days be few. May another take his place of leadership. May his children be fatherless and his wife a widow. May his children be wandering beggars. May they be driven from their ruined homes. May a creditor seize all he has. May strangers plunder the fruits of his labor. May no one extend kindness to him or take pity on his fatherless children. May his descendants be cut off, their names blotted out from the next generation. May the iniquity of his fathers be remembered before the Lord. May the sin of his mother never be blotted out. May their sins always remain before the Lord, that he may cut off the memory of them from the earth. For he never thought of doing a kindness, but hounded to death the poor and the needy and the brokenhearted. He loved to pronounce a curse. May it come on him. He found no pleasure in blessing. May it be far from him. He wore cursing as his garment. It entered into his body like water, into his bones like oil. May it be like a cloak wrapped about him, like a belt tied forever around him. May this be the Lord's payment to my accusers, to those who speak evil of me. But you, O sovereign Lord, deal well with me for your name's sake. Out of the goodness of your love, deliver me. For I am poor and needy, and my heart is wounded within me. I fade away like an evening shadow. I am shaken off like a locust. My knees give way from fasting. My body is thin and gaunt. I am an object of scorn to my accusers. When they see me, they shake their heads. Help me, O Lord my God. Save me in accordance with your love. Let them know that it is your hand that you, O Lord, have done it. They may curse, but you will bless. When they attack, they will be put to shame, but your servant will rejoice. My accusers will be clothed with disgrace and wrapped in shame as in a cloak. With my mouth I will greatly extol the Lord. In the great throng I will praise him. For he stands at the right hand of the needy one to save his life from those who condemn him. Psalm 110. The Lord says to my Lord, sit at my right hand until I make your enemies a footstool for your feet. The Lord will extend your mighty scepter from Zion. You will rule in the midst of your enemies. Your troops will be willing on your day of battle. Arrayed in holy majesty from the womb of the dawn, you will receive the dew of your youth. The Lord has sworn and will not change his mind. You are a priest forever in the order of Melchizedek. The Lord is at your right hand. He will crush kings on the day of his wrath. He will judge the nations, heaping up the dead and crushing the rulers of the whole earth. He will drink from a brook beside the way. Therefore he will lift up his head. Psalm 111. Praise the Lord. I will extol the Lord with all my heart in the council of the upright and in the assembly. Great are the works of the Lord. They are pondered by all who delight in them. Glorious and majestic are his deeds, and his righteousness endures forever. He has caused his wonders to be remembered. The Lord is gracious and compassionate. He provides food for those who fear him. He remembers his covenant forever. He has shown his people the power of his works, giving them the lands of other nations. The works of his hands are faithful and just. All his precepts are trustworthy. They are steadfast forever and ever, done in faithfulness and uprightness. He provided redemption for his people. He ordained his covenant forever. Holy and awesome is his name. The fear of the Lord is the beginning of wisdom. All who follow his precepts have good understanding. To him belongs eternal praise. Psalm 112. Praise the Lord. Blessed is the man who fears the Lord, who finds great delight in his commands. His children will be mighty in the land. The generation of the upright will be blessed. Wealth and riches are in his house, and his righteousness endures forever. Even in darkness, light dawns for the upright, for the gracious and compassionate and righteous man. Good will come to him who is generous and lends freely, who conducts his affairs with justice. Surely he will never be shaken. A righteous man will be remembered forever. He will have no fear of bad news. His heart is steadfast, trusting in the Lord. His heart is secure. He will have no fear. In the end, he will look in triumph on his foes. He has scattered abroad his gifts to the poor. His righteousness endures forever. His horn will be lifted high in honor. The wicked man will see and be vexed. He will gnash his teeth and waste away. The longings of the wicked will come to nothing. Psalm 113. Praise the Lord. Praise, O servants of the Lord. Praise the name of the Lord. Let the name of the Lord be praised, both now and forevermore. From the rising of the sun to the place where it sets, the name of the Lord is to be praised. The Lord is exalted over all the nations, his glory above the heavens. Who is like the Lord our God, the one who sits enthroned on high, who stoops down to look on the heavens and the earth? He raises the poor from the dust and lifts the needy from the ash heap. He seats them with princes, with the princes of their people. He settles the barren woman in her home as a happy mother of children. Praise the Lord. Psalm 114. When Israel came out of Egypt, the house of Jacob from a people of foreign tongue, Judah became God's sanctuary, Israel his dominion. The sea looked and fled. The Jordan turned back. The mountains skipped like rams, the hills like lambs. Why was it, O sea, that you fled? O Jordan, that you turned back? You mountains that you skipped like rams, you hills like lambs. Tremble, O earth, at the presence of the Lord, at the presence of the God of Jacob, who turned the rock into a pool, the hard rock into springs of water. Psalm 115. Not to us, O Lord, not to us, but to your name be the glory, because of your love and faithfulness. Why do the nations say, "Where is their God?" Our God is in heaven. He does whatever pleases him. But their idols are silver and gold made by the hands of men. They have mouths but cannot speak, eyes but they cannot see. They have ears but cannot hear, noses but they cannot smell. They have hands but cannot feel, feet but they cannot walk. Nor can they utter a sound with their throats. Those who make them will be like them, and so will all who trust in them. O house of Israel, trust in the Lord. He is their help and shield. O house of Aaron, trust in the Lord. He is their help and shield. You who fear him, trust in the Lord. He is their help and shield. The Lord remembers us and will bless us. He will bless the house of Israel. He will bless the house of Aaron. He will bless those who fear the Lord, small and great alike. May the Lord make you increase, both you and your children. May you be blessed by the Lord, the maker of heaven and earth. The highest heavens belong to the Lord, but the earth he has given to man. It is not the dead who praise the Lord, those who go down to silence. It is we who extol the Lord, both now and forevermore. Praise the Lord. Psalm Psalm 116. I love the Lord, for he heard my voice, he heard my cry for mercy. Because he turned his ear to me, I will call on him as long as I live. The cords of death entangled me, the anguish of the grave came upon me. I was overcome by trouble and sorrow. Then I called on the name of the Lord. O Lord, save me. The Lord is gracious and righteous. Our God is full of compassion. The Lord protects the simple-hearted. When I was in great need, he saved me. Be at rest once more, O my soul, for the Lord has been good to you. For you, O Lord, have delivered my soul from death, my eyes from tears, my feet from stumbling, that I may walk before the Lord in the land of the living. I believed, therefore I said, I am greatly afflicted. And in my dismay I said, all men are liars. How can I repay the Lord for his goodness to me? I will lift up the cup of salvation and call on the name of the Lord. I will fulfill my vows to the Lord in the presence of all his people. Precious in the sight of the Lord is the death of his saints. O Lord, truly I am your servant. I am your servant, the son of your maidservant. You have freed me from my chains. I will sacrifice a thank offering to you and call on the name of the Lord. I will fulfill my vows to the Lord in the presence of all his people, in the courts of the house of the Lord, in your midst, O Jerusalem, praise the Lord. Psalm 117. Praise the Lord, all you nations, extol him, all you peoples, for great is his love toward us, and the faithfulness of the Lord endures forever. Praise the Lord. Psalm 118. Give thanks to the Lord, for he is good, his love endures forever. Let Israel say, his love endures forever. Let the house of Aaron say, his love endures forever. Let those who fear the Lord say, his love endures forever. In my anguish I cried to the Lord, and he answered by setting me free. The Lord is with me, I will not be afraid. What can man do to me? The Lord is with me, he is my helper. I will look in triumph on my enemies. It is better to take refuge in the Lord than to trust in man. It is better to take refuge in the Lord than to trust in princes. All the nations surrounded me, but in the name of the Lord I cut them off. They surrounded me on every side, but in the name of the Lord I cut them off. They swarmed around me like bees, but they died out as quickly as burning thorns. In the name of the Lord, I cut them off. I was pushed back and about to fall, but the Lord helped me. The Lord is my strength and my song. He has become my salvation. Shouts of joy and victory resound in the tents of the righteous. The Lord's right hand has done mighty things. The Lord's right hand is lifted high. The Lord's right hand has done mighty things. I will not die but live, and will proclaim what the Lord has done. The Lord has chastened me severely, but he has not given me over to death. Open for me the gates of righteousness. I will enter and give thanks to the Lord. This is the gate of the Lord through which the righteous may enter. I will give you thanks, for you answered me. You have become my salvation. The stone the builders rejected has become the capstone. The Lord has done this, and it is marvelous in our eyes. This is the day the Lord has made. Let us rejoice and be glad in it. O Lord, save us. O Lord, grant us success. Blessed is he who comes in the name of the Lord. From the house of the Lord we bless you. The Lord is God, and he has made his light shine upon us. With boughs in hand, join in the festal procession up to the horns of the altar. You are my God, and I will give you thanks. You are my God, and I will exalt you. Give thanks to the Lord, for he is good. His love endures forever.

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1: Psalm 119. Blessed are they whose ways are blameless, who walk according to the law of the Lord. Blessed are they who keep his statutes and seek him with all their heart. They do nothing wrong. They walk in his ways. You have laid down precepts that are to be fully obeyed. Oh, that my ways were steadfast in obeying your decrees. Then I would not be put to shame when I consider all your commands. I will praise you with an upright heart as I learn your righteous laws. I will obey your decrees. Do not utterly forsake me. How can a young man keep his way pure? By living according to your word. I seek you with all my heart. Do not let me stray from your commands. I have hidden your word in my heart that I might not sin against you. Praise be to you, O Lord. Teach me your decrees. With my lips I recount all the laws that come from your mouth. I rejoice in following your statutes as one rejoices in great riches. I meditate on your precepts and consider your ways. I delight in your decrees. I will not neglect your word. Do good to your servant, and I will live. I will obey your word. Open my eyes that I may see wonderful things in your law. I am a stranger on earth. Do not hide your commands from me. My soul is consumed with longing for your laws at all times. You rebuke the arrogant who are cursed and who stray from your commands. Remove from me scorn and contempt, for I keep your statutes. Though rulers sit together and slander me, your servant will meditate on your decrees. Your statutes are my delight, they are my counselors. I am laid low in the dust. Preserve my life according to your word. I recounted my ways and you answered me. Teach me your decrees. Let me understand the teaching of your precepts. Then I will meditate on your wonders. My soul is weary with sorrow. Strengthen me according to your word. Keep me from deceitful ways. Be gracious to me through your law. I have chosen the way of truth. I have set my heart on your laws. I hold fast to your statutes, O Lord. Do not let me be put to shame. I run in the path of your commands, for you have set my heart free. Teach me, O Lord, to follow your decrees. Then I will keep them to the end. Give me understanding, and I will keep your law and obey it with all my heart. Direct me in the path of your commands, for there I find delight. Turn my heart toward your statutes and not toward selfish gain. Turn my eyes away from worthless things. Preserve my life according to your word. Fulfill your promise to your servant so that you may be feared. Take away the disgrace I dread, for your laws are good. How I long for your precepts. Preserve my life in your righteousness. May your unfailing love come to me, O Lord, your salvation according to your promise. Then I will answer the one who taunts me, for I trust in your word. Do not snatch the word of truth from my mouth, for I have put my hope in your laws. I will always obey your law forever and ever. I will walk about in freedom, for I have sought out your precepts. I will speak of your statutes before kings and will not be put to shame. For I delight in your commands because I love them. I lift up my hands to your commands which I love, and I meditate on your decrees. Remember your word to your servant, for you have given me hope. My comfort in my suffering is this: your promise preserves my life. The arrogant mock me without restraint, but I do not turn from your law. I remember your ancient laws, O Lord, and I find comfort in them. Indignation grips me because of the wicked who have forsaken your law. Your decrees are the theme of my song wherever I lodge. In the night I remember your name, O Lord, and I will keep your law. This has been my practice. I obey your precepts. You are my portion, O Lord. I have promised to obey your words. I have sought your face with all my heart. Be gracious to me according to your promise. I have considered my ways and have turned my steps to your statutes. I will hasten and not delay to obey your commands. Though the wicked bind me with ropes, I will not forget your law. At midnight I rise to give you thanks for your righteous laws. I am a friend to all who fear you, to all who follow your precepts. The earth is filled with your love, O Lord. Teach me your decrees. Do good to your servant according to your word, O Lord. Teach me knowledge and good judgment, for I believe in your commands. Before I was afflicted, I went astray, but now I obey your word. You are good, and what you do is good. Teach me your decrees. Though the arrogant have smeared me with lies, I keep your precepts with all my heart. Their hearts are callous and unfeeling, but I delight in your law. It was good for me to be afflicted, so that I might learn your decrees. The law from your mouth is more precious to me than thousands of pieces of silver and gold. Your hands made me and formed me. Give me understanding to learn your commands. May those who fear you rejoice when they see me. For I have put my hope in your word. I know, O Lord, that your laws are righteous, and in faithfulness you have afflicted me. May your unfailing love be my comfort according to your promise to your servant. Let your compassion come to me that I may live, for your law is my delight. May the arrogant be put to shame for wronging me without cause. But I will meditate on your precepts. May those who fear you turn to me, those who understand your statutes. May my heart be blameless toward your decrees, that I may not be put to shame. My soul faints with longing for your salvation, but I have put my hope in your word. My eyes fail, looking for your promise. I say, when will you comfort me? Though I am like a wineskin in the smoke, I do not forget your decrees. How long must your servant wait? When will you punish my persecutors? The arrogant dig pitfalls.

By them you have preserved my life. Save me, for I am yours. I have sought out your precepts. The wicked are waiting to destroy me, but I will ponder your statutes. To all perfection I see a limit, but your commands are boundless. Oh, how I love your law. I meditate on it all day long. Your commands make me wiser than my enemies, for they are ever with me. I have more insight than all my teachers, for I meditate on your statutes. I have more understanding than the elders, for I obey your precepts. I have kept my feet from every evil path so that I might obey your word. I have not departed from your laws, for you yourself have taught me. How sweet are your words to my taste, sweeter than honey to my mouth. I gain understanding from your precepts, therefore I hate every wrong path. Your word is a lamp to my feet and a light for my path. I have taken an oath and confirmed it that I will follow your righteous laws. I have suffered much. Preserve my life, O Lord, according to your word. Accept, O Lord, the willing praise of my mouth and teach me your laws. Though I constantly take my life in my hands, I will not forget your law. The wicked have set a snare for me, but I have not strayed from your precepts. Your statutes are my heritage forever. They are the joy of my heart. My heart is set on keeping your decrees to the very end. I hate double-minded men, but I love your law. You are my refuge and my shield. I have put my hope in your word. Away from me, you evildoers, that I may keep the commands of my God. Sustain me according to your promise, and I will live. Do not let my hopes be dashed. Uphold me, and I will be delivered. I will always have regard for your decrees. You reject all who stray from your decrees, for their deceitfulness is in vain. All the wicked of the earth you discard like dross. Therefore, I love your statutes. My flesh trembles in fear of you. I stand in awe of your laws. I have done what is righteous and just. Do not leave me to my oppressors. Ensure your servant's well-being. Let not the arrogant oppress me. My eyes fail, looking for your salvation, looking for your righteous promise. Deal with your servant according to your love and teach me your decrees. I am your servant. Give me discernment that I may understand your statutes. It is time for you to act, O Lord. Your law is being broken. Because I love your commands more than gold, more than pure gold, and because I consider all your precepts right, I hate every wrong path. Your statutes are wonderful, therefore I obey them. The unfolding of your words gives light. It gives understanding to the simple. I open my mouth and pant, longing for your commands. Turn to me and have mercy on me, as you always do to those who love your name. Direct my footsteps according to your word. Let no sin rule over me. Redeem me from the oppression of men, that I may obey your precepts. Make your face shine upon your servant and teach me your decrees. Streams of tears flow from my eyes, for your law is not obeyed. Righteous are you, O Lord, and your laws are right. The statutes you have laid down are righteous. They are fully trustworthy. My zeal wears me out, for my enemies ignore your words. Your promises have been thoroughly tested, and your servant loves them. Though I am lowly and despised, I do not forget your precepts. Your righteousness is everlasting, and your law is true. Trouble and distress have come upon me, but your commands are my delight. Your statutes are forever right. Give me understanding that I may live.
I call with all my heart. Answer me, O Lord, and I will obey your decrees. I call out to you, save me, and I will keep your statutes. I rise before dawn and cry for help. I have put my hope in your word. My eyes stay open through the watches of the night that I may meditate on your promises. Hear my voice in accordance with your love. Preserve my life, O Lord, according to your laws. Those who devise wicked

0: schemes are near, but they are far from your law. Yet you are near, O Lord, and all your commands are true. Long ago I learned from your statutes that you established them to last forever. Look upon my suffering and deliver me, for I have not forgotten your law. Defend my cause and redeem me. Preserve my life according to your promise. Salvation is far from the wicked, for they do not seek out your decrees. Your compassion is great, O Lord. Preserve my life according to your laws. Many are the foes who persecute me, but I have not turned from your statutes. I look on the faithless with loathing, for they do not obey your word. See how I love your precepts. Preserve my life, O Lord, according to your love. All your words are true. All your righteous laws are eternal. Rulers persecute me without cause, but my heart trembles at your word. I rejoice in your promise like one who finds great spoil. I hate and abhor falsehood, but I love your law. 7 times a day I praise you for your righteous laws. Great peace have they who love your law, and nothing can make them stumble. I wait for your salvation, O Lord, and I follow your commands. I obey your statutes, for I love them greatly. I obey your precepts and your statutes, for all my ways are known to you. May my cry come before you, O Lord. Give me understanding according to your word. May my supplication come before you. Deliver me according to your promise. May my lips overflow with praise, for you teach me your decrees. May my tongue sing of your word, for all your commands are righteous. May your hand be ready to help me, for I have chosen your precepts. I long for your salvation, O Lord, and your law is my delight. Let me live that I may praise you, and may your laws sustain me. I have strayed like a lost sheep. Seek your servant, for I have not forgotten your commands. Psalm 120. I call on the Lord in my distress, and he answers me. Save me, O Lord, from lying lips and from deceitful tongues. What will he do to you, and what more besides, O deceitful tongue? He will punish you with a warrior's sharp arrows, with burning coals of the broom tree. Woe to me that I dwell in Meshach, that I live among the tents of Kedar. Too long have I lived among those who hate peace. I am a man of peace, but when I speak, they are for war. Psalm 121. I lift up my eyes to the hills. Where does my help come from? My help comes from the Lord, the maker of heaven and earth. He will not let your foot slip. He who watches over you will not slumber. Indeed, he who watches over Israel will neither slumber nor sleep. The Lord watches over you. The Lord is your shade at your right hand. The sun will not harm you by day, nor the moon by night. The Lord will keep you from all harm. He will watch over your life. The Lord will watch over your coming and going, both now and forevermore. Psalm 122. I rejoiced with those who said to me, "Let us go to the house of the Lord. Our feet are standing in your gates, O Jerusalem." Jerusalem is built like a city that is closely compacted together. That is where the tribes go up, the tribes of the Lord, to praise the name of the Lord according to the statute given to Israel. There the thrones for judgment stand, the thrones of the house of David. Pray for the peace of Jerusalem. May those who love you be secure. May there be peace within your walls and security within your citadels. For the sake of my brothers and friends, I will say, "Peace be within you." For the sake of the house of the Lord our God, I will seek your prosperity. Psalm 123. I lift up my eyes to you whose throne is in heaven. As the eyes of slaves look to the hand of their master, as the eyes of a maid look to the hand of her mistress, so our eyes look to the Lord our God, till he shows us his mercy. Have mercy on us, O Lord, have mercy on us, for we have endured much contempt. We have endured much ridicule from the proud, much contempt from the arrogant. Psalm 124. If the Lord had not been on our side, let Israel say, if the Lord had not been on our side when men attacked us, when their anger fled against us, they would have swallowed us alive. The flood would have engulfed us. The torrent would have swept over us. The raging waters would have swept us away. Praise be to the Lord who has not let us be torn by their teeth. We have escaped like a bird out of the fowler's snare. The snare has been broken and we have escaped. Our help is in the name of the Lord, the maker of heaven and earth. Psalm 125. Those who trust in the Lord are like Mount Zion, which cannot be shaken but endures forever. As the mountains surround Jerusalem, so the Lord surrounds his people both now and forevermore. The scepter of the wicked will not remain over the land allotted to the righteous, for then the righteous might use their hands to do evil. Do good, O Lord, to those who are good, to those who are upright in heart. But those who turn to crooked ways, the Lord will banish with the evildoers. Peace be upon Israel. Psalm 126. When the Lord brought back the captives to Zion, we were like men who dreamed. Our mouths were filled with laughter, our tongues with songs of joy. Then it was said among the nations, the Lord has done great things for them. The Lord has done great things for us, and we are filled with joy. Restore our fortunes, O Lord, like streams in the Negev. Those who sow in tears will reap with songs of joy. He who goes out weeping, carrying seed to sow, will return with songs of joy, carrying sheaves with him. Psalm 127. Unless the Lord builds the house, its builders labor in vain. Unless the Lord watches over the city, the watchmen stand guard in vain. In vain you rise early and stay up late, toiling for food to eat, for he grants sleep to those he loves. Sons are a heritage from the Lord, children a reward from him. Like arrows in the hands of a warrior are sons born in one's youth. Blessed is the man whose quiver is full of them. They will not be put to shame when they contend with their enemies in the gate. Psalm 128. Blessed are all who fear the Lord, who walk in his ways. You will eat the fruit of your labor. Blessings and prosperity will be yours. Your wife will be like a fruitful vine within your house. Your sons will be like olive shoots around your table. Thus is the man blessed who fears the Lord. May the Lord bless you from Zion all the days of your life. May you see the prosperity of Jerusalem, and may you live to see your children's children. Peace be upon Israel. Psalm 129. They have greatly oppressed me from my youth. Let Israel say, they have greatly oppressed me from my youth, but they have not gained the victory over me. Plowmen have plowed my back and made their furrows long, but the Lord is righteous. He has cut me free from the cords of the wicked. May all who hate Zion be turned back in shame. May they be like grass on the roof, which withers before it can grow. With it the reaper cannot fill his hands, nor the one who gathers fill his arms. May those who pass by not say, the blessing of the Lord be upon you. We bless you in the name of the Lord. Psalm 130. Out of the depths I cried to you, O Lord. O Lord, hear my voice. Let your ears be attentive to my cry for mercy. If you, O Lord, kept a record of sins, O Lord, who could stand? But with you there is forgiveness, therefore you are feared. I wait for the Lord. My soul waits, and in his word I put my hope. My soul waits for the Lord more than watchmen wait for the morning, more than watchmen wait for the morning. O Israel, put your hope in the Lord, for with the Lord is unfailing love, and with him is full redemption. He himself will redeem Israel from all their sins. Psalm 131. My heart is not proud, O Lord, my eyes are not haughty. I do not concern myself with great matters or things too wonderful for me. But I have stilled and quieted my soul, like a weaned child with its mother, like a weaned child is my soul within me. O Israel, put your hope in the Lord both now and forevermore. Psalm 132. O Lord, remember David and all the hardships he endured. He swore an oath to the Lord and made a vow to the Mighty One of Jacob. I will not enter my house or go to my bed. I will allow no sleep to my eyes, no slumber to my eyelids, till I find a place for the Lord, a dwelling place for the Mighty One of Jacob. We heard it in Ephrathah. We came upon it in the fields of Ja'ar. Let us go to his dwelling place. Let us worship at his footstool. Arise, O Lord, and come to your resting place, you and the ark of your might. May your priests be clothed with righteousness. May your saints sing for joy. For the sake of David, your servant, do not reject your anointed one. The Lord swore an oath to David, a sure oath that he will not revoke. One of your own descendants I will place on your throne. If your sons keep my covenant and the statutes I teach them, then their sons will sit on your throne forever and ever. For the Lord has chosen Zion. He has desired it for his dwelling. This is my resting place forever and ever. Here I will sit enthroned, for I have desired it. I will bless her with abundant provisions. Her poor will I satisfy with food. I will clothe her priests with salvation, and her saints will ever sing for joy. Here I will make a horn grow for David and set up a lamp for my anointed one. I will clothe his enemies with shame, but the crown on his head will be resplendent. Psalm 133. How good and pleasant it is when brothers live together in unity. It is like precious oil poured on the head, running down on the beard, running down on Aaron's beard, down upon the collar of his robes. It is as if the dew of Hermon were falling on Mount Zion. For there the Lord bestows his blessing, even life forevermore. Psalm 134. Praise the Lord, all you servants of the Lord who minister by night in the house of the Lord. Lift up your hands in the sanctuary and praise the Lord. May the Lord, the maker of heaven and earth, bless you from Zion. Psalm 135. Praise the Lord. Praise the name of the Lord. Praise him, you servants of the Lord, you who minister in the house of the Lord, in the courts of the house of our God. Praise the Lord, for the Lord is good. Sing praise to his name, for that is pleasant. For the Lord has chosen Jacob to be his own, Israel to be his treasured possession. I know that the Lord is great, that our Lord is greater than all gods. The Lord does whatever pleases him, in the heavens and on the earth, in the seas and all their depths. He makes clouds rise from the ends of the earth. He sends lightning with the rain and brings out the wind from his storehouses. He struck down the firstborn of Egypt, the firstborn of men and animals. He sent his signs and wonders into your midst, O Egypt, against Pharaoh and all his servants. He struck down many nations and killed mighty kings. Sihon, king of the Amorites, Og, king of Bashan, and all the kings of Canaan, and he gave their land as an inheritance to his people Israel. Your name, O Lord, endures forever. Your renown, O Lord, through all generations. For the Lord will vindicate his people and have compassion on his servants. The idols of the nations are silver and gold, made by the hands of men. They have mouths but cannot speak, eyes but they cannot see. They have ears but cannot hear, nor is there breath in their mouths. Those who make them will be like them, and so will all who trust in them. O house of Israel, praise the Lord. O house of Aaron, praise the Lord. O house of Levi, praise the Lord. You who fear him, praise the Lord. Praise be to the Lord from Zion, to him who dwells in Jerusalem. Praise the Lord. Psalm 136. Give thanks to the Lord, for he is good. His love endures forever. Give thanks to the God of gods. His love endures forever. Give thanks to the Lord of Lords. His love endures forever. To him who alone does great wonders, his love endures forever. Who by his understanding made the heavens, his love endures forever. Who spread out the earth upon the waters, his love endures forever. Who made the great lights, his love endures forever. The sun to govern the day, his love endures forever. The moon and stars to govern the night, his love endures forever. To him who struck down the firstborn of Egypt, his love endures forever, and brought Israel out from among them, his love endures forever. With a mighty hand and outstretched arm, his love endures forever. To him who divided the Red Sea asunder, his love endures forever, and brought Israel through the midst of it, his love endures forever. But swept Pharaoh and his army into the Red Sea, his love endures forever. To him who led his people through the desert, his love endures forever. Who struck down great kings, his love endures forever. And killed mighty kings, his love endures forever. Sion, king of the Amorites, his love endures forever. And Og, king of Bashan, his love endures forever, and gave their land as an inheritance. His love endures forever, an inheritance to his servant Israel. His love endures forever. To the one who remembered us in our low estate, his love endures forever, and freed us from our enemies. His love endures forever, and who gives food to every creature, his love endures forever. Give thanks to the God of heaven, his love endures forever. Psalm 137. By the rivers of Babylon we sat and wept when we remembered Zion. There on the poplars we hung our harps, for there our captors asked us for songs. Our tormentors demanded songs of joy. They said, "Sing us one of the songs of Zion." How can we sing the songs of the Lord while in a foreign land? If I forget you, O Jerusalem, may my right hand forget its skill. May my tongue cling to the roof of my mouth if I do not remember you, if I do not consider Jerusalem my highest joy. Remember, O Lord, what the Edomites did on the day Jerusalem fell. Tear it down, they cried, tear it down to its foundations. O daughter of Babylon, doomed to destruction, happy is he who repays you for what you have done to us, he who seizes your infants and dashes them against the rocks. Psalm 138. I will praise you, O Lord, with all my heart. Before the gods I will sing your praise. I will bow down toward your holy temple and will praise your name for your love and your faithfulness, for you have exalted above all things your name and your word. When I called, you answered me. You made me bold and stout-hearted. May all the kings of the earth praise you, O Lord, when they hear the words of your mouth. May they sing of the ways of the Lord, for the glory of the Lord is great. Though the Lord is on high, he looks upon the lowly, but the proud he knows from afar. Though I walk in the midst of trouble, you preserve my life. You stretch out your hand against the anger of my foes. With your right hand you save me. The Lord will fulfill his purpose for me. Your love, O Lord, endures forever. Do not abandon the works of your hands. Psalm 139. O Lord, you have searched me, and you know me. You know when I sit and when I rise. You perceive my thoughts from afar. You discern my going out and my lying down. You are familiar with all my ways. Before a word is on my tongue, you know it completely, O Lord. You hem me in behind and before, you have laid your hand upon me. Such knowledge is too wonderful for me, too lofty for me to attain. Where can I go from your spirit? Where can I flee from your presence? If I go up to the heavens, you are there. If I make my bed in the depths, you are there. If I rise on the wings of the dawn, if I settle on the far side of the sea, even there your hand will guide me, your right hand will hold me fast. If I say, surely the darkness will hide me and the light become night around me, even the darkness will not be dark to you. The night will shine like the day, for darkness is as light to you. For you created my inmost being. You knit me together in my mother's womb. I praise you because I am fearfully and wonderfully made. Your works are wonderful. I know that full well. My frame was not hidden from you when I was made in the secret place, when I was woven together in the depths of the earth. Your eyes saw my unformed body. All the days ordained for me were written in your book before one of them came to be. How precious to me are your thoughts, O God! How vast is the sum of them! Were I to count them, they would outnumber the grains of sand. When I awake, I am still with you. If only you would slay the wicked, O God! Away from me, you bloodthirsty men! They speak of you with evil intent. Your adversaries misuse your name. Do I not hate those who hate you, O Lord, and abhor those who rise up against you? I have nothing but hatred for them. I count them my enemies. Search me, O God, and know my heart. Test me and know my anxious thoughts. See if there is any offensive way in me, and lead me in the way everlasting. Psalm 140. Rescue me, O Lord, from evil men. Protect me from men of violence who devise evil plans in their hearts and stir up war every day. They make their tongues as sharp as a serpent's. The poison of vipers is on their lips. Keep me, O Lord, from the hands of the wicked. Protect me from men of violence who plan to trip my feet. Proud men have hidden a snare for me. They have spread out the cords of their net and have set traps for me along my path. O Lord, I say to you, you are my God. Hear, O Lord, my cry for mercy. O sovereign Lord, my strong deliverer, who shields my head in the day of battle. Do not grant the wicked their desires, O Lord. Do not let their plans succeed, or they will become proud. Let the heads of those who surround me be covered with the trouble their lips have caused. Let burning coals fall upon them. May they be thrown into the fire, into miry pits, never to rise. Let slanderers not be established in the land. May disaster hunt down men of violence. I know that the Lord secures justice for the poor and upholds the cause of the needy. Surely the righteous will praise your name, and the upright will live before you. Psalm 141. O Lord, I call to you. Come quickly to me. Hear my voice when I call to you. May my prayer be set before you like incense. May the lifting up of my hands be like the evening sacrifice. Set a guard over my mouth, O Lord. Keep watch over the door of my lips. Let not my heart be drawn to what is evil, to take part in wicked deeds with men who are evildoers. Let me not eat of their delicacies. Let a righteous man strike me, it is a kindness. Let him rebuke me, it is an oil on my head. My head will not refuse it. Yet my prayer is ever against the deeds of evildoers. Their rulers will be thrown down from the cliffs, and the wicked will learn that my words were well spoken. They will say, as one plows and breaks up the earth, so our bones have been scattered at the mouth of the grave. But my eyes are fixed on you, O sovereign Lord. In you I take refuge. Do not give me over to death. Keep me from the snares they have laid for me, from the traps set by evildoers. Let the wicked fall into their own net while I pass by in safety. Psalm 142. I cry aloud to the Lord. I lift up my voice to the Lord for mercy. I pour out my complaint before him. Before him I tell my trouble. When my spirit grows faint within me, it is you who know my way. In the path where I walk, men have hidden a snare for me. Look to my right and see, no one is concerned for me. I have no refuge, no one cares for my life. I cry to you, O Lord, I say you are my refuge, my portion in the land of the living. Listen to my cry, for I am in desperate need. Rescue me from those who pursue me, for they are too strong for me. Set me free from my prison, that I may praise your name. Then the righteous will gather about me because of your goodness to me. Psalm 143. O Lord, hear my prayer. Listen to my cry for mercy. In your faithfulness and righteousness, come to my relief. Do not bring your servant into judgment, for no one living is righteous before you. The enemy pursues me. He crushes me to the ground. He makes me dwell in darkness like those long dead. So my spirit grows faint within me. My heart within me is dismayed. I remember the days of long ago. I meditate on all your works and consider what your hands have done. I spread out my hands to you. My soul thirsts for you like a parched land. Answer me quickly, O Lord. My spirit faints with longing. Do not hide your face from me, or I will be like those who go down to the pit. Let the morning bring me word of your unfailing love, for I have put my trust in you. Show me the way I should go, for to you I lift up my soul. Rescue me from my enemies, O Lord, for I hide myself in you. Teach me to do your will, for you are my God. May your good spirit lead me on level ground. For your name's sake, O Lord, preserve my life. In your righteousness, bring me out of trouble. In your unfailing love, silence my enemies. Destroy all my foes, for I am your servant. Psalm 144. Praise be to the Lord, my rock, who trains my hands for war, my fingers for battle. He is my loving God and my fortress, my stronghold and my deliverer, my shield in whom I take refuge, who subdues peoples under me. O Lord, what is man that you care for him, the son of man that you think of him? Man is like a breath, his days are like a fleeting shadow. Part your heavens, O Lord, and come down. Touch the mountains so that they smoke. Send forth lightning and scatter the enemies. Shoot your arrows and rout them. Reach down your hand from on high. Deliver me and rescue me from the mighty waters, from the hands of foreigners whose mouths are full of lies, whose right hands are deceitful. I will sing a new song to you, O God. On the 10-stringed lyre, I will make music to you, to the one who gives victory to kings, who delivers his servant David from the deadly sword. Deliver me and rescue me from the hands of foreigners whose mouths are full of lies, whose right hands are deceitful. Then our sons in their youth will be like well-nurtured plants, and our daughters will be like pillars carved to adorn a palace. Our barns will be filled with every kind of provision. Our sheep will increase by thousands, by tens of thousands in our field. Our oxen will draw heavy loads. There will be no breaching of walls, no going into captivity, no cry of distress in our streets. Blessed are the people of whom this is true. Blessed are the people whose God is the Lord. Psalm 145. I will exalt you, my God, the King. I will praise your name forever and ever. Every day I will praise you and extol your name forever and ever. Great is the Lord and most worthy of praise. His greatness no one can fathom. One generation will commend your works to another. They will tell of your mighty acts. They will speak of the glorious splendor of your majesty, and I will meditate on your wonderful works. They will tell of the power of your awesome works, and I will proclaim your great deeds. They will celebrate your abundant goodness and joyfully sing of your righteousness. The Lord is gracious and compassionate, slow to anger and rich in love. The Lord is good to all. He has compassion on all he has made. All you have made will praise you, O Lord. Your saints will extol you. They will tell of the glory of your kingdom and speak of your might, so that all men may know of your mighty acts and the glorious splendor of your kingdom. Your kingdom is an everlasting kingdom, and your dominion endures through all generations. The Lord is faithful to all his promises and loving toward all he has made. The Lord upholds all those who fall and lifts up all who are bowed down. The eyes of all look to you, and you give them their food at the proper time. You open your hand and satisfy the desires of every living thing. The Lord is righteous in all his ways and loving toward all he has made. The Lord is near to all who call on him, to all who call on him in truth. He fulfills the desires of those who fear him. He hears their cry and saves them. The Lord watches over all who love him, but all the wicked he will destroy. My mouth will speak in praise of the Lord. Let every creature praise his holy name forever and ever. Psalm 146. Praise the Lord. Praise the Lord, O my soul. I will praise the Lord all my life. I will sing praise to my God as long as I live. Do not put your trust in princes, in mortal men who cannot save. When their spirit departs, they return to the ground. On that very day, their plans come to nothing. Blessed is he whose help is the God of Jacob, whose hope is in the Lord his God, the maker of heaven and earth, the sea and everything in them. The Lord who remains faithful forever. He upholds the cause of the oppressed and gives food to the hungry. The Lord sets prisoners free. The Lord gives sight to the blind. The Lord lifts up those who are bowed down. The Lord loves the righteous. The Lord watches over the alien and sustains the fatherless and the widow. But he frustrates the ways of the wicked. The Lord reigns forever. Your God, O Zion, for all generations, praise the Lord. Psalm 147. Praise the Lord. How good it is to sing praises to our God. How pleasant and fitting to praise him. The Lord builds up Jerusalem. He gathers the exiles of Israel. He heals the brokenhearted and binds up their wounds. He determines the number of the stars and calls them each by name. Great is our Lord and mighty in power. His understanding has no limit. The Lord sustains the humble but casts the wicked to the ground. Sing to the Lord with thanksgiving. Make music to our God on the harp. He covers the sky with clouds. He supplies the earth with rain and makes grass grow on the hills. He provides food for the cattle and for the young ravens when they call. His pleasure is not in the strength of the horse, nor his delight in the legs of a man. The Lord delights in those who fear him, who put their hope in his unfailing love. Extol the Lord, O Jerusalem. Praise your God, O Zion, for he strengthens the bars of your gates and blesses your people within you. He grants peace to your borders and satisfies you with the finest of wheat. He sends his command to the earth. His word runs swiftly. He spreads the snow like wool and scatters the frost like ashes. He hurls down his hail like pebbles. Who can withstand his icy blast? He sends his word and melts them. He stirs up his breezes and the waters flow. He has revealed his word to Jacob, his laws and decrees to Israel. He has done this for no other nation. They do not know his laws. Praise the Lord. Psalm 148. Praise the Lord. Praise the Lord from the heavens. Praise him in the heights above. Praise him, all his angels. Praise him, all his heavenly hosts. Praise him, sun and moon. Praise him, all you shining stars. Praise him, you highest heavens, and you waters above the skies. Let them praise the name of the Lord, for he commanded and they were created. He set them in place forever and ever. He gave a decree that will never pass away. Praise the Lord from the earth, you great sea creatures in all ocean depths, lightning and hail, snow and clouds, stormy winds that do his bidding, you mountains and all hills, fruit trees and all cedars, wild animals and all cattle, small creatures and flying birds, kings of the earth and all nations, you princes and all rulers on earth, young men and maidens, old men and children, let them praise the name of the Lord, for his name alone is exalted, his splendor is above the earth and the heavens. He has raised up for his people a horn, the praise of all his saints of Israel, the people close to his heart. Praise the Lord. Psalm 149. Praise the Lord. Sing to the Lord a new song, his praise in the assembly of the saints. Let Israel rejoice in their Maker. Let the people of Zion be glad in their King. Let them praise his name with dancing and make music to him with tambourine and harp. For the Lord takes delight in his people. He crowns the humble with salvation. Let the saints rejoice in his honor and sing for joy on their beds. May the praise of God be in their mouths and a double-edged sword in their hands, to inflict vengeance on the nations and punishment on the peoples, to bind their kings with fetters, their nobles with shackles of iron, to carry out the sentence written against them. This is the glory of all his saints. Praise the Lord. Psalm 150. Praise the Lord. Praise God in his sanctuary. Praise him in his mighty heavens. Praise him for his acts of power. Praise him for his surpassing greatness. Praise him with the sounding of the trumpet. Praise him with the harp and lyre. Praise him with tambourine and dancing. Praise him with the strings and flute. Praise him with the clash of cymbals. Praise him with resounding cymbals. Let everything that has breath praise the Lord. Praise the Lord.
1: 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We're reading through the book of Proverbs with Max MacLean.
0: Chapter 1. The Proverbs of Solomon, son of David, king of Israel. For attaining wisdom and discipline. For understanding words of insight. For acquiring a disciplined and prudent life. Doing what is right and just and fair. For giving prudence to the simple, knowledge and discretion to the young. Let the wise listen and add to their learning. And let the discerning get guidance. For understanding proverbs and parables, the sayings and riddles of the wise. The fear of the Lord is the beginning of knowledge, but fools despise wisdom and discipline. Listen, my son, to your father's instruction, and do not forsake your mother's teaching. They will be a garland to grace your head and a chain to adorn your neck. My son, if sinners entice you, do not give in to them. If they say, come along with us, let's lie in wait for someone's blood. Let's waylay some harmless soul. Let's swallow them alive like the grave and whole like those who go down to the pit. We will get all sorts of valuable things and fill our houses with plunder. Throw in your lot with us, and we will share a common purse. My son, do not go along with them. Do not set foot on their paths. For their feet rush into sin. They are swift to shed blood. How useless to spread a net in full view of all the birds. These men lie in wait for their own blood. They waylay only themselves. Such is the end of all who go after ill-gotten gain. It takes away the lives of those who get it. Wisdom calls aloud in the street. She raises her voice in the public squares. At the head of the noisy streets, she cries out. In the gateways of the city, she makes her speech. How long will you simple ones love your simple ways? How long will mockers delight in mockery and fools hate knowledge? If you had responded to my rebuke, I would have poured out my heart to you and made my thoughts known to you. But since you rejected me when I called, and no one gave heed when I stretched out my hand, since you ignored all my advice and would not accept my rebuke, I in turn will laugh at your disaster. I will mock when calamity overtakes you. When calamity overtakes you like a storm, when disaster sweeps over you like a whirlwind, when distress and trouble overwhelm you. Then they will call to me, but I will not answer. They will look for me, but will not find me. Since they hated knowledge and did not choose to fear the Lord, since they would not accept my advice and spurned my rebuke, they will eat the fruit of their ways and be filled with the fruit of their schemes. For the waywardness of the simple will kill them, and the complacency of fools will destroy them. But whoever listens to me will live in safety, and be at ease without fear of harm. Chapter 2. My son, if you accept my words and store up my commands within you, turning your ear to wisdom and applying your heart to understanding, and if you call out for insight and cry aloud for understanding, and if you look for it as for silver and search for it as for hidden treasure, then you will understand the fear of the Lord and find the knowledge of God. For the Lord gives wisdom, and from his mouth come knowledge and understanding. He holds victory in store for the upright. He is a shield to those whose walk is blameless. For he guards the course of the just and protects the way of his faithful ones. Then you will understand what is right and just and fair, every good path. For wisdom will enter your heart, and knowledge will be pleasant to your soul. Discretion will protect you, and understanding will guard you. Wisdom will save you from the ways of wicked men, from men whose words are perverse, who leave the straight path to walk in dark ways, who delight in doing wrong and rejoice in the perverseness of evil, whose paths are crooked and who are devious in their ways. It will save you also from the adulteress, from the wayward wife with her seductive words, who has left the partner of her youth and ignored the covenant she made before God. For her house leads down to death, and her path to the spirits of the dead. None who go to her return or attain the paths of life. Thus you will walk in the ways of good men, and keep to the paths of the righteous. For the upright will live in the land, and the blameless will remain in it. But the wicked will be cut off from the land, and the unfaithful will be torn from it. Chapter 3. My son, do not forget my teaching, but keep my commands in your heart. For they will prolong your life many years and bring you prosperity. Let love and faithfulness never leave you. Bind them around your neck, write them on the tablet of your heart. Then you will win favor and a good name in the sight of God and man. Trust in the Lord with all your heart and lean not on your own understanding. In all your ways acknowledge him, and he will make your paths straight. Do not be wise in your own eyes. Fear the Lord and shun evil. This will bring health to your body and nourishment to your bones. Honor the Lord with your wealth, with the first fruits of all your crops. Then your barns will be filled to overflowing, and your vats will brim over with new wine. My son, do not despise the Lord's discipline, and do not resent his rebuke, because the Lord disciplines those he loves, as a father the son he delights in. Blessed is the man who finds wisdom, the man who gains understanding. For she is more profitable than silver, and yields better returns than gold. She is more precious than rubies. Nothing you desire can compare with her. Long life is in her right hand. In her left hand are riches and honor. Her ways are pleasant ways, and all her paths are peace. She is a tree of life to those who embrace her. Those who lay hold of her will be blessed. By wisdom the Lord laid the earth's foundations. By understanding he set the heavens in place. By his knowledge the deeps were divided, and the clouds let drop the dew. My son, Preserve sound judgment and discernment. Do not let them out of your sight. They will be life for you, an ornament to grace your neck. Then you will go on your way in safety, and your foot will not stumble. When you lie down, you will not be afraid. When you lie down, your sleep will be sweet. Have no fear of sudden disaster or of the ruin that overtakes the wicked, for the Lord will be your confidence and will keep your foot from being snared. Do not withhold good from those who deserve it when it is in your power to act. Do not say to your neighbor, "Come back later, I'll give it tomorrow," when you now have it with you. Do not plot harm against your neighbor who lives trustfully near you. Do not accuse a man for no reason when he has done you no harm. Do not envy a violent man or choose any of his ways, for the Lord detests a perverse man, but takes the upright into his confidence. The Lord's curse is on the house of the wicked, but he blesses the home of the righteous. He mocks proud mockers, but gives grace to the humble. The wise inherit honor, but fools he holds up to shame.

0: Throughout the night on TWR UK, speaking hope to the world. 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
1: Chapter 4. Listen, my sons, to a father's instruction. Pay attention and gain understanding. I give you sound learning, so do not forsake my teaching. When I was a boy in my father's house, still tender, and an only child of my mother, he taught me and said, "Lay hold of my words with all your heart. Keep my commands, and you will live. Get wisdom. Get understanding. Do not forget my words or swerve from them. Do not forsake wisdom, and she will protect you. Love her, and she will watch over you. Wisdom is supreme, therefore get wisdom. Though it cost all you have, get understanding. Esteem her, and she will exalt you. Embrace her, and she will honor you. She will set a garland of grace on your head and present you with a crown of splendor. Listen, my son. Accept what I say, and the years of your life will be many. I guide you in the way of wisdom and lead you along straight paths. When you walk, your steps will not be hampered. When you run, you will not stumble. Hold on to instruction. Do not let it go. Guard it well, for it is your life. Do not set foot on the path of the wicked or walk in the way of evil men. Avoid it. Do not travel on it. Turn from it and go on your way. For they cannot sleep till they do evil. They are robbed of slumber till they make someone fall. They eat the bread of wickedness and drink the wine of violence. The path of the righteous is like the first gleam of dawn, shining ever brighter till the full light of day. But the way of the wicked is like deep darkness. They do not know what makes them stumble. My son, pay attention to what I say. Listen closely to my words. Do not let them out of your sight. Keep them within your heart. For they are life to those who find them and health to a man's whole body. Above all else, guard your heart, for it is the wellspring of life. Put away perversity from your mouth. Keep corrupt talk far from your lips. Let your eyes look straight ahead. Fix your gaze directly before you. Make level paths for your feet and take only ways that are firm. Do not swerve to the right or the left. Keep your foot from evil. Chapter 5. My son, pay attention to my wisdom. Listen well to my words of insight, that you may maintain discretion and your lips may preserve knowledge. For the lips of an adulteress drip honey, and her speech is smoother than oil. But in the end she is bitter as gall, sharp as a double-edged sword. Her feet go down to death, her steps lead straight to the grave. She gives no thought to the way of life. Her paths are crooked, but she knows it not. Now then, my sons, listen to me. Do not turn aside from what I say. Keep to a path far from her. Do not go near the door of her house, lest you give your best strength to others and your years to one who is cruel. Lest strangers feast on your wealth, and your toil enrich another man's house. At the end of your life you will groan when your flesh and body are spent. You will say, "How I hated discipline! How my heart spurned correction! I would not obey my teachers or listen to my instructors. I have come to the brink of utter ruin in the midst of the whole assembly." Drink water from your own cistern, running water from your own well. Should your springs overflow in the streets, or streams of water in the public squares? Let them be yours alone, never to be shared with strangers. May your fountain be blessed, and may you rejoice in the wife of your youth. A loving doe, a graceful deer, may her breasts satisfy you always. May you ever be captivated by her love. Why be captivated, my son, by an adulteress? Why embrace the bosom of another man's wife? For a man's ways are in full view of the Lord, and he examines all his paths. The evil deeds of a wicked man ensnare him, the cords of his sin hold him fast. He will die for lack of discipline, led astray by his own great folly. Chapter 6. My son, if you have put up security for your neighbor, if you have struck hands in pledge for another, if you have been trapped by what you said, ensnared by the words of your mouth, then do this, my son, to free yourself, since you have fallen into your neighbor's hands. Go and humble yourself, press your plea with your neighbor. Allow no sleep to your eyes, no slumber to your eyelids. Free yourself like a gazelle from the hand of the hunter, like a bird from the snare of the fowler. Go to the ant, you sluggard, consider its ways and be wise. It has no commander, no overseer or ruler, yet it stores its provisions in summer and gathers its food at harvest. How long will you lie there, you sluggard? When will you get up from your sleep? A little sleep, a little slumber, a little folding of the hands to rest, and poverty will come on you like a bandit, and scarcity like an armed man. A scoundrel and villain who goes about with a corrupt mouth, who winks with his eye, signals with his feet, and motions with his fingers, who plots evil with deceit in his heart, he always stirs up dissension. Therefore disaster will overtake him, in an instant he will suddenly be destroyed without remedy. There are 6 things the Lord hates, 7 that are detestable to him. Haughty eyes, a lying tongue, hands that shed innocent blood, a heart that devises wicked schemes, feet that are quick to rush into evil, a false witness who pours out lies, and a man who stirs up dissension among brothers. My son, keep your father's commands and do not forsake your mother's teaching. Bind them upon your heart forever, fasten them around your neck. When you walk, they will guide you. When you sleep, they will watch over you. When you awake, they will speak to you. For these commands are a lamp, this teaching is a light, and the corrections of discipline are the way to life, keeping you from the immoral woman, from the smooth tongue of the wayward wife. Do not lust in your heart after her beauty, or let her captivate you with her eyes. For the prostitute reduces you to a loaf of bread, and the adulteress preys upon your very life. Can a man scoop fire into his lap without his clothes being burned? Can a man walk on hot coals without his feet being scorched? So is he who sleeps with another man's wife. No one who touches her will go unpunished. Men do not despise a thief if he steals to satisfy his hunger when he is starving. Yet if he is caught, he must pay 7.

is. Chapter 7. My son, keep my words and store up my commands within you. Keep my commands and you will live. Guard my teachings as the apple of your eye. Bind them on your fingers, write them on the tablet of your heart. Say to wisdom, you are my sister, and call understanding your kinsman. They will keep you from the adulteress, from the wayward wife with her seductive words. At the window of my house, I looked out through the lattice. I saw among the simple, I noticed among the young men, a youth who lacked judgment. He was going down the street near her corner, walking along in the direction of her house, at twilight as the day was fading, as the dark of night set in. Then out came a woman to meet him, dressed like a prostitute with crafty intent. She is loud and defiant, her feet never stay at home. Now in the street, now in the squares, at every corner she lurks. She took hold of him and kissed him, and with a brazen face she said, I have fellowship offerings at home. Today I have fulfilled my vows. So I came out to meet you. I looked for you and have found you. I have covered my bed with colored linens from Egypt. I have perfumed my bed with myrrh, aloes, and cinnamon. Come, let's drink deep of love till morning. Let's enjoy ourselves with love. My husband is not at home. He has gone on a long journey. He took his purse filled with money and will not be home till full moon. With persuasive words, she led him astray. She seduced him with her smooth talk. All at once, he followed her like an ox going to the slaughter, like a deer stepping into a noose, like an arrow pierces his liver, like a bird darting into a snare, little knowing it will cost him his life. Now then, my sons, listen to me, pay attention to what I say. Do not let your heart turn to her ways or stray into her paths. Many are the victims she has brought down. Her slain are a mighty throng. Her house is a highway to the grave, leading down to the chambers of death. Chapter 8. Does not wisdom call out? Does not understanding raise her voice? On the heights along the way, where the paths meet, she takes her stand beside the gates leading into the city. At the entrances, she cries aloud. To you, O men, I call out. I raise my voice to all mankind. You who are simple, gain prudence. You who are foolish, gain understanding. Listen, for I have worthy things to say. I open my lips to speak what is right. My mouth speaks what is true. For my lips detest wickedness. All the words of my mouth are just. None of them is crooked or perverse. To the discerning, all of them are right. They are faultless to those who have knowledge. Choose my instruction instead of silver, knowledge rather than choice gold. For wisdom is more precious than rubies, and nothing you desire can compare with her. I, wisdom, dwell together with prudence. I possess knowledge and discretion. To fear the Lord is to hate evil. I hate pride and arrogance, evil behavior, and perverse speech. Counsel and sound judgment are mine. I have understanding and power. By me kings reign, and rulers make laws that are just. By me princes govern, and all nobles who rule on earth. I love those who love me, and those who seek me find me. With me are riches and honor, enduring wealth and prosperity. My fruit is better than fine gold. What I yield surpasses choice silver. I walk in the way of righteousness, along the paths of justice, bestowing wealth on those who love me and making their treasuries full. The Lord brought me forth as the first of his works, before his deeds of old. I was appointed from eternity, from the beginning, before the world began. When there were no oceans, I was given birth. When there were no springs abounding with water, before the mountains were settled in place, before the hills, I was given birth. Before he made the earth or its fields or any of the dust of the world, I was there when he set the heavens in place, when he marked out the horizon on the face of the deep.
when he has

established the clouds above and fixed securely the fountains of the deep. When he gave the sea its boundaries so the waters would not overstep his command, and when he marked out the foundations of the earth, then I was the craftsman at his side. I was filled with delight day after day, rejoicing always in his presence, rejoicing in his whole world and delighting in mankind. Now then, my sons, listen to me. Blessed are those who keep my ways. Listen to my instruction and be wise, do not ignore it. Blessed is the man who listens to me, watching daily at my doors, waiting at my doorway. For whoever finds me finds life and receives favor from the Lord. But whoever fails to find me harms himself. All who hate me love death. Chapter 9. Wisdom has built her house. She has hewn out its seven pillars. She has prepared her meat and mixed her wine. She has also set her table. She has sent out her maids, and she calls from the highest point of the city. Let all who are simple come in here, she says to those who lack judgment. Come, eat my food and drink the wine I have mixed. Leave your simple ways and you will live. Walk in the way of understanding. Whoever corrects a mocker invites insult. Whoever rebukes a wicked man incurs abuse. Do not rebuke a mocker, or he will hate you. Rebuke a wise man, and he will love you. Instruct a wise man, and he will be wiser still. Teach a righteous man, and he will add to his learning. The fear of the Lord is the beginning of wisdom, and knowledge of the Holy One is understanding. For through me your days will be many, and years will be added to your life. If you are wise, your wisdom will reward you. If you are a mocker, you alone will suffer. The woman folly is loud. She is undisciplined and without knowledge. She sits at the door of her house on the seat of the highest point of the city, calling out to those who pass by, who go straight on their way. Let all who are simple come in here, she says to those who lack judgment. Stolen water is sweet. Food eaten in secret is delicious. But little do they know that the dead are there, that her guests are in the depth of the grave. Chapter 10. The Proverbs of Solomon. A wise son brings joy to his father, but a foolish son grief to his mother. Ill-gotten treasures are of no value, but righteousness delivers from death. The Lord does not let the righteous go hungry, but he thwarts the craving of the wicked. Lazy hands make a man poor, but diligent hands bring wealth. He who gathers crops in summer is a wise son, but he who sleeps during harvest is a disgraceful son. Blessings crown the head of the righteous, but violence overwhelms the mouth of the wicked. The memory of the righteous will be a blessing, but the name of the wicked will rot. The wise in heart accept commands, but a chattering fool comes to ruin. The man of integrity walks securely, but he who takes crooked paths will be found out. He who winks maliciously causes grief, and a chattering fool comes to ruin. The mouth of the righteous is a fountain of life, but violence overwhelms the mouth of the wicked. Hatred stirs up dissension, but love covers over all wrongs. Wisdom is found on the lips of the discerning, but a rod is for the back of him who lacks judgment. Wise men store up knowledge, but the mouth of a fool invites ruin.
The wealth of the rich is their fortified city, but poverty is the ruin of the poor. The wages of the righteous bring them life, but the income of the wicked brings them punishment. He who heeds discipline shows the way to life, but whoever ignores correction leads others astray. He who conceals his hatred has lying lips, and whoever spreads slander is a fool. When words are many, sin is not absent, but he who holds his tongue is wise. The tongue of the righteous is choice silver, but the heart of the wicked is of little value. The lips of the righteous nourish many, but fools die for lack of judgment. The blessing of the Lord brings wealth, and he adds no trouble to it. A fool finds pleasure in evil conduct, but a man of understanding delights in wisdom. What the wicked dreads will overtake him. What the righteous desire will be granted. When the storm has swept by, the wicked are gone, but the righteous stand firm forever. As vinegar to the teeth and smoke to the eyes, so is a sluggard to those who send him. The fear of the Lord adds length to life, but the years of the wicked are cut short. The prospect of the righteous is joy, but the hopes of the wicked come to nothing. The way of the Lord is a refuge for the righteous, but it is the ruin of those who do evil. The righteous will never be uprooted, but the wicked will not remain in the land. The mouth of the righteous brings forth wisdom, but a perverse tongue will be cut out. The lips of the righteous know what is fitting, but the mouth of the wicked only what is perverse. Chapter 11. The Lord abhors dishonest scales, but accurate weights are his delight. When pride comes, then comes disgrace. But with humility comes wisdom. The integrity of the upright guide them, but the unfaithful are destroyed by their duplicity. Wealth is worthless in the day of wrath, but righteousness delivers from death. The righteousness of the blameless makes a straight way for them, but the wicked are brought down by their own wickedness. The righteousness of the upright delivers them, but the unfaithful are trapped by evil desires. When a wicked man dies, his hope perishes. All he expected from his power comes to nothing. The righteous man is rescued from trouble, and it comes on the wicked instead. With his mouth, the godless destroys his neighbor, but through knowledge, the righteous escape. When the righteous prosper, the city rejoices. When the wicked perish, there are shouts of joy. Through the blessing of the upright, a city is exalted, but by the mouth of the wicked, it is destroyed. A man who lacks judgment derides his neighbor, but a man of understanding holds his tongue. A gossip betrays a confidence, but a trustworthy man keeps a secret. For lack of guidance, a nation falls, but many advisers make victory sure. He who puts up security for another will surely suffer, but whoever refuses to strike hands in pledge is safe. A kind-hearted woman gains respect, but ruthless men gain only wealth. A kind man benefits himself, but a cruel man brings trouble on himself. The wicked man earns deceptive wages, but he who sows righteousness reaps a sure reward.
The truly righteous man attains life, but he who pursues evil goes to his death. The Lord detests men of perverse heart, but he delights in those whose ways are blameless. Be sure of this: the wicked will not go unpunished, but those who are righteous will go free. Like a gold ring in a pig's snout is a beautiful woman who shows no discretion. The desire of the righteous ends only in good, but the hope of the wicked only in wrath. One man gives freely, yet gains even more. Another withholds unduly, but comes to poverty. A generous man will prosper. He who refreshes others will himself be refreshed. People curse the man who hoards grain, but blessing crowns him who is willing to sell. He who seeks good finds goodwill, but evil comes to him who searches for it. Whoever trusts in his riches will fall, but the righteous will thrive like a green leaf. He who brings trouble on his family will inherit only wind, and the fool will be servant to the wise. The fruit of the righteous is a tree of life, and he who wins souls is wise. If the righteous receive their due on earth, how much more the ungodly and the sinner? Chapter 12. Whoever loves discipline loves knowledge, but he who hates correction is stupid. A good man obtains favor from the Lord, but the Lord condemns a crafty man. A man cannot be established through wickedness, but the righteous cannot be uprooted. A wife of noble character is her husband's crown, but a disgraceful wife is like decay in his bones. The plans of the righteous are just, but the advice of the wicked is deceitful. The words of the wicked lie in wait for blood, but the speech of the upright rescues them. Wicked men are overthrown and are no more, but the house of the righteous stands firm. A man is praised according to his wisdom, but men with warped minds are despised. Better to be a nobody and yet have a servant than pretend to be somebody and have no food. A righteous man cares for the needs of his animals, but the kindest acts of the wicked are cruel. He who works his land will have abundant food, but he who chases fantasies lacks judgment. The wicked desire the plunder of evil men, but the root of the righteous flourishes. An evil man is trapped by his sinful talk, but a righteous man escapes trouble. From the fruit of his lips a man is filled with good things, as surely as the work of his hands rewards him. The way of a fool seems right to him, but a wise man listens to advice. A fool shows his annoyance at once, but a prudent man overlooks an insult. A truthful witness gives honest testimony, but a false witness tells lies. Reckless words pierce like a sword, but the tongue of the wise brings healing. Truthful lips endure forever, but a lying tongue lasts only a moment. There is deceit in the hearts of those who plot evil, but joy for those who promote peace. No harm befalls the righteous, but the wicked have their fill of trouble. The Lord detests lying lips, but he delights in men who are truthful. A prudent man keeps his knowledge to himself, but the heart of fools blurts out folly. Diligent hands will rule, but laziness ends in slave labor. An anxious heart weighs a man down, but a kind word cheers him up. A righteous man
is cautious in friendship, but the way of the wicked leads them astray. The lazy man does not roast his game, but the diligent man prizes his possessions. In the way of righteousness there is life. Along that path is immortality. Chapter 13. A wise son heeds his father's instruction, but a mocker does not listen to rebuke. From the fruit of his lips a man enjoys good things, but the unfaithful have a craving for violence. He who guards his lips guards his life, but he who speaks rashly will come to ruin. The sluggard craves and gets nothing, but the desires of the diligent are fully satisfied. The righteous hate what is false, but the wicked bring shame and disgrace. Righteousness guards the man of integrity, but wickedness overthrows the sinner. One man pretends to be rich, yet has nothing. Another pretends to be poor, yet has great wealth. A man's riches may ransom his life, but a poor man hears no threat. The light of the righteous shines brightly, but the lamp of the wicked is snuffed out. Pride only breeds quarrels, but wisdom is found in those who take advice. Dishonest money dwindles away, but he who gathers money little by little makes it grow. Hope deferred makes the heart sick, but a longing fulfilled is a tree of life. He who scorns instruction will pay for it, but he who respects a command is rewarded. The teaching of the wise is a fountain of life, turning a man from the snares of death. Good understanding wins favor, but the way of the unfaithful is hard. Every prudent man acts out of knowledge, but a fool exposes his folly. A wicked messenger falls into trouble, but a trustworthy envoy brings healing. He who ignores discipline comes to poverty and shame, but whoever heeds correction is honored. A longing fulfilled is sweet to the soul, but fools detest turning from evil. He who walks with the wise grows wise, but a companion of fools suffers harm. Misfortune pursues the sinner, but prosperity is the reward of the righteous. A good man leaves an inheritance for his children's children, but a sinner's wealth is stored up for the righteous. A poor man's field may produce abundant food, but injustice sweeps it away. He who spares the rod hates his son, but he who loves him is careful to discipline him. The righteous eat to their heart's content, but the stomach of the wicked goes hungry. Chapter 14. The wise woman builds her house, but with her own hands the foolish one tears hers down. He whose walk is upright fears the Lord, but he whose ways are devious despises him. A fool's talk brings a rod to his back, but the lips of the wise protect them. Where there are no oxen, the manger is empty, but from the strength of an ox comes an abundant harvest. A truthful witness does not deceive, but a false witness pours out lies. The mocker seeks wisdom and finds none, but knowledge comes easily to the discerning. Stay away from a foolish man, for you will not find knowledge on his lips. The wisdom of the prudent is to give thought to their ways, but the folly of fools is deception. Fools mock at making amends for sin, but goodwill is found among the upright.
Each heart knows its own bitterness, and no one else can share its joy. The house of the wicked will be destroyed, but the tent of the upright will flourish. There is a way that seems right to a man, but in the end it leads to death. Even in laughter the heart may ache, and joy may end in grief. The faithless will be fully repaid for their ways, and the good man rewarded for his. A simple man believes anything, but a prudent man gives thought to his steps. A wise man fears the Lord and shuns evil, but a fool is hot-headed and reckless. A quick-tempered man does foolish things, and a crafty man is hated. The simple inherit folly, but the prudent are crowned with knowledge. Evil men will bow down in the presence of the good, and the wicked at the gates of the righteous. The poor are shunned even by their neighbors, but the rich have many friends. He who despises his neighbor sins, but blessed is he who is kind to the needy. Do not those who plot evil go astray, but those who plan what is good find love and faithfulness. All hard work brings a profit, but mere talk leads only to poverty. The wealth of the wise is their crown, but the folly of fools yields folly. A truthful witness saves lives, but a false witness is deceitful. He who fears the Lord has a secure fortress, and for his children it will be a refuge. The fear of the Lord is a fountain of life, turning a man from the snares of death. A large population is a king's glory, but without subjects, a prince is ruined. A patient man has great understanding, but a quick-tempered man displays folly. A heart at peace gives life to the body, but envy rots the bones. He who oppresses the poor shows contempt for their maker, but whoever is kind to the needy honors God. When calamity comes, the wicked are brought down, but even in death the righteous have a refuge. Wisdom reposes in the heart of the discerning, and even among fools she lets herself be known. Righteousness exalts a nation, but sin is a disgrace to any people. A king delights in a wise servant, but a shameful servant incurs his wrath. Chapter 15. A gentle answer turns away wrath, but a harsh word stirs up anger. The tongue of the wise commends knowledge, but the mouth of the fool gushes folly. The eyes of the Lord are everywhere, keeping watch on the wicked and the good. The tongue that brings healing is a tree of life, but a deceitful tongue crushes the spirit. A fool spurns his father's discipline, but whoever heeds correction shows prudence. The house of the righteous contains great treasure, but the income of the wicked brings them trouble. The lips of the wise spread knowledge, not so the hearts of fools. The Lord detests the sacrifice of the wicked, but the prayer of the upright pleases him. The Lord detests the way of the wicked, but he loves those who pursue righteousness. Stern discipline awaits him who leaves the path. He who hates correction will die. Death and destruction lie open before the Lord, how much more the hearts of men.
A mocker resents correction. He will not consult the wise. A happy heart makes the face cheerful, but heartache crushes the spirit. The discerning heart seeks knowledge, but the mouth of a fool feeds on folly. All the days of the oppressed are wretched, but the cheerful heart has a continual feast. Better a little with the fear of the Lord than great wealth with turmoil. Better a meal of vegetables where there is love than a fattened calf with hatred. A hot-tempered man stirs up dissension, but a patient man calms a quarrel. The way of the sluggard is blocked with thorns, but the path of the upright is a highway. A wise son brings joy to his father, but a foolish man despises his mother. Folly delights a man who lacks judgment, but a man of understanding keeps a straight course. Plans fail for lack of counsel, but with many advisers they succeed. A man finds joy in giving an apt reply, and how good is a timely word. The path of life leads upward for the wise to keep him from going down to the grave. The Lord tears down the proud man's house, but he keeps the widow's boundaries intact. The Lord detests the thoughts of the wicked, but those of the pure are pleasing to him. A greedy man brings trouble to his family, but he who hates bribes will live. The heart of the righteous weighs its answers, but the mouth of the wicked gushes evil. The Lord is far from the wicked, but he hears the prayer of the righteous. A cheerful look brings joy to the heart, and good news gives health to the bones. He who listens to a life-giving rebuke will be at home among the wise. He who ignores discipline despises himself, but whoever heeds correction gains understanding. The fear of the Lord teaches a man wisdom, and humility comes before honor. Chapter 16. To man belong the plans of the heart, but from the Lord comes the reply of the tongue. All a man's ways seem innocent to him, but motives are weighed by the Lord. Commit to the Lord whatever you do, and your plans will succeed. The Lord works out everything for his own ends, even the wicked for a day of disaster. The Lord detests all the proud of heart. Be sure of this, they will not go unpunished. Through love and faithfulness, sin is atoned for. Through the fear of the Lord, a man avoids evil. When a man's ways are pleasing to the Lord, he makes even his enemies live at peace with him. Better a little with righteousness than much gain with injustice. In his heart a man plans his course, but the Lord determines his steps. The lips of a king speak as an oracle, and his mouth should not betray justice. Honest scales and balances are from the Lord. All the weights in the bag are of his making. Kings detest wrongdoing, for a throne is established through righteousness. Kings take pleasure in honest lips. They value a man who speaks the truth. A king's wrath is a messenger of death, but a wise man will appease it. When a king's face brightens, it means life. His favor is like a rain cloud in spring. How much better to get wisdom than gold, to choose understanding rather than silver. The highway of the upright avoids evil. He who guards his way guards his life. Pride goes before destruction, a haughty spirit before a fall. Better to be lowly in spirit and among the oppressed than to share plunder with the proud. Whoever gives heed to instruction prospers, and blessed is he who trusts in the Lord.
The wise in heart are called discerning, and pleasant words promote instruction. Understanding is a fountain of life to those who have it, but folly brings punishment to fools. A wise man's heart guides his mouth, and his lips promote instruction. Pleasant words are a honeycomb, sweet to the soul and healing to the bones. There is a way that seems right to a man, but in the end it leads to death. The laborer's appetite works for him, his hunger drives him on. A scoundrel plots evil, and his speech is like a scorching fire. A perverse man stirs up dissension, and a gossip separates close friends. A violent man entices his neighbor and leads him down a path that is not good. He who winks with his eye is plotting perversity. He who purses his lips is bent on evil. Gray hair is a crown of splendor. It is attained by a righteous life. Better a patient man than a warrior, a man who controls his temper than one who takes a city. The lot is cast into the lap, but its every decision is from the Lord. Chapter 17. Better a dry crust with peace and quiet than a house full of feasting with strife. A wise servant will rule over a disgraceful son and will share the inheritance as one of the brothers. The crucible for silver and the furnace for gold, but the Lord tests the heart. A wicked man listens to evil lips. A liar pays attention to a malicious tongue. He who mocks the poor shows contempt for their maker. Whoever gloats over disaster will not go unpunished. Children's children are a crown to the aged, and parents are the pride of their children. Arrogant lips are unsuited to a fool. How much worse lying lips to a ruler? A bribe is a charm to the one who gives it. Wherever he turns, he succeeds. He who covers over an offense promotes love, but whoever repeats the matter separates close friends. A rebuke impresses a man of discernment, more than 100 lashes a fool. An evil man is bent only on rebellion. A merciless official will be sent against him. Better to meet a bear robbed of her cubs than a fool in his folly. If a man pays back evil for good, evil will never leave his house. Starting a quarrel is like breaching a dam, so drop the matter before a dispute breaks out. Acquitting the guilty and condemning the innocent, the Lord detests them both. Of what use is money in the hand of a fool, since he has no desire to get wisdom? A friend loves at all times, and a brother is born for adversity. A man lacking judgment strikes hands in pledge and puts up security for his neighbor. He who loves a quarrel loves sin. He who builds a high gate invites destruction. A man of perverse heart does not prosper. He whose tongue is deceitful falls into trouble. To have a fool for a son brings grief. There is no joy for the father of a fool. A cheerful heart is good medicine, but a crushed spirit dries up the bones. A wicked man accepts a bribe in secret to pervert the course of justice. A discerning man keeps wisdom in view, but a fool's eyes wander to the ends of the earth. A foolish son brings grief to his father and bitterness to the one who bore him. It is not good to punish an innocent man or to flog officials for their integrity. A man of knowledge uses words with restraint, and a man of understanding is even-tempered.
Even a fool is thought wise if he keeps silent, and discerning if he holds his tongue. Chapter 18. An unfriendly man pursues selfish ends. He defies all sound judgment. A fool finds no pleasure in understanding, but delights in airing his own opinions. When wickedness comes, so does contempt, and with shame comes disgrace. The words of a man's mouth are deep waters, and the fountain of wisdom is a bubbling brook. It is not good to be partial to the wicked or to deprive the innocent of justice. A fool's lips bring him strife, and his mouth invites a beating. A fool's mouth is his undoing, and his lips are a snare to his soul. The words of a gossip are like choice morsels. They go down to a man's inmost parts. One who is slack in his work is brother to one who destroys. The name of the Lord is a strong tower. The righteous run to it and are safe. The wealth of the rich is their fortified city. They imagine it an unscalable wall. Before his downfall, a man's heart is proud, but humility comes before honor. He who answers before listening, that is his folly and his shame. A man's spirit sustains him in sickness, but a crushed spirit who can bear? The heart of the discerning acquires knowledge. The ears of the wise seek it out. A gift opens the way for the giver and ushers him into the presence of the great. The first to present his case seems right till another comes forward and questions him. Casting the lot settles disputes and keeps strong opponents apart. An offended brother is more unyielding than a fortified city, and disputes are like the barred gates of a citadel. From the fruit of his mouth, a man's stomach is filled. With the harvest from his lips, he is satisfied. The tongue has the power of life and death, and those who love it will eat its fruit. He who finds a wife finds what is good and receives favor from the Lord. A poor man pleads for mercy, but a rich man answers harshly. A man of many companions may come to ruin, but there is a friend who sticks closer than a brother. Chapter 19. Better a poor man whose walk is blameless than a fool whose lips are perverse. It is not good to have zeal without knowledge, nor to be hasty and miss the way. A man's own folly ruins his life, yet his heart rages against the Lord. Wealth brings many friends, but a poor man's friend deserts him. A false witness will not go unpunished, and he who pours out lies will not go free. Many curry favor with a ruler, and everyone is the friend of the man who gives gifts. A poor man is shunned by all his relatives. How much more do his friends avoid him? Though he pursues them with pleading, they are nowhere to be found. He who gets wisdom loves his own soul. He who cherishes understanding prospers. A false witness will not go unpunished, and he who pours out lies will perish. It is not fitting for a fool to live in luxury. How much worse for a slave to rule over princes? A man's wisdom gives him patience. It is his glory to overlook an offense. A king's rage is like the roar of a lion, but his favor is like dew on the grass. A foolish son is his father's ruin, and a quarrelsome wife is like a constant dripping. Houses and wealth are inherited from parents, but a prudent wife is from the Lord. Laziness brings on deep sleep, and the shiftless man goes hungry. He who obeys instructions guards his life, but he who is contemptuous of his ways will die. He who is kind to the poor lends to the Lord, and he will reward him for what he has done. Discipline your son, for in that there is hope.
to not be a willing party to his death. A hot-tempered man must pay the penalty. If you rescue him, you will have to do it again. Listen to advice and accept instruction, and in the end, you will be wise. Many are the plans in a man's heart, but it is the Lord's purpose that prevails. What a man desires is unfailing love, better to be poor than a liar. The fear of the Lord leads to life, then one rests content, untouched by trouble. The sluggard buries his hand in the dish. He will not even bring it back to his mouth. Flog a mocker, and the simple will learn prudence. Rebuke a discerning man, and he will gain knowledge. He who robs his father and drives out his mother is a son who brings shame and disgrace. Stop listening to instruction, my son, and you will stray from the words of knowledge. A corrupt witness mocks at justice, and the mouth of the wicked gulps down evil. Penalties are prepared for mockers, and beatings for the backs of fools.

0: The time is 6 o'clock, and this is Leading the Way.
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2: Beloved, listen to me. Please don't forget that Western civilization came about as a direct result of the Protestant Reformation. The foundational rock upon which Western civilization rests is the Bible. From work ethics to servant leadership to the rest of it. I would never have thought that false teaching and false preaching would invade the so-called evangelical churches with vengeance as it is doing now. But believe it or not, what you are seeing today is the apathy on the part of good people. Good people sit back and do nothing. Apathetic people who saw the danger and did nothing about it. Now we're reaping the fruit of this apathy in the streets of all the Western capitals. This is also exactly what is happening in churches in the West. Well, you may ask, what is apathy in the church? Well, I'm glad you asked. Simply this, indifference. Indifference. Turn with me, please, to Jude, verses 5, 6, and 7. Three verses. Jude gives us three kinds of examples that warn us against apathy. Please hear me right on this one. It's very important. While God will severely judge the false teachers and the false preachers, while God will severely judge those who caused others to stumble, while God severely will judge those deceivers who have deceived us, yet, listen carefully, it is the believer's apathy that God is deeply concerned about. Why? Because they risk the loss of three things, according to the Word of God. The loss of three things. First, they'll lose their power for victory. Secondly, they'll lose their position. And thirdly, they'll lose their privilege. Now, before I get to those three losses, I want to emphasize the fact that Jude knows that the believers know. There's nothing like knowing what others know. He knows what they know. That they all know these biblical, historical truths in the Scripture. Verse 5, he says, you already know this. You already know this. So he's preaching to the choir. Some time ago, somebody said to me, he said, Michael, you're preaching to the choir. I said, absolutely, but the choir may need to know and be reminded. Why? Because the problem, listen to me, please, the problem is not knowledge. The problem is the apathy in neglecting to apply this knowledge into our lives. That's the problem. Not knowledge, but the applying of the knowledge into our own lives. So all these three illustrations from history, as recorded in the Word of God, give us all a warning light. Flashing warning light, every one of us, against apathy. What God did to the unbelieving Israelites, what God did to the rebellious angels, what God did to the perversion of Sodom and Gomorrah, they're all meant to be a warning for us. They're all meant to be a warning to the believers everywhere, all the time. What is this severe warning? It is this. Listen carefully. False teachers and false preachers can take us all the way to danger zones. False teachers and false preachers, those who have turned their backs on the infallibility of the Word of God, can take us all the way to the edge of the abyss. Therefore, be on your guard. Watch. Watch. Watch out for the spirit of apathy. Now I look at these three examples from history. The first illustration that the Apostle Jude gives us is the unbelieving Israelites, which caused the entire community to miss out on the power for victory that God wants to give them and wanted to give them from the very beginning. They not only delayed the entire community entering into the promised land by 40 years, but they lost their power. Just to remind you, that the reason it is called the promised land is because it was promised. That's what it's promised. It's promised to Abraham and his descendants. Now, if I make you a promise, do you trust that I will keep my promise? But listen to me. I'm a fallen man. I'm a man with clay feet. I fumble and stumble. How much more significant should be us and they taking God at His promise, trusting Him completely? All of that the Israelites needed to do is literally walk across into the promised land and claim it and have victory and take it over because it was promised. Oh, but no. They formed a committee. They had to conduct a feasibility study. This is how good, I mean, it sounds really very impressive. Feasibility study. By the way, feasibility study is fine in the business world, but not when you're claiming the promise of God. You just walk over and take it. And so a committee of 12 was formed, and they're sent to spy the land of promise, and then they come back with a report, a divided report. 10 against 2. 10 basically brought what he called the majority reports. Those of you who are familiar with church politics. The majority report, and the two brought the minority report. Listen to me. Don't ever get impressed by the size of a church or the size of a crowd. God is not impressed by the size of the crowd. God is only impressed by obedience. The majority declared that the people in that promised land, they're bigger than us. They are more powerful than us. They are stronger than us. They are more sophisticated than us. They have more armament than us. And you feel like you want to say to them, wait a minute. Had these people not seen the hand of God in Egypt? Had they not seen the plagues in Egypt? Had they not seen what happened to Pharaoh's army? Had they not seen the parting of the Red Sea? Had they not seen the defeat of the Amalekites? Had they not seen the manna coming from heaven every day? Had they not seen the water gushing out of the rock? Had they not seen

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Apathy. Apathy. Oh, beloved, listen to me. Here is what pains my heart and my head. Most often, the faithful get easily infected by the unfaithfulness, much more than the other way around. That's what gives me pain in my heart and in my head. The faithful get easily infected by the unfaithful much faster than the other way around. As a result of this, that generation of Israelites, that whole generation with the exception of two, died in the wilderness and lost the power of victory. Only two people, Joshua and Caleb, of that generation, were able to enter into the promised land. They were the only two of that whole generation who've experienced the power of God in victory into the promised land. Question. Did the faithful believers suffer as a result of the people following these 10 guys? Did the whole community suffer? Yes. Believers experience secondhand suffering from sin just like secondhand smoke. When a member of a family sins or lives in disobedience, the whole family gets affected. When apostasy of the unfaithful always, always impacts the entire community of God. And that is why we must not even fellowship with the apostates. We must run from them as far as we can. Why? Because you are in danger of losing your power and victory. Oh, listen to me, please. You may not lose your salvation. That's not what I'm saying. But you will most assuredly lose your power and victory. Apathy will not only cause you the loss of power with God, secondly, apathy will cause you the loss of your position. Don't ever forget that Satan had the most lofty position there is, next to God. He was in the presence of the Most High God. He was called Lucifer, from which we get the word Lucifite, or a bright light, or dazzling light. Oh, but pride got hold of him. Pride got hold of him. Pride set in. Pride filled him. And as a result, he was thrown out of heaven into a dark pit from where he now operates. He and his demons right now are being prepared and bound for the lake of fire. When Satan was thrown out of heaven, he managed to deceive one-third of the angelic being into his folly of trying to conduct a coup d'etat against God and take his place. One-third of the angelic being lost their lofty position. Beloved, every day it seems, or every week at least, we're hearing of some well-known pastors, well-known preachers, well-known theologians who have lost their lofty position because of apathy and indiscretion. Of course, we only know about the famous ones. We don't know all the other ones that we never hear about because we don't know. Or think about the believers in the pews across the country and across the world who are constantly losing their lofty position. Again, I'm not saying losing salvation, but lofty position. But it all begins with apathy. Please, trust me, it all begins with apathy. It all begins with the decision not to contend for the faith once delivered. That may cause you the loss of your lofty position. Apathy puts us in danger of losing our power with God. Apathy puts us in danger of losing our lofty position. Thirdly, apathy puts us in danger of losing our privilege. Our privilege. In fact, if you look up the word privilege, you discover it has several meanings. It could mean a favored place, exceptional place, virtuous place. Jude, in his urgent attempt to warn believers against

0: against apathy. He is giving us example after example after example of the price that is paid when the faithful become apathetic. Verse 7. In a similar way, Sodom and Gomorrah and the surrounding towns, they gave themselves up to sexual immorality and perversion. They served as an example of those who suffer the punishment of eternal fire. Lot, he was Abraham's nephew. He was Abraham's nephew. And the Bible shows us, check me out on this when you go home. The Bible gives us three stages of Lot. Three stages. First of all, the Bible said Lot looked towards Sodom. Oh, the big apple. It's so attractive. Oh, the people there must be really happy because they're free. And he looked towards Sodom. The next thing you read in the scripture is that Lot pitched his tent just outside of Sodom. And then the third stage, and you look in the scripture and you see it, you find Lot inside Sodom. Inside. See, that's how this regression from the faith starts. Trust me, I've been through that when I ran away from the Lord. It starts first with apathy. And then you end up with saying, well, if you can't beat them, join them. Remember this. Lot's uncle Abraham was up there praying for Lot and his family. Uncle Abraham was interceding on their behalf. Uncle Abraham was petitioning God on their behalf. But their apathy led Lot and his family to keep their mouth shut, to keep quiet. Their apathy led them to wink at perversion. Their apathy led them not just to love people, but love sin. 2 Peter 2:7, memorize it. 2 Peter 2:7. Lot was distressed. He was distressed. In fact, I love the old translation. The King James says, he was vexed. I love that word. He was vexed. He was vexed by living among perverted and lewd people. End of quote. And yet, his vexing, his distress was not enough for him to run. Apathy will cause believer a whole lot of stress. Especially when they tolerate what God calls sin. And by the way, that's any sin. Any sin. Sin is not what the government declares as sin. Sin is not what Pastor Smell Fungus declare as sin. And not just because something is legal, that it means not sin. The Bible defines sin. Why do we have to redefine it? The Bible also defines what liberty is. And it's not liberty to sin, but it's liberty not to sin. Therefore, faithful believers must shout it from the rooftop that Christ alone, in Him alone, is the forgiveness of sin and the healing from all sins. In Christ alone, there is a new life of overcoming sin. In Christ alone, there is victory over temptation and sin. I thought of an example from history of the opposite of apathy. I just want to leave you with some encouragement. The faithfulness of our forebears who paid a hefty price so that they can deliver to us, to this generation, an unmolested gospel of Jesus Christ. At the close of the third century after Christ, the Roman Empire was ruled by a tetrarchy of four emperors. Diocletian, Maximian, Galerius, and Constantius. Diocletian particularly had such an intense hatred toward Christians. Read about him. And so he persuaded his fellow emperors to issue a series of edicts to deprive Christians of all the legal rights, all of the rights as Christians, legal rights. Not only that, but he insisted and required Christians to perform pagan sacrifices to the Roman gods. In fact, that time was known as the Great Persecution. Thousands of Christians were tortured and killed for their faith. Christians were required by Roman law to turn over to the government all the scrolls of the Old and New Testament, the precious Word of God that they treasured. By law, they had to turn them over. And so Roman officials would seize, literally pull it out of them, like pulling their hearts out. And they take those scrolls and they cast them into a bonfire. In Thabikia. Now, Thabikia is a town in modern-day Tunisia, North Africa. There in that city, there was a bishop by the name of Felix. He refused to surrender the scrolls of the scripture or tell the authority where he's hiding them. The magistrate of that town sent soldiers, arrested Felix. And when Felix stood before the magistrate, he declared, "I would be better burnt than those books." We have come a long way from those days to pastors telling their congregations to get unhitched from the Old Testament. We've come a long way, in the wrong way. Finally, they turned him over to the proconsul, who sent him to stand trial in Italy. He was shackled and bound with heavy irons, shoved in the hold of a ship for 4 days without food or water, between horses in the hold of the ship. And when Felix arrived in Italy, to his absolute amazement, he found Christians lining the streets, cheering him on, because the word of his faithfulness has already come across and spread in Italy. The prefect brought Felix to a town of Venosa, south of Italy. They released him from the shackles and gave him one more chance to confess and reveal the location of these scrolls of the scripture. Felix boldly confessed that he possesses the forbidden scrolls of the Word of God, and he would never, never give them up. At that moment, the prefect ordered the soldiers to prepare the prisoner for execution. And as Felix placed his head upon the block, he gave thanks to God for his mercy and declared his true commitment to the Lord Jesus Christ, his Savior, and to the Word of God. And these were the last words before a Roman sword sent Felix into the presence of his precious Savior, the Lord Jesus. Beloved, today the Roman Empire is no more, but the Word of God endures. Please don't lose your power and victory. Don't lose your lofty position. Don't lose your privilege because of apathy. Shake it off. Shake it off.
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5: 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The Apostle Paul writes that the goal of every follower of Christ should be to grow in our faith and become spiritually mature. But what does it take to achieve this growth? And how can we tell if we're growing as we should? Today on The Verdict, we're looking at some of the key attributes for maturity in Christ as we continue our study in Colossians. So without further ado, here's Pastor John Munro.
7: Would you describe yourself as wise? We have a lot of information readily accessible online, but wisdom is another matter, isn't it? We're learning that in the church of Colossae in the first century, there were false teachers. They claimed to have a higher knowledge, a greater wisdom. But in his letter to the Colossians, the Apostle Paul repudiates all that kind of thinking. He emphasizes that it is vital that we know Jesus Christ, the eternal God, who is infinite in his wisdom and knowledge. And as we grow in our faith and become more mature, we should be drawing more and more from the wisdom and knowledge of Christ himself. Let's continue to learn how we can grow in the Lord as we look further at Colossians chapter 2.
6: From the 7 opening verses of chapter 2, we will learn more of what it means to be mature in Christ. This Christ in whom are hidden all of the treasures of wisdom and knowledge. Now read with me the first 7 verses of Colossians 2. I'm reading from the English Standard Version. Paul says, I want you to know how great a struggle I have for you and for those at Laodicea, one of the neighboring towns, and for all who have not seen me face to face, that their hearts may be encouraged, being knit together in love to reach all the riches of full assurance of understanding and the knowledge of God's mystery, which is Christ, in whom are hidden all the treasures of wisdom and knowledge. I say this in order that no one may delude you with plausible arguments. For though I am absent in body, yet I'm with you in spirit, rejoicing to see your good order and the firmness of your faith in Christ. Therefore, as you received Christ Jesus the Lord, so walk in him, rooted and built up in him, and established in the faith, just as you were taught, abounding in thanksgiving. What a magnificent passage. So we look at the subject then of maturity further. I believe that in the opening 3 verses, we learn this, that maturity requires community. Maturity requires community. Christian maturity, among other things, involves being strengthened through love within the Christian community. Paul says, verse 2, this full assurance, this confident understanding of Christ comes not merely through understanding the truths about Christ as he's presented, although that is necessary, but also through being knit together in love with our fellow Christians. Maturity requires community. Secondly, in verse 4, maturity requires discernment. Paul says, I say this in order that no one may delude you with plausible arguments. Paul wants the Colossians to be discerning. Why? There were false teachers at Colossae. He warns them, verse 4, not to be deluded with plausible arguments, superficial, specious arguments. And he describes this false doctrine in verse 8 as philosophy and empty deceit. This false teaching in Colossae apparently had some elements of legalism and mysticism and asceticism, as we read later in chapter 2. But at the heart of this false teaching, there was a claim to have true knowledge, higher knowledge. This false teaching clearly was cleverly packaged. It was superficially attractive. It was being promoted by these false teachers in this church at Colossae. And Paul wants the Colossians, as God wants you and me, to be discerning. Don't be deceived by these false teachers. Don't let anyone delude you with plausible arguments. One of the characteristics of a mature Christian, then, is that this individual is discerning. They can detect false teaching. Now, I think one of the unfortunate characteristics of our society today is gullibility. People are very, very gullible. We have not been taught, I think, in our educational system to think critically. And gullibility and uncritical thinking dominate our society. The Christian is not to be like that. We're not to be gullible people. Says Paul to the Ephesians in Ephesians 4, verse 14, we are no longer to be children, tossed here and there by waves and carried about by every wind of doctrine, by the trickery of men, by craftiness and deceitful scheming. Maturity requires not only community, but maturity requires discernment. Now finally, in verses 5 and 7, 5 through 7, we learn that maturity, and this is the most important one, obviously, maturity requires a Christ-centered life. Verse 5, for though I am absent in body, yet I'm with you in spirit, rejoicing to see your good order and the firmness, notice that, the firmness of your faith in Christ. Therefore, as you received Christ Jesus the Lord, so walk in him, rooted and built up in him, and established in the faith, just as you were taught, abounding in thanksgiving. Maturity requires a Christ-centered life. If you grasp this, if we practice this, we will be mature. That's what Colossians is all about, that Christ is everything and has everything, and you are in Christ. Christ is all and in all, Paul is going to say in chapter 3. The greatest wealth which you can possess is the knowledge of Christ. The greatest wisdom which you can ever find is found in Christ. He is all wise. And Paul is saying here, when you receive Jesus Christ as your personal Savior and Lord, Christ indwells in us. Christ is in us, the hope of glory. Remember, we learned that in chapter 1. Now, this Christ who dwells in us, verse 3, in him, that is in the Christ who indwells us, in him are hidden all of the treasures of wisdom and knowledge. You see, the false teachers in Colossae claimed to have a special knowledge. If people followed, they said, their esoteric and mystical practices, they would have access to this knowledge. We would give you the key to this special knowledge. And Paul will have none of that. No, he describes this treasure, this thesaurus, the storehouse of knowledge, he says, of wisdom and knowledge is found in Jesus Christ. Douglas Moo, in his helpful commentary on verse 3, says, this is the Christological high point of the letter. Chapter 2, verse 3. In Christ are hidden all of the treasures of wisdom and knowledge. Now, the treasures are hidden in Christ, not in the sense that they're concealed, but in the sense that they're stored up, in the sense that they're deposited only in Christ. That is, they are hidden from the world, inaccessible to the unbeliever, but freely available in their abundance to all who are in Christ Jesus. So here you are. You say, well, I'm a new believer in Jesus Christ. I just placed my trust in Jesus Christ 6 months ago. That means, my dear brother, sister, you are in Christ. And in Christ is all of the wisdom and all of the knowledge that you need. All of this wisdom, all of this knowledge are available to those of us who are in Christ. Isn't that mind-blowing? You want to be wise? Of course you do. You want to have the knowledge of God? It's found in Christ. Now, why would you spend your time and energy looking for knowledge and wisdom? Wisdom, we might say, is practical knowledge, guidance and meaning and fulfillment in other and wrong places. All the treasures of wisdom and knowledge are in Christ, and Christ is in you. Who is the mature individual? The mature individual is the one who knows Christ, who is Christ-centered, who is Christ-controlled, who is empowered by Christ, who is guided by Christ. Douglas Moo again writes, Christ is the one in whom is to be found all that one needs in order to understand spiritual reality and to lead a life pleasing to God. Do you get that? All you need is found in Christ. False teacher says, no, no, you can have Christ, but here's the secret. Buy my book. Listen to this. Let me tell you these little techniques. Not everyone can understand this. You know, that's, if you've ever been exposed to Scientology, that's how they get you involved. There are all these higher levels that you go up, and all of the keys as you pay your money, you graduate. Christian message is entirely different. From the moment of our conversion, we're blessed with every spiritual blessing in Christ. Now, in all of my Christian life, I am to appropriate that. I'm to integrate that into my life so that I'm being transformed as I live a life focused on Christ, centered on Christ, guided by Christ, as I taste of Christ. No wonder Paul says, to me to live is Christ and to die is gain. Now notice in verses 6 and 7 then, which really are, I think, the key and the hinges in this passage. He's saying it in verses 6 and 7. Live in Christ, grow in Christ, be established in Christ. Verse 6, therefore, as you received Christ Jesus the Lord, so walk in him. Isn't it interesting? Here is the first time in the letter that Paul tells us what we must do. Not like preaching today, is it? Right from the beginning, we're telling people what to do. Paul doesn't deal with that. No, he lays a true understanding of who Christ is, a true understanding of the gospel. The Christian life is not all do, do, do, do. Of course there are things to do, and Paul is dealing with that now. But that was the false doctrine in Colossae, do, do, do. No, how we live flows from God's grace in Christ. Rest in Christ. Know Christ. He's going to say in Christ, verse 9, the whole fullness of deity dwells bodily. You've received Christ. You're born again. You're a follower of Christ. You receive Christ. Now live in Christ is the point. They receive certain truths about Christ Jesus the Lord. They learn that he is the Christ, he's the Messiah, They learned that he is Jesus, the Savior. They learned that he is the sovereign Lord over all, as Paul brilliantly has expounded in chapter 1. They received Christ. Now the challenge is to live out these truths in your life. Paul here then is calling for a practical response from the Colossians. And these are the key, the hinge verses explaining what it is to walk in Christ. The Royal Bank of Scotland used to have a slogan. I think they still have, although like many banks, they've had major problems. But one of their slogans was this: it's not enough to talk a good game, you have to play a good game. Then they said, less talk, make it happen. It's really what Paul is saying. It's not enough to talk a good game. It's not enough to say that you're a follower of Jesus Christ. Play the good game. Live it out. Make it happen. Christianity then is not just about talk. It's also about our walk. You call yourself a Christian here? You say you've received Christ? Now live like a Christian. You say you're following Christ? Keep following him. Live in Christ. Rooted, verse 7, rooted and built up in him. We're not only to live in Christ, we are to grow in Christ. Paul is using, as it were, a gardening metaphor, growing in Christ. You've been firmly rooted in Christ, and now you're to be built up in Christ. Our spiritual life, then, is an ongoing process. We are growing. We are to make progress in the Christian life. We're to become more and more like Christ. And that is evidenced in our lives as we are vibrant, as we're fresh, as we're fruitful. Sadly, often we stop growing, don't we? And we become stale spiritually. Oh, I don't really need to come to church. I don't really need to read my Bible. I don't really need to have Christian fellowship. After all, I am saved, and the things of the world consume us. And how easy it is, isn't it? Instead of becoming Christ-centered, we become self-centered or money-centered or pleasure-centered or family-centered rather than Christ. Anyone here like that? You become a little stale, withering spiritually? What's the answer? As you have received Christ Jesus the Lord, so walk in him, rooted and built up in him, and established in the faith, just as you were taught. We are not only to be built up, we are to be established. Here is a building metaphor. Here is a call to be consolidated in the truth. Maturity produces stability and consolidation. The mature Christian is not easily knocked down spiritually when problem comes and difficulty comes. No, they're like that tree that the psalmist speaks of in Psalm 1 that is strong because the roots go down and their life is fruitful. Here is a young woman who trusts Christ. Oh, she's rooted in Christ. She's being built up in Christ. She is established in her faith. The world is tough. The opposition is great. We don't need to worry about her when she goes off to college. Why? She has not only received Christ, but she is mature. Young in years, but spiritually mature because she is centered in Christ. An important evidence of this maturity we see at the end of verse 7. Abounding in thanksgiving. We have to teach children to say thank you, don't we? My parents were pretty insistent on that. Say thank you. A sign of immaturity is being unthankful. A sign of immaturity is that we're quick to complain and slow to give thanks. Rather convicting, isn't it? To look down at the faults rather than to look up. No, but for the Christian, for the mature Christian, in spite of the difficulties and the struggles, and Paul had more than his fair share of them, there is an overflowing of thankfulness when we think of who Christ is and what he has done. We are in him, and he is in us. That's why we praise him. That's why we have as a priority at church our worship. Paul is going to say in chapter 3, verse 16 to end of verse 15, to be thankful. Let the word of Christ dwell in you richly, teaching and admonishing one another in all wisdom, singing psalms and hymns and spiritual songs with thankfulness in your heart to God. Thankfulness, isn't it, is one of the beautiful fruits that is produced in the life of mature believers. A child, an immature child, is so self-centered. It's give me, give me, give me. It's take, take, take. A mature Christian is one who abounds in thankfulness. Not a person who ignores the problems and the difficulties of life. We all have them. Life can be very, very difficult. But we keep our eyes on Christ and abound in thankfulness. What is Paul saying here? That Christ is the treasure of wisdom and knowledge, and all of Christ is available to you. Don't miss that point. He is in us, and we are in him. And when we gather as the people of God, there is a deepening and a strengthening of the bonds of love for one another and for Christ. What happens? As we abound in thankfulness, we're drawn to Christ. And as we're drawn to Christ, we're also drawn to each other, aren't we? Because the future that you have as a Christian is identical to me. When we sang the King is coming, he's coming for me. He's not only coming for you, he's coming for me. And we're drawn together in these wonderful bonds of love. And so our knowledge of Christ is deepened. And we experience the love of Christ through our brothers and sisters and through our worship. And so we mature in Christ. Is your life Christ-centered? Will it be Christ-centered this week? You know, there is a wheel in your car that I hope most of you have never seen. But we're all glad it's there. It's the spare wheel. There may be an emergency when you need it, but let's face it, you don't really want to see that wheel, do you? The spare wheel. It's only for an emergency. But there's another wheel that you use every time you get into the car. It's the steering wheel which controls the car. Paul is saying, as it were, don't have Jesus as the spare wheel. Someone you turn to in an emergency, but have him at the very center of your life. And when you go to your school or your office or your bank or your hospital, or the kitchen sink, or wherever it is God will put you tomorrow morning, that your eyes are on Christ and that you're serving him. And you're asking Christ for wisdom. And you're asking Christ for power. And you're asking Christ that his marvelous love, his infinite love, that some of that love will be displayed through you and in a harsh world, a world of lonely people, a world of peculiar people, a world of suffering, a world of tears and of disasters, that we, the people of God, would bring something of the love of Christ and the wisdom of Christ and the knowledge of Christ. Why? Because he is Lord of all. And all that we need is found in him, the treasure of wisdom and knowledge. Draw, therefore, on that wisdom and knowledge. And so, our Father and our God, we pray, help us to be rooted and established in our faith, to abound in thanksgiving, and that we would bring something of the beauty and the love and the righteousness and the wisdom of Christ to our world. Strengthen us, we ask. In Christ's name, amen.
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9: Hello, this is Search for Truth, and we have a brand new series starting today with Brian, our Bible teacher. I think most Christians would agree that the highest purpose of all Bible study is to gain a greater appreciation of Jesus Christ. And as he is the central theme of the Bible from cover to cover, then his death must be the pivotal point in the history of this planet. Brian approaches the subject of Christ's death in this four-week series through an everyday commodity that we all know well, salt. And this study ought to give us a fresh perspective on Christ's sacrifice and increase our understanding. So let's do that now with Brian.
10: Thanks, John. Today, I want to talk about value. Here's something to think about as we begin. It was reported that no less than 11 millionaires went down with the so-called unsinkable ocean liner, the Titanic. Major A.H. Peuchen left behind $300,000 in money, jewellery and securities in a box in his cabin. He said the money seemed a mockery at that time. I picked up three oranges instead. We'll come back to the theme of real value in a moment, I assure you. But I'd like to tell you that I was recently reading a verse from the writings of the prophet Ezekiel which grabbed my attention. See if it does the same for you. Here it is from Ezekiel chapter 43, verse 24. A young bull without blemish, and a ram without blemish from the flock, you shall present them before the Lord, and the priests shall throw salt on them, and they shall offer them up as a burnt offering to the Lord. The obvious question is, why did the priests throw salt over the animals which were about to be sacrificed? It's a question I started to think about, and it led me, I feel, to a greater appreciation of who the Lord Jesus is and what he's done for us. That then is what motivates me to share this study with you. To have a greater view of Christ is surely the best possible result that we can get from a Bible study. Wouldn't you agree? So let's start our Bible study back in Leviticus chapter 2. It's here we find an early Bible mention of salt. And what's more, it's a mention of salt in relation to its use along with the offerings or sacrifices long ago. Leviticus 2 and verse 13 says, "Every grain offering of yours, moreover, you shall season with salt, so that the salt of the covenant of your God shall not be lacking from your grain offering. With all your offerings you shall offer salt." It's usually thought that the last statement there, "with all your offerings you shall offer salt," it's usually thought that that applied to all the animal sacrifices, and not only to the grain or cereal offerings. So what we read before from the prophet Ezekiel was certainly not exceptional. The very opposite, in fact. It was standard practice. God required it throughout the Old Testament in connection with the sacrificial system. Now, without even stating it, I imagine it'll already be an obvious thing for us to accept that all those sacrifices which God specified in the Old Testament were intended to draw people's thoughts to Calvary, to the cross, the place where Jesus Christ, the Son of God, died as the ultimate sacrifice about 2,000 years ago. For example, listen to how the Apostle Paul opens the 5th chapter of his letter to the Ephesians. Therefore, he says, be imitators of God as beloved children, and walk in love, just as Christ also loved you, and gave himself up for us, an offering and a sacrifice to God as a fragrant aroma. It's clear then, isn't it, that Old Testament sacrifices and offerings found their answer in the death of Christ. So what about the ancient requirement to add salt, and to make sure it was never lacking? We'll look, God willing, at various properties of salt in this series as we hope to clarify what might be thought of as the saltiness of the sacrifice of Christ. The Lord knew in advance the properties that would be discovered in the process of time before ever he commanded the use of salt with the sacrifices. Perhaps in this first talk, it's only fitting to start with the most basic observation, which is that salt has long been regarded as something valuable, because it was and is so useful. In ancient Greece, slaves were traded for salt. And even today we still find the expression that someone is not worth his salt. Our English word, salary, goes back to the old Roman or Latin word that originally meant an allowance given to a Roman soldier for buying salt. That was his salarium, coming from the word sal, which then meant salt. Roman soldiers were sometimes paid in salt, and their salarium, as we said, is the origin of our word salary. Even the word soldier actually comes from the Latin saldare, which means to give salt. This shows how salt, in former times, was a valued commodity, over which wars were sometimes fought, rather than it just being something that was taken for granted, as it is today in many parts of the world. So when we read in the Bible about salt, perhaps the first idea that should pop into our minds is that of value. And there couldn't be a more fitting association with the death of Christ, for his death was a sacrifice of infinite worth or value. One Bible text which springs to mind, emphasising that very fact, is found in 1 Peter chapter 1, where he says, you were not redeemed with perishable things like silver or gold from your futile way of life inherited from your forefathers, but with precious blood, as of a lamb unblemished and spotless, the blood of Christ. For he was foreknown before the foundation of the world, but has appeared in these last times for the sake of you. The precious blood of a spotless lamb, making a sacrifice of boundless, matchless worth. The sense of value comes from the identity of the one who hung on the middle cross 2,000 years ago outside the Jerusalem city wall. The Father gave his only Son. The Son of God himself stooped down so low, becoming first a man and then submitting to the shameful death of the cross. You know, the story is told by the Persians of the great Shah Abbas, who reigned magnificently in Persia, but loved to mingle with the people in disguise. Once, dressed as a poor man, he descended a long flight of stairs, dark and damp, to the tiny cellar where a fireman, seated on ashes, was tending to the furnace. The king sat down beside him and began to talk. At mealtime, the fireman produced some coarse black bread and a jug of water, and they ate and drank together. The Shah went away, but returned again and again, for his heart was filled with sympathy for the lonely man. He spent time with him, and the poor man opened his whole heart and loved his friend, seemingly so kind, so wise, and yet poor like himself. At last, the emperor thought, I'll tell him who I am, and see what gift he will ask. So he said, you think me poor, but I am Shah Abbas, your emperor. He expected a request for some great thing, but the man sat silent, gazing at him with love and wonder. Then the king said, "Did you not understand? I can make you rich and noble. I can give you a city and appoint you as a great ruler. Have you nothing to ask for?" The man replied gently, "Yes, my lord, I understood. But what is this that you've done, to leave your palace and glory, to sit with me in this dark place and share my coarse food, and to care whether my heart is glad or sorry? Even you can give nothing more precious than you've already given to me. To others you may give your rich presents, but to me you've given yourself. It only remains for me to ask that you never withdraw from me this gift of your friendship." But even that illustration pales into insignificance alongside the reality of the sinner's friend, who was the Lord of glory even as he walked the dusty back streets of Palestine. The Apostle Paul captures this thought in Galatians chapter 2 and verse 20 when he said, "I have been crucified with Christ, and it is no longer I who live, but Christ lives in me. And the life which I now live in the flesh, I live by faith in the Son of God, who loved me and gave himself up for me." The Son of God, who loved me and gave himself up for me. Has that same personal realization dawned on you? I doubt if I'll ever forget the letter one listener to Search for Truth sent in. It was back in the year 2000. It came from an inmate of the central prison of the Republic of Yemen, and it said, "I read your tracts. I get good knowledge. Also, I accept Jesus Christ as my Saviour and my Lord. Before, I am living on my own, and I think nobody want me. But he want me. He is the Son of God, and lived on the earth to show his love. Now I become really a Christian. He came to be my friend. I know by his word that I have eternal life." Isn't that special? Perhaps you'd like to write in and tell us your story. We are always pleased to hear from you. And so I'll take my leave of you today by just reminding you once again of what has been our theme in thinking, as we have been doing, of the saltiness of the sacrifice of Christ. And the specific topic today has been the infinite worth of Jesus Christ and his sacrifice to pay the price of our rebellion, so that through our faith in him, we can be sure of the forgiveness of our sins before a holy God.

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You'll be looking for the title Salt. If it's there, you can follow the online instructions and send for it. 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However, if you prefer email, our email address is sft@churchesofgod.info. And you can also find interesting material on our website, which I mentioned earlier, at www.churchesofgod.info. So, it's been great to enjoy the privilege of your company today, and I'd be delighted if you can join me again next week for another study on salt. Until next time, it's cheerio. Very best wishes from Bible teacher Brian, studio producer David, our musicians, and me, John. So, see you very soon, and in the meantime, may God richly bless you. See you.

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2: Dave, at the age of 16, we find has contracted a cancer, and we're faced with the issue of how you lead, believing in the power of God, healing, ministry, and those kind of things, how you lead through a very challenging season.
1: This week, J. John is joined by Stuart Bell, whose ministry spans more than 50 years, beginning as the son of a Methodist local preacher and playing in a Christian band, The Advocates. What started with discipling young people grew into a live church, now across six locations, and the Ground Level Network connecting around 80 churches with a vision to reach communities from the Humber to the Wash. In this conversation, Stuart reflects on what it means to reinvent church today, while also sharing from personal experience, including his book, Mud in the Eye, and the challenges of leading through difficult seasons and questions around healing. 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
3: Stuart, welcome to Facing the Canon.
2: Thank you. It's great to connect.
3: I was trying to remember this morning, Stuart. I mean, we've known each other for several decades. I'm thinking we may have met first time at the Evangelist Conference all those years ago. It was at one of those events.
2: Yeah. I looking back, it must be a number of years ago. And often we'd see you at sort of national events, but I've got to know you more recently.
3: More recently.
2: A pleasure.
3: Yeah. Yeah. Now you grew up in a Christian home. Your father was a preacher. What was that like growing up?
2: Yeah, my dad was a Methodist local preacher. And interestingly, as a boy, he used to take me, and this does age me somewhat, but on the crossbar of his bike to little Methodist chapels on Sunday evenings. And so it's a mixture of feeling, actually, because often you go to a chapel and there'd be a handful of people there and my dad would preach. So it wasn't always that lively. But from an early age, I really believed in God. My parents did a good job, I think, bringing us up. And so, yeah, my upbringing was very much church.
3: I remember once you saying, Stuart, that you remember being given your first Bible, I think when you were age six.
2: Yeah, I've still got a copy of that. And the fun thing was, it was Christmas Day. I received it as a gift and I was quite disappointed, if I'm honest, because it was a little authorized version with those indentations that made you find books quickly. And but I was struggling reading at that time, so perhaps I was expecting something different. But now, as I look back, and I occasionally open it, because in the front cover, my dad had written a verse and was really pointing me forward into ministry in many
3: ways. Absolutely. And then now, even though you're brought up within a Christian family and a Christian environment, of course, we all have to make that decision ourselves. And you went and heard an evangelist called John Wesley White. He was one of Billy Graham's associate evangelists. And what happened at that?
2: Yeah, it was in a Methodist church in the center of Lincoln, and the place was filled. And I remember he preached, and he had three sons that played musical instruments. It was a bit of a different thing. But I remember, as he shared, though I'd been in church, from when I was very small,

0: a decision had been made. And later in my journey, I suppose, that became more clear and the commitment stronger.
1: And you were quite musical. You played several different musical instruments, and then you and a bunch of friends, was it you birthed this band? Is it The Advocates?
0: Yeah, The Advocates. There were four of us, all in the same church. And when we began, we simply wanted to liven up services and went around Methodist chapels. And it was in the days of the Beatles, so, you know, we sang songs. But interestingly, we weren't always that welcomed in chapels. And so after a period of time, we started to venture out and do concerts in schools, and it began there.
1: Was it 11 years you were ministering?
0: Yes, and I think seven of those were full-time. So, you know, we left our jobs. I, before that, was in local government for a period of time. We left our jobs and really did, in a sense, live by faith.
1: Yes.
0: We never charged. We never had fees and things. And God looked after us.
1: Now, what did you do after The Advocates disbanded? What was the next season of ministry?
0: Yes, what I think happened was, during the season when The Advocates were involved, a number of young people were coming to faith, but we noticed that there was a gap between people coming to our concerts, finding faith, and then getting into church life. And what happened was, in Lincoln, we went into a number of the schools across Lincoln. And in the evenings, we had concerts that they could come to. And during that week, there were around 30 young people responded to the gospel. And so we naively said, why don't you come to church with us on Sunday morning? And I think about half of them came, 15 or so, came to our Methodist chapel. And two things happened, really. The people weren't too happy with this young group that didn't quite know how to behave in church. But the second thing that happened was after the service, which was always an hour long, but sometimes felt a lot longer, these young people came and said, we can't really identify with what's happening here. We're interested in the Christian faith, but we're not really interested in church. So, with the full permission of the Methodist Church, we were allowed on a Monday night to have a little gathering in the minister's vestry. And so in simple way, we started to open up the Bible together. We sang some Christian songs of the time, which really only needed three guitar chords in those days. So we managed quite well. And we started to just share faith. It was kind of a mini alpha type of thing, a discipleship group. But actually, the room wasn't too conducive to the meeting. It was rather damp and smelt of gas, if you get the picture.
1: I do, yes.
0: And again, with the permission of the church, we started a little group in our home on a Friday evening. And so the same format, we studied the scriptures, sang, shared together in a kind of a circle in our home. And the meeting started to grow. They friends brought friends, and it wasn't long before our room was filled. In fact, there was a builder across the road, and we actually asked him if he could knock a wall down in our home to get more people in, which he did. And it was a fabulous time, really, as young people started to gather on Friday evenings. They brought friends. We had some remarkable times, and young people came to faith. And so it wasn't long before we're faced with the dilemma of, we've got a full house. And in those days, it wasn't just come to a meeting on a Friday. These kids were coming at all times through the week. We had to set a few boundaries in, because we just started a young family. But the beautiful thing was, I think we recognized that

0: If the message was understood in a contemporary form, there was a huge interest and the young people started to gather. And I always say we planted our first church by accident.
1: Really. Yes. How wonderful, you know, opening your home, showing love and compassion, and and people come to Christ, and then of course they need discipleship, and of course the church grew and grew. I had the privilege of coming and preaching at your church actually quite recently, so currently, tell us about the church that you birthed.
0: Yeah, it's moved from, obviously in our home, it reached around 120 when we'd planted out into a hired premises. And then two churches came together in the city of Lincoln and things started to grow. And actually, now, as I look back, it is remarkable. It's amazing what the Lord's done, because now we have six locations. We've reinvented church on the way somewhat. It's now called a live church. When we first started in our home, we called it Lincoln Free Church. We didn't know what to call it. We wanted to be free, and we lived in Lincoln, so that was the obvious
1: Lincoln Free Church
0: thing to call it. And now a live church is a multi-site church in six locations. So we've three in Lincoln City, and then the others are around in the area.
1: But you've always had, you do have a heart, both you and Irene, for where you live and your area, but you've had a heart for a wider area. And the whole ministry of what you call ground level, surface. What is ground level? When did that happen? And what was that about?
0: Yeah, well, when we planted that first church, it was interesting that across the area, there were groups that were sort of gathering, firstly from the Methodist Church. So a little group that were meeting in Grimsby contacted us and said, you know, what's happening in Lincoln? Is it possible that something can happen in Grimsby? And then we got stories of people wanting to connect. And for a period of time also, we started to plant churches in the area. And in the early days, we kind of put together a vision, and we talked about having a cell group in every village, a congregation in every town, and a celebration in every city between the Humber and the Wash. And basically, we got that vision because leaders started to connect with us from Hull in the north, King's Lynn in the south, and we framed this kind of vision of the Humber to the Wash. It was interesting, actually, because commercial local radio picked up on that phrase, which we believe we got first, you know, from the Humber to the Wash. And that was the initial vision. But also we had a celebration that took place on the Lincolnshire Showground where we gather the churches together. And that also began to grow. And so now, 40 plus years on, there are around 80 churches connecting together in what we call the ground level network. And so 2 years ago, I handed on the leadership of the network, and last May handed on the leadership of a live church. But I'm very much still connecting into both areas, and it's given me a little bit more freedom to actually come back to that first love, in a sense. So Greater Lincolnshire area is still the place where I want to put my energies, if you like.
1: Now, amongst the books that I have of yours, Stuart, I have this one, Mud in the Eye.
0: Yeah.
1: And I was looking at it again yesterday and all the photographs. We've had your son on Facing the Canon telling us the story, but I'd love to hear the backstory from your perspective. What's the story behind this book?
0: Yes, I would say for much of our lives, you know, we've been thoroughly blessed, great family, children, grandchildren, and so on. And, you know, I often think that we've been, you know, touched by God's goodness. But there was a particular season in our lives when it felt as though a page of a new chapter turned and things, instead of going well, seemed to be a major challenge. And so Irene and I lost our parents in a particular space of time, and it felt as though there was a challenge to our lives. And one of those, the biggest we've faced, was when Dave, at the age of 16, we find has contracted a cancer, you know, at the back of his eye. And we're faced with the issue of how you lead, believing in the power of God, healing, ministry, and those kind of things, how you lead through a very challenging season. And we often say we didn't get the major breakthrough miracle where, you know, hands were laid on him and the cancer left. But I genuinely feel we were peppered, if you like, with miracles through the story. And some of those are very, very personal. And one reason why Dave and I decided to put that book together was to share some of those stories, because usually when people face challenges, it's not a simple issue of you pray a prayer and it's sorted. Usually there is a journey to go on. And so we hope that through that book we've given a few principles. Some of them are very obvious. For instance, we had prayer teams that regularly prayed. We found that it was very easy for us to get into a kind of a maintenance mentality in the life of the church. And so we actually included other ministry people to carry weight while we were going through it. And our church leaders released us so that every time Dave went for treatment, we would be there.
1: Yes.
0: And we had to travel an hour and a quarter every time his treatment was in Leicester, and we had to travel from Lincoln to Leicester. And so we decided I was not going to be, you know, a parent where, yeah, I'm preaching and teaching and not involved in the life of my son. And so we gave ourselves to that process, and it was the hardest thing, obviously, that Dave's faced, but it was very hard for us as parents.
1: And
0: I think Dave would say he had to sort of lean on us quite strongly. And so what Dad said really mattered.
1: Yes.
0: And I was nervous to say things just, you know, to make us feel better. I wanted, if I shared anything, to know that I was speaking sensibly, but also with faith.
1: Yes, I like the day that you had to go and see the consultant. You put on your suit, and
0: yeah,
1: Dave kind of commented, "Why, Dad? Why are you dressed up as if you're going to, yeah, go to a wedding or something?" And what was it that you said to him?
0: That's one of those weird stories, isn't,
1: yes,
0: it, where
1: it,
0: people say, "I got up and God said, you know, put your suit on."
1: But, yes.
0: But I actually, and I've been over this in my mind, I actually feel that when I got up that morning, it was as though, it's hard to describe, but it was as though a strange authority seemed to be on me. And
1: yes,
0: those moments don't come all the time. And I would say, I felt God say, put your suit on. And so when I put the suit on, I'm thinking this through, because I very seldom wear a suit unless I'm going to a wedding, and I certainly don't wear ties that much. So I put the shirt and tie on and the suit. And this was what was going through my mind. I'm going to be meeting with consultants, people that know what they're talking about in the health field. So maybe God's calling me to be a consultant in the area that I'm involved in. And it was as though I had to stand up on the inside, you know, hold my head up. And I do believe that in that conversation, and we received pretty difficult news, but it felt as though We weren't just being driven by circumstances around us, but we were in some measure taking authority on the journey we were going to take.
1: Definitely. It's like the Lord has entrusted, had and has entrusted to you spiritual authority and, taking hold of that. And as you said, the diagnosis was not good, but the Lord reigned and ruled. And Dave didn't lose his sight. He's well, he's healthy, he's married, and has how many children?
0: Four children. four miracle children,
1: And he's an anointed worship leader. And
0: well, he gets his gifts, of course, musically from his dad.
1: From his dad. And I love his recent song about healing. And I've sent that, Stuart, to so many people who are battling cancer at the moment. And and so many, in fact, one lady who's had quite a terrible diagnosis, she says she listens to it every morning. That's the first song she listens to, just to kind of renew her faith and her mind.
0: That's wonderful. And but they come, these stories come out of the reality of life and the mystery of some of these things. And we've certainly proved the faithfulness and the kindness of God. But we're also aware that not everybody gets the same kind of ending, the beautiful results that we found ourselves with. And in fact, you know, I went and shared one or two meetings with a pastor who had lost his son. And together we talked about the challenges of the journey, and both of us were, I believe, speaking from a position of faith in that. And I do know that because we've been through that journey, we are able to stand with and help people in a way that we wouldn't have been able to had those things not come our way. And certainly we wouldn't look for those things to happen, but in a very genuine way, a sense of care, compassion for people is very much came to us through that journey. And in fact, Irene particularly, because she was so strong in terms of faith demands almost. She was like a kind of a Rottweiler holding on to the promises of God. And now tears are always just under the surface.
1: Yes.
0: Often with us both, because it's not that we're filled with sadness, but there is this sense of you being deeply touched by both God's grace, but also by the pains of suffering.
1: Absolutely, Stuart. So for you, Stuart, you know, how many years in ministry so far?
0: Well, if we go back to the Advocate's days, it's over 50 years.
1: Yes. So half a century of ministry.
0: Yeah.
1: So obviously you look back with great gratitude to God for his faithfulness. Yeah. And as you look ahead into the next decade, for you, what's your expectation and hope?
0: Yes, I think Irene and I would be very conscious that there's a call on us to be kind of mums and dads or even grandparents.
1: Yes.
0: Cheering on the next generation, being available to support and to help. You know, the number of people that have come to us and said, what's it like to be retired? We kind of react to that because, in a sense, there's nothing in us that wants to retire in the technical sense of that. We understand what people are saying, but we want to be useful as long as we're here.
1: Well, you and Irene, Stuart, are definitely not retired. You are refired. And may the Lord continue to do what he's done for half a century through you both. Honestly, you and Irene are such an inspiration to my wife, Killy, and I. And in fact, when we had lunch recently, you probably don't realize it, but, you know, the gems of wisdom that every now and again you throw one out. And I remember thinking, I better write that down when I went back to the hotel.
0: Oh, that's great.
1: I think sometimes we don't realize that actually we know quite a bit when we've been in ministry for half a century. Anyway, you're a a real inspiration, Stuart. Thank you so much for coming on Facing the Canon.
0: That's very kind. Thanks so much.
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5: 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But the role should be reversed, too. Jesus commanded us to make disciples. Have you developed your skills as a spiritual mentor? Chuck titled today's message, Strengthening Your Grip on Discipleship.

0: Jesus says, make disciples. Jesus did make disciples. But the question is, does it work? I mean, can anyone ultimately tell if you have really been with Jesus? So that your roots were put down deeply and you caught a vision of life like Christ? I'm glad you asked that. Look at the book of Acts chapter 4, and I'll answer it for you. Chapter 4, verse 4. Now in Acts 4, we go to that time when he has left the earth, and the disciples are left to carry on. And they are now the talk of the country. Their strange ministry is revolutionizing the world in which they live, and they are making the religious people terribly nervous, terribly uneasy. And so now a few of the hotshots, chapter 4, with a squint eye, began to look at these strange disciples with a jaundiced eye. Verse 4, many of those who heard the message believed, and the number of the men came to be about 5,000. And it came about on the next day that their rulers and elders and scribes were gathered together in Jerusalem. Notice the group, rulers, elders, and scribes. And Annas the high priest was there, and so was Caiaphas, and so was John and Alexander, names we don't know but familiar to those in that day. The religious moguls, the bosses of the church, the established synagogue world of that day, they were all there. And when they had placed them in the center, whom? Well, specifically Peter and John, but implying the disciples, those that had been with Christ. When they placed him in the center, they began to inquire, by what power and what name have you done this? Peter, filled with the Holy Spirit, said to them, rulers and elders of the people, if we are on trial today for a benefit done to a sick man as to how this man has been made well, let it be known to all of you and to all the people of Israel that by the name of Jesus Christ the Nazarene, whom you crucified, whom God raised from the dead, by this name, this man stands here before you in good health. He is the stone which was rejected by you, the builders, but which became the very cornerstone. And there is salvation in no other name, no one else, for there is no other name under heaven that has been given among men by which we must be saved. Wow, the courage that took to say that in front of those inquisitors. Think of it. This is Peter. This is John. These are men who were ignorant in the eyes of the world, stroking their beards, staring into the faces of these courageous, secure, confident men. The religious rulers began to see something different in their lives. Verse 13, as they observed the confidence of Peter and John, they understood that they were uneducated and untrained men. They were marveling and began to recognize them as what? As having been with Jesus. That's something. They looked into their faces, they listened to their answers, they studied them, and they said, these are Jesus' men. Significant to anybody else? Hey, they're now out doing the job. Christ has left the earth. The thing that has marked their lives is that they are just like Christ. They didn't see them as Peter and John and James and Matthew and Andrew. They saw them as Jesus men. They were different. They had been discipled. They were different. Now we're ready for Luke chapter 14. Back into Jesus' ministry, and we're going toward the middle of it now as we land in this 14th chapter. And as you would expect, we find a crowd following him. And suddenly he turns around and he says, wait, you cannot be my disciple if you cannot be my disciple if you cannot be my disciple if three separate times, and he immediately thins the ranks. Suddenly they are stunned with the realization that he's not interested in drawing a crowd and having great numbers follow him. He's interested in disciples. Look at verse 25. Great multitudes were going along with him. You mark the words. Verse 26, he cannot be my disciple. It ends with those words. Verse 27, he cannot be my disciple. It ends with those words. Verse 33, so therefore, no one of you can be my disciple who does not. So he spells out the requirements. What is expected of this level of consecration? Verse 26. If anyone comes to me and does not hate his own father and mother and wife and children and brothers and sisters, yes, and even his own life, he cannot be my disciple. This is what I will call language of accommodation. Jesus is a realist. He knows that in personal relationships, now hear this well, there was always the competition of loyalty, always. There is a loyalty factor connected with any personal relationship in the Christian's life. And Christ says, I am to come out first. So if I am a single person and I am dating a young woman who is a single person, and I realize this young woman is not good for my spiritual life, something must be changed or she can never be the woman for my life. That's hating brother or sister. If I am hearing counsel from God and it is straight from His Word and it is clearly delineated as direction from Him and His will for my life, I cannot allow my wife or my children to discount what He has said. In the priority level of loyalty as it comes to personal relationships, Christ must be first. As you apply this, understand that all of Scripture is to bear on those kind of decisions. Guard against being a, quote, Jesus-only person. The Lord told me to do this, and so I left my wife, or I left my husband. The Lord led me to, and then you fill it in. Understand that if you take this out of context, and if you twist it to make it say what you want it to say, why, you can level anybody with the words, the Lord led me or told me. What Jesus is talking about is the issue of competition, the loyalty of those personal relationships. Christ must be first. You're not a disciple if He isn't. If you have made your wife into a goddess, you are not a disciple. If you have made your husband into a god, you are not a disciple. If one of your children has become so significant to you that that child is number one, you're not a disciple. And that's what he's saying. There's more. Verse 27. Whoever does not carry his own cross and come after me cannot be my disciple. What does that mean? Well, the first had to do with personal relationships. This one has to do with personal goals and desires in life. If you carry a cross in those days, you were going to the electric chair. You were going to the hangman's noose. You were going to the gas chamber. It was a sign of death. And Jesus is talking here about personal goals and desires in life. I've heard people say, my one goal, my great goal is to be, and they'll name some profession. That's not a disciple. My great goal in life is to honor Jesus Christ and to so follow His will that His direction becomes my directive for my choice of vocation. For some, it's ministry. For most, it's not. That is vocational Christian service ministry. And I must say no. I must die to what I particularly plan and want. I must say, Lord, You direct me. Now, it may very well be the thing that I have pleasure in. And I would choose. It may be something different than that. For me, it was different. I had my world all arranged. It was so well set that I just kind of fitted into the military service just to get it out of the way so I could go right back into a profession that was all set. Perfect situation, perfect job, waiting for me, fine salary. You know what Christ did? He fouled all that up. Well, you know what I mean. He stepped in and he says, "That's not my will for you. I want you to go back to school. I want you to enter into another career, the very career you said you would never enter into." Oh, no, don't do that to me. Come on. You know when that happened? When I became a disciple. Hey, this is risky stuff. This means that I become very, very sensitive to his voice as it relates to my choices or my occupation and my plans. What else does it mean when he says, "If you don't carry your cross and come after me, you can't be mine"? Well, there's one other. Verse 33. "No one of you can be my disciple who does not give up all his own possessions." Oh, thanks a lot. Can you imagine that? All his own possessions. What he's saying here again in this language of accommodation is that things aren't to have me. Christ has me. I may have a few things, but they're all his. As Corrie ten Boom put it, "I've learned to hold everything loosely because it hurts when he pries open my hands and takes them from me." I like the way one man put it when he called it purchasing the pearl of great price. Listen, "I want this pearl. How much is it?" "Well," the seller says, "it's very expensive." "Well, how much?" "Well, it's a very large amount." "You think I could buy it?" "Oh, of course. Anyone could buy it. But didn't you say it was very expensive?" "Yes." "Well, how much is it?" "Everything you have." "Well, we make up our minds." "All right, I'll buy it." "Well, what do you have?" He wants to know. "Well, let's write it down. I have $10,000 in the bank." "Good, $10,000. What else?" "Well, that's all. That's all I have. Nothing more?" "Well, I have a few dollars here in my pocket." "How much?" "Well," we start digging. We get $30, $40, $60, $80, $120. "There, that's fine. What else do you have?" "Well, nothing. That's all." "Well, where do you live?" He's still probing. "In my house." "Yes, I have a house." "Then I'll take the house, too." He writes that down. "You mean I have to live in my camper?" "Oh, you have a camper." "Well, that, too." "Well, what else?" I'll have to sleep in my car." "You have a car." "Well, I have two of them. Both of them are mine, both cars." "What else?" "Well, you already have my money, my house, my camper, my cars. What else do you want?" "Are you all alone in this world?" "No, I have a wife and two children." "Oh, yes, your wife and children, too. What else?" "I have nothing left. I'm left alone." Suddenly, the seller exclaims, "Oh, I almost forgot. You yourself, too. Everything becomes mine. Wife, children, camper, house, money, cars, and you, too." And then he goes on. "Now, listen. I will allow you to use all these things for the time being, but don't forget, they're all mine. Whenever I need any one of them, you must give them up because I'm the owner." That is the way to live. It is fantastic living like that. That means whatever I have is on loan from my Savior. And I do not bow down and worship before it. I worship Him. And He gives me a direction in life that makes it fulfilling and satisfying. None of the other things are going to satisfy me. Only He can satisfy, and only when I've come to the place that it's all His. Every single thing. And then He loans it to me regularly on a day-by-day basis. Am I saying there's no struggle in it? You never heard me say easy once in this message. I mean, isn't that an expensive price? That's why He gives two stories in the middle of these commands. And you know, for years in teaching this passage, I never understood it. I used to say, now to be a disciple, you really have to count the cost. That's, you always say those things when you're not a disciple. You know, you say those things because it sounds so holy. But never once does Christ say the disciple must count the cost. Go back and look. Some of you are giving me that "who me" look right now, and I want to take it off your face. Verse 28. Which one of you, when he wants to build a tower, doesn't first sit down and calculate the cost to see if he has enough to complete it? Otherwise, when he has laid a foundation and has not been able to finish, all who observe begin to ridicule him, saying, the man began to build and was not able to finish. But does he say to you, count the cost? No, he says it's a standard principle. Before you sit down to build, you think about how much it's going to cost. Question, who's doing the building? Christ. Who's calculated the cost? Christ. That's why he says three separate times it will take relationships, it will take your own personal goals, it will take your own possessions. I've counted the cost, and that's what it's going to take. I've sat down and planned for this building. In fact, it is an army. Remember the hymn? Like a mighty army moves the church of God. Look at verse 31. Oh, what king, when he sets out to meet another king in battle, will not first sit down and take counsel whether he is strong enough with 10,000 men to encounter one with 20,000? We'll always be outnumbered. Jesus says, when I've got the kind of quality, I don't care about the odds against me. But it's taking quality soldiers to get the job done. That's why the cost is so high. There's no hocus pocus in this message, I'll tell you, friends. None at all. Some of you have been waiting for a long, long time for some spiritual guru to come along and disciple you. Stop that. Find a friend. Get a friend, get involved. Let that friend become like iron, sharpening the iron of your soul. You can't always get the one you pick. Let God give you one. At least one, maybe two, only a few. And make that your ministry. I love the way Ray Ortland writes in his book, Intersections. My mother had five kids. She lived 90 years and had lots of grandchildren and great-grandchildren. By the time our third child was born, my older brothers and sisters had many children. I wrote Mother one time, it's a boy. I got back the most unenthusiastic letter you could imagine. It had two words that referred to the birth of this new child in our family. More Ortlands. That's all. Sometimes I would ask my mother, how did you raise those five mean little kids? We'd joke about the early days. But if I'd ask her, Mother, how did you raise the 17 grandchildren and the multitudes of great-grandchildren? She would have said, now, wait a minute. Those are your kids, not mine. I took care of my five. That's it. No more. Spoken like a real grandmother, isn't it? Sounds just like one. She would have been right. It wouldn't be fair to expect my mother to raise her grandchildren and her great-grandchildren. And that principle is true spiritually. You're not committed to a generation of people. You become committed to one, two, four, six in the entire decade. One person with whom you are accountable, with whom you grow, in whom you build a life. It is remarkable what that will do when everything else breaks down and you need somebody. It's amazing what that'll do. It's amazing what that'll do to your Christianity when it is no longer a sterile spectator sport. And it becomes a people involvement with one, two, three, perhaps never more than five people. Warren Webster, for a number of years, a missionary in Pakistan, came back to InterVarsity's big Urbana conference one year. Looked back over his life, as I recall reading the message that was put into print. Said, if I had my life to live over again, I would spend it changing just a few people. Just a few people. I'm not saying you stop evangelizing. I'm saying you start. Discipleship will help that. But I'm saying that you don't just skate and skip through life like a rock across the top of a pond, never getting deep, but that you stop and sink into a few lives. Make some disciples who will in turn make some disciples. That ministry will revolutionize this church. It will change our entire future. You had your life to live over again, what would you change? Webster says, I'd change a few people. That's where I'd spend my time. I'd like us to bow our heads together. I'd like you to think about this for a few moments. Close your eyes, please. Just sit quietly. Listen to the words of this poet. I had walked life's way with an easy tread. I had traveled where pleasures and comfort led until one day, in a quiet place, I met the Master face to face. With station and rank and wealth for my goal, much thought for my body, but none for my soul, I had entered to win this life's mad race, and I met the Master face to face. I'd built my castles and reared them high till their towers had pierced the blue of the sky. I'd sworn to rule with an iron mace till I met the Master face to face. I met him and knew him and blushed to see that his eyes full of sorrow were fixed on me. I faltered and fell at his feet that day while my castles melted and vanished away. Melted and vanished, and in their place nothing else could I see but my Savior's face. My thoughts are now for the souls of men. I've lost my life to find it again. Since that day in the quiet place when I met my Master face to face. It's time for some of you to stop running. You're like that rock across the pond. You don't know one close, close friend. I'd venture to say most of you don't have one disciple. I'd love to be proven wrong, but I'm afraid I wouldn't be. Start with one person. Ask that person if he's willing. Choose someone in whom you have a sense of interest and a kindred spirit. And start there. Ask that person if he's willing to help build into your life and you're willing to do that with him. Not some great, strong, upfront, public person. Just a friend. Just a friend. I guarantee you, you'll hardly know loneliness again. Father, we need to begin to think of ourselves as ministers. We need to blow the dust off this fine commission that we have somehow systematically put into a church organization and made it read into something it was never meant to say. We love what you're doing through the mass crusades, and we ask you to not stop that. We are thrilled to know those converts that come into the family of God. But Lord, it's easy for us to just shift into neutral and just whistle our way through the rest of our life. Man, yeah, it's another Christian, another member of the family, and be committed to no one. Give us the insight to find the Andrew of our lives, or the Matthew, or the John, or the Peter. And may we get a whole new vision so that our Christianity makes a very significant journey in this decade, deep into our hearts. I pray for Jesus' sake. Amen.
1: 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I'm Bill Meyer. 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
1: This is Hope with God. I'm Andrew Palau. Some psychiatrists say that one of the biggest barriers to emotional well-being is unresolved guilt. In our permissive culture, there is little shame and blame. However, many people still feel a load of guilt as a result of their behavior. God has a cure for guilt. He can resolve it. His method is called repentance. Repentance means to turn around and go in the opposite direction. God says that when you choose to turn away from sin and turn back to Him, He will forgive you. Your soul will lose its load of guilt and you will be free. The reason God can offer you forgiveness is because Jesus died on the cross as a perfect sacrifice. He took the guilt and the punishment of your sin on Himself. Put your faith and trust in who Jesus is and what He has done for you. Accept His gift of love, life, and forgiveness. This is Andrew Palau.
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3: We know that there are some people, and from time to time we meet them, people of the opposite sex, perhaps maybe two or three or four in a life. Perhaps we work with them or commute next to them or church with them or live next to them. And with those people, there's a heightened kind of sexual affinity with them. So there's some voltage. There's something about them, and you notice them when you're close to them, even if they are, Mark 6, verse 17, the passage we've got in front of us, your brother's wife.
4: Welcome to The Bible Explored with Rico Tice. Rico is an evangelist, author, and best known for the well-known course, Christianity Explored. His desire is to equip every believer to share the gospel within their own community. Jesus Christ is always at the center of Rico's teaching as the only one who can bring us hope and salvation. It's remarkable the amount of advertising there is about improving our appearance. Some people seem to spend a small fortune on makeup, while others spend their time working out in the gym. And so often this is done to make us feel more attractive, which it may well do. Well, Rico has been reflecting on this, and he wants to put things in perspective.
3: Well, a few years ago, a couple very kindly brought me a subscription to a magazine, and I opened it up, and the lead headline is this, Flat Belly by Summer. That's what it said. And there were numerous pieces of advice in this magazine as I flicked through it on how to turn my Party 7 into a six-pack. And I was cheered on by some hugely motivating one-liners. Here they are. Do you know these ones? Eat clean, train dirty. That's one of the things they said. Summer bodies are built in the spring, so go and get on with it. Pain is weakness leaving the body, but my favourite, without question, was this. Sweat is fat crying. Sweat is fat crying. And if there was one, I guess one big idea that summarised this magazine as I got sent it for a year, I guess it was this mission statement. Here it is. The best project you'll ever work on is you. The best project you'll ever work on is you. Now, the problem with that thinking, and the problem I think the editors had, is that they didn't really understand, as I took the magazine, the scale of the project. In the dictionary, the word health is defined as soundness of body and mind. So what does it mean to be sound, healthy, intact, and proven in body and mind? Well, biblically, you see, I had the Bible here, I was reading it, I had Men's Health. Biblically, the Bible says you've got to see the threats and dangers that are part of the human condition and that come from within. So it's just plain naivety to fail to interact with a verse like Jeremiah 17, verse 9, for example. The heart is deceitful above all things and beyond cure. Who can understand it? I don't know how you can run a magazine without interacting with that, and yet they didn't seem to do that. I mean, the heart needs a health warning, and it's not just physical. It's capable of the most terrible, spiraling moral decline. At least mine is. It can be unfathomably destructive. For example, in life, we know that there are some people, and from time to time we meet them, people of the opposite sex, perhaps maybe two or three or four in a life. Perhaps we work with them or commute next to them or church with them or live next to them. And with those people, there's a heightened kind of sexual affinity with them. So there's some voltage. There's something about them. And you notice them when you're close to them. Even if they are, Mark 6, verse 17, the passage we've got in front of us, your brother's wife. Even if they're your brother's wife. That is the context of the story that we have before us now. I long to send it into Men's Health and see what they thought of it. This is not the Herod, the man who murdered the baby boys living in Bethlehem when Jesus was born. He died soon after that mass murder. This is his son, Herod Antipas, the ruler of Galilee. And this Herod had, by the time of our story, been married for over 20 years to the daughter of a Nabatean king, which was a nearby province. But when Herod and his family went on a visit, a family visit, to his brother Philip in Rome, so his brother was living there, he met Philip's wife Herodias. And she was one of those two or three people with whom there's that voltage, that special affinity, that heightened level of resonance and sexual affinity. And he allowed himself to walk down the street called Desire with his brother's wife. So I guess it began with a friendly embrace. After all, I mean, they're in the same family. There's no harm in that. And then it moved crucially to the fantasy phase, to the dreams. I mean, what would it be like to be with them physically? And then that fantasy leads to flirtation, to touching, to shared confidences, to a rendezvous, and to the final act as they walk down a street called Desire together. Well, Herod allowed himself to fall in love with her. Herodias eventually left her own husband, Herod's own brother, and she came to live with Herod after he'd got rid of his own wife. But interestingly, Herod had a conscience. And Herod seems to feel that, for it becomes obvious that God has planted deep within Herod this mysterious thing called a conscience, this God-given witness in our hearts to what's right and wrong. Now, the conscience is often subjective. It's difficult to know what's going on. But with people, often the conscience alerts them to a day of judgment. Deep down, they believe in that. This accountability that we have. And it seems Herod believed in that. People seem to know deep down that actually, if we pass by on the other side of the road, if there are sins of omission as well as commission, then actually we'll stand before our Creator. What did you do with the gifts I gave you for your fellow man? What did you do with the relationship I wanted with you? And the resurrection of Jesus, can I say, proves that there's a judgment day. He rose from the dead. You can look at this on Christianity Explored. And it means we'll be raised and judged. So I'm not just plucking this out of the ether. There's a judgment day because Christ rose, and that's evidence that we'll be raised and judged. And Herod had a conscience, and it was cut to the core by John the Baptist. This strange man who came out of the desert as the last of the great line of the prophets of Israel. This man who was sent ahead to proclaim that God's king in God's world was coming and life could never be the same again. Because he was coming, and how would you respond? Even you, King Herod, how would you respond? Just as how would your father respond? And John preached that all had to repent. So repent means I'm going in one direction, and I hear that God is God, and I turn round and I go in the direction that he wants to get me to go. He can be trusted. His laws aren't fences that hem me in, they're foundations. He's good, but I am to turn around because he gives me each breath. I'm to seek forgiveness and cleansing, to live God's way in God's world. So John comes and disturbs and terrifies a king. So this is what he says. Talk about speaking truth to power. It cost John his life. For John had been saying to Herod, it is not lawful for you to have your brother's wife. Now that stung. In Matthew's gospel, we read that Herod would have liked to put this interferer to death, but his conscience wouldn't let him do it. Can you see his conscience at work in verse 20? Let's have a look at it. Fascinating. For Herod feared John and

king. Kill him. And from time to time, verse 20, just as we look back here, can we flick back? Verse 20, do you see what happens there? Herod would send for John to hear him. And when Herod heard John, he was greatly puzzled, yet he liked to listen to him. I wonder if you can imagine the scene. John is there languishing in the palace dungeon. And then once or twice a week, he comes up out of the prison cell, and to the astonishment of the courtiers, the secretaries, the bellboys, the girls on reception, he makes this journey from the dungeon to the palace chapel. And he plods up in chains. Up he goes to the royal chapel. And Herod would walk in and listen spellbound, day after day. So he didn't just listen and say, I'm sorry, that's not my cup of tea, I'm not having it, dismissing it. No, he listened. He didn't just have a fleeting acquaintance with this truth. No, his conscience was giving him a drilling as John spoke. He was cut to the heart. He believed it. And the palace population would have said, what's happening to the king? I mean, has he gone religious? Has he gone mad? Have you heard what John says to him? It's absolutely outrageous. You must turn from your sin and your adultery, King Herod, for there's another king coming. You must stop your pretensions to being king in God's world. He gives you each breath. God has given you this wonderful gift of sexuality, and you've taken it and gone after your brother's wife. How dare you? How dare you misuse God's gift of sexuality? How dare you put your own wife on one side? You must seek God's forgiveness. You must seek his cleansing, or you will be judged by your Creator. For God is coming. You must change. You must be forgiven. In his mercy, I'm here before you, pleading with you to change. Listen to what I'm saying. And day after day, this goes on. This man in chains comes up from the dungeon and causes a king to tremble as John unearthed, saw the wickedness and evil in Herod's heart. And verse 20, I wonder if you can see as you look down, Herod knew he ought to act on what this righteous and holy man said. And it's interesting, he never argues with John. Can you see the word puzzled there in verse 20? It doesn't mean intellectually puzzled. It's great when that happens and people come on the course. But this means, that word means morally puzzled. I mean, what would he do as his conscience gave him a drilling? That's what he's puzzled about. What am I going to do with this? So he had no disagreements with John. No, rather he feared John, verse 20. Because John spoke of a judgment and he believed in it. It made him tremble. Verse 20, indeed, he protected John. He put his arms around John. It's extraordinary what's going on in this tyrant. He kept John safe. Something in his head said, this is a special man. But you see, despite all this, despite listening and protecting, knowing it's true, despite all this, there was something Herod was not prepared to do. Yes, he was prepared to listen to John. Yes, he was prepared to fear John. Yes, he was prepared to acknowledge John as a righteous and holy man. Yes, he was prepared perhaps to be moved to tears about his own sin as John preached, tears of remorse. What have I done? What agony have I done? How have I broken God's laws? But there was one thing he would not do. He would not cease his adultery. He wouldn't do it. There was something that he loved more than his own soul. Now, of course, I have to stop here, and I want to ask, can you relate to that point? That there's something you won't cease. There's one area where you won't change. And the Bible says that our souls, that part of our lives that live forever, are the most precious thing we have. That was what's so staggering about the Men's Health magazine. I never saw the soul mentioned.

0: What about the soul? So we aren't just flesh and blood. We aren't just body and mind. No, we have a soul which has a destiny beyond the grave, a destiny that is decided here by what we do with Jesus Christ, by what we do with God's King in God's world. So at one point, Jesus cries out, "What good is it for someone to gain the whole world yet forfeit their soul? Or what can anyone give in exchange for their soul?" Herod, what about your soul? What about your soul? What about eternity? Well, then one day on his birthday, Herod, can we see verse 21? Gave a banquet for his high officials and the military commanders and leading men of Galilee. Now, Jews apparently didn't have such parties because they were the ancient equivalent of stag parties. And then verse 22, can we see what happens in verse 22? Have a look down there. Let's see how this progresses. When the daughter of Herodias came in and danced, she pleased Herod and his dinner guests. So Salome, this young woman, comes in and she does a sort of Raymond Revue bar dance in front of all the men who are half drunk and turned on. And the word pleased in the original has sexual overtones. So Herodias has seen that Herod is now looking at his niece as he once looked at her. She sees the same glint and the lust in his eye. So once he looked at his brother's wife like that, and now he's looking at his daughter like that. And so she sends in her own daughter to do this dance. What do you think she was wearing? What was she wearing? What did Herodias send in her own daughter wearing? And then the king, consumed by lust and alcohol, verse 22, utters this ridiculous drunken promise. Do you see? And he promised her with an oath, and verse 22 and 23, "Ask me for anything you want and I'll give it to you." Verse 23, and he promised her with an oath, "Whatever you ask, I'll give you up to half my kingdom." Now, what's she going to do? What's she going to do in the light of that? And doubtless as he cries that out, you know, "Ask whatever you like." All his mates are slapping him on the back and saying, "You're the man, you're the man." So she runs out to her mother, to Herodias. She says, "What shall I ask for?" And her mother snaps back the head of John the Baptist. "Mother, what shall I ask for? Diamonds, gold, rubies? Shall I ask for the meadows to the south so we can establish great farms?" "No, no, the head of John the Baptist." Well, can you see what happens? Verse 25, it's just staggering as the story goes on. "At once the girl hurried into the king with a request. I want you to give me right now the head of John the Baptist on a dish. Right now. Give it to me. On a dish." Can you imagine what Herod felt at that moment? Actually, we're told in verse 26. Do we see what we're told? Because Herod is now in the Valley of Decision. He's in this valley, and you see what happens in verse 26 as we look down? There it is. "The king was greatly distressed, but because of his oaths and his dinner guests, he didn't want to refuse her." Now, the word distressed here is the same word as Luke uses of Jesus in the Garden of Gethsemane, as Jesus sweats blood and thinks about the crucifixion and thinks about drinking down onto himself all God's anger, the cup of wrath. That's greatly distressed. And now Herod is in the Valley of Decision. In Pilgrim's Progress, John Bunyan speaks of this Valley of Decision. It's the key moment in Herod's life. What will he do? There is a choice to be made. He knows, verse 20, that John is a righteous and holy man. He knows that. He knows as he preaches, he is preaching from God, the Creator. Surely he must declare, "I won't kill him. This evening must end. Salome, put some clothes on. Gentlemen, go home. We're done tonight." Surely he'll do that. John's a righteous and holy man. Or will he give in to the stares and looks of those around him? We are the choices that we've made. You see, well, what happens? Verse 26, "The king was greatly distressed, but because of his oaths and his dinner guests, he didn't want to refuse her." Verse 27, so he immediately sent an executioner with orders to bring John's head. The man went, beheaded John in the prison, and brought back his head on a dish. He presented it to the girl, and she gave it to her mother. We are the choices that we've made. But now Herodias has her bloody trophy. Tradition has it that she pulled out the tongue and pierced it with one of her pins. That will teach John, how dare he oppose me. You see, it's interesting. She made the choice for Herod. Do you see verse 21? The opportune time came. She saw her moment, she took it. Herod wanted to sit on the fence, stay with his brother's wife, but actually go on listening to John. But other people made the choice for him. And Herod's meant to be such a powerful man. He's meant to be a tyrant. But actually, someone else makes the choice. He's put in a corner. And actually, it's interesting, in Mark's gospel, the same happens with Pontius Pilate. His wife sends him a text saying, have nothing to do with Jesus. He's an innocent man. But the crowd push him. The two most powerful men in Mark's gospel, Herod, Pilate, can't sit on the fence. They have to make a choice, or others will make the choice for them. And you see, under pressure, Herod had allowed the head that warned him, the tongue that loved him enough to tell him the truth, to be cut off. But the fact remains that many, many people will deny their consciences, deny what they know is right, deny God's teaching, deny the fact that there is a judgment to come proved by the resurrection of Jesus. They'll do that because of what their friends think. Jesus spoke about this. He said, how can you believe since you accept glory from one another, but you do not seek the glory that comes from the only God? In the valley of decision, it's amazing what we'll do because of what friends or colleagues or family will think. It's amazing what we'll do. Can I ask you, what have you done in the valley of decision? Do you know, it's an amazing thing, but when Jesus was up on the cross, as he was strung up on that cross, he cried out these words, it's finished, tetelestai. Now that is a cry of satisfaction, of completion, of achievement, of triumph. It's the word a builder might shout as the last slate goes on the roof, or a general might shout as the enemy is routed, or a PhD student might shout as she finishes her PhD and hands it in. Tetelestai, it's finished. It's done. And Jesus cries that out on the cross. It is finished. And he is saying in those words, in death and blood, I am paying the moral debt that you owe. A debt we can never pay ourselves. A debt that our souls and our consciences attest to. Because it's not just Herod that gets a drilling. A debt that the judgment to come warns us will one day pay. But Jesus says, I will pay for you. It's done. I can pay. Can I ask you, can you imagine the joy it is to bring to that which is rightly on our conscience that will take us to judgment day, that phrase, tetelestai. Jesus says, it's finished. Rico, Jesus says, it's finished. Oh, he's done it. He's paid. It's done. It's the most amazing thing. It's done. And in Hebrews 9, verse 14, we're told this, how much more then will the blood of Christ, who through the eternal Spirit offered himself unblemished to God, cleanse our consciences from acts that lead to death, so that we may serve the living God? It's done. You can be cleansed. Now you can serve the living God. And the question is, well, maybe now that Herod has killed John, he'll have peace of mind. But then, can we see the passage? We've got verse 14. Have a look down as we draw to a close. Verse 14. King Herod heard about this, for Jesus' name had become well known. Some were saying, John the Baptist has been raised from the dead, and that's why miraculous powers are at work in him. Others said he's Elijah, and still others claimed he's a prophet, like one of the prophets of long ago. Can you see it's a rewind? So the story we've just had, well, it's looking back to what happened 2 years before, but now we're in the present. And as Herod's in the present, and he hears of the ministry of Jesus, do you see what he says in verse 16? When Herod heard this about Jesus, he said, John, whom I beheaded, has been raised from the dead. Now, do you reckon that's a conscience at work or not? I mean, amidst all these conflicting reports, that's what he says. Well, surely now, having heard of Jesus coming and of the miracles, he'll seize the day. Surely now he'll go to God for forgiveness. I mean, Jesus has come. He was so warned by John the Baptist. Surely he'll now give up Herodias, humble himself, cleanse his conscience, his restless, restless conscience with John's blood on his hands. He's like Lady Macbeth. He's got this blood on his hands. John, the man I beheaded, has been raised from the dead. But still, it's amazing. Ladies and gentlemen, he won't change. He won't repent. He won't listen. He won't save his soul. And then there's the most incredibly chilling incident, because as Jesus, just before he dies, is brought before Herod, just before he's crucified, this is what happens. When Herod saw Jesus, he was greatly pleased, because for a long time he'd been wanting to see him. From what he'd heard about him, he hoped to see him perform a sign of some sort. He plied him with many questions, but Jesus gave him no answer. But Jesus gave him no answer. Do you know, there is a terrible warning here. It's as though God is saying, Herod, when you silence John, when you then wouldn't listen to your conscience as Christ came, when you refused to repent and just wanted miracles, when you did that, Herod, you silenced me. And we see Herod go to hell, clutching Herodias and his friends to his chest. Well, I'm going to finish. But I have to ask, could it be true that our consciences do point to a day of judgment? Could it be true that when Jesus rose on Easter Day, that is proof that we will be raised and judged? Could it be true that our loving Creator has given us these consciences to tell us of that day, but also so that we may run to Christ and hear those words, Tetelestai, it's finished, pay for our sin? And then find power from the risen Christ to live as my soul, my conscience, my loved ones, my God demands. I mean, may I ask, what will you do about your soul? Jesus said, what good is it for someone to gain the whole world yet forfeit their soul? What can anyone give in exchange for their soul? What about your soul? What about your soul? And could it be true that for some of us, like Herod, time is running out because we've hardened our hearts again and again and again. And now we are not far from the gates of hell. We're not far.
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5: There's seven things that I observe as to why God used D.L. Moody. These are still vital, essential, the heart of what's made this place what it is.
4: Welcome to Moody Presents with Mark Job, senior pastor of New Life Community Church in Chicago and president of Moody Bible Institute. I'm John Gager, and you know, every year for 140 years, the Moody Bible Institute has commissioned students at graduation for a new season, a lifetime season of ministry. Hundreds of undergraduate and graduate school students coming from all walks of life and from all around the world are honored for their years of study and then sent out into the ministry of the gospel. Well, today we're going to let you in on what that's like. We're going to share Dr. Job's important message to the graduating seniors of the Moody Bible Institute with you. Why? Well, because it's also a call for you and me to begin a new season. The fact is, life is never static. God is always doing something new, inviting you into a new season of ministry, new opportunities for new impact. Now, later on, I'll be sharing about a resource geared just for you. We'll also let you know how you can hear this program again or share it with a friend. But for now, here's Pastor Mark Job on Moody Presents.
5: Can we give it up for the graduating seniors? Come on! The graduating seniors of the Moody Bible Institute of Chicago. You know, this chapel is really about the seniors. And I get excited every time there's a graduating class, because for me, it's not just about the end of the semester. It's about a new season, a commissioning. It's about I know there's risk, I know there's fear, but there's also a powerful commissioning that's taking place in Jesus' name. I love actually talking to seniors and asking them about what God has done and what you think God has called you to do. There's a mixture of sometimes anticipation, sometimes a mixture of not really sure, but almost always a heart that says, I really want to make a difference for the King of Kings and the Lord of Lords. There was a man by the name of R.A. Torrey over 100 years ago. He was the second, quote-unquote, president of Moody Bible Institute. They called him superintendents back then. In fact, this auditorium is named after him. This is the Torrey Gray Auditorium. He was close to D.L. Moody. He watched him, walked beside him. He was very different than D.L. Moody because he was a Yale graduate, an academic, but he shared a heart for evangelism that Moody did. And when Moody passed away in 1899, R.A. Torrey was appointed, and for about 8 or 9 years, he served as superintendent of the institute that they renamed Moody Bible Institute. 23 years after Moody died, he published a booklet. It was called, Why Did God Use D.L. Moody? And I thought it would be appropriate to just quickly, because we only have a few minutes, quickly go over at this historic time as you are graduating, I want to challenge you with the founder, the man that didn't have more than a sixth grade education, the man that couldn't say Mesopotamia very well, the man that when he went to England, they said, oh, he butchers the English language. But for some reason, this man, son of an alcoholic, raised in poverty, no more than a sixth grade education, this man literally shook the known world. He was the most unlikely person to do it. Someone that no one would point to him and say, oh yeah, he's really going to make a difference. He was an at-risk youth. He was a guy like, hey, poor DL. He really had it rough. Literally, when his father died, he was young, I think 6 or 7 years old. And he left, and his mother was pregnant with twins. And so by the time it was done, his dad died, and the mother was left, I think it was with 8 or 9 children. Here's what the man that walked closely with Moody, the one that saw him up front, the one that worked beside him, the one that lived with him. This is not someone that observed D.L. Moody from a distance. This is someone that was really close. Saw him in his good times and bad times. He said, there's 7 things that I observe as to why God used D.L. Moody. And I'm going to quickly go over these and just remind you that these are still vital, essential, the heart of what's made this place what it is. He said, number one, he was a fully surrendered man. He is a person that decided, as he struggled through surrender, that my life is not going to be about me. In fact, you may have known that he came to Chicago to make money. He wanted to be the equivalent of a millionaire. He was young, ambitious, driven. But the more that he started serving God, the more that he realized, what am I doing? Is that really that important? And so he proposed to his wife, Emma. She was going to marry him. And then right before they got married, he said, by the way, I'm going to quit my job. I'm going to go full-time into ministry. She was a little bit like, and how are we going to live? God will take care of it. But he felt like, I need to surrender to God. Everything. I want it all to be about the kingdom of God. And at multiple times, he had to surrender, let go, release. In fact, there was a wake-up moment in his life. He heard the British evangelist Varley say, the world has yet to see what God can do through a man fully consecrated to him. And Moody responded, by God's help, I aim to be that man. Secondly, he was a man of prayer. You don't hear a lot about the impotence of his prayer. But over and over in his writings, you hear about prayer, prayer. You hear how he called upon the Lord, how he, the church that he built had burned down. He prayed and God raised resources. He prayed for finances. He prayed for God to move powerfully. He was devoted to prayer. In fact, he's the one that said, hey, Jesus didn't teach his disciples to preach. He taught them to pray. And that was something that characterized the essence of what drove Moody. Not a public performance. In fact, when people prayed long in public, he was known to say, you know, if you chopped a lot off the front, chopped a lot off the end, and put a little fire in the middle, it would have been a lot better, that prayer. Thirdly, he was a student of the Bible. Now, he wasn't super educated, and so he wasn't necessarily parceling out the Greek and the Hebrew. But he was asking himself, God, speak to me. And when he read it, he said, I want to apply it as much and as vividly and as powerfully as I can. A simple reader of the Bible that said, if you say it, God, I want to apply it. Number four, this is not D.L. Moody saying it about himself. This is R.A. Torrey, someone that watched him closely from the side. D.L. Moody, by the way, had grown in prominence from ministering in the ghettos of Chicago and to the poor and starting a Sunday school with 1,000 raggedy children. He had risen in prominence to actually minister to presidents and go overseas. His name was known, but yet R.A. Torrey says he was a humble man. He didn't need credit. He wanted to lift Jesus up. Something about keeping a posture, and I want you to know that no matter how God uses you, all the glory belongs to Jesus. Whether in big ways or small ways, you keep pointing. It's Him. It's Him. It's Him. Don't touch the glory. Don't get close to it. Don't absorb it. Don't say it must be something about me. Remember, if He can use a donkey, He can use us as well.
6: 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Boy, talk about carrying your burdens. But let's get personal because we've all got them. Maybe for you, it's a boss you can't stand, a job you might lose, a debt that's drowning you, a spouse who's left you, a cancer that threatens you. Perhaps you feel like you're the grand marshal of a perpetual parade of anxieties that marches through the streets of your soul 365 days and nights a year. Watching the parade of our problems, many of us indulge a self-talk that says, you know, I must lug around all my problems and stagger under the weight of my burdens. This distortion is particularly true of the troubles we've brought on ourselves, through poor habits maybe, or choices in the past. But there's a much bigger, much better offer from our Heavenly Father that many of us miss out on day after day. What is it? Well, David shares it with us in Psalm 55, verse 22, where he invites us to cast your burden upon the Lord, and He will sustain you. He will never allow the righteous to be shaken. Is that your first response when burdens work their way into your soul? What an offer this is. Such a deal. We cast, God sustains. Oh, and even reminds us that with Him carrying our load, there's no need to be shaken. Now, why would we ever choose to miss out on the life that comes with the powerful self-talk David offers us in Psalm 55, verse 22? Cast your burden upon the Lord, and He will sustain you. He will never allow the righteous to be shaken. Now, this is the kind of encouragement that will take you to a whole new season of trusting and resting in God Himself. And if that sounds good to you, let us send you a copy of Powerful Self-Talk from the Psalms. Right now, let's get back to the second half of today's message titled, A New Season.
5: Number five. He was free from the love of money. Over time, a lot of resources went through. He raised a lot of resources. But you know what, D.L. didn't, they didn't stop with him. He used it to bless and help other people. In fact, Moody Publishers was started because of that. He felt like people needed to have something cheap that they could read and have in their own hands. And he gave away all the rights to his books and didn't take a penny for the writings that he had. He gave it all away because ultimately he understood this is about God and His glory. Number six, he had a passion for the lost. People and their eternal destiny mattered deeply to him. It said that he went into a barber shop and the barber started cutting his hair, and someone that was observing looked at him and said immediately he started a conversation with someone else, and he started asking about how their spiritual condition was, their soul, and where they were at, and what needed to happen in their life. And someone else that didn't know anything about it said, "Who is that man that just prayed with that man?" And they said, "That's D.L. Moody." Not just from the platform, but a passion. For some time, he made a commitment. "I don't want to go to bed unless I share the gospel with someone today." A passion to see people come to Jesus. The regular person, oh, we know him as the evangelist calling the crowds, but simply saying, I have a passion for people. I want people to come and know this Jesus. Never lose that. And then lastly, but not least, R.A. Torrey said he was a man that was endued with power from on high. The power of the Holy Spirit. In fact, when R.A. Torrey would go out to speak places, D.L. Moody would say to him, "Talk about the power of the Holy Spirit. Talk about the power of God." D.L. Moody understood that it's not his power, his talent, his gifting. It was the power of God. Ultimately, there will be times and seasons in your life where you can't do what God has called you to do. It's only the power from on high. What God has called you to do, you will not be able to do in your own power. And if you start to succeed, you'll become proud. If you fail at it, you may be discouraged and quit. Understand that living the Christian life or what God has called you to do, you can't even start to accomplish it without the power of the Holy Spirit. 2 Chronicles says, 16:9, "The eyes of the Lord run to and fro throughout the whole earth to give strong support to those whose heart is fully His." 2 Chronicles makes it sound like the Spirit of God goes throughout all the earth, like He's searching, looking, looking. Where can I find one? Where can I find them? Where are they? Where are they? Why? Ah, I found one. Not talented, not gifted, not powerful, but surrendered. And then God says, "Aha, now I can pour out power because I found someone surrendered." When the Spirit of God is searching like that, it means it's rare to find someone that's fully His. May God grant us the gift and the power of being that rare find of someone that's just surrendered to Jesus. You know, the world really doesn't need people with great resumes. What they need people is with great surrender. And so, as we close our time together, I would like to just remind this final class that I get to hand degrees to in a couple of weeks. I mean, in 10 days. Some of you are like, "Whoa, 10 days. Okay, 10 days. It's coming at us soon." That's not an extension of your projects, by the way. They're still due. They're still due. The 16th of May. So here's what I'm asking. Don't leave Moody just with a degree. Leave Moody with a decision. By God's grace, Lord, I will be that man or that woman that surrendered that you can use. I'm going to ask that we all stand together. Seniors, you're going to do a lot of things, go to a lot of places. Some of you are going to go off to school. Some of you are going to get married like 3 weeks after you graduate. By the way, I think it's great. I love it. I know we joke about it, but if you found someone that has a heart that goes with your heart in this place, I look at it as a win. How many of you are getting married like shortly after you graduate? Come on, raise your hand. Come on, can we give it up for those getting married shortly after they graduate? Come on. Yes. Why wait if you know? But we, as a community together want to say that we believe that God is going to use you in ways maybe beyond what you even see in yourself. So we want to take a moment just to pray and bless you. So I'm going to ask if you see someone that around here that you know that you want to pray for, that you just get out of your seat, that you just make your way over to someone here. Can we just pray for some people? We may have to spread out a little bit, but we want everybody to be prayed for.
7: You've been listening to a special graduation message from Dr. Mark Job here on Moody Presents. And as you and I think of the students and staff gathering around the graduating seniors, what a picture that is. But could we do more than just look? Could I invite you to join me in praying for those students right now? And I'll also pray for whatever new season that God is calling you into. Let's pray together. Lord, we thank you for the students that are graduating, for their effort, their hard work, for the things that they've learned, the experiences they've had. And now we pray that you would use them for your glory around the world. Wherever you place them, let them shine as bright lights for you. Let not one of them fall away. Protect them, we pray. Lord, I think of our Moody Presents family. We're all going through something new. You're calling every one of us to a new season. And it doesn't feel fun sometimes. It feels challenging. Other times it is refreshing. But whatever that new season is, we ask that you would enable us to trust you fully, lean on you completely, knowing that you'll never leave us or forsake us. So guide us into these new seasons, we pray, Jesus. Amen. Quick question for you. What message do you send yourself when trouble swarms at you? Our attitudes, if not our actual self-talk, often shouts out, "I must solve all my problems because it's all up to me." That sounds very proud, very American, and very independent. It also sounds like a recipe for lethal stress levels. Well, David offers us a better self-talk in Psalm 57, verse 2. He models this strategy for us. "I will cry to God Most High, to God who accomplishes all things for me." Do you just cry about your problems, the fact that you have so many, or do you prayerfully cry out to God, committing those problems to him? Those are two very different roads to take. The first road, crying about your problems, leads to whining, complaining, and mega pity parties where nobody has any fun. I've been there. On a physical level, taking this road often leads to stress, ulcers, heart attacks. But that second road, crying out to God and giving him your problems, boy, that leads to a very different destination. Peace in the middle of the storm, solutions when there seem to be none, and a way out courtesy of the way maker. You know, after years of shoveling snow on my own, it's taken a while for me to get used to having a snowblower. Mine literally walks itself down our driveway right into the snow. I don't have to do a thing but just follow along behind. But here's the crazy truth, all right? Instinctively, I clench that snowblower handle tightly. I lean my body into its heavy frame as if I'm the one who's doing the pushing and blowing. I just can't seem to let go and let the thing do its job, despite the fact that my grunting and exertion contribute nothing. See, the way I see it, you've reached a fork in the road. You can either head left and whine and complain about your problems, or you can turn right. Turn right into God's presence, where you can cry out to God Most High, who accomplishes all things for me. Then watch in amazement as he accomplishes all things for you. And one more thing, don't forget to follow close behind. Now, if that's the kind of new season you'd like to pursue, powerful self-talk from the Psalms can help. Our website, as always, is moodypresents.org. And when you're there, be sure to check out past programs and learn more about becoming a part of the Moody Presents Advance Team. I'm John Gager, thanking you for listening to Moody Presents. 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That's next week, right here on Moody Presents with Mark Job. 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
9: Daniel 5, 7. The king summoned the enchanters, astrologers, and diviners. Then he said to these wise men of Babylon, "Whoever reads this writing and tells me what it means will be clothed in purple and have a gold chain placed around his neck, and he will be made the third highest ruler in the kingdom." Belshazzar was co-ruler with his father, so the highest position he could offer was third highest ruler in the kingdom. Despite the incentives, however, none of the wise men could understand the message. Then Daniel was brought before the king. "You, Belshazzar," said Daniel, "have not humbled yourself, though you knew all this. Instead, you have set yourself up against the Lord of heaven. You have had the goblets from his temple brought to you, and you and your nobles, your wives, and your concubines drank wine from them. You praised the gods of silver and gold, of bronze, iron, wood, and stone, which cannot see or hear or understand. But you did not honor the God who holds in his hand your life and all your ways. Belshazzar knew about God from his grandfather Nebuchadnezzar, but preferred the pleasure of sin and the approval of his peers. Jesus said in Matthew 16:26, "What good will it be for someone to gain the whole world, yet forfeit their soul?"
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7: Numbers chapter 36 concludes with a follow-up to an earlier story. Welcome back to Today in the Word, the devotional from Moody Bible Institute, and I'm John Gager. The five daughters of Zelophehadad had bravely asked for their father's inheritance because he died with no sons. God honored their request and granted them land rights. Now, the leaders worried. Now, suppose they marry men from other Israelite tribes. Then their inheritance will be taken from our ancestral inheritance and added to that of the tribe they marry into. And so part of the inheritance allotted to us will be taken away. Now, this wasn't about restricting these women's rights, but preserving tribal boundaries that God had established. If the daughters married outside their tribe, their land would eventually belong to their husbands' tribes, disrupting God's carefully planned distribution. So, God gave guidance. He said, "They may marry anyone they please as long as they marry within their father's tribal clan." This command preserved the daughters' rights and the unity of the tribal inheritance. The daughters obeyed. Zelophehadad's daughters did as the Lord commanded Moses. Zelophehadad's daughters, Mahlah, Tirzah, Hoglah, Milcah, and Noah, married their cousins on their father's side. They found fulfillment within God's loving limits. This story reminds us that God cares about the details of our lives. His plans aren't just about individual blessing. They're about community, continuity, and covenant. Today in the Word, we read in Philippians 2, verse 4, "Don't merely look to your own interests, but each of you to the interests of others." Faithfulness means honoring God not only with our personal lives, but also in how we live within the body of Christ. 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
12: Welcome to the book of Zephaniah. So here we go. Have you ever been skiing off-piste? It can all go horribly wrong, but it can be very exciting as well. By the way, I should just introduce myself as well. A lot of you won't know me. I am on the staff here, but I work a little bit behind the scenes as a offering pastoral support to the rest of the staff team, which is why I'm a little bit behind the scenes. But it's lovely to be let out occasionally to preach, and I'm very pleased to be doing that this evening. Well, welcome to Zephaniah, this prophet. And over the next month, I'm going to be preaching a series of three sermons on what is only a short book. I don't know if you ever played GeoGuessr. Some of you will know the game GeoGuessr. If you don't know it, Google Earth drops you somewhere randomly on planet Earth. And you've got to figure out where. It doesn't drop you in the sea. That would be really confusing. It drops you on land somewhere. And you've got to figure out where on Earth you are. Well, maybe as we open Zephaniah tonight, and do open Zephaniah, do it in the Bible as well, because it helps, just to help you with navigation. Maybe you feel a little bit like you're in this landscape thinking, what on earth is this? And you've lost your bearings completely. Let me try to help. We're in a section of the Bible here, the prophets, which record the preaching of these Old Testament figures, who God sent over a period of about 400 years, to call his people back to the covenant that God had made with them through Moses, and to point them forward to the Messiah, the Savior that he had promised to his people. Well, we've got in the Bible, just flick to the index if you've got it open. The index is such a helpful page, particularly when you're in this part of the Bible, some of us find. If you've got the index, the prophets are, well, there are two, the prophets are generally grouped into two lots. So the Old Testament section, starting with the middle column there, two-thirds of the way down, Isaiah, that's where the prophets begin. And so when you're thinking about the prophets, there are two groups. There are the major prophets, and those are counted as Isaiah, Jeremiah, Ezekiel, and Daniel. They're known as the major prophets. And then we've got 12 so-called minor prophets. Now, I always think that's a little bit harsh, because they're major players, but their books are shorter. That's basically why they're called minor prophets. There are 12 of them. And Zephaniah, that we're looking at, is the ninth of these minor prophets. Now, one of the things to know when we learn to read the prophets, and we hope we will learn to read the prophets over the years, some of you are just setting out on the Bible. It's exciting. We should be very thankful that God has provided, within the Bible, another set of books, the histories, which put us in the context to tell us what's going on around the time that these prophets are working. And as we get orientated in Zephaniah, you're going to see, I think, how that helps us. Well, we turn to Zephaniah. And as we look at any book of the prophets, one of the most important things is to look at the very first verse, because that helps us get our bearings. So here we are. This is certainly true in Zephaniah. Here we are. We'll read it. The word of the Lord came to Zephaniah, son of Cushi, the son of Gedaliah, the son of Amariah, the son of Hezekiah, during the reign of Josiah, son of Ammon, king of Judah. Right. Well, you know, we don't know anything about Zephaniah from outside his book. But this first verse, well, it suggests something quite important. Zephaniah, son of Cushi, son of Gedaliah, son of Amariah, son of Hezekiah. None of the other prophets, interestingly, are identified by going back as far as four generations. Well, that makes perfect sense, though, in the case of Zephaniah, if his great-great-grandfather is Hezekiah. If you know your Old Testament histories, you will recognize the name Hezekiah. He was the king of Judah, and he was a wonderful king as well. We know that from reading the histories. So he was a fine king. He had tried to turn the people of God, Jerusalem and Judah, away from idolatry. But sadly, all his reforms came to nothing when his son ascended to the throne, Manasseh. Was his name. And basically, Manasseh turned Jerusalem into a kind of an idol convention. And he dragged the whole nation down this into this abyss of idol worship, and he was followed in that by his son Ammon, who was just Ammon. Oh, wait a minute, my ears prick up. He was in verse 1 again, wasn't he? Zephaniah was preaching during the reign of Josiah, son of Ammon. Ah, so Ammon was a bad king. What about Josiah? What was he like? Oh, do you know, Josiah was just about the best of them all. Because he came to the throne, and he was even more determined to rid Jerusalem of idols than Hezekiah had been. And he did everything he could to get rid of false idol worship among God's people. So, this is all very interesting. Because what we've pieced together is that Zephaniah probably was associated with the royal house. He was a great-great-grandson of Hezekiah. That meant he almost certainly knew Josiah, the king. So we ask ourselves the question, was Zephaniah the one who helped to, or at least one of the people, along with Jeremiah and other prophets, who helped to inspire Josiah in those reforms? Maybe. Very possibly. We don't actually know. What we do know for sure is that Zephaniah, his vision is much bigger than the current day he was living in. It's really important to say that. So he was living in a particular day. Lots of things were going on around him. But he has got a much bigger vision. His vision is not tied to particular events, whatever stage of Josiah's life that was, whether that was early in Josiah's life or late in his life. There's lots of debate and commentaries all about when exactly it was. It doesn't actually matter. Because Zephaniah is concerned with one event, the event which will bring history as we know it to an end. The event in question, the day of the Lord. Now his language, as we'll see, is taken from his immediate surroundings. Jerusalem is in a state of crisis. It's less than a generation away from defeat at the hands of Babylon in 587 BC. These were momentous days, but Zephaniah has a far more momentous day in his mind. A far more momentous day. He foresees a day when God's holy purposes are going to meet a sinful world head on. And that intervention is going to settle the outcome of eternity. It's huge. Alec Mattia, the commentator, puts it like this. He says, Zephaniah has left us a tract on the day of the Lord, the climax alike of history, sin, and the purposes of God. It is this ultimate day that preoccupies Zephaniah. And that day, well, it still hangs over every single one of our lives. Zephaniah is putting his readers on notice. Time is running out, he's saying. What seems so solid to you isn't. We're never more than a heartbeat away from confronting eternity and the living God. Well, in the light of that quite extended introduction, just to get us our bearings, let's get into this first major part of Zephaniah's book. It's chapter 1, verse 1, through to chapter 2, verse 3. It actually consists in three prophetic poems. The prophets often wrote in poetry. Three great poems. We'll take each of them in turn. So first of all, the first of the poems there, if you just look at it, you can map it on the page with your eyes. Verses 2 down to verse 6. That's the first poem. And here's my title for that. Universal Judgment Will Come. Universal judgment will come. It is hard to think how Zephaniah could have expressed the devastation of this day more powerfully than he does in verses 2 and 3. Let's read them together. He says, I will sweep away everything from the face of the earth, declares the Lord. I will sweep away both men and animals. I will sweep away the birds of the air and the fish of the sea. The wicked will have only heaps of rubble when I cut off man from the face of the earth, declares the Lord. Do you know the story of Noah and his flood? Well, if you do, you'll remember that word there, to sweep away everything from the earth. It's that same thing again, except it's worse. Do you know who had it easiest in the flood? The fish. Even they get wiped away here. This is the utter purging

particular situation is the nation of Judah. See, God's people might have read verses 2 and 3 and thought to themselves, oh yeah, no, that's right. All those people out there across the world, they're really going to get it. You know, this doesn't apply to us. We're exempt because we're God's special people. We know his law. We have his voice in the prophets. Oh dear, no. In fact, the fact that they are God's people only makes them more liable to judgment than the rest of the world is. So verse 4, here we go. I will stretch out my hand against Judah and all who live in Jerusalem. That was its capital. I will destroy every remnant of Baal worship in this place and every remembrance of the idolatrous priests. Baal. He was a fake god. You know, the people of God were supposed to look to the Lord to guarantee their economy and their fertility and their harvests and so on. Baal was this imposter god saying, I am your fertility god. I'm your economic god. I will provide. It was an absolute lie. Well, some worship Baal, others, verse 5, bow down to the stars. Yes, says Zephaniah, I know you use the Lord's name in your oaths, but, it says, some of you are also calling on the despicable god of the Ammonites, Molech, his name was, and he was so hideous that he required child sacrifices in fire. The Bible is very clear that the whole of humanity has turned from the true God. We worship other things in his place. Ideas, riches, whatever it is, they're all lies. Isn't the true God right to judge that? A universal judgment is coming against the universal wickedness of humanity. And the heat is most intense for those who claim to be his people and yet turn away from him. Universal judgment is coming. Second poem. Again, scan it with your eyes so you can get it mapped. It's verse 7 to the end of chapter 1, verse 18. So chapter 7. And the title here, so we have universal judgment is coming. But here's the next one. The day of the Lord is near. The day of the Lord is near. Zephaniah is talking about the same judgment he's just been talking about, but now he labels it with that phrase that we read a lot in the prophets, the day of the Lord. And that phrase becomes a shorthand way of describing that decisive intervention of God in the world when he settles its destiny. Some of the prophets, I know, did use it to apply to events within their own times, because those events were so catastrophic, it reminded them of that final day. But Zephaniah is really thinking of that final catastrophic intervention when the living God takes on evil in this world. Let's get a flavor of what he says about this day. As we glance to the rest of chapter 1, we're really going to be skimming over it like a stone across the water quite fast. There's lots of detail, but let's get the gist. So verse 7, the day of the Lord is near. Again, verse 14, the same thing, the great day of the Lord is near. And perhaps Zephaniah partly has the Babylonian invasion in mind. That was chronologically close. But nearness is not just measured in years. It can be measured by how very little separates us from whatever it is. That's not very easy to get our heads around. Let me try and explain it like this. I'm sorry, it's a little bit dark, but it's true. Look at it this way. I hope that your death is many, many years in the future, as I hope mine is too. However, so chronologically it's not near, and yet we are never more than a whisker away from death at any point in our lives. Death is near. Near. The day of the Lord is near. Zephaniah is saying that God's final judgment of the world hangs

0: over us and could fall at any moment. Well, on we go. Verse 8, you see the day, it keeps coming up. Verse 8, just look at the first few words of that. On that day, he talks about the day as a sacrifice, because there God's wrath is going to be poured out to satisfy eternal justice. So the day of the verse 8, on that day, verse 9, on that day, verse 10, on that day. And Zephaniah is here describing the divine judgment sweeping through Jerusalem. It goes from the very highest echelons of society through the king's palace right through to the priests and into the merchant districts of the city, to the complacent traders. Verse 12 is perhaps the most chilling of all. See the picture there in verse 12. At that time, says the Lord, I will search Jerusalem with lamps. I will punish the complacent. Just picture it, that, as it were, it's an image, but the picture of the Lord coming with torch in hand to seek out the ones that we could call practical atheists. These are the people, they believe that God exists, but they say, end of verse 12, the Lord will do nothing, either good nor bad. In other words, he might exist, but he's completely irrelevant, weightless. Now, perhaps you noticed in the first poem we had a few minutes ago, Zephaniah starts with the whole world and then focuses down on God's people. It's the other way in this section. He started with God's people and Jerusalem, and now he focuses out from verse 14 to expand his vision to the whole world, the day of the Lord. On this day, basically, summing him up, the Lord is going to undo creation. Zephaniah was a great poet. How many days are there in creation? The 7 days of creation. Lo and behold, what you'll find is that day light, day blessing, day goodness, day fish of the sea, birds of the air. Verses 15 and 16, we discover the day is mentioned 7 times. It will be a day of darkness and gloom. It will be a day of this 7 times. It will be a day, that will be a day. But the days are not like the days of creation, days of light and life and blessing, and days of the very opposite. The Lord is saying, I'm going to undo creation on your account. All have sinned. And so the day threatens all. And verse 18 then takes us back to where we started in verse 2. In the fire of his jealousy, the whole earth will be consumed, and he will make a sudden end of all who live on the earth. Now, I don't know how you respond to what is said here about the wrath of the living God against human sin. As a young Christian, I can remember I found it very, very hard to reconcile a chapter like this with what I knew of God's love and goodness. Well, at that time, I can remember a minister, friend of mine, actually, who was part of this church, asked me this question. He said, what would you feel and what would you do if you were walking down the street, which was otherwise deserted, you saw an elderly person being mugged by 2 young people. And I saw the point instantly. Do you know, what I realized is, if I saw that happening and I just stood there in zen-like calm, sort of going, well, bad things just happen, don't they? Then that wouldn't be good. That would be evil. That would be evil. The good thing to do in that situation, that a half-decent human being would, I hope, first of all, they'd feel outraged. How dare somebody attack a vulnerable person? And then go and do what they could to protect that elderly person, and then do whatever was in their power to make sure those muggers could never do the same thing ever again. That's what a good person does. Thing is, the problem is our understanding of anger is that our experience of anger is our own anger. And our own anger very rarely has pure motive. It's very often poorly directed. In fact, it often misfires in all sorts of wrong ways, and it's often expressed badly. But God's anger is none of those things. It's an expression, in fact, of his uncompromising, incorruptible goodness. It's an expression of his perfect justice. It's an expression of his infinite wisdom that says, up with that I will not put. And he has the power to act on it and the wisdom to express it and do it right. The day is coming when humanity must face that judgment. So universal judgment will come. The day of the Lord is near. Third, seek him before it's too late. That's chapter 2, verses 1 to 3. When we get to chapter 3, by the way, let me just give you an encouragement now. We will see that there is more than a slither of hope, of light, in Zephaniah's vision of the day of the Lord. In fact, there's going to be blazing sunshine by the time we get to chapter 3. Don't worry about that. Don't go away tonight thinking, oh my God, I'm not coming back for the rest of this Zephaniah series. But you know, here, even at the beginning of chapter 2, just as we're reeling from chapter 1, there is hope. Zephaniah is teaching us here how to respond to the nearness of the coming day. The action needed is urgent. So, he's at his poetic tricks again. Three times here, the word before alerts us to respond. So respond, says Zephaniah, verse 2, before the decree takes effect and the day passes like wind-blown chaff, before the Lord's fierce anger comes on you, before the day of the Lord's wrath comes upon you. And we say, how do we respond, Zephaniah? And he says three times again, because he's a poet and he likes these things. Verse 3, seek the Lord, all you humble of the land, and you who do what he commands, seek righteousness, seek humility. Perhaps you will be sheltered on the day of the Lord's anger. One of the ironies, one of the deep mysteries of Christian truth is that the only safe place to run from the Lord's judgment is into the Lord's arms. It's the only safe place to run. And so Zephaniah says, humbly seek him, run after him. Seeking him meaning trusting him, renouncing idols, abandoning confidence and complacency in status and possessions or whatever else makes us feel so secure. Reordering life around his commands. And the Lord, he will receive any who come to him like that. He will receive them. Now I know, because I can read, so can you. Look at what he says. He says, right at the end of verse 3, he says, seek righteousness, seek humility, perhaps you will be sheltered. You think, oh dear, maybe I won't be. No, don't worry. The point is not that God might not receive us. The point is, do we have any idea of the magnitude of what we're asking? Yeah, we will. Whoa, perhaps he will. Yes, he will. Come to him. Universal judgment will come. The day of the Lord is near. Seek him before it's too late. And then we ask the question, well, where should we look for him? All God's people, Old Testament and New Testament, ultimately look to the same person for their salvation, which is to the Lord God, acting through Christ, his Son. We all look there. In the Old Testament, that faith, of course, is set on something that happens in the future, and it's expressed through offerings of sacrifice in the temple, obedience to the law of Moses. And the people of Zephaniah's day, they knew that. The way was open for them to take, if only they would take it. But the way is even clearer to us, because Christ has come. Do you know him? His name's Jesus. He has come. And through him, God has done something utterly stunning. beyond stunning. What God has done is he has brought the first installment of the day of the Lord back from the last day and drawn it back into the very middle of history in the death and resurrection of Jesus Christ. Let me explain. When Jesus died on the cross and rose again, the judgment that properly belongs on the final day is poured out ahead of time on him as he was crucified for us. Yes, there is still a future day when the Lord will come. That's when Jesus will come at his second coming. But Jesus' first coming begins the day of the Lord. For those who trust in Jesus, it's as if God has pulled that day back from the end of time into the middle of history so that we can come to Jesus and we can know the verdict of that day in advance. It's extraordinary. We can know the verdict of that day in advance, and because he died there, the verdict falls in your favor if you trust him and mine. So the coming day of the Lord is no threat to those who seek God in Jesus Christ, because for them, the judgment is done. It's finished. And then we enter into the positive aspects of the day of the Lord, which we're going to enjoy when we get to chapter 3 in a few weeks' time. Outside of Christ, the day remains as much a threat as Zephaniah warned. It's a sobering reality that may apply to you this evening. It's perhaps time to wake, well, it is time to wake up and seek God in Christ Jesus. Outside of Christ, it's still the closest threat to us. And Zephaniah also, I think, would want to alert those of us who claim to be followers of Christ to beware of complacency. Well, the Lord still speaks in Zephaniah's prophecy. I think he's summoning us. He is. All of us. He's saying, seek me. Seek me in Jesus Christ. Actively, humbly, obediently, urgently. He's saying, you, whoever you are, whatever's going on in life at the moment, align your days with the day. Find shelter in him. Find refuge and peace in him.
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3: Baptism doesn't save anybody. 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And the final analysis is not whether we're baptized outwardly, but are we baptized inwardly?
4: 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But today on Renewing Your Mind, R.C. Sproul will show us that we have a tendency to think too highly of our own righteousness. 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
3: We're going to continue our study of Paul's letter to the church at Rome by turning our attention to the second chapter of the epistle. And I will be reading from verse 17 through the end of the chapter. Indeed, you are called a Jew and rest on the law and make your boast in God and know his will, approve the things that are excellent, being instructed out of the law, and are confident that you yourself are a guide to the blind, a light to those who are in darkness, an instructor of the foolish, a teacher of babes, having the form of knowledge and truth in the law. You therefore who teach another, do you not teach yourself? You who preach that a man should not steal, do you steal? You who say, do not commit adultery, do you commit adultery? You who abhor idols, do you rob temples? You who make your boast in the law, do you dishonor God through breaking the law? For the name of God is blasphemed among the Gentiles because of you, as it is written. For circumcision is indeed profitable if you keep the law. But if you are a breaker of the law, your circumcision has become uncircumcision. Therefore, if an uncircumcised man keeps the righteous requirements of the law, will not his uncircumcision be counted as circumcision? And will not the physically uncircumcised, if he fulfills the law, judge you who, even with your written code and circumcision, are a transgressor of the law? For he is not a Jew who is one outwardly, nor is circumcision that which is outward in the flesh, but he is a Jew who is one inwardly. And circumcision is that of the heart, in the spirit, not in the letter, whose praise is not from men, but from God. After Paul's elaborate discussion of general revelation and how the whole world suppresses the plain and manifest knowledge of God that he gives to every person in creation, he turned from this universal guilt of the human race and turned his guns, as it were, directly at his kinsmen according to the flesh, Israel, addressing them at the beginning of chapter 2 as calling them, O man. And he began in this chapter to talk about the hypocrisy of those who were in a special relationship to God, those who were God's chosen people in the Old Testament, who were living in the same kind of godlessness that manifested itself among pagans and Gentiles, who are foreigners and strangers to the covenant that the Jews enjoyed in their own history. And we talked about that dreadful experience of sinners who every time they sin, they are, as it were, making a deposit in the account of their corruption, which account is mounting exponentially as they are storing up wrath or heaping up wrath against the day of wrath. But our problem, beloved, as we listen to this, is that we fail to feel the weight of it. We are so hardened in our sin, we're so accustomed to our corruption, that we give our attention not to the law of God, but to the social customs of our culture and measure ourselves in conformity to those customs. And we measure ourselves not against the standard of God's perfect righteousness, but as Paul will later write, he said, those of you who judge yourselves by yourselves and judge yourselves among yourselves are not wise. You remember the parable that Jesus told of the two men who went up to the temple to pray. One was a Pharisee and one was a publican. And the Pharisee looked up into heaven and he prayed. He said, I thank you, God, that I'm not like other men. Liars, adulterers, extortioners. Thank you that I'm not like that miserable tax collector over there in the corner. Now, he's thanking God. You're saying there, but for your grace go I. But he obviously has a highly exalted view of his own performance, because he was judging himself by the curve of the culture. He had forgotten that God doesn't grade on a curve. He grades against an absolute standard of perfect holiness. And that's what at least the publican understood when he couldn't even lift his eyes to heaven and simply cried out, God, be merciful to me, a sinner. And having told the parable, Jesus then turned to his audience and he said, which of the men went to his house justified? Not the Pharisee who judged himself by himself and judged himself among others, but the publican who knew his sin and cast himself on the mercy of the court. That's why we have the law read almost every Sunday here at St. Andrew's, is that we can always hear that standard. See that mirror that reflects God's perfect character, and it is a mirror that we look in, and when I look in the mirror of the law, every one of my blemishes become instantly obvious. I can't hide from what the law reveals to me about who I am. No wonder Paul speaks of the law as the schoolmaster who drives us to Christ. And so now he's talking here in the second part of chapter 2 about continuing on with this question of hypocrisy and the law. Verse 17, he says, indeed, you're called a Jew. And as a Jew, you rest your case on the law. You have the law of God. That's the glory of Israel. No other nation on the planet has such a clear manifestation of the law of God. Now, we tend to think of the law in terms of the Old Testament as being reduced simply to the Ten Commandments. But the Ten Commandments is only the foundation of the law. And after the Ten Commandments are given, a whole host of laws are added to it that we call the Holiness Code. In addition to the Ten Commandments, we have the case law of the Old Testament that further reveals the character of God and shows us how far short we have fallen of the standard of that law. But if we can hide from the law, put the law in a basket, escape that mirror, shatter that mirror, and just look around, we can always find somebody more sinful than we are and pat ourselves on the back. But we can't afford to do that. And God won't let us do that. He keeps coming to us with this law. And so here Paul says to the Jew, you rest on the law, you make your boast in God, you know his will, you approve the things that are excellent, being instructed out of the law. And you're even confident that you yourself are a guide to the blind, a light to those who are in darkness, an instructor of the foolish, a teacher of babes, having the form of knowledge and truth in the law. Could we not extrapolate this critique that Paul gives to his kinsmen according to the flesh, Israel, and apply it to us in the church? We have the Word of God. We rely on the Word of God. We rest on our doctrine. We've been instructed by the Word of God. We are confident that we are called to be guides to the blind, a light to those who are perishing, a light to those who are in darkness. We instruct the foolish. We're the teacher of infants. We have the form of knowledge and truth. Could that not be said also of us? You know, elsewhere, Paul rebukes the people for having a form of godliness, but not the substance of it. The outward forms are there, but that form is an empty shell that once God bores through that shell and examines the heart, beneath the external form, there is no internal reality. That's the judgment that Paul is giving to Israel, but also has application to us. He goes on, "You who teach another, do you not teach yourself? You who preach that a man should not steal, do you steal?" These are not just empty questions. We as Christians all stand up and say, it's wrong to steal. You know, if you have a pledge campaign in a local church, don't ever count on receiving more than 80% of the pledges that people make, because people think nothing of not fulfilling their pledges. It's not just pagans who don't pay their bills. It's professing Christians who do that. The same people who shake their finger at the unbeliever for not being honest and forthright are practicing these very same things. They're stealing. You who say, don't commit adultery, do you commit adultery? You who abhor idols, do you rob temples? You who make your boast in the law, do you dishonor God through breaking the law? We have the law of God, but what are we doing with it? We boast of it while we break it. And then here's the clincher here at the end of this section. He says, the name of God is blasphemed among the Gentiles because of you. You know that one of the standard complaints and objections to people who are not involved in the church make about church members? It's a false accusation, but it's one you hear all the time, where it says the church is full of hypocrites. You ever hear that? Maybe you've said it. I heard one minister, when he heard it, somebody said, the church is full of hypocrites. The minister said, yes. There's always room for one more. And then he went on to say, if you ever find a perfect church, don't join it. You'll ruin it. But hypocrisy is a damnable thing, as our Lord constantly had to rebuke the Pharisees, who were the masters of masquerading, who pretended to have a form of righteousness that they really did not possess. But what happens is, when people see us as Christians, we don't pretend to be perfect. You know that. You know, the church is filled with sinners. That's the only qualification. Well, that's not the only qualification, but it's the first qualification there is to join a church. You have to be a sinner to get in, because there's no place for perfect people in the church. And one of the reasons that people call us hypocrites is that they notice that we're not perfect. But the hypocrite is the one who claims to be more righteous than he is. Now, that's a serious matter. And that's what Paul's talking about here, that we claim more righteousness than we possess. This is so destructive. And one of the problems we have, one of the real practical problems of ministry that we have in the life of the church, is that we set the standard high for behavior. We encourage people to grow in their faith and in their sanctification. But at the same time, we're encouraging them to grow in their sanctification. We're also putting heat on them and pressure on them to make them feel that they have to pretend to be more righteous than they actually are. Do you ever feel that? I think we all feel that. And so we talk the talk, but don't always walk the walk. And the world is watching that. And Paul says to the hypocrite in Israel that the Gentiles are blaspheming God because of us, because of how we treat them. They say, and how many times have you heard it said, well, if that's what Christianity is, I don't want any part of it. Now, let me just say two things about that. It's true that the Gentiles, the pagans, the unbelievers blaspheme because of us, because of the horrible example and witness that we often give to them. On the other hand, if there's any comfort here, it's this, that if we treated them perfectly, they would still blaspheme God. So the fact that we add to their impulse of blasphemy does not get them off the hook in the final analysis. One of my favorite stories, you know, that I've ever encountered was told to me by a Christian who was on the PGA golf tour. And he had a friend on the tour who was not a Christian. And that friend, the previous year, had had a tremendous year and was voted golfer of the year. And at this tournament that he was the defending champion, he was honored for being the previous year golfer of the year. But this year, in which he was to be honored for the previous year, he went into a tailspin and was playing terribly. But part of the honor for being named the golfer of the year was that he played in the pro-am of the tournament, where he was paired with the President of the United States, Jack Nicklaus, and Billy Graham. That's a high-powered foursome. You got the player of the year from last year. I'm not going to give you his name to protect the guilty. The President of the United States, I'm not even going to tell you which one that was, because that's also a protective, terrible golfer. And you had Billy Graham and Jack Nicklaus. And so at the end of the round, this fella walked off the golf course. He had played poorly, and he was red in the face, and he went over to the practice tee and started hammering drives down the practice tee to get rid of his frustrations. And my friend sat down and watched him for a few minutes, and he said, what's the matter? And he said, I don't need to have Billy Graham trying to shove religion down my throat all day. And so then he went back to beating the balls, and my friend, after a few more minutes, he said, really? He said, did Billy really put it to you today? And the golfer turned to my friend, and he said, no. No, actually, Billy didn't say a word about religion. I just had a bad day. But why would he say that? Why would he say that Billy Graham was trying to shove religion down his throat when Billy Graham didn't say a mumbling word to him? Because Billy Graham didn't have to say a mumbling word to him. He knew who Billy Graham was and what Billy Graham represented and what Billy Graham stood for. And he was feeling crowded all day. He was uncomfortable in the presence of a man like Billy Graham. That's what happens. When I used to play golf, I didn't want anybody to know I was a minister. Because as soon as they asked me what I did, you know, I said, I teach, I do insurance, life, eternal life insurance, you know, that kind of thing. Because I knew as soon as I told them I was a minister, they'd start apologizing to me for their language, as if I never heard it, and as if I never used it. And I would say, look, you don't need to apologize to me. It's God who's hearing everything you say. You don't need to worry about me. But they're uncomfortable. And so the Gentiles will blaspheme God at every opportunity. But we don't need to aid and abet them in their blasphemy by being less than kind, less than loving, less than sensitive to them as human beings. And Paul goes on in verse 25. For circumcision is indeed profitable if you keep the law. But if you are a breaker of the law, your circumcision has become uncircumcision. Therefore, if an uncircumcised man keeps the righteous requirements of the law, will not his uncircumcision be counted as circumcision? And he goes on and talks here about the difference between outward circumcision and inward circumcision, the difference between the letter of the law and the spirit. And he said, you people have the letter of the law, but you don't keep the spirit, where people outside may be more sensitive to the spirit of the law than you are, even though they don't know the letter of the law. And he uses as his illustration this whole business of circumcision. Remember in Deuteronomy, when God explains the significance of circumcision, and he says to them, if you keep my law and you keep my covenant, blessed are you in the country, blessed are you in the city, Blessed are you when you sit down. Blessed are you when you stand up. Blessed are you when you're in the gate. Blessed are you in the living room. Blessed are you in the family room. Blessed are you in the kitchen. Blessed are you all over the place. But if you break my covenant and violate the law, then what? Cursed are you in the country. Cursed are you in the city. Cursed are you in the living room, the dining room, the family room, the kitchen. Cursed are you wherever you are. That is, may you be cut off from all blessings that I give and receive the curse of judgment. That's exactly what the significance of this external sign is of circumcision. And Paul's reminding them that the very fact that they are circumcised does not guarantee the blessing. But if they remember Deuteronomy, the second giving of the law, they would know that that sign of which they boast was the very sign that condemned them, marks them as covenant breakers. Now you see, the same could be said for us and our sign of the new covenant, baptism. Baptism doesn't save anybody. Joining the church has never saved anybody. It's an outward sign of what God promises to do inwardly. And the final analysis is not whether we're baptized outwardly, but are we baptized inwardly? Do we possess the spiritual reality that the sign points to? That's what Paul is saying to the Jew. I know you're circumcised. All those people that crucified Jesus were circumcised. And the Pharisees thought that because they had biological roots to Abraham, that that guaranteed them their salvation. And there are people today who think, well, I was born in a Christian home. I grew up in a Christian home. I was baptized. I went to catechism, joined a church, enjoyed the sacrament. Do you see how easy it is for us to assume that we're in the kingdom of God just because we've been baptized? Or just because we joined the church, or just because we went through a catechism class, or just because we were confirmed. No. We look on outward appearances, God looks on the heart. And in the final analysis, the only circumcision that matters, the only baptism that matters, finally, is the baptism of the heart. That doesn't mean that we should do away with the external. No, that's not what I'm saying. Jesus made it clear that we were to be using these signs of the covenant for the world to see. But we must always remember that they do not save us through the working of the work. By the deeds of the flesh, by the law, nobody's saved. It's only through the gospel. But if you ignore the law, you'll never feel the weight of the need that you have for the gospel.
5: Well, as we continue to hear the bad news, we need to remember why it's important to hear these things. God's law shows us our sin and our need for a Savior. Today on Renewing Your Mind, you heard a sermon from R.C. Sproul's series through the book of Romans. These early chapters of Romans condemn us for falling short of the glory of God. But Jesus came to pay a ransom for many. Next Sunday, we'll start a series in the Gospel of John. So I hope you'll make plans to join us here on Renewing Your Mind.

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2: Hello, welcome to The Sermon with me, Richard Bewes. Today's sermon, Choose Your Epitaph, is from Roger Carswell, who is an itinerant evangelist taking university and church missions in many parts of the UK and beyond. Now, in the first of two considerations of Luke chapter 23, Roger's looking at three individuals on Jerusalem's Skull Hill and asks which of the three we will identify with 2,000 years later.
3: Well, let me say, it's really good to be with you. My name's Roger Carswell. I come from Yorkshire in the northeast of England. I work as an evangelist. I was converted when I was 15, so fairly recently. And I was actually converted to Jesus Christ on holiday in the Middle East, in the Lebanon, where a missionary led me to Christ. I want to speak from the scene that I think you'll find is very familiar, the scene of Jesus being crucified. You remember, on either side of Christ were two thieves. This is what we read in Luke's Gospel, chapter 23. Then one of the criminals who were hanged blasphemed Jesus, saying, "If you are the Christ, save yourself and us." But the other, answering, rebuked him, saying, "Do you not even fear God, seeing you are under the same condemnation? And we indeed justly, for we receive the due reward of our deeds, but this man has done nothing wrong." Then he said to Jesus, "Lord, remember me when you come into your kingdom." And Jesus said to him, "Assuredly, I say to you, today you'll be with me in paradise." Now it was about the sixth hour, and there was darkness over all the earth until the ninth hour. Then the sun was darkened, and the veil of the temple was torn in two. Very powerful, isn't it? We often don't make much of a person's death. But for the Christian, the death of Jesus is significant. In fact, it's prophesied right at the beginning of time. As soon as human beings sinned against God and defied him, dared to rebel against him, God promised that eventually there would come somebody who would deal with the head of the serpent, but it would cost him dearly. And in the fullness of time, the Lord Jesus Christ came. And of course, he set his face steadfastly toward Jerusalem. He was going to that place where he'd die. Two thieves on either side. I wonder if you've ever thought, when you eventually pass on, have you ever thought what epitaph you would like to describe your life? I remember looking at a gravestone not far from where I live, and it simply said it was a beautifully carved stone, but it simply said engineering was his life. Of course, there's a famous one, somebody saying, "I expected this, but not yet." And one comedian, Spike Milligan, said, "I told you I was ill," and it was engraved on his stone. What sort of epitaphs would you have for these three men? Two common criminals, and in the centre, Jesus. Just move on in your mind a little bit. If we were to move on in the Bible, we're in Luke's Gospel now, and then we go on to John, and then Acts, and then the book of Romans. It was written by the Apostle Paul. He was writing to Christians in the city of Rome, and he'd never at that time visited the city of Rome, the capital, of course, of the empire. And so he wanted the Christians who were gathered there to really understand the gospel. And so he clearly goes over what it means to be a Christian. And every so often, he's labouring a point, and then he comes to a sort of climax where he summarises what he's been saying. Romans chapter 3, verse 23. All have sinned and fall short of the glory of God. And then Romans chapter 6, verse 23. For the wages of sin is death, but the gift of God is eternal life through Jesus Christ our Lord. Think of that sentence, and it naturally divides into three. For the wages of sin is death, but the gift of God is eternal life through Jesus Christ our Lord. Don't you think you have in those three phrases, three epitaphs for the three characters who were crucified? Two thieves. First of all, we have one, say, on the left, I don't know which side it was, who rejected not only goodness and righteousness and God, but rejected the Lord Jesus Christ. It's the cross of rebellion. He did not trust in Jesus. He blasphemes. He says, "Jesus, can't you save yourself and us?" And he dies a lost man. The wages of sin is death. Of course, in the Bible, death means separation. When we die physically, it's our body being separated from our soul, our spirit. When we die spiritually, it's us separated from God. And this man was not only dying physically, but he was dead spiritually. He died without any hope. The wages of sin is death. And I wonder today if there's somebody watching and you think, well, that's true of me. I remember making certain choices and I threw overboard everything I knew, and the wages of sin for me has been death. But then there's a second cross, and if you want a second epitaph. For the wages of sin is death, but then the other thief. But the gift of God is eternal life. Here is a man dying next to the Lord Jesus Christ, and he's lived a wretched life. In fact, at one stage, he even says, we deserve capital punishment, talking to his other friend on the other side of Jesus. So he knew he'd done wrong. And for him, really, the wages of sin was physical death, but he's going to find something marvelous, because he's going to turn to the Lord Jesus Christ and put his trust in Christ. And as he does, he's going to find that Jesus turns to him and says, today you'll be with me in paradise. The wages of sin is death, but the gift of God is eternal life. Isn't that wonderful? You see, heaven is not a reward. Heaven is a gift. None of us are good enough for heaven. None of us would deserve to be able to get in. I remember once going to my little local airline, my airport, to get a short flight just across to Northern Ireland. And I took off my belt and my shoes, and I took my keys out of my pocket. And then I went through the metal detector. And bleep, bleep, bleep, bleep, bleep, bleep. When I looked, I thought, well, you know, there's nothing metal on me. As it happens, I'd got a new pair of trousers and I'd got a new belt, and it was just a plastic belt I'd left on, but there was some metal in the buckle, and the metal detector got it. And I had to remove the belt and try again, and then I was fine. Now, when it comes to heaven, there's no way I'll be able to bluff my way into God's home and say, I'm good enough for you. None of us are, and certainly this dying crook wasn't. All have sinned. All fall short of the glory of God. Nothing that defiles or works abomination, even makes a lie, the Bible says, will ever enter into heaven. And yet Jesus says to this thief, today you'll be with me in paradise. Why? Well, he put his trust in Jesus Christ, and heaven is a gift. So that's epitaph number two. But now what about the third one? What about the Lord Jesus Christ? Here's the one who's never done anything wrong, who's pure, who's clean, who's spotless. He's totally undefiled in every area of his life. And yet he's hanging on a cross, dying this terrible form of public execution. And yet he's dying and he is paying for our sin. When Jesus Christ was on the cross, God looked backwards in time to the very beginning and forwards in time to the very end, whenever, wherever that may be. And he looked forwards in time as well to this thief's sin and laid it on Jesus. He took the sin of the world and focused, funneled it on the Lord Jesus. So hanging on the cross, Jesus was paying a penalty that it would take us all eternity to pay. He was dying that we might be forgiven, that our sins might be blotted out, washed away, that we might be reconciled to God, that we might have God living within us, taking us through life's journey, and one day taking us to be with himself forever in heaven. The wages of sin is death, epitaph number one. The gift of God is eternal life, epitaph number two. Through Jesus Christ our Lord. This is the Lord of all glory. And he is dying, carrying on himself our sin, your sin, my sin, laid on Jesus. And yet, I've got to be honest and say, can we have an epitaph for Jesus? Is there a place where Jesus is buried? Well, there was a place, of course. When he'd paid the penalty of our sin, he cried out triumphantly, finished. It's translated in our Bibles, three words. It is finished. It's not so much that his life was over, but he'd finished the work he was born to do. Finished. He dismissed his spirit. He gave up the ghost. He gave up his life, if you want. And eventually his body was taken down. And it was carefully wrapped, and it was placed in a tomb, a sort of cave that had never been used for a body before. And then a huge stone rolled in front of it and sealed and guarded. And for 3 days and nights, Jesus' body lay in that tomb. But gloriously, wonderfully, on that first Easter Sunday morning, the stone rolled away, not so much to let out Jesus, but to let us look in and see that he was risen from the dead. Jesus is not somebody who needs an epitaph. He's alive. He's risen. And this is the Jesus who still comes to men and women, ordinary people, sinful people. And he forgives and changes and takes them through life's journey and takes them to be with himself. If a dying thief refused Christ, as the one, say, on this side did, it's a warning to us. But if a dying thief received Christ and he could be forgiven, doesn't that offer tremendous hope to us, to you, to me, whoever you are, whatever you've done, wherever you've been, however you've lived? You may feel, oh, if you only knew about my life. But God does know. And Jesus is the friend of sinners. He demonstrated it through his life. He demonstrated it when he was on the cross. He demonstrated it by taking this thief, forgiving him and promising him heaven. I must say, I can't imagine any more glorious words than to hear, just when you're dying, when you're slipping away from this world, the Lord Jesus himself saying to somebody, today you'll be with me in paradise. And for all those who say, oh, perhaps we just sleep in the ground for centuries until Christ comes again, it's today you'll be with me in paradise, absent from the body, present with the Lord. So I want to ask, which of those three epitaphs is most like you? Obviously, you can't say through Jesus Christ our Lord, but you can put your trust in what Jesus has accomplished on the cross. But do you receive Jesus or reject him? Do you turn to him? Lord, remember me. Or do you say, no. I don't know what reasons that man had for refusing Jesus Christ. But what a foolish thing to do. He had absolutely nothing to lose. Was he frightened of people mocking him? Well, he could do no more. He was on a cross. Did he think, well, I've got plenty of time? Well, Jesus was shortly going to dismiss his spirit and the work that he'd come to do, dying for our sin, would be over. He heard a man's testimony. He heard the assurance that Jesus can give to somebody who trusts him, but for some reason, he refused Christ. Oh, look, if you've never yet trusted Christ as your Lord and Saviour, with all my heart, I encourage you to do so. Incidentally, if you have trusted Christ as your Lord and Saviour, then you have a wonderful pattern in this particular passage of how it is somebody actually becomes a Christian. And next time, I want to look at this and see what are the steps that a person should take if they truly want to trust Jesus Christ, because it's outlined here in an amazing way. If you've not trusted Christ, ask him to forgive you. If you have asked Jesus Christ to be your Lord and Saviour, oh, go and tell him. This dying thief couldn't do that. He couldn't give Jesus any money. He couldn't give him any service. But what a blessing he's been that this man, who had nothing to give Jesus, receives forgiveness and new life and sets for the world an example that whoever we are, however we've lived, whatever we've done, wherever we've been, whatever our sins, if we ask Jesus Christ to become our Lord and Saviour, he will forgive us and promise us heaven. Remember, heaven is not a reward, it's a gift.
2: 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Over 100 years ago, it was D.L. Moody of Chicago who said, if you've got a sermon that is good for anything at all, pass it around. And this is what this program aims to do. And it's the God-inspired scriptures that must always set the agenda and so transform preacher and listener alike. 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You'll tune in again, won't you? 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

0: World-renowned architects need contractors and bricklayers. Helen Keller needed her teacher, Ann Sullivan. And Billy Graham thrived with the support of his wife, Ruth Bell Graham. The truth is, no one achieves anything without the help of others, and that's by God's design. Let's join Philip DeCourcy today on Know the Truth to see why Jesus called some disciples to be the supporting cast. It's a message called The Supporting Cast from our All the King's Men series.
1: Each year at the Oscars, the film industry does a good thing in that they not only recognize star power, you know, the Tom Cruises of this world, the Meryl Streeps, the Robert De Niro's, the Diane Lanes, while they get their moment in the spotlight, they also recognize that there are those who have been the supporting cast behind the superstars. They recognize the value of the best actor in a supporting role. And my guess is this isn't just about even-handedness. It's an acknowledgement of the fact that there would be no movie royalty without the supporting cast. These actors and actresses wouldn't be who they are without these other people being who they are and doing what they do best. There is no best actor without a best actor in a supporting role. The brightest stars of Hollywood shine because of the lesser lights of Hollywood. And I think that's a metaphor for what I want to get across, because the importance of a supporting cast is not only a reality in the world of entertainment and film, it's also a prime factor in all levels of life. The real heroes in life are the unsung heroes that we don't hear about on CNN or Fox News. We don't read about in the opinion columns of our national newspapers. They're not in People magazine. They're the unsung heroes who go about their life and they do their work faithfully, quietly, and effectively. And because of that, life moves on and the church moves forward. Plain vanilla people who are part of that large supporting cast. You know, if you've watched the credits on a movie, you're very well aware that all of a sudden as the movie ends, if you hang around for that kind of thing, probably not, you've got the main actors. And then that list can go on for like an eternity, for 5 or 10 minutes. From the lighting people, to the sound people, to the staging people, to the costume people. And we forget that it takes all those people to make Tom Cruise look good and Meryl Streep be as good as she always is. And it's true in life as it is in film. The unsung heroes are not just a footnote in history. They make history away from the limelight. The tired mother raising her children selflessly and well. Are they not unsung heroes? The teacher in the country school touching the next generation. The faithful pastor of the small church who ministers beneath the radar. There's an army of them. In fact, several years ago, Donald McCulloch, senior editor at the time of Christianity Today, wrote an article about his father's retirement. His father had recently retired after 36 years of pastoring one church, Bethany Community Church in Seattle. And, you know, his son Donald said he never wrote a book. He never wrote a column piece. He was never mentioned in the denominational magazine. He rarely spoke to any other congregation than his own. But he was faithful. And he loved one generation against another generation. And here's what he said about that very thing. Quote, "Evangelicals love their stars, lifting them high on pedestals, best-selling authors, conference speakers, television evangelists, the megachurch CEO type. But we would do well to remember that the church, for the most part, is nourished by an unknown group of pastors who stay at it day by day in ordinary congregations of sinners who, by God's grace and prodding, are slowly cajoled into sainthood. They are the army of the anonymous." That phrase just jumped out at me. It's true, isn't it? In life, it's true in ministry. There is an army of anonymous people who are making it.

0: happen. And I think that becomes a wonderful segue into the two men we're going to look at. Kind of the hidden apostles, they're part of that final group of four. We looked at Simon the Zealot. We know very little about him. Two more guys are introduced to us, James the son of Alphaeus and Lebbeus, whose surname is Thaddeus. Now in Luke 6:16, we'll learn that he's got a third name, and it's Judas. Judas, not Iscariot. And we know very little about them also. They have the dubious reputation of being grouped with that infamous traitor, Judas Iscariot, who betrayed him. And so we are introduced in some sense to the supporting cast. We know more about Peter, and we know more about John. We know more about James, a little bit about Andrew, and a little bit about Nathaniel. But when it comes to this last group, we know very, very little. In fact, they're seldom mentioned in the Gospels. And apart from being on the list of apostles in Acts chapter 1, they're nowhere in the Acts of the Apostles. They kind of go under the radar. I want to look at these lesser lights. These lesser lights, so I think you and I can identify with more readily. We're going to see in a moment that one of them, James the son of Alphaeus, is actually called James the Less, L-E-S-S. James the Less in Mark 15, verse 40. For all their importance as apostles, we have little information of them, and I think it's on purpose, because these two are part of the supporting cast of God's little people who make a big impact because of their trust in and obedience towards a great God. They do small things with great love. They do big jobs little by little. They believe that the little things make a big difference. They believe that faithfulness in a few things and in little things is a great thing. And I think that's a message many of us need to hear and want to hear. So there's two things I want to say. I want to look at the information provided, and then I want us to look at the illustration presented. Now, there's not much to go on, and I've got to be careful because I want to exposit God's word. I want to bring out its meaning. I want to give myself to exegesis, not eisegesis. I want to read out of the text, not read into the text. And I don't have a lot to go on, and so I've got to be careful. My imagination or thoughts don't take us beyond what would be true. In fact, years ago, I preached a message not unlike this one on these two men at Placerita Baptist Church. And one of my fellow elders was an Old Testament professor at Master's Seminary, Mike Crisanti. And after I'd preached the message, I bumped into him and always seeking his affirmation, making sure that my former professors are happy with what I'm doing. I said, "Well, Mike, what did you think?" To which he replied, "You made an awful lot of an awful little." And I'm not sure it was a compliment. I think his idea was read the text and say nothing, because the text doesn't say an awful lot. But I think we can squeeze a little bit more out of the text than that. Let's look at the information provided. Number one, let's look at James, the son of Alphaeus. Then we'll look quickly at Judas, Lebbeus, Thaddeus. James, the son of Alphaeus. We read about him here in Matthew 10, verse 3. Now, there are three James in the New Testament that kind of stand out, and they were close to the Lord Jesus. There's two James in the 12. Did you notice that? There's James, the brother of John, and then there's James, the son of Alphaeus. So that's one James, the brother of John. Then there's another James. We read about him in Mark chapter 6 and verse 3. He's the brother of the Lord Jesus, or more accurately, the half-brother of the Lord Jesus, so to speak. Because in Mark chapter 6 and verse 3, here's what we read. The question is asked, "Is this not the carpenter, the son of Mary, the brother of James?" So James in the Bible is a brother of the Lord Jesus. In fact, it is him that we believe wrote the letter of James. And then we have James, the son of Alphaeus. He's the third James that's close to Jesus. But we know little about him. We know more about James, the brother of John. We know a lot about James, the brother of Jesus. But we know very little about James, the son of Alphaeus. Now, some have suggested he's the brother of Matthew. Now, why would we say that? Because if you go to Mark chapter 2, verse 15, when Jesus calls Levi, Matthew, the tax collector, to follow him, we read that Levi is the son of Alphaeus. And so some people jump immediately to the conclusion that means that James, the son of Alphaeus, is the brother of Matthew or Levi, the son of Alphaeus. But hold on, that's still conjecture. There's no evidence of that. You know, there are plenty of Smiths and there are plenty of Jones in our culture, and I'm sure there were plenty of Alphaeuses in their culture. And the reason I'd also say that was, be careful, because when we read the text here in Matthew chapter 10, the brothers are identified for us. Did you notice that? James, the brother of John. Peter, the brother of Andrew. The text tells us that. Why wouldn't Matthew be consistent and say, and Matthew, that's him, the brother of James, the son of Alphaeus? But he doesn't, because I don't think they are brothers. I don't have time to go to these texts, but if you piece together Matthew 27, verse 56, and Mark 15, verse 40, and John chapter 19, verse 25, we're introduced to James's mother. She's one of the Marys who followed Jesus to the foot of the cross. She's in the company of Mary Magdalene, Mary the mother of Jesus. The connection would be that she's called Mary, the wife of Clopas, James's mother. And Clopas in the Hebrew is the same word for Alphaeus in the Greek. And so we've worked out that Mary, the wife of Clopas, is Mary, the wife of Alphaeus, James's mother. And that would mean, if you read those texts, that his brother is called Joas. But we're not going to drill down into that. The text I do want you to go to, just for a moment, jump over to Mark 15:40, one of the texts I mentioned. Mark 15:40. There were also women looking on from afar, among whom was Mary Magdalene, Mary the mother of James the Less, and of Joas and Salome. Mary the mother of James the Less and of Joas. We believe that's Mary the wife of Clopas. That means Mary the wife of Alphaeus. It means Mary the mother of James. And look at how he's described. James the Less. If you want to circle that little word less, it's a Greek word, micros. Might ring a bell. Microbe, microcosm, microbiology. If you're a scientist or work in the medical field, you know what microbiology is. It's the looking at what can't be looked at without a microscope. That kind of hidden part of life, but the very important part of life, all of that, genes and so on. And that's our Greek word, and that gives us our English word. And so does that say something about him? Well, it could. It might hint at the fact he was small in stature. James the little one, you know? Or, and this may be closer to it, because there's two James, it might be James the less, and it could carry the idea of James the younger one. The smaller James, the younger James. But more than likely, I think it's James the less prominent. James the less prominent. Because remember, he's part of the four, three of which we know virtually nothing about. As John MacArthur said in his book, the 12, they seem to be less intimate with Jesus than the other eight. Doesn't make them less important, but they are less prominent. They don't have as big a footprint. We know nothing about them virtually. I mean, James is the brother of John. He's got a prominence. In fact, we don't know anything about James, the son of Alphaeus, and how he died. But if you go to Acts chapter 12 and verse 2, we're told that James, the brother of John, was martyred by Herod. And so there's a significance given to this other James that isn't given to the lesser James. Tuck it under your hat, because I think it speaks to something. He is James the obscure. He's James the not so well known. You know? How would you like to be, hey, this is James Mycross. This is James the not so well known. You know? But he didn't put his head down. He kept his head up because that's who he is. That was his calling. That was his ministry. And the fact that the Bible highlights that, I think, is representative of the fact there are many James the less who are in the shadows of some of the prominent leaders in the church. But their ministry is so important. They're no less part of the apostolic band. What about Lebbeus, whose surname was Thaddeus? Well, as I've said, he's got a third name, Judas. He's called Lebbeus here in Matthew 10 and Thaddeus. But over in Luke chapter 6 and verse 16, by deduction, we can work out he had a third name. Because in Luke chapter 6 and verse 16, when you get to the final four, We are told that you have James, the son of Alphaeus. That's the James we're talking about. Then you have Simon called the Zealot. We've noticed him. But then we read of Judas, the son of James. Where did Lebbeus go? Whose surname is Thaddeus? This is him. And then you have Judas Iscariot, who became the betrayer. So, you could call him Lebbeus, Thaddeus, or Judas. From this point on, we're probably just going to call him Judas. Interestingly, given that there's the possibility of two Judases, in John 14, verse 22, he's helped because when he's introduced by John, we read Judas, not Iscariot. All right? This is Judas, not the skunk and betrayer and traitor of our Lord Jesus. This is Judas, Thaddeus, Lebbeus, the other Judas. He's called in Luke 6, verse 16, Judas, the son of James. If you notice the word the son in your English text, it's italics. The translators have put it in there because literally in the Greek, it's Judas of James. Now that led the AV, the King James translators, to put in brother. If you've got a King James, it'll say Judas, the brother of James. If that's true, that's interesting. If he's the brother of James, and James is the half-brother of Jesus, what does that make Judas, who's not Iscariot, a half-brother of the Lord Jesus? Could that be possible? We don't think so, for a couple of reasons. Number one, it's not a good translation. Son of would be a better translation. Most lexicographers and linguists would argue that. But more importantly than that, John 7, verse 5, as the public ministry of Jesus is unfolding, it tells us that Jesus' brothers did not believe on him. And when you piece the gospel record together, the assumption is that his brothers, can you imagine this? Jesus' brothers, that would be James and Judas and Joas, and he's got sisters. They don't believe in him. And the assumption is they actually don't believe until after the resurrection. And then in Acts chapter 1, verse 12 and 13, you read about the apostles in the upper room, the women that were gathered with them, and the brothers of Jesus. It seems by now they were on his team. So that's why we don't think that Judas, not Iscariot, of the apostolic list can be a brother of Jesus, because it's not a good translation of the brother of James, and none of Jesus' brothers believed on him till after the resurrection, and clearly this Judas did. Okay, now, one other thing. The Bible records a question he asked. That's the one thing we have on Judas, Lebbeus, whose surname was Thaddeus. Go over to John 14, 22. John 14, 22. And we're in the upper room discourse. Jesus is giving them notice that he's leaving, ascending to the Father, to the Father's house. He's gone there. He will go there. He'll come back and receive them unto himself, because he's the truth, the life, and the way. No man gets to the Father without him. He's going to promise them that his leaving them is not shortchanging them, because the Holy Spirit's going to come in his place, another comforter of the same nature and kind. And Jesus, who's been with them, God's presence among them, they will come to enjoy God's presence in them forever by the indwelling presence of the Holy Spirit, who's part of the triunity of God. So it's a straight swap. And in fact, they're better off, because the localized presence of God in Jesus Christ's incarnation will be universalized by the Holy Spirit in every believer. Powerful thought, by the way. So all of this is going on, and I think I'm right in assuming he asks Jesus a question. That is, Lebbeus or Thaddeus or Judas. Look at verse 22. Judas, not Iscariot, said to him, Jesus, Lord, how is it that you will manifest yourself to us and not to the world? Let me pause, because Jesus will answer it. I think behind this, remember, all the apostles were Jews. Many of them had heard from John the Baptist, this is the one who was promised. And when you go back to the promises of the Old Testament, a kingdom is promised with the king. And it's a political kingdom. It's a spiritual kingdom, but it has geographical dimensions. It's centered in the city of Jerusalem. It's the throne of David. It's the descendants of David. And you read in Zechariah that all the nations will come up and worship in Jerusalem. How can that be when it's the Romans that control Jerusalem? And Thaddeus is like, Lord, hey, before you go, here's what he asks. Now, you've shown yourself to us. How are you going to do it to the world? Now, I know they've seen your power, they've seen your glory, they've heard your words, they've watched your miracles, but that's been here, there, not everywhere. Seems like, when's this big kingdom going to come? Loud and universal. And what does Jesus say? If anyone loves me, he will keep my word, and my Father will love him, and we will come to him and make our home with him. He who does not love me does not keep my words, and the word which you hear is not mine, but my Father has sent me. Look, Judas, Lebius, Thaddeus, that kingdom is going to come. And remember in Acts 1:16, on the moment of his ascension, Lord, when are you going to restore the kingdom of Israel? He doesn't say, I'm not. He says, that's not for you to know the time and the season. Implication, it is coming, but that's not the present form or manifestation of the kingdom. The world will someday see me and mourn. I will come in glory and power, but right now, this is a kingdom of life on life, lives changed by my love. I'm not going to destroy my enemies. I'm going to make friends of my enemies through the gospel. But here's the takeaway, if that's true, and I think it is. The present kingdom is more internal than external, people-focused and place-focused, quiet, not loud. That here you have a man we don't know much about, but he's one of the apostles sent out to preach, cast out demons in Jesus' name. He did some good work, but you don't know a whole lot about it. What's the point? It kind of ties into the nature of the kingdom. Kingdom work is kind of a reflection of the nature of the kingdom. Right now, the kingdom's quiet. It's life on life. It's one life being changed through the love of God expressed in the way we live and speak and act. The bigger kingdom, the more glorious one, awaits the second coming. And in some ways, Thaddeus will live out the answer to his own question. Lord, how are you going to manifest yourself to the world? Is there not something bigger than this? Yes, someday, but right now it's about loving me, loving my commandments, and loving those whom I love in a loving way.
1: 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Jesus said, "You shall know the truth, and the truth shall make you free."

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2: Satan and demonic activity is real. Some of us have stepped into demonic territory and into the devil's territory because we've left ourselves wide open. The enemy of our soul always hovers around disobedience.
3: This is Living a Legacy with Dr. Crawford Loritz. Crawford served as senior pastor of Fellowship Bible Church in Roswell, Georgia. Hello and welcome. I'm Bill Davis. Today we're continuing in Crawford's series titled For His Kingdom. Now for several months we've been making our way through the Gospel of Matthew. And today's passage takes us to that scene where we see two men who are demon-possessed. Jesus casts those demons out of those men and into a herd of pigs. And you know the story. The pigs run down a slope into water where they all drown. Now, there's a lot to learn from this story, and Crawford joins me here before the message. Good to be with you again, Crawford.
4: Yeah.
3: This is a story many of us learned as children in Sunday school, mm-hmm. but the overall theme has some sobering warnings for us today.
4: You know, we get curious about a lot of stuff, particularly about the spiritual, the mystical, the we don't use the term demonic, mm-hmm. but we get into all of these things that open doors in our lives, mm-hmm. And I actually think that this encounter that Jesus has here is informative, and it's also a big warning to us to say, hey, look, there are lines that we should not cross.
3: And going back to that term you just used, we leave the door open. Sometimes we do that by being naive, connecting the dots. But ignorance about the power of satanic activity means we're not going to be aware of the danger.
4: Yes, that's right. And I think I don't think any believer is going to say, I'm going to open myself up to demonic activity.
3: Right.
4: But when we don't confess our sin and we don't deal with the strongholds in our lives, those weaknesses, the truth of the matter is we have. Mm. And the enemy exploits those things in us. I'm going to mention about film and entertainment, those kinds of things, and staying away from horoscopes and fortune tellers. These are not neutral things. These are things that jerk us in a direction, that lead us in a path that if we're not careful, we'll be opening ourselves up to the influence of demons, and that's not a good thing.
3: Absolutely not. All right, thanks, Crawford. And just a heads up, if you're not able to stay with us for all of today's message, we stream it on the Living a Legacy website, so you can check it out later if you need to. Let's join the congregation of Fellowship Bible Church and head to Matthew chapter 8. Here's Crawford Loritz on Living a Legacy.
2: I have a very difficult word today, but a very important word today. We're going to talk about demons and the devil today. And from the text where we are. And I have to give a little bit of a disclaimer up front as we read this passage in Matthew chapter 8. That the Bible probably has more to say about demons than you might realize. The Bible has an awful lot to say about the work of the enemy and the work of the devil. So I want to read to you Matthew chapter 8, beginning at verse 28. But actually, you recall several weeks ago, I skipped over a paragraph because I said I was going to connect it to the last paragraph of Matthew chapter 8. So let me go back over and read verses 14 through 16 of Matthew chapter 8, and then we'll go to the story that Matthew tells us about Jesus' encounter with these two demon-possessed men. Matthew chapter 8, beginning at verse 14. And when Jesus entered Peter's house, he saw his mother-in-law lying sick with a fever. He touched her hand, and the fever left her, and she rose and began to serve him. That evening, they brought to him many who were oppressed by demons, and he cast out the spirits with a word and healed all who were sick. Now drop your eye down to verse 28. And when he came to the other side, to the country of the Gadarenes, two demon-possessed men met him, coming out of the tombs so fierce that no one could pass that way. And behold, they cried out, "What have you to do with us, O Son of God? Have you come here to torment us before the time?" Now a herd of many pigs were feeding at some distance from them, and the demons begged him, saying, "If you cast us out, send us away into the herd of pigs." And he said to them, "Go." So they came out and went into the pigs, and behold, the whole herd rushed down the steep bank into the sea and drowned in the waters. The herdsmen fled, and going into the city, they told everything, especially what had happened to the demon-possessed men. And behold, all the city came out to meet Jesus, and when they saw him, they begged him to leave their region. Have you ever been suddenly awakened at night and all of a sudden you have this enormous sense of evil surrounding you? I've been there. Have you ever just out of nowhere you're struck with irrational fears? I don't know about you, but I've been there too. The presence of evil is with us. It's all around us. And as we get into these subjects as Christians, you've heard me say this before, we always go to two extraordinary extremes. I am very, very fearful of believers who talk too much about demons and the devil. It borders on idolatry. We exalt their influence and power higher than it should be. The other side of that, though, is typically our problem. Those of us who are Bible church people who traffic in these truths, we tend to ignore it and downplay it and not acknowledge the incredible influence that they have. One cannot read the Bible seriously without coming to the conclusion that there is the dramatic, dynamic, powerful influence of demons in our culture and in our world. Satan and demonic activity is real. Satan and demonic activity is real. Now, I need to set this up, and I want to say up front here that as a pastor, I just want to say this. I want to give a warning to this body here. As a shepherd of this church, along with the elders, I want to give a warning to this body. Some of us have stepped into demonic territory, into the devil's territory, because we've left ourselves wide open. And I want to warn you about several things. Number one, do not open yourself with demonic activity and influences. Take care of unrepentant sin. I'm going to come back to this later on in the message, but unrepentant sin creates the strongholds that the devil leverages. The enemy of our soul always hovers around disobedience. Demons are drawn to disobedience. And so the fact that you're struggling with your personal sin, maybe you've been having struggle telling the truth, or maybe you've been gossiping, or you have a difficult time forgiving people, or you have this little lust thing that you're hanging out with or whatever, I want to warn you, that's not just about you paying the price. You're leaving a door open for demonic activity. The second warning that I would say is that, we need to be careful of the films and entertainment that we get involved with. These things are not neutral. These horror flicks and some of these video games and all of this stuff, they are not neutral. They are satanic. You say, well, it's no big deal. I go to these horror movies or this kind of thing. I just like to rush. Well, you may like to rush, but you've opened the door for something else to rush into. And these are not innocent things. They're avenues by and through which the demonic begins to influence our thinking and our minds. Any obsession with the future that is not lodged in what God says about the future, the Bible puts that in the category of demonic activity. And I think many Christians, we play with these things and we leave doors open and we leave ourselves set up for the enemy to rush through those doors and to begin influencing our thoughts and our minds. And we open that gate. We're living in the context of spiritual warfare and the activity of demons. This is what you have to understand in biblical history. You got to step back and understand from a broader perspective what is going on in the world. We're living in the context of spiritual battle. Did you hear what I say? It is in the context of warfare and battle. Don't want to go there because it would take me off text, but I need to set this up in order for us to appreciate the encounter that Jesus is having with these two demons. When Satan fell from heaven in Isaiah chapter 14 and then over in Ezekiel chapter 28, he had a plan and a strategy. He took a third of the heavenly hosts with him, angelic beings. And these angelic beings are demons. And by the way, there are millions and millions and millions and millions and millions of demons. They're all around us. So our Christianity and our walk with Christ is not taking place in some neutral environment extracted from good and evil. There is warfare. Thus, Paul speaks in terms of warfare. You know those warfare passages, 2 Corinthians chapter 10, Ephesians chapter 6. And he speaks in terms of the battle and the warfare that we're in the midst of. So one is very naive to think that somehow or another, that just because you name the name of Christ, that you're free from demonic activity. That's not true. That is not true. Now, what do demons do? And I'm only going to give you a partial list. I mean, I probably need to do a study on angelology here at the church, a series on that. But let me just give you a brief partial list, five biggies that demons do and they're commissioned to do. Number one, they try to hinder God's plan. That's Daniel 10:13. I would say to you that is their primary commissioning. As you read in Isaiah chapter 14, what Satan is trying to do in human history, the demon's primary commissioning is to hinder the work and the plan of God, both on a macro level and on an individual level. Secondly, they want to destroy people. This story that we're getting into and over in Mark chapter 5. They want to destroy people. The demons are not just interested in you getting off course. Demons want to destroy you and they want to destroy me. These are not some little nice little naughty beings that just cause us to misbehave. They literally want to destroy us. Number three. They are powerful. Acts 19, verse 16, they are powerful. Demons are nothing to fool with. Be very careful of folks in your own authority that go face to face with demons. That's ridiculous. We're going to see in a moment how Jesus wants us to deal with demons. You never deal with demons. You and I do not have the power to deal with demons. And any power that we do have is borrowed power under the lordship of Christ. And so it's always Jesus dealing with the demons, not your own authority. It's his authority. They are amazingly powerful creatures. That's Acts 19, verse 16. Number four, they deceive people. 2 Corinthians chapter 11, verses 13 through 15. Deception is a calling card of demons. They come very close to the truth. They look like the truth. They're there to come as angels like to incrementally get us off. And that's why Jesus said, he said to religious leaders, you are of your father, the devil. He's the father of lies. And then number five, you need to know this, that demons can work miracles. Revelation chapter 16, verses 13 through 14. Demons work miracles. And what you need to understand is that they're counterfeits. Not every miracle that takes place in the church comes from the throne of God. Demons replicate and try to mimic what God does. So it takes a discerning mind, a discerning spirit. And some of the manifestations of the Spirit are of God, and some of the manifestations, and I've been in some church services where certain things have been done miraculously, and I did not feel the glory of God. I sensed the presence of evil. There was chaos and manipulation. Demons can perform miracles. And I think as a shepherd, I just need to tell you that we need to be discerning and understand the Word of God. And realize that not everything done, quote, that invokes the name of Jesus comes from Jesus. And as my eschatology tells us, you know, this is going to be particularly true at the end of the age and into the time of the Great Tribulation and how there's going to be massive deception. Now, having said that, let me couch this story where it needs to be. Remember the motif of Matthew. Matthew is presenting Jesus as king, his kingliness, his lordship, and how he is nobly over
5: all things. He's fulfillment of the law and the prophets. All of this stuff, it resides in Jesus. And so Matthew, when he gives the miracles, typically will place them in these three categories that will make one statement, or they become a great illustration of the kingship or the lordliness of Jesus. What do you mean by that? Well, you heard me say this a few weeks ago, that Jesus is Lord over disease, that Jesus is Lord over death, and that Jesus is Lord over demons. And so now we come to this text, and that's what you have to remember. Hear me, hear me, hear me, hear me, hear me. Whenever you talk about demons and the devil, you must always talk about the exaltation of Christ. If you don't do that, you're going to fall victim to the enemy's plan. And Jesus, whenever he deals with demons, whenever he deals with the dark side, he speaks of his mastery over them, that he is Lord. And this will help us with becoming overwhelmed with fear that he himself is Lord. Now, this story unfolds itself in these three ways. As he confronts these demons, number one, power meets power. Number two, there's a quick end. And number three, there is another terrifying presence. You'll see what that means, hopefully, in a few moments. And by the way, if you're taking notes, put next to this text Mark chapter 5, verses 1 through 21, because Mark's account is a longer account of what takes place and fills in more details than what Matthew does. Matthew shortens it up because his idea is he just wants to quickly get to the point where Jesus is Lord over demons. So first of all, power meets power. Verse 28 says that Jesus is entering occupied territory. Now, what has just taken place is, you know, that Jesus has just crossed the Sea of Galilee with his disciples. You remember the storm that they went into, more appropriately, a tsunami. It was unbelievable. And this great miracle takes place. And now he and his entourage, the disciples, they land on the other side. They walk into this occupied territory. The text says in verse 28, and when he came to the other side, to the country of the Gadarenes, two demon-possessed men met him coming out of the tomb so fierce that no one could pass that way. Now, a little word about the Gadarenes. It comes from the town of Gadara. Gadara. Now, what does that mean? Well, Gadara was the capital of the region. This whole region was called the Gadarenes, and Gadara was right in that region. This region was about 8 miles southeast of the Sea of Galilee, and that's where Jesus traveled, you know, when they went through that storm. Now, these men that he encounters, these demon-possessed men, they were forced out of the city, and they were living in a graveyard. Now, don't ask me, the text doesn't say how they forced them out of the city or this kind of thing. You know, when you read how frightening and powerful and terrorizing these dudes were, you wonder how in the world they forced them out. But nevertheless, they forced them out of the city and they were living in a graveyard. I need to correct myself there, because when we say graveyard, we think it's some, you know, cemetery behind a church or whatever. By graveyard here was not necessarily a graveyard. Typically, they buried people in tombs along a hillside or a mountainside. So these dudes were kept in these tombs as Jesus and his disciples walked through that way. Now, I want to park it here for a second, because I need to say a word about this one word here, because I personally think it has been greatly misunderstood. And I'm going to make some observations here. The text says he met two demon-possessed men. Demon-possessed men. The word demon-possessed is a very specific term. And it's a Greek word, and I really believe the English Standard Version translates it right. Whenever this word is used, it is translated this way. It is the Greek word, and I promise you, I'm not. It's a Greek word, daimonizomai, daimonizomai, daimonizomai. Whenever that word is used, it is specific. It speaks of one who is possessed by a demon. It's always used in a sense that the person is controlled by the demon. More specifically, the demon is, now here's the point with Dominitsumai. More specifically, that the demon is within them. Hear me. That the demon is within them. That's how that word is used. It's a very specific word. It's always used in a sense that the demon is within them. Now, I have to give a little bit of props to scholars who disagree with me, and I disagree with them on this, but I hold this, and this comes through my study of these things throughout the scriptures. I have come to the conclusion that there's a difference between demon possession and demonic influence and activity. There's a difference between them. To be the influence and activity is from the outside, still within close proximity. Possession is always from the inside. Let me just say clearly what I mean, and I believe that scriptures teach. Only non-Christians can be possessed by demons. Followers of Jesus Christ cannot be possessed by demons. They cannot be. Christians can be attacked. Christians can be tormented. Christians can be influenced. We can be attacked. We can be tormented. We can be influenced. We can have strongholds in our lives where we let the enemy influence us. But Christians cannot be possessed by demons because we are indwelt by the Holy Spirit. And our position in Christ prohibits Satan in a possessive way to occupy the same territory that the indwelling Spirit occupies. And whenever the Bible, particularly the writers of the New Testament and the epistles, speaks of believers being in Christ, he speaks of there being a position that cannot be permanently penetrated by evil. Can be influenced by it, can be tormented by it, but you cannot be possessed by it.
3: Dr. Crawford Loritz here on Living a Legacy. And that was the first part of his message called Unrivaled Power. Now, going back over the things that demons do, checking that list, number one, they try to hinder God's plan. Number two, they want to destroy people. Number three, they're powerful. Number four, they deceive people. And number five, they can work miracles. And Crawford, for new believers particularly, these are important things to be aware of.
4: Yeah, you know, demons have a loftier plan than just to make us uncomfortable. Mm. They really are powerful beings, and their number one objective is to, in any way, in every way, get us off of God's plan.
3: So we've got to do more than just give a casual thought to the potential of being knocked off course in our spiritual walk each day.
4: Yeah,
3: it sounds like we need to make a choice.
4: It's making a decision, yes, to stay away from that, mm-hmm. but to pursue godliness and righteousness and truth and understanding the Word of God. So there's a positive direction that protects us from demonic activity.
3: All right, good stuff. Thank you so much, Crawford. Well, we received some very encouraging emails from many of you listening to this series. Norma Jean wrote, "Your recent message knocked me off my complacent feet. Very uncomfortable, but right on the money." And then Julie wrote, "This series has been absolutely incredible. I've been blessed by how honest, direct, and theologically sound Dr. Loritz has been. Thank you for this incredible gift." Thanks for writing to us. And you can connect with us through our website. Well, part two of Unrivaled Power next week right here. For Dr. Crawford Loritz, I'm Bill Davis. Thanks for listening. Living a Legacy is a production of Moody Radio.
1: 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The time is 11 o'clock and this is Steve Brown, etc.

0: and everybody's still discussing some 400 years later. Let's talk about him with Kelly Capick and Ty Kaiser on Steve Brown.
1: He's an old white guy, an author, broadcaster, and seminary professor who's sick of religion. And he's brought friends. Please welcome Steve Brown, etc.
0: Hey, we're so glad you're here. We recognize the gift of time that you give to us during this show, and we try to give back to you a gift of sterling and profound thoughts that will last you the rest of the day. If not, take a nap. I'm Steve, the aforementioned old white guy, Matthew Porter. Our executive producer is here. Matthew knows it's unlikely he'll get cast as the next James Bond. However, with today's DEI standards,
2: got a shot.
0: Who knows? Our producer, Jeremy, is in the little glass booth. Jeremy's a world-class bass player and a big MAGA guy. That stands for Make America Groove Again.
3: Oh, man, I am stealing that? That is the name of my next album.
0: When this show is over tomorrow, Jeremy's getting on a plane, going to California. Is playing with the band out there. He's going to make a lot of money and give 10% of it to Key Life. I just want you to know that. And our one-man IT department, John Myers, is in the tech bunker. John says the best time to plan a summer family trip to Disney is after you become independently wealthy. And Dr. George Bingham is the president of Key Life. George reminds the guys that the 4th of July is 42 days away, you know, since men aren't always great at remembering anniversaries. And Kathy Wyatt is the soft feminine side of this program. Kathy says that earlier this week, it was Talk Like Yoda Day.
4: What?
0: I don't know. I don't write these. I read them.
4: Matthew, where did that come from?
3: Wait a second. I paid for a punchline.
4: I didn't get to that.
0: She interrupted me. Very silly, that is. That's the punchline, the way Yoda would say. Never mind.
3: Stellar radio right here. I love it.
5: Wow.
2: Well, since we already passed the fourth.
4: Whoa, that just, you know, that just went right. Yeah, anyway. Okay.
6: Did we really pay money for that?
4: I think we did.
3: We'll fix this in post.
0: Yeah. Guys, we have a great program for you today. Kelly Capick holds the honorary chair of theology and culture at Covenant College, where he's taught since 2001. He's also an author and editor of more than 15 books. And Ty Kaiser serves as assistant professor of theology at Criswold College. He also serves as the program director of the M.A. in Theological and Biblical Studies and the M.A. in Christian Studies program. And they have written a book. If you've ever tried to read John Owen and found yourself confused, overwhelmed, and decided you're going to use the book by John Owen that you're reading as logs for your fire, this book is going to change everything. The fodder is low
6: enough to get some
0: good stuff from John Owen. And the title of the book, which I hold in my nicotine-stained fingers, is Owen Among the Theologians, conversations across the Christian tradition. And I've been reading books, three or four, a week for a long, long time. And I have a very large library, both here and in my study at home. In fact, there is no room for any more books except this one. Kathy says, I'm tired of organizing your dumb library. But I've never read a book like this. You know, I thought I was going to read a book about John Owen, and I read a book about Martin Luther and Karl Barth and a whole Aquinas. It goes on and on and on, and the conversations are profound and different. Where in the world did you guys get... Well, I'll ask you, Kelly, first.
6: Yeah.
0: And where did you... How did this book come about?
6: I love to tell you, but you saying that intro reminded me back in the 90s when I was a student of yours at RTS, and you would talk about having a book with you even when you're driving at stoplights.
4: Yes.
6: What a terrifying idea.
2: He's still a scary driver.
6: Yeah, and I don't think he was just reading at the stoplights.
0: If you keep reading, the guy behind you will toot when the light turns green. He will make an obscene gesture, but you don't care.
4: Gosh.
6: I'm sure he's pointing to your book. That's all. So I did my PhD on Owen, University of London, a long time ago, and I've been writing on Owen some. But as you say, like, Owen is really hard to read.
0: Yeah.
6: And even though he writes in English, 17th century English, it's just very hard. I think you should get credit for another language. But in more recent years, I was an external examiner for Ty in his PhD, which was on Owen, a fantastic academic work, and it developed a relationship. And one of the things we both are committed to is Owen has a lot of insights, but they're really hard for people to get to. And so we wanted to introduce a wider audience to Owen, but then we thought a nice way to do it would be have him in conversation with theologians through the tradition and then pick one idea maybe for each one and kind of explore it. So it's a good way to get people thinking about theology while also introducing them to some key people in the tradition.
0: Ty, would you like to add anything to that?
5: My original idea was actually to have an edited volume, so I didn't really want to do that much work. I wanted to invite 10 people to do the work for us. And Kelly said, no, why don't we just do the work of 10 people? And I said, okay, fine.
0: That's great. You were going to say something.
4: I was just going to say, isn't it interesting that that Ty's dissertation was read by Kelly, and hence a book came. And last week we did an interview with Scott McKnight and Adrian Gibson, and her dissertation was read Scott, and a book came from that too. So it just shows you that you can be the really smart one, the teacher, and you can learn something from a student.
6: Amen.
0: That's profound.
6: All about that.
4: I thought so too.
2: Well, and the professor gets another easy way to be part of publishing a book.
4: There you go.
0: You can't.
6: And you know, when Ty says we did the work of 10 people, that probably means he did at least 7 of those. You know.
0: By the way, most of the people who are listening or watching right now have no idea who John Owen is.
6: Yeah.
0: So maybe you guys, before we go anywhere else, ought to spend a little bit of time introducing him to us. Now, we only have a couple of minutes in this segment, so we can start the introduction. And on the other side of the commercial break, we'll continue with it. But who in the world is John Owen, and why should I care about anybody who lived in the 17th century?
6: That's a great question. I'm going to start this one so you can ask the hard question to Ty later. Owen, he lived 1616 to 1683. To give people a sense, this is, you know, he basically is born when Shakespeare dies, right? And so, and part of the reason that people are still reading them, especially given the fact that he's hard to read, is because Owen was both a brilliant theologian who really understood Scripture and God, but he was also what I would call an early modern psychologist. He was a student of the human person. So when he is talking about theology, he is also really applying it in very practical ways to the way we live and how we're wrestling. Misunderstanding, we think of God like the Father is very angry with us. He has really profound things to say about that. Really profound things to say about our psychology and how we deal with temptation. So I think that combination of rich theology and really insightful early modern psychology, they wouldn't have called it that, but that's what's going on, is part of what makes him still appealing to this day.
0: You know, and he doesn't talk hardly at all about himself or personal things. No. But I think he had 10 or 11 kids, and all of them died. One lived a little bit longer and died in her youth. You know, that'll make you profound. Yeah. Or it'll make you an atheist, one or the other. And for John Owen, it was the profundity that came from all of his writings, his political involvement, his being wrong about church polity, but right about theology. He's a good man. The name of the book is called Owen, Conversations Across the Christian Tradition. Don't go anywhere. Like Jesus, we're coming back.

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We give you three opportunities to listen to this program throughout the week. 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Let God's word transform your life one truth-filled message at a time.

0: Hey, we're talking to Kelly Kapik and Ty Kaiser. And their new book is called Owen Among the Theologians, Conversations Across the Christian Tradition. And don't let that title fool you. There are diamonds to be mined here. If they had taken my advice, they would have titled it Sex, Power, and Money, but they would rather go with this academic kind of thing. But it is an absolutely great book.
1: Yeah, your title would have been very helpful, I'm sure.
0: The title doesn't have to say what the book's about. You do a title to sell the dumb book, and that's in the Bible.
1: I'm sure it is in yours. Gentlemen, before we get into real deep conversation about this particular book, I just want to ask you, as someone who is not all that familiar with Owen, to say the least, where is this a good book to start with, or are there others, obviously because he was a prolific writer, is there someplace else for somebody that's listening, where should they start, or should they just go ahead and say, here it is, and start with this one?
0: Start with his children's catechism.
1: You're not, I'm asking them.
2: Steve's showing off. He really did read the book. I'm impressed.
0: Well, you got an answer to her question. She gets angry when you don't.
3: Ty, you want to jump in? Yeah, I think as a secondary source, I hope this is a good place to start. And we really wrote it to be something of a kind of like sampler to get into Owen so that you can figure out what of Owen you're most interested in, because Owen's writing is really broad. So, I mean, current publication covers 24 volumes. The future publication is going to cover almost 40 volumes. And so if you want to look at Owen's, you know, Christology, pneumatology, Trinitarian theology, or ecclesiology, you know, his view of baptism, his view of ministry, or how to think about eldership and the pastoral role, you can get kind of small snippets in this book, and then from there kind of follow the footnotes into a primary source. My preferred primary source is probably Communion with God, which he originally preached as chapel messages to a bunch of 15-year-old college students. And I love that text, and it's really meaningful, rather short. So if you're thinking about a primary source, jumping in, Communion with God is my vote.
0: Good.
4: Yeah, and part of what's interesting about that book, so he also has a volume on temptation, which he preached to a bunch of Oxford students in their teens, and it's super insightful and that kind of thing. But his volume on communion with God is very interesting, because he's like, we commune with God, but the God we commune with is Trinitarian. So there's no communion with God that's not communion with the Father, the Son, or the Spirit. And so part of what he explores there is, what does it mean to commune with the Father? What does it mean to commune with the Son? What does it mean to commune with the Spirit? And take the Father as an example. Owen talks about how we kind of, and it shows, this is the 17th century, he said, we kind of think of the Father as just angry. It's as if Jesus is like, hey, I really love you. And the Father's like, I hate them. and so the Father, you know, this is totally relevant, right? So the Father is kind of like, I want my wrath on them. And Jesus is like, no, I'll love them. I'll die for them. And the reality is that pits the Trinity against it. You divide God. And Owen does a beautiful job to show, no, the coming of the Son and the Spirit are not what make, the cross is not what makes the Father love us. The cross is the fruit of the Father's love for us. Mm-hmm. Right. And so there's very beautiful treatments of these kinds of things.
0: Oh, man, that's good.
1: Oh, that's great.
0: That the cross of Christ was secured by the love of God. The cross of

0: Christ did not cause the love of God.
1: Exactly.
0: Good stuff. By the way, Ty, you know, I had Kelly introduce us to John. Did you have something else to add to that before we move on?
2: I think Owen, because of his unique kind of historical situation where he's this early modern thinker, he has some meaningful contemporary relevant biblical exegesis that is kind of compelling to modern thinkers. But he's old enough and he's reliant on historic figures like Augustine and Aquinas and Calvin enough that he gets some of the kind of pre-modern exegesis also. And so as we think about examples of what it means to be faithful Bible readers, I think Owen is not right about everything, obviously, but is a great test case about what it means to read Scripture faithfully. And he engages Scripture carefully and very thoroughly.
3: Mm. You know, when you juxtapose him being born right as Shakespeare died, you're like, okay, cool. That really grounds it that this, you know, this came from a long time ago. Yes.
1: Older than Steve.
3: Yes. He had a class with him in high school. Yeah. Yeah. We had second period chemistry together. Or I guess it'd be alchemy. What is it about his, I mean, there's been so many people who have come and gone and left writings behind and thoughts. But to endure this long that we're still talking about it, what did he tap into? What was it that has such a timeless appeal and value to us?
1: I personally think a lot of it has to do with that combination I was mentioning, where he is this really brilliant theologian, deeply well-read in the tradition in biblical studies, but he's also a student of humans. Kind of like the reason people read C.S. Lewis, he was a great writer, but Lewis studied people and brought the faith to bear on what does it mean to be human? How do we think about that? And Owen is bringing this rich theology with really basic pastoral concerns. And so he doesn't go for cheesy answers. This is not plastic Christianity. This is a Christianity that says humans have this great dignity and are really screwed up. And God is really good, but if you want to know what God is like, don't go philosophical. Look into the eyes of the human Jesus, right? There's something about that kind of combination. For me, his understanding of the humanity of Christ was important. And just, yeah, how he's connecting these things to people's lives.
0: Good stuff. Ty?
2: Yeah, I think I would say his connectedness to the tradition. So he's reliant on these historic figures in ways that are substantive and meaningful. His attention to Scripture is really helpful. His pastoral concern is meaningful. And then the way he's engaging issues of his day that in some ways kind of become issues of our day. So say something like Socinianism is what one theologian calls the only relevant or the most prominent contemporary heresy, Socinianism. And so Owen takes on Socinianism and this idea of a kind of part of it.
0: What, before we leave, define that term.
4: Well, maybe I can't even
0: pronounce it. What does it mean?
2: So after Faustus Socinus, who's a guy that views Jesus as fundamentally a man.
1: It's rationalism.
2: Yeah, I'll get you there. He views Jesus as fundamentally a guy that gives us a model of obedience that if we follow, then we bring ourselves in some sense to God. So Owen encounters his view of Jesus, and by encountering his view of Jesus, opposes his view of what it means to be saved and brought near to God.
0: I don't know why you just couldn't say work salvation. But listen, we're talking to professors. Hey, guys, don't go anywhere. We're coming back.
5: 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Sproul.

0: We're so glad you're here. We're hanging out with Kelly Capick and Ty, and I've been calling him Kaiser, and he's been gentle and civil and has not yet made an obscene gesture or anything, but that's not his name. It's why don't you tell us? Kaiser,
1: yeah, Ty,
0: right?
1: Kaiser. Kaiser. Kaiser, yeah, yeah, yeah.
0: I'm so sorry, and I repent.
1: You're forgiven.
0: If you've been reading John Owen, you know you have to forgive me.
2: Yeah. Well, and then you decide that you could remember it because it rhymes with geezer.
0: Yeah, I did. Yeah. Always. Except and being an old geezer, you forget.
2: Gentlemen, I too agree that, I mean, not being theologically oriented, that this really is accessible. I think, you know, from the listener's standpoint, I think you can feel that you would get this is a good opportunity to jump into some real theological issues on a approachable level. One of the things that kind of jumped out to me, a sentence, and I won't read the whole thing, but you say that our theology always emerges in a context and that often we emphasize the side of truth we think is most being neglected. I was wondering, and there may be a lot of ways to go with that, but was that part of you choosing the particular issues and the particular theologians that you paired with John Owen?
3: Yeah, Ty, do you want to jump in or you want me to?
1: Yeah, I think that definitely informed how we did it. The figures we chose were obviously historically indexed, right? So they were historically progressively. We start earlier and we get later. Mm-hmm. And we have a few from each major time period in history.
2: You might just mention who they are briefly.
1: Yeah, so we start with Didymus, the blind, and then go to Macrina, Augustine, Bernard of Clairvaux, Thomas Aquinas, Martin Luther, John Calvin, Jonathan Edwards, Lemuel Haynes, and then Karl Barth. And so there's the kind of list of heavy hitters there. And then there's a couple people that you may not have heard of. So Macrina is not as much of a household name, but she's the sister of Gregory of Nyssa and is in many ways kind of his theological hero. And so she's called the fourth Cappadocian. So if you know of the Cappadocian father, she's the fourth Cappadocian.
3: The mother.
1: And then, yeah, Lemuel Haynes is the first ordained black pastor in the U.S. And so we go into Owen's, a dialogue between Owen and Lemuel Haynes on what it means to be free and to practice liberty in light of Jesus' coming judgment.
0: Oh, good.
2: And the contemporary theological issues that you think might be being neglected?
1: Yeah, so I think those really flowed out of the conversation. And so in some sense, it was a little bit like expositional preaching where you start with the text and then you're keeping the world in front of the text. You know, the contemporary world in the back of our minds, but we're starting with the text and we're thinking, okay, let's look at, say, something like, you know, Didymus the blind and the Holy Spirit. And how does what we've just read in Didymus and Owen help us think faithfully about what it means to appreciate the work of the Spirit today?
3: Mm-hmm. Yeah, and that would just be an example there with Didymus the blind in the ancient church. When he's focused on the Spirit, what we talk about is, mm-hmm. He really argued very clearly the Spirit is divine. This is really God. Whereas Owen in the 17th century, in a very different context, he's having to argue the Spirit is a person, is personal. It's not the breath of God or something like that. And so they're both affirming what's true biblically. The Holy Spirit is a divine person, but each is emphasizing something different given their context.
2: And would that suggest that you feel like the Holy Spirit is a subject that's being neglected currently in a proper understanding?
3: Well, in some ways, what we're trying to do is go across the tradition to just bring up things so that as readers read in their different contexts, they will see different time periods and discussions bringing up different emphases, and the idea is therefore it can correct it, go, wait, why do we never talk about that? It's a neglected area, right? Mm-hmm. And so in some ways, we're kind of leaving it to the readers in their context, because we do think if you're coming from a charismatic background, some parts of the book will resonate and you'll think, oh, we need to think more about this. If you're coming from a high liturgical setting, it could be a different thing. And if you're coming from the global south, a different area. So the idea is to touch on enough of those to help us see where maybe we're a little weak.
0: Mm. Okay, yeah. We don't have time in this segment, but we do in the next segment to talk about Aquinas and John Owen and some of the things that you discovered in their particular context. R.C. Sproul was once asked at a conference where we were both speaking. He was asked, who's your favorite theologian? And I was sure it was going to be Calvin or somebody like that. And he said his favorite theologian was Aquinas. And I was shocked. And I will be shocked when we come back and talk about John Owen and Aquinas. That should be interesting. The name of the book, by the way, write it down. It's called Owen, Conversations Across the Christian Tradition. If you want to be sophisticated and self-righteous, buy this book.
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0: Hey, we're talking to Ty Kaiser and Kelly Capick about a great book that is quite unusual. You not only find the leading character in the book, John Owen, what he thought about a lot of things, and he was prolific, but also his interaction with great thinkers throughout the ages. And so you get a double whammy when you get this book. It's called Owen, Conversations Across the Christian Tradition. By the way, if you want to keep up with Kelly, you can go to Kelly Capick. That's K-A-P-I-C, and Kelly is with a K, .com. And if you want to keep up with Ty, go to Ty Kaiser,
1: Kaiser.
0: Kaiser. I told you, I'm old. I'm doing the best I can. Ty Kaiser, K-I-E-S-E-R.com. Okay, talk to us about Aquinas and Owen.
2: Sure. Yeah, Aquinas was a medieval theologian. So, I mean, we're talking 1,000 years ago. And part of what's interesting is Aquinas drew on this tradition, and he would talk about the idea of divine simplicity. And that to call God simple seems offensive, right? We lived in the UK for a while. If you called someone simple, that's not a compliment, right? But to say that God is simple is to say that he's not made up of different parts. And so this all sounds abstract, but to make it really pastoral and help see the consequences, sometimes when we say, who is God, it's like we're making a recipe and we say, well, put a lot of love in there, maybe a little bit of justice, a little bit of righteousness, right? These various ingredients. And depending on your personality and your tradition, we'll decide how much of each ingredient you put into it. But Aquinas and then Owen were really thought it was really important to stress, no, God is one. And so when we say that God is just and we say God is holy, we're not talking about different parts of God. The problem is not that God has these different chunks in him. It's that we can't comprehend God's fullness. So in other words, God never, you never encounter God when he's not being loving. His justice is always a loving justice, and his love is always a loving justice and a just love. And you could go through all these things. He's not partly wise. He's fully wise. And that starts to have big implications for how you live and think about the Christian life.
3: As you guys were researching the book, and I'm just curious, you know, so many things that we're talking about here are things that he got right, and it kind of resonated not with, just with the Bible, but other theologians. Just pure curiosity, is there any other subjects or topics where you're like, love him, but yeah, he's off base on that one? And Steve, you know, just in passing mentioned church polity. Is there anything where you're like, yeah, love him, but he swung and missed on this one?
0: That's like asking somebody who just got married to tell me the bad things about the guy you just married.
3: But listen, we can talk about Luther. There's, you know.
0: Well, maybe John was gay, was he? Not that there's anything wrong with
4: two women. So.
0: Go ahead. I know you're struggling to find something, but
3: just say no. We'll go ahead.
2: I'll give you one example and then let Ty jump in. You know, for example, one of the things that Owen defended at the time, the 17th century, is what you call Hebrew vowel points. And he thought no jot or tittle can be taken away from Scripture. And people were saying those weren't in the original, and he defended it. And now we all pretty much know he was wrong. Right. Just as one example. And there's lots of different kinds of examples. But Ty, did you have one too?
4: Yeah. Well, that's the easy one, Kelly. I wish.
2: Yeah, I know. That's why I wanted to jump in.
5: Yeah, the
2: one
5: everybody knows.
1: Yeah.
4: Well, if Kelly's going to punt, then I'll punt too. The way to punt to the book is the last chapter. So Owen and Bart. Owen says some things in that chapter that I don't know if I'm confident enough to say are wrong, but they are strange. They are peculiar. So, for example, Owen will read what we'll often call anthropopathisms, like, you know, God regrets or God gets angry. And if God is simple and God is who God is, so that's Exodus 3, then God doesn't fluctuate. You know, he's not moody. So he doesn't get anger like you and I get anger when we feel it in our belly, because God doesn't have a belly, right? And so Owen will say, hey, that's true. God is angry. And when we say that's true in Exodus, we mean that's true because God will have a body and will have a belly and can get angry in Jesus in the New Testament. And you're like, wait, this is true about God in Exodus because God the Son will have a human nature over 1,000 years later. Like, that's weird, man. That's weird.
0: Yeah, at minimum, it's weird. At maximum, it's probably heresy.
2: Yeah.
1: Kelly, were you going to add to that?
2: No, we can. I was going to take us a different direction, but let's go wherever you want to go.
0: I don't want to talk about that anymore.
2: Yeah, exactly.
1: Well, while we're talking, we only got a little over a minute, but can you just very quickly tell us a little bit about Luther and Owen, and what is it that we're looking at in that combination?
0: Yeah, the Luther and Owen connection. Lutheran and a fanatic one, so be careful.
2: You could do worse.
4: The Luther and Owen discussion was very interesting, and so there's this critique of Luther by a contemporary New Testament scholar that says, you know, Luther tried to go from the problem of sin and then force us into the solution of justification, but the critique is that's too kind of like one directional. And so we look at how Luther and Owen use this critique. So have you ever heard someone say, you know, you have to get them lost before you can get them, before they can get saved? You ever heard someone say that?
1: Yes.
2: Yeah.
4: And so that's the idea that people will pull from Luther and Owen, that you have to recognize the problem of sin before you can appreciate the goodness of justification. Mm-hmm. And then we engage the critique and respond to the critique that you know, it's overly reductionistic and it's bad for the gospel and it's bad for people, and say, no, Luther and Owen are actually doing this for really robust, really affectionate reasons is the response, that it's about love of God and love of what God has done for us.
0: Oh. Guys.
1: Wow.
0: We're out of time. You know, I hate that. I've got so many more questions for you guys. And I'll bet you, if you're watching or you're listening, you've got a bunch more questions too. So I have a suggestion for you. Go to Amazon or Barnes and Noble or your local bookstore and get this book. It's called Owen Among the Theologians, Conversations Across Christian Tradition. And if you do that, and you hardly ever listen to me, if you do that, you'll rise up and call these two guys blessed, as I do. Hey, guys, thank you so much for giving us an hour of your time, and thank you so much for writing this book.
2: Thanks for having us. So great.
0: Hey, guys, don't go anywhere. We'll tell you who we're going to do it unto next week.
5: 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Andy Bannister helps us to think about being Christian online, while Chris Goswami asks whether technology has quietly become our modern idol. 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And Jackie Horbrook shares how to be a Christian influencer without losing our souls. 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

0: I hope you enjoyed it as much as we did. This is really a good book. We have a tendency, and it's a crazy tendency if you're a Christian in America, to think the church began with Billy Graham. And while I have great respect for Mr. Graham, beyond what you can imagine, the church didn't start there. We've been around for a very long time. I started to say a couple of thousand years, but it's more like 4,000 because the covenants were made long before that. And we grow in soil that is very deep. There isn't any discussion that we have today that hasn't been had at some point in the history of the church. There is no heresy that you can believe that is so crazy that it hasn't been a part of the church 1,000 years ago. Because we've been here a long time. If you're a member of the Rotary Club and they try to find whose business has been around the longest, if you're a pastor, raise your hand and say about 4,000 years. And it's good to dip into our heritage because this is our family. These are people, men and women, who've thought about what you think about, who are tempted the way you are tempted, who have really screwed up the way we have really screwed up, who have had doubts, who've wondered, who have studied the scriptures to find out what God is saying. And so when you get a book like this, you dig deep into your family, and you go places that you don't often go, and you see things you don't often see. So it was a good hour, and I hope an hour that will inspire you to check out some of your relatives of a long time ago. Okay, who's going to be on next week?
1: Well, next week we're going to do something a little bit different. Our good friend and writes for us regularly, Drew Hensley, is going to be with us. But he doesn't have a new book out right now. But he just started a podcast. And, you know, we're moving in that direction here with podcasts and stuff. So we thought it would be fun to talk to. We love talking to Drew anyway. But we thought we'd talk about his podcast and what's going on and how he's moving forward and all that fun stuff. Yeah.
2: No book to read. Include
1: his book to read.
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0: Oh, you ought to check that out. The Podcast Network. We're uptown. I mean, we're going places. Right now, we're going out the door, but we'll come back through it next week. Same time, same place. Hope you join us. Between now and then, don't do anything we wouldn't. And that gives you a why.

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1: Hello and welcome to Newsdesk Lite here on TWR UK. I'm James Maidment-Fullard. Coming up on the programme today, we'll be joined by Dave Piper from our news team, and together we'll be talking about some of the stories that caught our attention over the past week. In just a moment, we'll be asking if the UK is at risk of having a lost generation of 16 to 24-year-olds. We'll also be talking about why there's going to be an increase in our energy bills from July. And we'll have a conversation about social media after a group of senior doctors say it is as harmful to young people as smoking. As you can hear, we've got a lot to get through. To help us get through it, I'm joined by Dave. Dave, thank you very much for being with us. One in six young people won't be in employment, education or training within 5 years if our country continues along its current trajectory. That's according to the author of a new review. Dave, what can you tell us about some of these comments?
2: Well, firstly, for context, we're talking about 16 to 24-year-olds here when we talk about young people. And the current rate of these so-called NEETs is 1 in 8. Alan Milburn, who was a government minister, of course, under the former Prime Minister Tony Blair, has been tasked with investigating why young people are not in some form of employment, education or training. And he's claimed that the current education, health and welfare systems are no longer fit for purpose, and that the first rung of that career ladder has been moved further out of reach for youngsters than it used to be. Alan Milburn said, "This is a visceral feeling in the country. It's bordering on a fear in the country among parents and grandparents that this generation is going to be a lost generation." He pointed out that the UK has twice the number of young people out of employment, education or training that Ireland does, and three times the number that Holland does. Milburn said action was needed.
1: The chief executive of the Confederation of British Industry is Rae Newton-Smith. She says the latest report into youth unemployment exposes what she calls a tragic waste of potential and highlights the key problems that need fixing. She argues that reducing what she describes as the high cost of creating jobs in the UK would open up more opportunities for young people. Some employers say hiring has become more difficult because of rising minimum wages and higher taxes, including employer national insurance contributions. The Conservative Party has accused Labour of being too distracted by internal leadership speculation to address what former Minister Alan Milburn has warned is a generational crisis. Shadow Work and Pension Secretary Helen Whateley claims Labour's policies, from what she calls a jobs tax to capping apprenticeship funding, have made it harder for young people to get into work. She says Labour's approach amounts to a series of piecemeal programmes that the report itself dismisses. Work and Pension Secretary Pat McFadden commissioned the report. He says their aim is actually to prevent a generation of young people from being left behind. He's welcomed these findings, insisting that the government is already taking action, including plans to pay companies to hire young workers and expand apprenticeship opportunities. Dave, recently I read that Alan Milburn has said that our youngest generation who are entering the job market are not facing an employment crisis, they're facing a hope crisis. How, as Christians, can we reflect on that statement?
2: I think, James, when we talk about issues like this, particularly around hope, we have to keep one foot firmly in the world and one in heaven, as it were, as Christians. Because actually, the worst crisis facing all generations is a lack of hope. Maybe not exactly what Mr. Milburn means by hope here, because the Bible tells us, because all of us have sinned, all of us have fallen short of God's standards, all of us have been cut off from our relationship with God, we don't have that overarching hope. But the Bible has the solution: turning to Jesus, accepting his sacrifice, and repenting of our wrongdoing. Then we can once again access that overarching hope, even in the midst of the most dire situations in our daily lives. The hope of an eternity with God, starting today, with the Holy Spirit living in us every step of the way. But yes, we do also need practical action if we want to see improvements in people's lives in the here and now. And that's why I believe Christians should be fully involved in the overtly political act of working with business leaders, educators, politicians, and our own neighbours to together try and address and even fix some of our societal problems where we can.
1: Let's move on to our second story. Household energy bills are set to go up by 13% a year from July. This announcement came from Ofgem this week. What have they said and what are the reasons behind this increase?
2: Well, this is the first concrete sign we've had of the impact of the Iran war on our domestic energy prices. Of course, we've seen the impact on petrol and diesel prices at the pumps already in recent months. Now, Ofgem has confirmed that, as widely forecast, the energy price cap, which usually drops in the summer months due to lower demand, will instead increase. It means a household using a typical amount of energy would see annual bills rise by around £221. This will affect 33 million households on variable tariffs across England, Scotland and Wales. Those on fixed deals won't be impacted for now. And it also doesn't apply to Northern Ireland. They've got a different system, and also more than 60% of Northern Irish households use heating oil. They've already seen a major impact on the prices of oil for heating for months. Ofgem's also actually reduced what it sees as a typical amount of energy to use because households have been cutting back. They say partly due to prices, but also partly due to increased efficiency.
1: Energy analysts say households already struggling with the cost of living will feel the impact of July's rise in energy prices. Craig Lowry from Cornwall Insight says that while the increase was expected, it won't make it any easier for families to manage. But he warns that the bigger concern is October, when their forecasts show that bills ticking up again, just as people will be switching the heating back on for winter. The government says it's drawing up plans for targeted support if prices remain high in the colder months, when energy use typically climbs. Right now, a typical household is paying around £600 more a year than before the price shock of 2022 and 2023. Suppliers are also owed billions in unpaid bills, and many disabled people face higher year-round energy costs because of essential equipment. Dave, the cost of living has been a really major topic in the news over the past few years. How would you like to see the church speaking into this story?
2: Well, to be fair, it already is. A lot. And across the denominations. Whether that's local church leaders mentioning the work of food banks or debt charities, for instance, from the front of church, to denominational leaders writing articles, doing podcasts, even raising these matters in the House of Lords. But there are often criticisms when they talk publicly about the biblical requirement for societies of all shades of politics to help the poor and marginalised, to care for the struggling and isolated, and actually to prioritise the needs of the weakest and least influential in our societies. I don't think it's helpful if bishops or other denominational leaders try and filter these biblical truths through the lens of party politics. But it's also really unhelpful, in my opinion, when fellow Christians have a knee-jerk reaction of accusing them of promoting a leftist socialist agenda whenever they highlight the plight of the poor in public. We're all actually called to be a voice for the voiceless and to call out injustice when it occurs. That is not a right versus left political thing. It's actually a biblical God's compassion versus human greed thing.
1: What do you make of that story? You can email us on studio@twr.org.uk. Our third story today is about how a group of senior doctors have warned that social media is as harmful to young people as smoking. Dave, can you tell us a bit more about these comments?
2: Well, absolutely. The Academy of Medical Royal Colleges has submitted its evidence to the government's consultation on what to do about social media and its use by young people and whether or not to ban teens and children from accessing it completely. I think it is important to note, as we're talking about the harm of social media in this story compared to the harm of smoking, they're not trying to create a direct equivalence between exposure to harmful online content and the proven risk of death, cancer, and other diseases that comes from smoking. harmful online content and smoking cause very different types of damage in very different ways to people. But in their submission, the doctors have said that health workers should be routinely asking younger patients about their social media use and about how much time they're spending on screens. Now, the scientific community is actually divided on whether screen time in and of itself is harmful or not. But the Academy cites the physical and mental health problems caused by watching extreme violence online. The Technology Secretary, Liz Kendall, said, "The question isn't whether we're going to act, we will," adding, "We've got to get this right and we've got to make it last."
1: A former Conservative Education Minister is also urging the government to act fast on its promise to protect children from harmful content on social media. Lord Nash says ministers pledged to bring in age limits or feature restrictions for under-16s, and he wants that delivered as quickly as possible. Child safety charities have joined the pressure, calling for tech companies to follow the same age rating standards used by the British Board of Film Classification. The BBFC's chief executive says hundreds of millions of websites already meet those rules and are filtered by mobile networks, arguing that social media firms are perfectly capable of doing the same thing. It's still unclear which platforms have responded to the government consultation on a potential under-16s ban. Meta, the owner of Facebook, Instagram and WhatsApp, say that age checks should happen on devices themselves, blocking younger users from downloading restricted apps. Dave, in our culture, how do you think we can work out what is good for us and what's bad for us when it comes to our own walk with Christ?
2: It's really difficult, isn't it? Particularly when all around us, we're in some ways living in a very kind of hedonistic society, a very you do you and I'll do me sort of society. It's hard to know just off the cuff whether a particular new activity or new technology will prove beneficial to us or harmful. I think maybe there are three primary ways that we need to address this, James, that actually have stood the test of time. They've been taught across Christian denominations, some for the last couple of thousand years. The order of these ways is obviously up for debate, but it's based on my observation of how many of us do seem to function with regard to this. So, firstly, there's what we're taught by fellow Christians who've been walking for longer with God or who've studied his word more deeply, maybe, than we have. For instance, ministers, theologians, spiritual mentors, their teaching, their discipleship can teach us doctrines and creeds and how they apply to modern issues. Secondly, and some might argue that this should come first, there's what the Bible actually says and has said to all generations and all societies across the world, across time, about how to live, how to act, speak and think in ways that are pleasing to God. And of course, the caveat, we shouldn't accept any human teaching, any human discipleship that contradicts what the Bible actually says. And thirdly, and again, James, with this one, some might argue that this should come second or even first in the order. There's the voice and the witness of the Holy Spirit in us. It can activate our spiritual conscience over and above societal norms, what the neighbours do, what we've been brought up believing is right, moral and good, what our own human conscience might say. The Holy Spirit can prompt us into good, right and beneficial ways of living.
1: Well, we've got time to focus on one final story. The NHS has been encouraged to work with churches and faith groups who can help patients throughout their recovery. Dave, what can you tell us about this report?
2: Well, it's from the Good Faith Partnership, who've been working with the National Academy for Social Prescribing, and they say faith groups across England are a major but underused resource for improving public health. They met with 35 NHS leaders, local government reps and senior faith figures last December. And they found significant interventions were going on around deprivation, loneliness and poor mental health. But the organisations carrying out this work were often not properly integrated into formal healthcare systems. And they said that needed to change.
1: Professor Sir Sam Everington, who sits on the NHS England board and serves as provost of the Royal College of GPs, said that faith groups are already rooted in the communities facing the deepest health inequalities. He argues that if the NHS is serious about prevention and neighbourhood health, it has to look beyond clinical care and work with trusted local networks like the church and various faith groups. That is all we've got time for on today's episode of Newsdesk Lite. Thank you very much for being with us. 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We'll have another episode of Newsdesk Lite at the same time next weekend here on TWR UK.
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3: The Corinthian church had a very different view of what it means to succeed spiritually. They were self-satisfied, they were rich, and they felt privileged, and apparently they were quite content with that. Welcome to the Bible Study Hour, a radio and internet broadcast with Dr. James Boyce, preparing you to think and act biblically. In Corinth, there were the self-satisfied in the church, and then there were the apostles, chained to the chariot, fools for Christ, enduring the ridicule of the world, dishonored, cursed, persecuted, and slandered. Listen now as Dr. Boyce takes us inside Paul's thoughts as he chides the worldly self-satisfaction of the church at Corinth.
4: We're studying 1 Corinthians together, and we come to the 4th chapter. Paul wants to say here that he's a servant of Christ, and he's responsible to Christ, and he does say that, and he says it clearly, but as he says it, notice that he says he's a servant of Christ and a minister, one entrusted with the mysteries of God. We suffer from a weak translation at this point. I won't say a bad translation, certainly not a wrong one, but a weak one. Whenever you read that word servant in the New Testament, you know right off that it's a weak translation, even if there's nothing else to be said about it. Because strictly speaking, in ancient times, they didn't have servants, at least not in the sense that we have in mind when we use that word. What they had was slaves. So when you read in the New Testament about somebody being a servant, generally that word translates the Greek word doulos, which means a slave. If you look at it carefully enough, that the word actually means an under rower. Now what does that suggest to you, an under rower? Well, you may know that the way they got around in those days in the water was by slave ships. Galley ships were called triremes, the big ones. That meant they had three rows of oars. And I would think, in that kind of context, with that kind of reference, an under rower must be the rower who operates on the lowest tier. I think that means down just about as far as you can get. And here is Paul, you see, saying, not, I'm a servant of Jesus. Not even in this case, I am a slave of Jesus. Not even in this case, strong as that may be, I am an assistant slave of Jesus. But saying, actually, I am an under rower in the galley that is bringing men the gospel of life. Now, that's pretty strong. And so, while it is true that Paul, speaking of himself as a minister, is saying, and saying clearly, that he is a servant of Christ. He wants them to know that, because his point is, he is responsible to Christ. He's nevertheless, at the same time, not giving himself some exalted position, as if among all those servants of Christ, there is Paul, right up at the pinnacle, somebody really important. No, he's saying, I am an under rower in this galley of the gospel. When I look at these verses that talk about the ministry, I find that Paul, though he probably wouldn't have used these terms, really is writing about it much the way we would write about a position in a corporation today. You're talking about a position in a corporation. You talk, first of all, about a job description, and then you talk about performance standards, and finally you talk about accountability. Who are you accountable to in the position to carry out that work according to those standards? This is exactly what Paul is saying. You want the job description? An under rower and a steward. You want the performance standards? He gives it in the next verse. It is required that those who have been given a trust must prove faithful. That's the standard. And then you want accountability? The accountability. is to Jesus Christ. He's the boss of the corporation, and Paul maintains, and maintains rightly, that he's accountable to him. Isn't it interesting that he says that the performance standard is faithfulness? Not the way we would write it, you know. That's not the way we write performance standards. We say, well, you've been marketing Alpo this year, and you've sold 5, 10, I don't know, $20 million worth of the stuff. Next year, we want to improve that by 15%. So that's the standard that you're going after. And if you meet that standard, well, then what they do is they raise it next year. We think in those terms. We think of success in terms of quantity and volume and all of that. In the Christian life, it isn't quite the same thing. It's not to say that God isn't interested in numbers. We come to the book of Revelation, and we read that in that final day, gathered around the throne, there is going to be millions upon millions. The old versions say myriads, myriads of people from every tongue, every nation gathered around the throne singing praises to God. God is interested in that. But you see, when he gives you a job to do as a minister of the gospel of Jesus Christ, he does not say you have to have 33 conversions this month. Now, it may be that by his grace, you'll be effective along those lines. And it may be that if you're only seeing 33, you're not being very faithful because he's given you gifts and opportunities where you could see much more. But you see, it isn't spelled out in numerical terms for us. What Paul says is, it is required that we be found faithful. And that means if you have to hang in there year after year and decade after decade and see very little results from your labor, well, you are not a failure in the service of Jesus Christ. That is faithfulness. And God will reward that and honor it in his own time. I am far more impressed with the kind of work that begins slow and lays the groundwork and builds into people's lives the great principles, the great foundational doctrines of the gospel. And is not trying necessarily to get a conversion every week, but is trying to build that. I'm far more impressed with that, because in time it will grow. And moreover, when it grows, it'll remain. It'll be that fruit that remains, about which the Lord Jesus Christ himself spoke. And if that's to happen, you see, the standard, as Paul spells it out here, is faithfulness. Now, he does speak of a number of areas in which we're to be faithful. One is handling the mysteries of God aright, the secret things of God, verse 1. That's the gospel. We know from the earlier chapters, when Paul speaks of mysteries here, he's not speaking of mysteries in the same sense as the Greek mysteries. Greeks had all these religions that in certain forms have even been revived in modern days. They were called mysteries because the things that the worshipers did and believed were hidden from everybody else. You had to be initiated before you learned them. He's not talking about mysteries in that sense. He's talking about that which the mind of man would never have imagined left to itself, but which God has revealed in the gospel. That is the mystery. That is the secret things of God. Now, he says if you're going to be faithful, one way in which you have to be faithful is with those mysteries, with those truths. Don't play around with the gospel. Don't be cute. Don't try to reinterpret it in some way that somehow you think might make it a little more palatable to your generation. You be faithful and deliver that in the same way it was delivered to you. Paul even uses those words in 1 Corinthians 15 when he's talking about the resurrection. He said, "Brethren, I delivered unto you the same thing that I received, the same thing that was delivered unto me." And then he spells out the gospel, how Jesus was buried and died and rose again on the third day. Now, there were many witnesses. You see, that's the gospel, and he didn't change it. He was faithful in maintaining that gospel. Another thing he talks about is waiting for God to bring the blessing. When Jesus comes, he will bring to light what is hidden in darkness, and so on. He talks temporally in these verses. You have to be willing to let God work at his own speed, in his own time, as he is most certainly going to do. But we get restless, you see. We say, well, he's not moving fast enough. You know, here I am, I'm getting old. I'm in middle age. I turn 40. My goodness, if I'm going to make it in this world, it's got to be faster than that. God, speed it up. But you see, God works on his timetable, not our timetable. And faithfulness, in part, is allowing God to work on his timetable. And then he speaks in what I think is a powerful word to our time, these next verses, verses 6 and 7, of faithfulness and not going beyond what is written. What is Paul talking about when he says, don't go beyond what is written? Where is it written? Why? For him, it was in the pages of the Old Testament, and for us, it's the New Testament together with the Old Testament. What Paul is saying is, don't go beyond what God says. Oh, we are so inclined to break that admonition. We read it and we say, yeah, but it's so dull. Or we say, yes, but it's so irrelevant. That's not where people are today. People don't want to know about the ministry. People don't want to know about the Bible. People don't want to know about faithfulness. They want you to speak to them where they're at. Now, let me say, of course, that the gospel's relevant. It does speak to people where they're at. But if you start, first of all, with where you think they're at, and you change the word in order to get to where you think they're at, somewhere along the line you've lost it all. Paul is speaking a profound word to our time when he says, don't go beyond what is written. There's another way we go beyond what is written. We read the Bible and we get a great principle. Church discipline, for example, because that's what he's going to talk about in the very next chapter. We say there must be discipline in the church, and so we get an idea how that should be done. We say, as we search the scriptures, it should be exercised through the authorities in the church. It ought to have to do with certain important things, and we do that. We do that very well. But then we get sort of carried away with ourselves, and we say, discipline is such a good thing. Let's really be careful to discipline people. And so here's somebody who's doing something that we don't think is quite right. We call them in. We say, I don't think you ought to be doing that. And they say, well, as I search the scriptures, I don't see where that's true. We say, well, we don't say the scriptures say that. We just don't think you should be doing that. Well, they say, then we're going to do that. We say, I'm going to discipline you. Now, that sounds funny, but that happens. Discipline needs to be restored. But listen, not discipline beyond where the Bible speaks. I might have an idea what I think is right for you, but I have no right to impose it unless the Bible says so clearly. Where the moral law of God is involved, by all means, we must uphold that standard. But where there are doubtful areas, or where it's a question of the will of God for your life and the Bible is not specific, let's recognize that we are all servants of God at that point. It's before our master, not before one another, that we stand or fall. Now, Paul talks about the ministry, as I said, in those first verses. In the second portion of this chapter, beginning in verse 8, he makes an ironic contrast. Because the reason he's talking about the ministry and what the ministry is and should be and has been in his case and that of Apollos and Peter as well is to show that the Corinthians to whom he is writing in their own self-conceit have quite a different and therefore quite a non-biblical idea of what it really means to succeed spiritually.

refers to the apostles as us. And what does he say about them? Well, he says, we've been made a spectacle. And he means that in a bad sense. That's what we've been made. We've been made a spectacle, and not only a spectacle to the Romans, brought in behind the train of some Caesar. We've been made a spectacle to the whole universe, the angels as well as men. People look at us, and they say, look at those pitiful wretches that are being brought along behind the train as captives. And verse 10, he says, we are fools. Now we know what sense in which he's using that word, because that's what he was discussing in chapters 1 and 2. He says the world is looking at us and the world is saying, did you ever see such stupid people as those apostles? They're not uneducated men. Some of them have had very good educations. And look at Apollos there. Apollos is a great orator. Why? Just think what he could be if he would really get in with the establishment and begin to pull his oar with the Greek ship or the Roman ship. Why? He could rise right up. Instead of that, what does he do? And what does Paul do? And Peter, what do these men do? They go around from village to village, and they talk this stupid nonsense about a rabbi from Judea, of all places, who was crucified out there as a political offender, and who, believe it or not, who they claim actually was raised from the dead. And they're not very well received. Oh, here and there, they have little groups of people, slaves and such, that follow them, but they're not very well received, and they go from one town to another town and to another town. And, goodness, there is nothing stupider than that. They're fools, those men. And Paul says, yes, that's what we are. And then he says, also, we're dishonored. He spells that out at great length. We go hungry and thirsty. We're in rags, we're brutally treated, we're homeless, we work hard with our own hands, we're cursed, we're persecuted, we're slandered. We have become the scum of the earth, the refuse of the world. You think Paul was exaggerating? I don't think Paul was exaggerating at all. When you look at these words that Paul is using and you compare them with the book of Acts, you can find stories in Acts, and undoubtedly that is not all that happened to Paul, but you can find stories to go with every one of those things. I think what a contrast that is. On the one hand, the Corinthians, who, well, we would say they had a nice church with nice people who had nice homes and came nicely dressed. And they said, we have everything. Isn't God wonderful? He provides all our needs. We're rich. Isn't it wonderful? God promises to bless you. You put him first and he'll make you prosper. We really are reigning as Christians in our city. And over here are these apostles that are hungry and sick and get dysentery and don't have enough to eat and are beaten and slandered and hounded from place to place. And Paul himself was stoned 3 times, almost dead, they thought, one occasion. And you say, this is the big question. You say, look, those two groups of people, the Corinthians on the one hand, the apostles on the other, who would you rather be? Now, you know what the answer is supposed to be. I'm not asking you what the answer is supposed to be. I'm asking you, who would you rather be? You look at your heart and you say, would I rather be like Paul? Would I rather be hungry? Would I rather be slandered, abused, persecuted, hated, hounded from place to place? I ask, who would you rather be? I think if we look at our hearts, we say, I think I'd rather be with the Corinthians. And yet you see, you haven't gotten the tone of that, if you're thinking of it in those terms, because Paul is being sarcastic. You say, can an apostle be sarcastic? Oh, yes, he can. And Paul is doing it. He's saying, already you have what you want. Oh, yes, you do. Already you've become rich. Oh, you are rich. You've become kings, and you've done it all without us. Good for you. I wish that you really had become kings so that we might become kings with you. You see what he's saying? You think you're kings, but you're not reigning.
You're a slave to the values

0: of your world. And you look at us and you say, look at those poor slaves. We're free because we're following Christ. Seems to me that God has put us apostles on display at the end of the procession like men condemned to die in the arena. We're made a spectacle to the whole universe, to angels as well as to men. We are fools for Christ. But you are so wise in Christ. We are weak, but oh, you are strong. You're honored. We're dishonored. That this very hour we go hungry and thirsty. We're in rags. We're brutally treated. We're homeless. Understand how he's writing? I said there are three things he uses to describe himself. The fact that he's a spectacle, the fact that he's a fool, and the fact that he's dishonored or impoverished. And that is true. Paul absolutely did go through those things, but look the way in which he talks about it. He says, we are a spectacle, but notice not just that, we are made a spectacle. And by whom? By God. It's God's doing. Because we're his servants, and that's what he's chosen to do with us. We are fools, yes, but we are fools for Christ, he says. And it is true, we are impoverished and dishonored, but why? For the sake of the gospel, which is a treasure above any earthly wealth. Now you see how that contrast has to be taken. Who would you rather be? Corinthians with their wealth, but their wealth which is passing away, which is going to evaporate with this world when all this world, all we know, is going to be burnt up. Or the apostles who have nothing now, who suffer abuse now, but who hold the treasure of the gospel and who, through their service to Jesus Christ, are laying up an immortal treasure in the world beyond. This is why, as Paul ends the chapter, he says, and I'm sure you see it clearly, therefore, verse 16, I urge you to imitate me. Why? Because Paul is imitating Christ. That's what Christ went through. Christ laid aside the glories of heaven, the prerogatives of the Godhead, in order to become like man, and not even a rich man, but a poor man, and to take upon himself the death of a man, and not just any death, but the death of a cross. Wherefore God hath highly exalted him. And Paul says, that's the one I follow. And because I follow him, I say to you, imitate me. In order to say that, a man has to be walking close to Jesus Christ. Yet that's what Paul was doing. Paul was walking close to Jesus Christ. And so he said it, and it's here in the pages of the Word of God with the seal of the Holy Spirit upon it. I make this conclusion, a double conclusion. Paul can say that. If God gave the Corinthians in their time people like that, that they could imitate because such people were imitating Christ, look for such people today. Don't look to the television for its standards. Don't read the popular magazines for their standards. Don't look to politics for their standards. Those things are so passing, they don't mean anything at all. Look for the godly people and follow them, those who know what it means to walk with God, to live for Jesus Christ, and do so, if necessary, in spite of all the poverty and slander that the world can bring. Look for people like that and imitate them. And then there's a second conclusion. By the grace of God, try to be a person like that yourself. You may not be like that yet. You may not be able to say, imitate me, because you know in your heart you're not imitating Christ. But you try to live that way and become like Christ. So that as the years go by and as your children come along, they can say, I want to be like my father. I want to be like my mother because my father follows Jesus. My mother knows God. And the people in the church who know you can say, I want to be like Mr. So-and-so. I want to be like Mrs. So-and-so or Miss So-and-so because there's somebody who knows God and it's evident in what they do. And by the grace of God, we'll have generation that follow Jesus. and the church will not be divided. And the power of the gospel will be evident in our world.
1: 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I'm Mark Daniels. Glad you tuned in. One of the hardest and most controversial aspects of the Christian life is church discipline. In many churches, it has fallen out of favor in practice as we conform more and more to the world's standards. The Apostle Paul, however, faced the problem head-on and left us timeless advice for this necessary practice. Join Dr. James Boyce as he follows Paul's commands for dealing with sin in the church and gives us some sound advice on the subject. That's next time on The Bible Study Hour, preparing you to think and act biblically.
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6: Now, with this being Memorial Day weekend, Memorial Day coming up Monday, Gary, I know you have a heart for those who serve in the military, who are active duty right now around the globe, their family members who are constantly praying. And then for a Memorial Day, this is a hard holiday for many as they remember those who died in service to our country. So jump in here. What stirs in your heart for Memorial Day?
5: Well, you know, Chris, I always reflect upon people who have lost someone in the military because, listen, thousands and thousands have given their lives in military service. If a person in your family, even if it's not your immediate family but your extended family, I think your mind always goes back to them on this day. And I think it's good that we have a day like this to remember. But you're right. I love military couples. I really appreciate what they're doing. I also understand the stress often that is put upon the marriage when they're deployed and other things. And so that's why I really speak to military couples as often as I can and try to give them practical ideas on how to have the kind of marriage that they not only wanted, but the kind of marriage they need. That's loving and supportive and caring and understanding and where they're there for each other. So I'm hoping that on Memorial Day, there'll be many across the country who are praying for families who are in the military as well as those who have lost family members in service.
6: Yeah. You know, you made me think about, I grew up in a real small town in West Virginia in the 1960s, and there was a young man who was getting ready to come back from Vietnam and was killed in battle just as he was riding around in a Jeep. And that just made a real impact on me as a child, you know, as and this one family in our little town. And then you add to that, then those who came back from whatever conflict it was with post-traumatic stress disorder and are dealing with the fallout of what they experienced in battle. And you've got kind of the perfect storm. So all of that comes together for me as I think about Memorial Day.
5: And I think that's true for many people today, Chris, and that's why I really am glad that we have a day set aside in our country to remember people who have gone through this with family members. You know, life is not easy, and the wars have been a part of human culture as long as we trace back, and they will continue. And so I just think we have to recognize those who are serving and then also remember those who gave their lives.
6: Yes. The Five Love Languages Military Edition is our featured resource today. You can find out more about that at buildingrelationships.us. Real quickly on that military, physical touch is something that, you know, if you have a long distance between here and the Middle East or wherever the person is deployed, male or female, having that kind of relationship and you know, you can't be physically there with them. What do you say about that long distance love language?
5: Well, you know, in my book on the five love languages for military couples, I got real life illustrations on how do you speak physical touch when you're half a world away. One lady said, for example, I knew my husband's language was physical touch. So while he was deployed, I traced my hand on a sheet of paper and mailed it to him with a note that said, put your hand on my hand. I want to hold your hand. And when he came home some months later, he said to me, you know, Gary, every time I put my hand on that paper, I felt her. And then a man said, well, I knew her language was physical touch. So before I left, I said to her, honey, I'm going to leave this jean jacket here. Anytime you need a hug, you put it on and I'll hug you.
6: Wow.
5: And she told me later, she said, every time I put it on, I felt his arms around me. So there are practical ways to express physical touch, even if you're half a world away in deployment.
6: Wow. I saw that very thing on a reel the other day, and it was two girls opening a present. It might have been at Christmas. And they opened, and both of the girls just started to weep. And what you didn't know as you watched this was that their father had passed away. But their mom had put together this, you know, a robe that was built out of or sewn together a lot of his old shirts. And she said, you know, put this on. Your dad left these so that you could, anytime you felt like you needed a hug, you could put this on. And one of the girls held that up to her nose, and she said, it smells like dad. You didn't wash it. And she said, right, I didn't wash it because I wanted you. And there's all the senses coming back. That, you know, just seeing that, of course, I had to pull myself up from the floor in tears. But that speaks volumes, doesn't it?
5: Absolutely. Absolutely. You know, and in the book for the military couples, we give ideas like that on all five of the love languages, how to speak them when you're deployed, which is so important in meeting each other's emotional need while you're in the military.
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6: Now, this month, Gary, in this conversation, I'm going to use written questions for you. And so I'm going to be the person on the phone and ask you this. And the first person who wrote us is actually from Europe. Hello, Gary. I received your book, The Five Love Languages, from my wife. We are currently going through a difficult time. Over the years, I failed to understand how to fill her love tank. As a result, she told me that after all these years of emotional disappointment, she still enjoys being with me as a friend, but no longer loves me. The moment I heard that completely shook me to the core. I know that I am not someone who talks much about my feelings, and by nature I am more of a deep ocean type. But I always believed that through my actions and small gestures, she would recognize how much I love her. When I started reading your book, I found many parallels to my own behavior, especially in the first two love languages, words of affirmation and quality time. It made me realize how my actions must have felt to my wife, and it no longer surprises me why her love tank is empty and why she feels unloved. What makes it especially painful is that she did bring this up in the past, but I never truly understood it. For a short time, I became more aware and changed my behavior briefly. This gave her hope again and again, only for that hope to be disappointed. Unfortunately, I didn't know your book back then. I don't know if I should wish that I had read it earlier, because that might sound like I'm blaming her for not giving it to me sooner, which is absolutely not the case. Rather, I simply wish I had understood earlier what was troubling her. Better late than never. And then he says, through your book, I've learned what my own love language is. However, I still need to learn what my wife's love language is and to speak it consistently so that our love can grow again. Even though it certainly won't happen overnight, I am hopeful that it can work. I would like to thank you from the bottom of my heart for your book. Since she has told me that she still wants to be friends but does not have any love for me, do you see any hope for us moving forward?
5: Well, my short answer is yes, I do see hope. I can understand how you might question, is there any hope when she is saying what she has just said to you, that she doesn't love you? And you also requested, you said you need to learn to speak her love language. I'm thinking maybe you know her love language, you just need to learn how to speak it, if I'm understanding you correctly. If not, I would say, make sure she's taken the quiz and ask her. I want to know what your first love language is, your primary and your secondary, because I want to learn how to express my love to you because I do love you. I think also to be understanding when she says, I don't have any love for you. I think she's talking about she doesn't have any love feelings for you. Because her love tank is empty and you haven't spoken her language, you know, through the years. And so she doesn't have positive feelings. Those positive feelings when we first get married, we're still in love, you know, and we didn't choose to be in love. That just happens to us, but it doesn't last forever. And we discuss that in the book. We come down off that high, and that's where we have to learn how to communicate love. So she's lost the feelings, but that doesn't mean the feelings can't come back. Because if you can consistently, over a significant period of time, not only know her primary and secondary languages, but you're speaking them on a regular basis, yes, those love feelings can come back. And so if she's not, I don't know if she's leaving you or moved out. I'm not really clear in terms of whether they are, or she's still in the house, but she's just telling you, I just want to be friends now. But I think if you have contact with her, which it sounds like you do, if you can communicate to her, I realize that I have failed in not knowing how to speak your love language. In my mind, I was loving you when I washed dishes, et cetera, which it sounds like what you were saying, acts of service. But I realize now what's happened, And I want you to know that now that you've given me that book and I've read it and understand it, I want to learn how to love you. And I understand you don't have love feelings for me, but I do love you. And I just want to learn how to express it in a way that's meaningful to you. You take that approach. It will not happen overnight. You're right. And I'm glad you recognize that. But I think consistently over a period of time, the love feelings can come back. Now, unless she is already involved with someone else outside the marriage, and if she's got love feelings for someone else, it's going to be very difficult because she's taking that now. I've got the real thing this time. This person really loves me. She may not understand that that's going to be temporary, and she'll come down off that in-love experience. But it makes it much more difficult if she is involved with someone else. Much more likely that she'll eventually warm up if she's not already involved with someone else.
6: How does he not let the regret of, and he even expressed it in here, I don't want to say this because it'd make her feel bad that she didn't give me the book earlier and that, you know, that's not true. But how does he avoid having that regret grab a hold of him and keep him from moving forward? Does that make sense?
5: Yeah. Well, I think it's natural that he would feel regret because anytime you're faced with the reality that your spouse no longer loves you because you have not communicated love to them, you do regret, but you can't allow the regret to get you on a downward trend to being discouraged and depressed and all of that, because that's not going to help you or her or anyone else. So I think you have to communicate to her a sincere apology, acknowledging, you know, and how deeply, how badly you feel that you failed in meeting her need for love, and let her know, I don't know if you can give me another chance or not, but I really feel like that now I've got the information I need, and I believe with God's help, I can communicate love to you in a meaningful way, and that's what I desire. That's what I want to do. So I think we just acknowledge that, you know, we feel discouraged, depressed, whatever else we're feeling. Acknowledge it to God and ask God's forgiveness as well.
6: Isn't it interesting how the vulnerability of a man from Europe sending sending a letter like that can stir things in? And I could tell there are listeners right now who are saying, I felt the same way. Here's an anonymous email of a person who left a message who said, Gary, I'm a mother-in-law. My husband and I live far from our grandchildren, and we travel to see them and spend winters where they live. My problem is that my daughters-in-law treat us more like a business than family. We get rigid restrictions on seeing them. It feels like we're interfering with their lives. They love the Lord as we do, and I pray for a relationship that's based on love and mutual respect. I don't know how to stop hurting. What would you say to that mother-in-law?
5: Well, first of all, I would be empathetic, because I think any time that our children grow up and get married and move off, you know, and particularly if they have children, which become our grandchildren, we want to have a loving relationship. We want to be involved with them. And it sounds like that they spend the whole winter close to each other, you know, geographically. I think I would begin to reflect upon why they may have restrictions. Sometimes it's because unknowingly we who are the grandparents might just stop in to see them on any occasion without letting them know. I've run into this several times in my counseling, and they would prefer that you call and find out, would this be a good time to come by and see the grandchildren? Or how about Thursday afternoon or whatever? They have schedules, and so you can't just drop in. You need to fit into their schedule. I understand you want it to just be so loving and kind you can stop by anytime. But I wouldn't take the restrictions they have in terms of when and where and all that as being that they don't want you to have a relationship. It's just that they're trying to keep their marriage together and their relationship with the children going in a positive way. And you have to be fitted into the schedule. So I don't know if that helps you kind of back off and not feel badly, so badly about what the situation is. But I do think we have to respect the guidelines of our adult children that they have in terms of when and where we interface with each other.
6: Yes. It sounds like she's taking the rules, restrictions, whatever, and schedules. She's taking that personally, that this shows that you don't really care about us as much as we care about you and the grandkids, when what you're saying is, when she mentions, it feels like we're interfering. Well, maybe you are, but it's not a malicious interference. It's just that you have to put yourself in their shoes, right?
5: Yeah, absolutely. I remember a couple who said to me, you know, we'd planned a nice romantic evening, put the kids to bed early, and my wife and I, and then the doorbell rings. And in walk, you know, her mom and dad. And our whole plan that we had for the evening goes out the window. Okay, you could be empathetic if you understood that. And I told him to tell the father-in-law what happened. I said, and he'll take care of that, you know. But it's a lot of it has to do with scheduling rather than being spontaneous. Yes. And I know that, you know, we would like to think we can just drop in anytime and pick up the kids and go do things with them. But the kids have things to do also, depending on their age. But if they're in school, they've got things that they have to be involved in as well. So I would just try not to be so judgmental in terms of attributing, you know, negative attitudes toward them. And if you need to, you talk with your son and just say, you know, honey, can you explain it to me? We don't want to be a bother, yes. But you know, we love you all and we love the grandkids, and chances are he can explain to you what's happening and what has caused, you know, them to have strict regulations and restrict what you're calling rigid restrictions, because the only way you can really know what's on their heart is for them to share what's on their heart.
6: I think if you'd put me in that situation with the romantic dinner and the doorbell rings, I'd have blown out the candles and grabbed Andrea and gotten behind the couch and just waited till they went away. No, I wouldn't, but I'd have thought about it. Okay. This is Building Relationships with Dr. Gary Chapman. The Five Love Languages Military Edition is our featured resource at buildingrelationships.us. buildingrelationships.us. Here's our next question. Gary, I have two sons who are estranged from my husband and me. I believe there is a growing demonic influence in our world today, and that the demonic has drawn them away from the truth as well as from our family. What do you think about this, and how can I move forward through the pain of that estrangement?
5: Well, I think any parent who has adult children who have kind of cut off relationships with them can identify with this couple. What can be done? A lot depends on how much contact they allow you to have. And maybe they're not allowing anything at this point. But that's their decision. You cannot make those two sons have time with you if they choose not to have time with you. They are adults. And I think we have to give them the same freedom that God gives his children, all of us. We can walk closely with him, or we can walk away from him. If we walk away from God, we will have to live with the results of that. But God doesn't make us follow him. He loves us and wants us to reciprocate to his love, just as you love your sons and want them to reciprocate. So I think you have to, first of all, acknowledge that they are adults, and you have to give them that sense of freedom. It would be helpful to know why they have made this choice. But if they don't have any contact with you, you're limited in even asking the question. Honey, just be honest with me and tell me why you all have made the decision to pull back from having contact with us. If you take that approach rather than telling them, this is wrong, and you know that. I mean, children should not be just not seeing their parents. you know, that kind of negative preaching and criticizing them, it's just going to push them further away. But if you're honestly, in a loving way, asking them, help me understand why you all feel that you have to do this. Now, as I said, if you don't have contact, you can't ask that question. But if you have any way to have contact with them, then asking that question is the starting place. And from there, you decide then, okay, what can we do? What should we do? Or we can apologize. If they're pointing out something that's led them, that you've done, that's led them to this decision, which is not necessarily always the case, but if there is, then certainly you can apologize for that. And they may choose to forgive you. I mean, they may still choose not to see you for a while. Again, just understanding the reality, we cannot control our adult children, but we can let them know we love them no matter what they do. It's exactly what God does. He loves us no matter what we do. And if we come to him with confessing our wrong, God will forgive us. Because if we're his children, we're going to always be his children. We can be out of fellowship with God, but he's still going to be our father if we're true Christians. And the same thing is true with you all. You're out of fellowship with your sons, but they're still your children, and you're still their parents.
6: So what I hear you saying is, one great thing to do is, if you have the opportunity, ask the question, and then listen well, and then ask a follow-up. Well, tell me more about that. Tell me a little bit more, and really listen. And then at the end of that, this is something I picked up from my wife. Thank you for telling me that. Thank you for trusting me with that. I really appreciate you sharing that.
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6: Continuing with our written questions to Dr. Gary Chapman, here's one from a man who says, my ex-wife was having affairs. We divorced. She told the children that I was the one having affairs. So now my children hate me. I haven't talked to my kids in years because they believe I ruined our family. How can I fix this situation? Is there any hope?
5: Well, you cannot alone fix the situation. It has to be, if there's going to be any progress made, it has to be you're talking with your ex-wife. You're sharing your hurt and your pain at having not been able to be with the kids through the years. Listen, if it's been years, she may be at a totally different place in her life. Now, she may already be remarried. I understand that that's possible, but she may also have become a true Christian. If you haven't had any contact, you don't really know where she is. But I think trying to find out where she is, and I don't know what efforts you've made to talk to or contact the two daughters. It appears like either you don't know how to do that, don't have contact information, or even if you call them or send texts, they don't respond to you. I don't know what the situation is there. But when you say you haven't talked to your kids in years, boy, that's a huge chasm, years, to build a bridge across. But there's certainly nothing wrong if you have contact information on talking with your daughters. I would try first talking to the wife to let her just to see where she is in the journey and to let her know how, you know, you just so wish that you could have some contact with the girls. But if you have contact with the girls, even if you can't talk with the wife, nothing wrong with reaching out. They may, you may just say, you know, all these years I have failed to reach out because I have the sense that you wanted to have nothing to do with me. I don't know if you understand the reality of what happened, and just explain the whole thing to them. I don't know, maybe you've tried that before, explaining what happened, that it really wasn't you who was the one having the affairs, that it was their mother, and that she told an untruth. Again, they may or may not believe you, but at least they're hearing it from you and how you regret the fact that you haven't been able to have any relationship with them through the years. Now, if you haven't reached out to them all these years just because you knew they hated you, they may have a hard time believing that now you are bringing this up. You know, why didn't you share this with them earlier? So I don't know what the dynamics are, of course, in their minds and where they are in their journey. So I don't know, you know, the level of hope there is that things could be different. But it never hurts to reach out to individuals with whom we have a broken relationship and just to say in your own words, kindly and lovingly, I've been thinking a lot about us and our lack of relationship through the years. And I just wonder if we could sit down and just have a talk. I will not try to force anything upon you, but I would just love to have a talk and see if we can catch up with each other. You know, an effort like that never hurts, and it may open a door depending on where they are in their own journey.
6: Or how old they are, too. That's a factor we don't know as well. I wonder if bringing up the whole thing is she cheated, I didn't cheat, actually throws more wrenches into the relationship. Although I can understand why he would want the truth to be out there. Does that, you know, is starting the relationship without trying to cast aspersion on the lies that have been told, would that be a better first step than jumping into the she said, he said?
5: Yes, I think you're right, Chris. I think far better to just talk about a desire to get to know the daughter, to spend time just to kind of catch up with each other and not bring the other up. Because probably, I'm just guessing, probably in the early stages of all this, he told them that their mother was lying. And so they're just now bringing it up again. So I think you're right. It's not the place to start. It's just to start to have a desire. I would love to sit down and just have a conversation and catch up with each other.
6: Yeah. All right. The next question, this is Building Relationships with Dr. Gary Chapman. My son and his wife have cut me out of their lives, which means I have no contact with my grandchildren. I want to attend a school event for my granddaughter. Now, this was actually a question that came up for Dr. Kathy Cook, our mutual friend, Gary, who's written about this. And I want to see if you agree with her, because this is a very specific question. So I want to attend a school event. I've texted my son repeatedly. He does not respond to texts. He does not respond to letters that I send him. What do you think I should do about this school event? Can I attend without their permission?
5: To me, two or three things would be factors. One is, what is the event?
6: Mm-hmm.
5: Is it a small meeting of celebrating something in a classroom? Is it something much larger than that, where she could be in a larger crowd, you know, sitting way back on the back row somewhere? I think that would be a factor. And also, whether her granddaughter knows her at all, I'm assuming she does, that they just at some point they drew back and not letting her see them. But I don't think it's necessarily wrong to go to something if it's a, you know, really, really important event with a large group of people around. If it's a smaller thing, I would say no. On the other hand, you know, just seeing your granddaughter from a distance and maybe forcing yourself in to say hello to her or something while you're there may make it even worse in terms of your son's response.
6: Yes.
5: Because if you've sent him text asking permission to do this and he's not responding and you do it anyway, you may make things worse. you know, there's a possibility that years down the road, when the daughter, the granddaughter, gets to be an adult, she may want to find out about her grandmother. She may go looking for her grandmother. But for the grandmother to try to force herself in there in objection to the son, I think it will probably make things worse.
6: Yeah. That's where a good journal will come in, or letters, you know, letters to my granddaughter while they were separated, not to send them to her, but to keep them. And this is what I was thinking about. They're thinking about you. Here's how I was praying for you. That kind of thing could be a great gift down the road, don't you think?
5: Yeah, absolutely. Absolutely. Yeah.
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4: 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It's our Dear Gary broadcast for May, featuring your questions. 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And if you have a question for Dr. Chapman, leave a message on our listener line.
6: All right, Gary, here is a person who says, I need help, and this is where you're going to jump in. How do you handle it when your 20-year-old son moves back into your home, but he has walked away from the Christian path he was raised on? She and her son are essentially roommates, she says, who don't engage with each other, and she doesn't know what to do. What do you say?
5: Well, it sounds like there's no father involved when she says it's just the two of us and we're just roommates. I don't know if there's a father there or not. But if there is a father in the home, her husband, I would suggest that they together talk about this situation and what needs to be done. Also, how old the son is. You know, like whether is he's just out of college or he dropped out of college or is he 27 and has had all kind of drug problems and other things. I mean, knowing his situation would be really important here in terms of what she might do. Does he have a job or does he not have a job? If he's moved back home, many times it's because they can't afford to have an apartment. Or they've had a marriage that they've walked out of or something else. So all those things would be important to know before you could decide really what to do in a situation like this. She says we basically have no contact. It's hard to imagine that you wouldn't have some conversation. One of my questions would be, are you sharing meals together? Do you prepare any meal for him, or does he do his own meal and you do your own meal? I mean, if he's living in the house, there must be some contact. So I would just say, begin with whatever contact you have. If you do serve him a meal, then talk about where is he going. This is true whether there's a father there or whether there's not, is what is his plans for the future? Because you're not going to always be there for him to live with you. And if he's not doing something productive with his life, he needs help. I know it's a hard situation, but there has to be some conversation with him if we're going to make any progress at all.
6: Yeah.
5: And you may say to him, I just want us to talk about what would be most helpful for you at this juncture in your life, because obviously I want to help you. And you don't have to believe what I believe. I'm not trying to force you to be a Christian. I'm just saying, I want us to talk about what I can do that would make this a most meaningful time for you. Because obviously this is not a long-term plan that you're going to live with me the rest of your life. I can't imagine that would give you a deep satisfaction in life. I'm sure that you have some things you'd like to accomplish. And if I can help you accomplish those things, then that's what I would like to do. But, you know, that kind of conversation, not a condemning conversation, but a questioning time in which you're just trying to understand what his thoughts are in terms of what in this time would be helpful for him.
6: You know, the other, which you do with the five love languages, the other thing that I think of is, wouldn't it be great for the son to come to the mom and say, hey, mom, what do you get out of this? Or maybe moving back in here, is it, what's your ideal hope for the two of us being in the same house? Now, I'm not Pollyanna enough to think that that's going to happen on his own. But for him to be able to get out of his own head and to say, what do you want to have a conversation each day? Do you want to have a meal together? That'd be, something that would, if he's listening, do that for your mom and something good's going to happen, don't you think?
5: Absolutely, because she's frustrated, apparently, not knowing even what's on his mind. What does he hope is going to come out of this situation, you know?
6: Yeah.
5: Yeah, yeah, no. If he's hearing, if he's listening, certainly. If you want what's best for you and her, take the initiative to say, Mom, let's talk about what I need to be doing right now.
6: Yes. Okay. A lot of these written questions are about estrangement, but here's one that is specifically about money. And the person says, I have a struggle with allowing my adult children to borrow money from me. My parents were dependent on their parents for money, and it ended badly. And she worries that this could cause problems with her kids one day, and she has a lot of anxiety about the situation. And then she adds, the dependence on me has not happened with my children, but I live in anxiety that it will, and I don't know how to stop the anxiety. What would you say to her?
5: Well, I can understand how our past experience, and she's talking about her parents, were dependent on their parents, and it didn't end well. So she's being influenced by that illustration, by that what happened to them. She has anxiety based on what happened to her parents, even though her children are not at this point even asking her to borrow money from her. For her to give them money. So I think she has to come into the real world, not the world of her observation of her parents. She's allowing something that they did to give her anxiety because she didn't want to go through what they went through. So all she has to do, if and when her children do come to her for money, is to say to them, you know, honey, and then she just tells them a story of what happened to her parents and how that all ended. And to say to those to her children then, I just can't do it, honey, because I can't feel like it would be good for you. Or maybe even now, if she's having so much anxiety about this, maybe to sit down with her children even before they ever ask her for money and just say, honey, I just want to share something with you. I don't know if you know this about your grandparents or not, but I want to share this with you and all that went on and just let you know that I hope you never have to come to me for money. I mean, I have done everything I can to help you all, and you all have jobs and I don't think you ever will, but I just want you to know if you need money, I don't want to go through that same scenario again. So can we just agree that if you have to have money sometime, you can get a loan from a bank or somewhere like that? Yeah, I think just sharing her experience and how she was impacted by that to them before they ever come to ask for money might be a positive interchange.
6: We hope that something here in this conversation this hour has helped you, has encouraged you, maybe comforted you a little bit. And look at the vulnerability of the people who got in touch with us. And if you go to the website, buildingrelationships.us, you'll see our featured resource, the Five Love Languages Military Edition, again, at buildingrelationships.us.
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8: 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But Jesus measured impact differently. He focused on individuals. He slowed down for conversations. He noticed people others overlooked. He invested deeply in a few, and through them, his influence spread to the world. That same approach still changes lives today. In 1 Thessalonians chapter 2, verse 8, Paul writes, "We loved you so much that we were delighted to share with you not only the gospel of God, but our lives as well." That's the heart of investing in people. It's not just sharing truth, it's sharing your life. At CRU, we believe Life on Life Ministry is where real transformation happens. 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

0: 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Just after 2 o'clock, we're joining Helen Griffiths for Team Jesus. 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
2: It seems like there's a common attitude where having a great marriage is supposed to be complicated. 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
1: 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I'm Roger Marsh. Today on the program, actually going on location here on campus, so leaving the studios to head off into one of the classroom areas for a conversation about how important it is for us to be intentional in our marriages. I mean, of course, the Homeward Center for Youth and Family talks a lot about parent-family relationships, parent-child relationships, but at the core of that, if you are a married couple and you're trying to raise kids, if your marriage is life support, chances are you're not doing as effective a job as a parent as you possibly can. Ted Lowe from marriedpeople.org is with us. Doug Fields is here. We're going to talk about taking your marriage from intervention to celebration and be listening later in the program. I have some information about some resources that will help you as well.
2: Welcome to Homeward. I'm Jim Burns, and I think we're in for a great day today. A good friend of mine, Ted Lowe, is with us. We're going to talk about taking your marriage from intervention to celebration, and that's possible. You know, strained marriages are commonplace in many congregations today, yet less than a third of all churches are doing anything to help. And Married People, which is what Ted is about, is a new program designed to help churches help marriages. He's the former director of married life at a great church called North Point Community Church in Atlanta, Georgia, where he created the Married People concept along with his wonderful wife, Nancy, working to help churches help marriages through curriculum, events, and multimedia. And he makes his home with his family in Georgia. Ted, great to have you with us.
6: Thanks, Jim. Thanks for having me.
2: Now, we also have this other guy sitting across who's our good friend, Doug Fields, who is actually on the staff now of the Homeward Center for Youth and Family at Azusa Pacific. We're here at Azusa Pacific today. He is what we call the guru in youth ministry. He probably doesn't like us to say that, but he's also a great guy and he has a wonderful marriage as well. Doug?
6: Absolutely.
7: Thrilled to be here. It's fun to be with two of my dear friends in the world.
2: So we're both bald and you're not, but it's radio and they can't see that anymore.
7: And I'm on my way.
2: you're on your way. You got some time. Hey, we're going to talk today about taking a marriage from really intervention, the tough times. Many people would say, a majority of marriages say that they have at times had quite stale marriages. Obviously, right now it's not working real well because about 50% going to the divorce rate. But it seems like there's a common attitude where having a great marriage is supposed to be complicated. I mean, you just kind of feel like that. People say that to newly engaged couples. And yet, Ted, you say that that might be a misconception.
6: You know, I think so. I think, you know, I've always ached for the guy who wants to have a better marriage. And he walks into a bookstore and he sees the mountain of resources that are typically pink and satin with a lot of rings on it, kind of more appealing to the woman, and totally feeling overwhelmed by that amount of information. And so, you know, look, that's the beauty of the gospel, is its simplicity, that, you know, it's powerful, it's beautiful, and people get the gospel. Anybody can get the gospel. And so I think the same thing is true with marriage, that we've made it so complicated, and yet God's way for marriage seems to be quite simple.
2: You know, I hear that, and I know that there are principles, and in this

0: particular month, I think I'm going to teach those principles about 9 or 10 times. So, I mean, I'm with you. And yet my marriage is complicated. You know, I oftentimes start my marriage seminars or conferences by saying, Kathy and I have a high maintenance marriage because, you know, we're two complicated people. We're two sinners. A sinner marries another sinner, and then you have sinnerlings and you just kind of bump into each other. So what I hear you saying is there's some principles that if we can get past it, it will work, but you're also bringing in kind of the sinfulness of humans in this. So it does make it sometimes difficult.
1: Absolutely. And I think, you know, we're all married to a very complicated person. We're very complicated. You know, our situations get very complicated. But I think the way God has called us to love each other, it's pretty simple. I was talking to a friend of mine who's been, you know, in clinical research and counseling for marriage. And he says to me, he said, I'm going to take a lot of flack with my peers when I say this. He said, but we've made marriage really complicated. He says, I think we've just forgotten to be kind. And I think, wow, just those things of, you know, treating your spouse like you would, you know, your best friend, or treating your spouse like you would a stranger, you know, even the kindness there and the consideration there. You know, I think sometimes we can use the safety of our home for good, but we can also, our spouse is safe to unload on.
0: And, you know, it's interesting you say that, because when you think about friendship, and, you know, I do quite a bit in premarital counseling, at least these days, and they'll say, you know, we're best friends, you know, and with my friends, I'm kinder sometimes than I am to my wife.
1: Absolutely.
0: And what you're saying is that literally it could change a marriage. It could change the relationship if we would only let kindness enter in.
1: Absolutely. I think you go home and tonight I'm going to treat my wife or my husband like a stranger. And meaning I'm going to be kind. I'm going to be considerate. I'm going to be sensitive to what's going on in their world. Ask them questions. And just, I think it's just the simple things sometimes.
0: Yeah. You know, I think we get in bad habits sometimes.
1: Sure.
0: Where, you know, maybe there was a, we come home from work and so we're tired or whatever. And our spouse is, you know, maybe grumpy or something like that. And so we get into some bad habits where we don't then do the principles that we actually know
1: right.
0: to do. You know, I think sometimes, and Doug, I'd like you to kind of leap in on this as well, but I think sometimes, I think a lot of folks in even marriage ministry or pastors, Kathy and I do a lot of things with pastors and their spouses, I think one of the reasons is because they're just so busy. They don't have a very good marriage because they're so busy with this just breathless pace of living that they can't connect because they don't take the intentional time.
2: Yeah, without a doubt. I think that's one of the biggest issues in marriage is this time element. And when we look about, you know, you talk about complicated answers. And Ted, I love your illustration about going to the bookstore and being overwhelmed by all that's out there. And
0: except, you know, for Creating an Intimate Marriage and Closer.
2: Those are two excellent books,
0: right,
2: which
0: yes.
2: If you read them every day, you'd have an incredible marriage.
0: I
2: by
0: should
2: Jim
0: read
2: Burns.
0: Them again.
2: But, you know, you're overwhelmed by them, and we look for complicated answers. But I think there's some real simple things. Last night we went out as two couples, Kathy and myself and Ted and Nancy, and we were just talking about four times during the day when you could engage with your spouse. We were just trying to break it down into some, as Ted said, not make it so complicated. But, you know, when you wake up in the morning, when you go to bed at night, there's two. When you leave the house and when you come home, there's four very practical opportunities to make a connection. And you don't need to read, you know, a 600-page book on that,
0: right.
2: you know, weekend seminar. I mean, those things are wonderful. But for the average guy who's going, you know, give me something to help me in the midst of busyness or ministry or whatever it may be, I think that's a real simple, practical
0: right.
2: connection point.
0: Right. No, I agree. And, you know, I think sometimes it does take discipline. I'm thinking about you, Doug. One of the things I've appreciated is as a person who for, you know, years and years has been in church ministry and making some transitions, but, you know, Monday was awfully sacred for you, wasn't it? It was your day off, but it was also a time for you and Kathy to spend some time together.
2: Yeah, without a doubt, that became non-negotiable. You know, Jim, you talk about your non-negotiable date night. For us, it was a non-negotiable all day. It was a date, you know, day. And when our kids were little, it was it looked different than it
0: sure.
2: does now. When, you know, a couple are out of the house and now one's a teenager, it definitely looks different. But yeah, that was a very sacred time. It was time for us to reconnect, to restore our conversation, to calendar, you know, to talk through some of these important things. I talk to so many couples that say, when do you even have time to look at the calendar? Well, we had to, you know, we have to make the time.
0: You have to make the time. And, you know, we all have the same amount of time. Ted, here you are doing a ministry actually for church leaders so that they can have amazing opportunities within the church. And I applaud what you're doing with Married People at marriedpeople.org. We'll have it linked to our website today, of course. But when you encounter this, one of the things that I've always said is that because sometimes church leaders don't have good marriages, they frankly don't do much within the church. Now, I'm not throwing every church leader in the world under the bus on that, but do you find that?
1: Right. I asked a group of church leaders years, we're talking about, you know, why aren't churches doing a whole lot for marriages? And so I'm just, you know, taking Q&A. Actually, I'm just asking questions myself. And one of the first answers were, we don't want to talk about, you know, we can't talk about everybody else's marriages because then we'll have to crack open our own. And one guy said, you know, to start a marriage ministry, we're going to need leaders. And he goes, right now, I don't trust our leaders to do that. So I do think it's the thing for a pastor who says, wow, I'm going to have to get real and vulnerable about this. And my wife's going to be sitting, you know, on the front row. And as we used to do events, my biggest fear was that my wife was sitting, you know, down there going, is this real? Is what's coming out of his mouth, is it real?
2: Yeah. And so that. Well, and what a sad statement that a pastor would say, I don't trust my leaders.
3: Right.
2: Because it goes back to the thing you were saying, Jim, about being so busy. We get so busy doing the work of the ministry that we don't even engage in what's most important to give our marriages life.
0: Many times I have to ask myself, is the work of God I'm doing destroying the work of God in me? And sometimes that's within my marriage as well. You know, we could go so many different places, but what I wanted to think through is how do we really move our marriage from intervention to celebration? And the great philosopher from Harvard years ago, William James, once said, the deepest principle in human nature is the craving to be appreciated. And I think there's a powerful impact in being appreciated. But we were talking earlier about the fact that a lot of times in marriages, the spouses don't feel appreciated by each other. Any practical help on how to do that?
1: Say it to one another. Say it, let them know. And I think guys, we really want to hear it. We really want to hear that affirmation and confirmation from our wives. Now, here's the thing that I think wives need to know is we're probably not going to respond back with, thank you so much, my soul and my, I really needed that. Thank you for meeting that need. At the same time, the guy is eating it up and it's building him up and the heart's drawn to the things that receive it and the people that receive it. And it's repelled from the people that don't. And so, be the most receptive person in your spouse's life.
2: Don't you think in a marriage where it's maybe got some tension or struggling, you don't want to be the person to start that? You're like, you know, I'm not getting it. Why would I give it? Why would I give it? You know, I've tried to give it and it doesn't work. You know, where do you go with that?
1: I think you asked the question, you know, to pull a Dr. Philism, you know, how's that working for you? You know, and I think, you know, negative cycles always have two to keep it going. But sometimes one pulling out of that cycle can make it happen. And I just think somebody's got to make the first move, you know, and this is, you know, Christ made the first move toward us. I mean, and I think that's so true with our spouse to say, I'm going to be the one to step up and love. You know, we have to figure out the issue. We don't have to fix this whole thing. I'm just going to love her.
0: You know, Ted, you've identified what you call the big four of married people. The list begins with a call to put first things first. And when it comes to your own spiritual life before even working on your marriage, you say, talk about the fact that you have to love God first.
1: Throughout Scripture, you know, what are the greatest commands of these? Love the Lord your God with all your heart and soul and mind. Second, love others. And I think there's a reason for that order. I mean, you know, quite simply, the best thing that Ted Lowe can do to love Nancy Lowe is to love Jesus. Because that's the thing that just falls onto her. More than us learning communication skills and reflective listening, which are great things. But when I'm loving Jesus the most, when I'm spending the most time with him and in his word, that's the most impactful thing I could do for my marriage.
0: I want to talk more about this and how we can, as couples, make some differences in our own marriages and maybe even help out the church. We're going to take a break. We'll be right back. Ted Lowe is with us. Doug Fields, my cohort in crime, is also here. And we're talking about taking your marriage from intervention to celebration. Yes, it is possible. As we said today, you just may have to make some proactive decisions, little proactive decisions, not even some of the big stuff yet. Roger, tell us about marriedpeople.org and how many of our listeners might be able to get their church involved in really a great website and a great ministry.
2: Well, Jim, we have that link on our new website as well. 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That takes you right to marriedpeople.org so you can learn about these programs that Ted has literally tested out in his own church ministry experience and now is taking to other congregations as well. And we're big fans of this. Of course, you're going to see some new writings later this year from Dr. Jim Burns and Doug Fields about the first years of marriage. So marriage is a big deal to us here at Homeward. Learn more about these marriage resources at homeward.com.
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0: Welcome back. I'm Jim Burns. Ted Lowe with us today from Atlanta, Georgia. He has that great Atlanta accent as well. He has grown this Atlanta accent. We're talking about taking your marriage from intervention to celebration. It is possible. He and his wife, Nancy, created a great program called Married People. It's a concept that they brought when he was the former director of Married Life at North Point Community Church, a great church in Atlanta, Georgia. Now they are committed to helping churches help marriages through curriculum, events, multimedia. They're actually out here in Southern California speaking at a church, and they make their home in Georgia. And we also have Doug Fields with us, who is the senior director of the Homeward Center for Youth and Family at Azusa Pacific, as well as probably, I say this oftentimes when I'm around Doug, but it is the truth that, you know, God raises up leaders in every generation to take the lead when it comes to things like youth ministry or other aspects. And he is our leader in youth ministry today. And great to have you with us too.
1: Thrilled to be here, Jim. Thanks.
0: As we're talking about this, Ted, you and Doug were talking about the fact that you have 4 points, you know, morning when you get up, whatever. You know, that's practical. And one of the things Kathy Burns and I say, I have to say Kathy Burns because we've got a Kathy Fields going. They'll think Doug is on a date night with my wife and vice versa. But one of the things we talk about is the intentionality of even what we call the 20-second kiss. You know, when we first got married, we thought there is never going to be a problem with this. But really, one of those times when we have those connections, we try to actually have a 20-second kiss, even if we've been frustrated with either each other or just at our kids or life. But we do other things like a date night and things that have really helped us in many ways. Are there other practical ideas that somebody who's listening could say, absolutely, we can do that? We might not be able to, you know, change the entire family structure and, you know, I still work, you know, two jobs or whatever it is. But what can we do to enhance our marriage, to really turn it from kind of where we need an intervention to some more celebration?
2: Yeah, I do think it's little things. I do think it's, you know, making the rule, hey, when I get home, I'm not going to walk in with my cell phone.
0: That's good.
2: You know, and, you know, if my husband walks in, I'm going to get off the phone or I'm going to have the kids kind of quiet at that point so I can connect at that point. I do. I think it's little things. And I think just that we get so serious with life, everything becomes really heavy. And we just forget, you know, I was talking to my wife the other day, I can get so serious and everything's a big deal to us. And I thought, you know, you married me because I made you laugh. So I need to keep making you laugh. And I do think it's those 20-second kisses. And we watch our kids. My daughter, who is a huge Princess fan, she thinks it's the greatest ever when I kiss her mom. It is ever. She could say, kiss again, you know. Yeah. And so it's just those fun moments and creating those things and just the way we treat each other. I think for a lot of, you know, I've got a friend and just the way he's received when he comes home from his wife is like, here, take the kids. And I think what that communicates to him in that moment is, you know, my day has been so much more difficult than yours, which, you know, my wife does many great things. But one of them was when I would come home, she just, it wasn't that. She was excited to see me and, you know, our house would be a little chaotic, or actually a lot chaotic, but she would stop and it made me want to help her. You know, it made me want to dive in instead of, here, take the kid.
0: It really is this greeting. I had an experience once with a woman. I teach on something called awe, affection, warmth, and encouragement. And I challenge couples to bring that into the marriage. And this woman said, you know, my relationship is lousy. I need to practice this. And I said, well, how do you greet your husband? She said, well, typically, it's exactly what you said. I kind of hand the kids over. And, you know, I'm busy. And, you know, my husband ditches me. He comes in and then he goes and reads the paper. He's watching TV. He goes upstairs. He takes a nap. And I said, well, greet him. And I'm not trying to make this sound silly or something that you do every day. But I said, why don't you next time greet him with a 20-second kiss and tell him how much you appreciate the fact that he works as hard as he does. And I know you work as hard, too. But just affirm him like crazy. So I see her about 2 weeks later. And I said, how's it going? She goes, unbelievable. It's almost a miracle. I said, what? She said, well, you know, I greet him with that 20-second kiss. And then I said, thank you for working as hard. And you're so great with the kids. And there's so much I appreciate about you. I said, what was that like? And he kind of gave her this stare blank, like, are you kidding me? I said, then what happened? Well, then we went, he followed me into the kitchen. He never helps with dinner. And he helped me with dinner. And then she said, then we won't get into the, you know, what happened that night as she, you know, kind of was moving probably toward the bedroom. You know, it was actually a gesture. You talked about kindness earlier. It's that little thing. The other thing that you mentioned that I wanted to bring up, and Doug, I have often said to many people that I think you're just one of the best dads I've ever known in my life. And, you know, Ted was saying that, you know, his child, when he kisses his wife, Nancy, goes, cool, you know, do it again. My kids say, get a room and, you know, move on, but they're older. But in many ways, how we treat our spouse gives assurance and really a foundation for our kids too, doesn't it?
1: Absolutely. I think about that all the time. I think about how influential my kids are in growing up. And when Ted was telling the princess story, you know, when your daughter gets a little older, she won't say do it again. She'll say, oh, gross, you know, that type of thing. But
0: with a smile.
1: With a smile, yeah, but having fun with it, or, you know. But I think the way that I respond to my Kathy is really demonstrating to my son how to treat a woman, and to my daughters how they need to be treated, whether it's me opening her car door, which, you know, people go, you still do that? You know, absolutely. Or,
0: but you still open the car door for me, too, and I appreciate that.
1: Well,
0: I'm just kidding.
1: You know, when there'll be times when we'll be sitting in the car and Kathy will be coming out late from the house and we're waiting for her. And instead of me saying, oh, your mom's always late, when she walks out of the house, I go, your mom looks so hot, you know, or isn't your mom great? Or, you know, when I walk into the house after being gone, I go straight to her first and give her the love and the affection. And you know, I try to do a 25-second kiss, Jim, because I try to multitask. I want to kiss and model and see if we can't communicate a little in between. So if I get my talking done and my kissing done at the same time, it's a big win. But yeah, absolutely. I think our kids are always watching. Our kids are sponges and they're picking it all up. And you know, I remember this book title from years ago, and I never read the book, but I just love the title. It says, the best way to love your kids is to love your spouse. And I just think about that all the time. It's a little thing, but I'm also modeling to my kids, you know, what a marriage ought to look like.
0: Now, you know, it's fine us having this conversation, but there's a listener who's going, yeah, but you don't understand who I'm married to, or what kind of tension is going on in our home. You know, what's a good way to start this?
2: I think just the way we communicate with each other, you know, I think, I'll say to ladies sometimes, you know, if you really want help around the house, even if you want to manipulate your husband to get help around the house, talk to him like he's a superhero. Like, will you save me? Will you rescue me? Will you help? Because guys want that. They want to help. And I think it's just those little things, like listening the way we're communicating to one another. It's just huge. It's absolutely huge.
0: You know what? I'll say the same thing, where I'll say, look at, and I'll speak to wives here. I'll say, your husbands actually want to please you. You may not realize that. You got to tell them, because I can't read minds, and I don't think there are many husbands who can read minds. So if we actually say, hey, here's how you could help me today, many times we want to be that person who comes in and rescues the princess or whatever, but we don't know what to do.
2: Absolutely.
0: And they're saying, well, you're supposed to know. It's supposed to be spontaneous. We're dumb.
2: Right.
0: Just look at it that way. Just tell us.
2: Yes.
1: Well, after
2: exactly.
1: So long, and the complexity, what we talked about at the beginning of the episode, you know, a male goes thinking, my marriage is so complex, you know, how am I ever going to get help? Or that woman who says, Doug, you don't know all the situations. Well, start somewhere.
0: Yeah.
1: You know, just start somewhere, because you're right. We don't know all the complexities of it. We don't know how bad it's been. Yes, I'm sure you have a million illustrations of why it is bad, but start somewhere, because if you don't, you're going to be in the same condition you were in a week from today, a month from a year from now, you know, the whole bit, if something doesn't start.
2: Yeah. Just even asking the question, you know, what would you like for me to know this week? You know, it's those little things of now I know how to love you. And it's just someone pursuing you know, work has been very chaotic with us starting a new ministry, and it was just a tough day. And Nancy says, how can I help you? And I really didn't even have anything for her to do, but it lifted a boulder off of me, because I thought, wow, someone else, especially the one I love the most, cares. And that was just a huge, I really didn't give her any way to help me, but just her asking was a gift.
0: Now, Ted, you have this organization, by the way, I love the title, Married People. I just love that. It's
2: very creative,
0: It's great. I love it. I remember when you were talking about titles, I got this from Doug. He sent over the thing, and I went, oh, I hope he chooses that one. And there it is. But Married People is an organization that helps churches help marriages. And I think many of our listeners would like to hear about it and how they might get their church involved. Talk to us about it.
2: Absolutely. I think what I got really excited about is the church coming around marriages and being the ones that are responsible, and we're going to own it again, and we're going to help marriages for couples to feel the support and still some kind of outside retreat or different things, which are great. It feels so great for them to have a strategy, or, you know, something that they hear over and over in different areas of the church, and just circling around. I think that's going to be a great paradigm shift for the church to take ownership. And so, you know, how does the listener, you know, help with that? You know, most marriage ministries in churches today are ran by lay people who are passionate about marriage and want to help and take part. And pastors will let them because they're very busy. They need help. And that's the thing. A lot, you know, I don't want to beat up churches or pastors for not doing enough for marriages. Most of them have more than they can handle. And so that was our goal, to say church leaders are busy. But church leader, you know, their marriages and their church need help. And so that was our goal. If we can help churches help marriages, then
0: Well, that is your goal. You're doing a great job. By the way, I just love some of the videos. I've gone on and seen some of the videos, and it's just great stuff. I actually sat and laughed at the Jeff Foxworthy stuff you have on the video. It's really, really good. You know, I think it's interesting, this conversation. It's gone by so fast. But the truth of the matter is that it only takes one person to make some proactive decisions to bring a marriage closer together. And we haven't even talked about the God factor yet, but I want to challenge our listeners to, you know, make that one decision. I mean, maybe it is how you connect those four times. Maybe it's the date night. Maybe it's the way you ask, how can I help you? It's definitely showing kindness. And whatever that is, I think that our marriages can move from an intervention to a celebration. But guess what? It's not going to happen alone. You're going to have to do something. You're going to have to roll up your sleeves and do it. Grace from God is free, but there's a whole part of our faith where we roll up our sleeves and we kind of do some of the work. We read the scriptures. We, you know, we go to worship, whatever. It's the same with our marriage. And if your marriage is stale, then you can help make it unstale, Roger, if that's a word, because it just takes one person. Make a decision today. Do something different. Roger?
3: Well, it's so important for us to remember that intentionality, Jim. I know a lot of marriages, as you mentioned, are just, we've got to get them unstale. How do you get past the stale factor? Because the world tells us that marriage is supposed to be exciting and happy and having fun all the time, but real life is just, it's daily, it happens. And so if a married couple finds, if you're in that situation right now, you're listening to Homeward, you're listening to Dr. Jim Burns and Doug Fields from the Homeward Center for Youth and Family and Ted Lowe from Married People, you're hearing this conversation about what these three guys are talking about and you're saying, yeah, but you just don't understand. 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
3: 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Okay, take care of all that. Well, we are on location on campus, actually. I have to find a different recording facility for the what you're about to hear, which is the continuation of a conversation with Dr. Jim Burns, Doug Fields from the Homeward Center for Youth and Family, and Ted Lowe from an organization called MarriedPeople.org. And we're talking about taking your marriage from intervention to celebration.
0: Welcome to Homeward. I'm Jim Burns. Today we have a continuing conversation with Ted Lowe. We're talking about taking your marriage from intervention to celebration. Ted was the former director of married life at one of the great churches, I think, in America called North Point Community Church in Atlanta, Georgia, where he created the Married People concept along with his wife, Nancy. And today they're working with married people to help churches help marriages through curriculum events, multimedia. He lives in Atlanta. He's here in the studios at Azusa Pacific today. Also with me is Doug Fields, my cohort in crime and somebody who I've known and respect as much as anyone I know, and who is now working with us at Homeward, as well as many other great things that he is doing. Great to have both of you with us. We've been talking earlier, even, you know, off the mic, about how do we take a marriage from intervention to celebration. And the fact is even if it seems like a marriage is on life support, there is hope. And today's conversation is going to be on hope. Sometimes you go to a marriage conference and you're less hopeful when you walk out. That's not going to be the case with this. With the right amount of attention and prayer and support, you can take your marriage from crisis mode to celebration. And I love and appreciate so much, Ted, what you're doing with Married People. I hope our people get involved with it because it's just a great, great program and a great concept. One of the major concepts of Married People is, you say, is mentoring. And most people would say that they don't have many marriage mentors. Most people probably didn't have their parents as mentors. And yet you and Nancy have benefited from mentors in your own marriage, maybe one of the reasons why you're here now doing great stuff in the world of marriage.
2: Absolutely. We're very passionate about mentors being in other couples' lives because it's life on life. It's where we learn more than any resource. And Doug Fields is sitting with us today, and he and his wife, Kathy, had the honor and privilege to be around them our first 5 years of marriage. And we have great parents, but they didn't have great models. And so we had not seen a great model of marriage. And we'd just seen our own parents. I hope they don't hear this. But to be around Doug and Kathy, it was amazing the way they love each other. And they're very affectionate in front of their kids and all the rest of us. It's a little gross, actually, at times. But you get the concept there that they just passionately loved each other, and the way they talk about each other. I think sometimes we don't talk well about our spouse, right, behind their back or in front of them, and just constant affirmation of Kathy. You know, Doug's going through a tough time right now. He just lost his mom, and I said, you know, make sure you're bringing Kathy into the equation. He said, are you kidding me? She's been a rock star. Yeah. You know, I can cry in front of her. I can talk to her. And so they've always modeled that for us, and we always – speaking of mentors, we always have a list of questions for Kathy Fields in terms of parenting. We've had emergency calls to the Fields, you know, when our kids have done some really goofball things. And just for them to walk through and say, okay, your whole world's not crashing down. Here's how I can handle this. It's huge. Yeah,
0: you know, it's interesting that you say that because I think all of us need mentors, but we have to kind of proactively go after that. Now, Ted was saying that you and Kathy have been mentors, are mentors, but especially those first 5 years. Did you know you were mentors?
1: No, I was thinking about that, Jim. That's part of when you say proactive is, you know, Ted never really came to me and said, Doug and Kathy, will you sit with us once a week and can we go through a curriculum? But we did life together and we hung out and we knew that we had been down the marriage journey further than they had. And we knew they were watching, but everybody's watching. I mean, we're all watching each other. That's how life is. We're constantly sponges and learning from one another. And there was something between Kathy and I that Ted and Nancy took an interest in, and we all love to feel like we're contributing to something. So when Ted and Nancy would actually come and ask us some questions, or we'd go out to dinner and they would be engaged in us and initiate, Kathy and I felt great about that. You know, nobody wants to waste their life, and we feel like, boy, if we can pass something on that's genuine and real and helpful, what a tremendous thing. But I think what you're getting at is to anybody interested or maybe doesn't have a mentor to be aggressive.
0: Right. But I don't think you have to say, be my mentor. I think you just start spending time with each other. I know Kathy and I went through a thing, and we've talked about it on the broadcast before, where we asked somebody who you know, Jim and Manya Slevko, we said, could we go out to dinner with you? Well, we actually had a list of questions, but we didn't say, will you be our mentors? That might have scared them.
1: Right.
0: You know, when
1: right.
0: people say to me, I had this happen this week, I got an email, you know, will you mentor me? Well,
1: yeah.
0: I'm not sure that I want to have an active mentoring role that happens once a week where we do some teaching and, you know, whatever. But the way I look at mentoring, you know, Jesus actually hung out with people, did life together, you know, went out to that dinner. And sometimes it's an amazing conversation. Other times it's not. But we never know what we're picking up on. So I think we do need to go proactively. But, you know, and I think couples today need to become more proactive about being mentors themselves, taking on the role of having a meal with a younger couple or with a couple who's going through some struggle and not ever saying, yeah, I'm going to be your mentor. But, you know, it's the way it works. It's
1: yeah.
0: just one of the important
1: I
0: things.
1: I love one of the things that Ted does with married people. On his website, he has things for people who are going to be engaged and people who are engaged and newly married. And some of us that have been in the journey, you know, Jim, you've been married, you know, 10 years longer than Kathy and I have been married, but we've been married 15 years longer than Ted. And what he's trying to do is say, can we get some of these older couples
0: right.
1: to invest in younger couples? And so for me, you know, let's say Doug and Kathy are sitting in the typical church. We don't feel like this legacy of our marriage is going to waste,
0: right.
1: that
0: right.
1: we can actually go, yeah, we'd be happy to have dinner with newlyweds.
0: Well, you know what? It helps my marriage. When Kathy and I go out and have a meal with somebody and they start asking the marriage questions, you know, we kind of look at each other and it helps our marriage. And to be a mentor means you don't have to have a perfect marriage. I've never found anybody like that. It's more having the discussion, but being open and transparent about, yes, it can be at times hard or frustrating or, you know, how do you do this with the kids and how do you do marriage with kids and, you know, all that. But, you know, I find that we learn when we're communicating and talking, it helps us too. So just to be a mentor doesn't mean you're only serving. It also means you're being helped like crazy. Ted, Married People, your organization, one of the things that you have is a Married People Night Out. And I love the concept. I know it's a concept for the church, but many even of the individuals can kind of learn from it. Talk about it.
2: Absolutely. We started doing events at North Point. We'd do them quarterly. And, you know, we would just have one thing we talk about. Here's one thing you can do. And I caught myself every quarter at these events saying, hey, this is something really small, but it could really make a big difference. And so that's when the concept of simplicity started taking root with us in terms of our content. But couples would come and, you know, there'd be music and laughter and fun. And I think we geared it for guys, you know, because, you know, they thought they were going to be walking into a Valentine's Day banquet, and they'd come in, the music's up, the light's up, the environment's not frilly, and they made it their own. In fact, we had to start saying we will start the event in 5 minutes, in 3 minutes, because the guys were owning the room and it was loud. And I think I never ever had one lady come up to me and say, I wish the room had been more feminine. But I had a ton of women coming up saying, thank you for making it a great place for my husband to come. And so we just started laughing. We just started laughing, and we didn't, you know, beat up men for being men, you know, because that's easy humor.
0: You know, I know another principle in Married People is you take couples from isolation to relationship. And I think a lot of people do marriage in isolation because it's not going well. So they don't want to, you know, share that, or they don't have those kind of relationships. How do you move it into relationships? Especially you're talking about men. Women are better. You know, my wife will have conversations about personal issues in our life that I'm not going to necessarily immediately jump to. And I know there are other men who do that. But the truth of the matter is that, you know, it's many of us are doing our marriage in isolation. How do you move it?
2: I think there's more great marriages out there than we think. I mean, we hear all the stats and we hear all the things going out, but I guarantee you that there's somebody, if you go to church, there's some couple in your church that's great, that have a great marriage, that have done life and marriage, and they've done it well. And you brought up mentoring earlier. I think people are afraid to mentor. And Doug and I was talking about this earlier, that the best mentors are reluctant but willing. You know, they're not trying to download all their informations and all their learnings. And so I think people have to be real about their marriage, and they have to talk to mentors, but also to people that want their marriage to win. Because I think you've got to be really careful who you're asking input from, because no one ever got a divorce in isolation. They started asking questions and finding other people that built the case that, yeah, this is an okay thing to do. And I think the opposite can be true. You can find somebody that wants your marriage to win.
0: Boy, that makes so much sense. And we do want our marriages to win. We're going to take a break. When we come back, we're going to talk about more principles, how we can make our marriage win and literally move from intervention to celebration in a marriage. Roger?
3: 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And today here on the Homeward Broadcast, if your marriage is in crisis mode, you want to take your marriage from intervention to celebration. It can happen, but that's the first step, is saying, I want this to happen. We encourage you to go to homeward.com, look at the marriage resources that we have available to you there, as well as a link to marriedpeople.org. You can get the help if you want the help. We'll be right back.
0: I'm Jim Burns with today's Homeward Snapshot.
7: So, Dad, what do you think?
8: Well, that's a good question, son.
7: What do you mean?
8: Well, marriage is a big step, and if you and Amanda really love each other, I don't see why you shouldn't.
7: Yeah, but, Dad, what do you think about my education?
8: Huh?
7: Should I stay in school if we get married?
8: that's a good question, Jimmy.
7: Dad, you just said that.
8: I did? Oh, right, I did. Jimmy, let's talk about this later, okay?
7: All right, Dad.
8: Boy, it's bad enough I don't know what to say to him. I sure could use some advice myself.
0: When our kids are young, most of the time it's easy to answer their questions, to give them some advice. However, the questions get a bit tougher as they grow, and the answers are harder to come by. Parents need good mentors, people whose example we can follow when faced with difficult parenting decisions, even spiritual accountability. For a free copy of my tip sheet called How to Find a Mentor and Then Become One, go to homeward.com. I'm Jim Burns.
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0: Welcome back. I'm Jim Burns. You're listening to Homeward. Ted Lowe is with us today. We're talking about taking your marriage from intervention to celebration. Also got my good friend Doug Fields with us as well. He's actually right now videoing us as we do this because he has a blog at DougFields.com. And actually, it's one of the few blogs I read and read almost every day. It's a great blog, by the way. Ted Lowe is the former director of Married Life at North Point Community Church in Atlanta, Georgia, where he created the Married People concept along with his wife, Nancy. And today they're doing Married People as an organization, helping churches help marriages through curriculum, events, multimedia. And again, he makes his home in Georgia. Great to have him with us today on the Homeward broadcast. Another principle is to know our spouse. And there's a quote on the Married People website that says, you can't love who you don't know.
2: Right. Like if I walked in right now and I gave Nancy Lowe 12 roses, she would probably slap me. Because that would prove to her, you don't know me. That's not romance to me right now. Romance to me is you giving me time, you taking the kids, you giving me space, and then I'll be ready for romance. But I think it's knowing her and continuing to know her, because we can never say, oh, I get them. I know how they are, because seasons change, and what's speaking love to them tomorrow may not be what's speaking love to them today.
0: Yeah. I appreciate you saying that. You know, Kathy and I had this aha, or actually I had the aha. Kathy loves to surprise me. And actually, I don't really like surprises all that much after all these years of marriage. You know, she's kidnapped, done amazing things. She'll kidnap me at 5 o'clock and take me away. And I'm like, oh, but I'm supposed to be working. And she goes, no, we've settled it. And, you know, then I settle into it and it's fine. And it dawned on me, I don't surprise her. And I thought, wait, the reason she surprises me is because that's what she probably would like. So I started this surprise thing with her later in our marriage now. And she just thinks it's the coolest thing. Well, I think it's kind of, you know, silly, but it was because I wasn't knowing Kathy. It took me too long to think about that. We have to, you know, learn what our spouses like and enjoy and please them in many ways that way. You do a good job with that. I know we're praising you so much today, Doug, but you do a good job with that of taking Kathy away, you know, getting to know her. That really takes some time, doesn't it?
1: Well, I know that her primary love language is presence. I mean, she likes to be with me, and it doesn't have to be, it's not talking. It's just quality time. She just wants to hang. And so I know that for me to win, it's not the surprise, you know, that you were talking about. For me, it's to get her away, that we can just be together for 48 hours or 24 or even 4 hours, whatever it might be. That's really important.
0: Yeah. Another principle that I want to bring up, Ted, and we don't have too much time left, but it's have serious fun. You know, we've referred to this, but what you're saying is you got to have fun.
2: Absolutely. You know, in Proverbs 5, when it's, you know, it's actually a passage that's based on, you know, warning people against adultery. And so it's going through, you know, the tough part of that, and don't do this. And it's, but it, then it stops and it says, rejoice in the wife of your youth. And I just think, wow, what's the thing that protects our marriage from the big bad bear called adultery? And it's enjoying each other. And we say the best way to protect your marriage is to enjoy your marriage. I think we get so serious. Go have some fun. Go laugh. Because people say, what should we do? What should we do? This is so complicated. You know what? Sometimes you need to take a vacation from your issues. So we're not going to talk about this. And we had dear friends of ours, and they kept having this huge conflict about whether to live it, to stay in their house or purchase a new one. And it was constant. And they were going on vacation. And I said, why don't you guys just take a vacation from talking about this issue with the house? And they have not talked about the house since. Now, I'm not saying stop communicating, but it was like, we're more important than where we live.
0: Right.
2: And I think it's just those times of, you know, putting them first.
0: Right. You know, it's funny you'd talk about sometimes just putting everything aside and have fun. Our daughter Heidi one time was talking to somebody who had been in my youth group when I was a youth pastor. And she said, Dad, it's so funny, but they said you and Mom were really fun people and funny. And Kathy and I looked at each other and went, oh, goodness. And I actually went, I was walking someplace in a mall and said, are we having fun yet? And I put it on our refrigerator, and we had to make a proactive commitment to being fun again, because our 10th grader at the time, you know, went, gosh, you guys were fun.
2: What happened there?
0: Exactly. And we went, wait, we thought we were fun, but you know, from a 10th grader view, we weren't all that fun. And you know what? We weren't. And I find that when Kathy and I play together, it's one of the traits of a healthy marriage, just playing together. The other day I came home from work, I was stressed for something, and Kathy said, hey, let's go get some food and let's go see this. And it was just a ridiculously funny movie. It had no redeeming value whatsoever. And you know what? As we were driving back, I said, Kathy, thank you so much for doing that. I wasn't focused. It wasn't our date night. she just needed to pull me out of the house. We had some fun food, not the wrong kind of food, you know, probably gained a pound or two. But then we just, you know, watched a silly movie. And it's amazing how that one thing could change our relationship. And it really wasn't even about her, but she made a wise decision to say, let's just move on.
2: We created these date nights when I was at North Point, and people can download these for free. It's on marriedlifeonline.com. And we, as we created these dates, we put these silly things in there, like give each other $2, go into a store and split up and, you know, purchase something and come back and talk about why you purchased it. And the first one we did, I thought, this is so completely silly. Our people are not going to be okay with this. And that was the thing that they responded to the most. And people just want to laugh again if we set them up in a way to laugh. And, you know, I think we have to intentionally make our spouse laugh. I mean, you know, some of you just need to scare each other tonight. Hide behind something, jump up, and scare them. No, that's not a great thing for my wife. She will punch back, and she will punch back hard. But it's still this playful tone. Just go have some fun.
0: Yeah, playfulness. It really is a part of a good marriage. MarriedPeople.org is a ministry that is committed to helping the church help marriages. And again, I applaud it. I love the website. I love what you're doing. If somebody goes to that website, how can MarriedPeople.org help themselves and help their church?
2: You know, I think it's just letting people know, you know, or letting pastors or leadership know, hey, here's a resource. And we've done everything in the world to make this super easy for you. I had a lady say to me the other day, she goes, I love what you're doing because it allows me to be good at what I'm good at. And I'm good at pastoring people and talking to you've given me all the things that I'm not good at and just made it push and play. Because I think it came from my heart over the years, people saying, hey, we want to do these events at our church. What do you have? And I had to say, videos that are getting dusty on my shelves. And so now I'm able to say, we've done this just for you. And so, you know, and for their own marriage, you know, there's videos on there they can just watch. They're free. If, you know, somebody wants to go on there and laugh at Jeff Foxworthy, it's some funny stuff. And then there's some interviews with couples that are pretty insightful. I think if nothing else, videos and things like that just make you aware, I'm not the only one struggling with this. I'm not the only one that has this issue in their marriage. And just, again, it's that isolation interrelationship.
1: What I love about MarriedPeople.org is that he makes the pastor the hero.
0: Yeah.
1: Because the pastor typically doesn't have the time to pull off what he's suggesting. So Ted is saying to a layperson who is interested in marriage, you be the leader of this. You tell the pastor, hey, I want to start this in our church, and I'll take the lead on it. You just, if you want, you show up to it.
0: Right.
1: And Ted gives you all the tools to make it happen, and just basically it's just add water type stuff, but it's somebody taking the initiative. And having been a pastor for so many years is, you know, our plates are so full. And while many pastors believe in the power of marriage, and yes, I want my congregation to have a great marriage, it's just another thing to add to his or her plate that they don't have time for.
3: Right, and that's great counsel from Doug Fields, who knows, I mean, when you see a part of a church like Saddleback that Doug was for such a long period of time, and you see the growth that happens, it's tough for leaders to keep up on this type of thing, especially if your pastor, you know, has been in the ministry for a long time and maybe it's been a while since they've had the opportunity to even study, you know, how to be a good pastoral counselor for couples that are in crisis. The Married People program is one that we recommend, marriedpeople.org, and we've got a link to it on our website today. Also, Homeward has resources. 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And now for Dr. Jim Burns, Doug Fields, our engineer Ben Camp, and the rest of the staff, I'm Roger Marsh. Thanks so much for listening. Join us again next time right here for another edition of Homeward. 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

0: and welcome to Team Jesus here on TWR UK with me, Amy Follett, where we'll be taking a look at the lives of those who are a part of Team Jesus. These short stories are written by Helen Griffiths. From the work of William Wilberforce to abolish the slave trade, to being called to mend a wall as Meshulam did. As part of Team Jesus, we all have something that God has called us to do for him. This series will take us on a journey where we'll hear about how God has worked through the lives of his people and how he can work through yours too. If you want to listen to any programmes you may have missed, why not head over to our website at twr.org.uk, where you'll find a range of Christian content. Now it's time to hear today's story.
1: Some people think being a Christian must be boring. If you're part of Team Jesus, you know that isn't true. In fact, some of the most adventurous lives recorded throughout history are those of God's people who answered their captain's call to go to dangerous, unknown places, learn and write down new languages, heal the sick, and so much more. They brought back amazing stories. Their voyages often opened up new trade routes and opportunities for merchants, some of whom, sadly, took advantage of the ignorant tribespeople. Wherever the Christian goes, the devil is never far behind. The Bible tells us about men who conquered kingdoms, brought justice, faced lions, went through fire, and escaped the sword. There is nothing boring about the Bible. However, today's story is about someone who did none of those things. And yet, inspired by his faith in God, and without using words, he told millions of people about Jesus in a way that everybody could understand. Without words, how could that be? He was an artist, born in 1827 into a working-class household where the Bible was read every day. His name was William Holman Hunt. Although he started work as an office boy at the age of 12, he soon went to art school, where his talent blossomed. By the age of 20, his name began to be known among many of the nation's great painters, and before long, one particular picture of his was to become famous all over the world. You may have a copy of it yourself, on a postcard or as a bookmark. It may even be hanging on the wall somewhere in your home. Holman Hunt wasn't always a Christian. In fact, for a number of years, he believed there was no God at all, as did many of the artists he knew. Then, another artist friend of his, John Ruskin, who was a Christian, gave him a book to read, which totally changed his life. He wrote, "That book was the voice of God for me." And in 1851, now aged 24, inspired by his own experience of giving his life to Jesus, he began the picture, which took him 2 years to paint and was to become a world-famous masterpiece. He called it The Light of the World. It shows Jesus standing in a dark garden, holding a lamp in his left hand and knocking at a door with no handle, which is overgrown with weeds. The weeds show that the door hasn't been opened in a long time, if ever. It can only be opened by the person inside. Its title is based on the words of Jesus in the last book of the Bible. "Here I am. I stand at the door and knock. If anyone hears my voice and opens the door, I will come in and eat with him, and he with me." Jesus has used this painting to invite many people to join his team. It shows in vivid colours how in love he came to seek the lost and invite them to open their hearts to him, to let him in. He won't come in if the door is shut. Although Holman Hunt painted other things, most of his art was devoted to telling stories from the Bible. He spent 7 years in Israel, God's land, so that his pictures could be as realistic as possible. There's one book in the Bible which most people find very hard to read. It's all about the laws which God gave to the people of Israel. sounds dull, doesn't it? And yet, Holman Hunt produced a very dramatic picture based on chapter 16 of Leviticus called The Scapegoat. And it shows an abandoned goat in the desert. Sadly, many people nowadays don't know the Bible well enough to understand it. It's all about Jesus taking the blame for all the wrong things we do. Perhaps someone you know can tell you the story. Holman Hunt was a remarkable artist. He never preached a sermon, but there was one in every picture, and this was the way God inspired him to tell the world about Jesus. He didn't have to face lions or live dangerously among primitive people. He mostly worked in his studio or spent time with other artists, most of whom laughed at him for believing in God. However, some of them were convinced by his faith to join Team Jesus too. The light of the world was exhibited in a great many countries and now hangs in St. Paul's Cathedral in London, where its creator is buried among the nation's great people. Why don't you paint or draw a Bible story and then share it with someone, just like Holman Hunt did?
0: That's all we've got time for on Team Jesus. Thank you for listening. Don't forget to tune in at the same time next week for another episode. But in the meantime, why not check out our website at twr.org.uk. 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
2: 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This is Treasure Box.

Hello, boys and girls, and welcome back to Treasure Box. We're all here again. My name's Drew, and I'm here with Olivia and Hilary. We've a great song for you today, and a really interesting memory verse for you to learn. We've got the next instalment of our story, Treasures of the Snow, and a really fascinating idea for you to take away and think about. It's about feeling sad as the first step to feeling happy. Well, that's a bit weird, isn't it? How can feeling sad be the first step to feeling happy? We'll find out later in our memory verse and story. So, no more hanging about. Here's Sarah, Mark, Ger and Andy with our song. Take it away, guys.

Thanks for that song, Mark. I really enjoyed it. Now let's see how well we get on with our memory verse. How many of you remember last week's verse? I'll say it and you join with me, if you remember it. Live at peace with everyone. Romans chapter 12, verse 8. That was pretty easy, but this week's verse is a bit longer. Here it is. Godly sorrow brings repentance that leads to salvation. 2 Corinthians chapter 2, verse 7. Let's all say it together. Godly sorrow brings repentance that leads to salvation. 2 Corinthians chapter 2, verse 7. There are some big words in there, aren't there? Let me explain two of them for you. Repentance. Well, that means being really sorry for something you've done and deciding not to do that thing again. Repentance. Another big word is salvation. Salvation means God getting me out of really big trouble. Let's have another go at saying the verse together. Godly sorrow brings repentance that leads to salvation. 2 Corinthians chapter 2, verse 7. Now, I'm going to leave out those two big words, repentance and salvation. See if you can put them in the right places. Ready? Godly sorrow brings, that leads to, 2 Corinthians chapter 2.

time. Lucien has admitted to the old man that he was responsible for Danny's accident. When he took a gift for Danny, Annette refused to accept it, so the quarrel goes on. Chapter 9 is called Annette's Revenge. At the beginning of every summer, the villagers would take their cows up the mountain to feed in the high pastures. Lucien didn't need to do this, as the Morels only had 4 cows, and they sent them up with another herd. With no milking to do, Lucien had lots of spare time, so he visited the old man of the mountain nearly every day. His horse was almost finished, and it was a beautiful piece of work for a boy of Lucien's age. He spent hours over it trying to make the mane, the little hooves and every muscle look perfect. Already the school children were beginning to make guesses about who would win. But when Lucien saw what the other boys had carved, he knew he would win the prize. There was nothing as good as his entry. He imagined himself walking up for the prize and everyone looking at him in amazement and astonishment. There was also discussion about the girls' entries. Annette loved to knit, so she was entering a dark blue sweater with colourful alpine flowers around the neck. However, she had little opportunity to knit, as it was now haymaking time, and Papa and Annette had to work very hard on their pasture. Papa would cut the grass with his scythe, and Annette would follow after, gathering it into heaps. Each year, Monsieur Bernier cut his own meadow first, and then went off to cut the Morels' field. Madame had been rather worried this year in case he wouldn't want to help her because of Lucien causing Danny's accident. But she need not have worried, for she woke one morning to see him hard at work with his scythe. "Hurry, Lucien," she called. "Monsieur Bernier is already mowing in the meadow. Run out and start raking in the hay." Lucien shuffled off to the field, feeling rather embarrassed. He hated having to work with the man he had wronged and kept as far away from him as possible. But Monsieur Bernier had no wish to talk to him, and when Annette arrived with her father's lunch, she took no notice of him either. It took 3 days to mow the Morel meadow, and on the third day, Lucien, his mother and his sister were working hard with Monsieur Bernier to rake in the grass. Annette appeared as usual with her father's dinner, then hurried off, for next day the children had to give in their competition entries, and she still had to put the finishing touches to her sweater. "I wonder if I shall get that prize," said Annette to herself. "I do want it so much." The meadow lay at the back of the house, and on her way home Annette passed by the front. It was a very hot day, and Annette was thirsty. The door leading from the little balcony into the kitchen stood invitingly open. "I'll just go in and have a drink from the tap," she thought. But when she reached the top of the steps, she suddenly stopped and stood quite still, staring and staring. There was a little table set against the outer side of the balcony with some carving tools and chips of wood on it. And amidst the chips was the figure of a little horse at full gallop, with waving mane and delicate hooves. Of course she realised that it was Lucien's entry for the handwork competition, and the deceitful boy had never even told anyone that he was entering, or that he knew how to carve at all. The horse was almost perfect. Even Annette's jealous eyes could see that. If he gave it in, he would win the prize easily. No one else's entry would be nearly as good. And when he won the prize, everybody would begin to admire his work and perhaps begin to like him. Maybe they would even begin to forget that he had injured Danny. And if Lucien won the prize, he would be happy. And to see Lucien looking happy would be more than Annette could bear. Why should he be happy? He deserved never to be happy again, and nor would he if she could do anything to prevent it. The table stood on the level with the balcony railings, and a gust of wind fluttered the shavings of wood. A stronger gust of wind could easily blow the light little model over.

0: No one would ever suspect anything else when they find the little horse smashed and trampled in the mud below. Annette put out her hand and pushed it over. It fell onto the stones with a little crack, and Annette bounded down the steps and stamped on it. Lucienne's horse lay in splinters among the cobblestones, and Annette walked slowly home. But somehow, the brightness had gone out of the day, and the world didn't look as beautiful as before. Soon she came in sight of her own chalet, and Danny, when he saw her, hobbled up the hill in his crutches.
1: "Netta, Netta," he shouted, "I think there's been fairies in the woodpile. I made a little house by the logs, and I found a tiny elephant with a long trunk, and then a camel with a hump, and rabbits, and cows, and a giraffe with a big long neck. Oh, Netta, come and see. They're so beautiful. And no one but the fairies could have put them beside the woodpile, could they?"
2: "I don't know," answered Annette crossly.
0: Danny looked up at her in astonishment and wondered why she wasn't pleased.
1: "I expect some other child dropped them, Danny. Anyway, they're not all that wonderful. And you're too big to believe in fairies."
0: She turned and went up the steps, hating herself. She had been unkind to Danny and spoiled his happiness. How could she have spoken to him like that? What had happened to her? But deep down inside, she knew quite well. She had done a mean, deceitful action, and her heart was heavy. All the light and joy seemed to have gone out of her life. She ran upstairs to her bedroom and, flinging herself onto the bed, burst into tears.
3: I don't think anyone likes feeling sad or sorrowful. It's not very nice. But did you know that there are times when it's good to feel sad? I mean, we don't enjoy it, but it's good for us. A bit like going to the dentist. We don't enjoy it, but it's good to do regularly. Or doing little jobs at home, like washing the dishes or helping clear weeds from the garden. They're not much fun, perhaps, but it's important to do them. In the same way, saying sorry after we've done something wrong isn't much fun, but it's a good thing to do. Annette has been very nasty, and she feels terrible about it. If she doesn't do something about it, she will never be friends with Lucien or Danny again. But if she does say sorry, and really means it, they can become friends again. Remember our memory verse. Godly sorrow brings repentance that leads to salvation. 2 Corinthians chapter 2, verse 7. It's really good to say sorry to God for anything that we've done to hurt him. If we do this, he smiles at us, says, "Thank you," and then says, "Come on, let's be friends again." He always does this. He never turns us away. Indeed, he stays with us and helps us to live the way he wants us to live. We don't enjoy saying sorry to someone else or to God, but it's a really good thing to do. It's the first step in putting things right and becoming friends again. Why don't we pause now and say sorry to God? Dear God, I'm sorry for anything I have done that has hurt you. I'm really glad that you want to go on being my friend. Help me always to do what makes you happy. Amen. Let's hear our song again before we say goodbye.

0: that's all for today, boys and girls. See you all next time.
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3: This is TWR Life. I'm Dave Piper, and we are just a few minutes away from Paws and Tails as we enter once again into Wildwood. But first, this is Commission.
0: Commission presents Elijah by Noel Spears. Episode 2, Elijah Confronts the King.
4: My name is Jaziel, and I know Elijah and his family well, as I was employed by them for many years. Elijah differed from his family in that he took the nation's religion very seriously. This time, I was worried about his mission. He was going to seek an uninvited entry into the king's presence and openly condemn the irreligious worship of the heathen god Baal.
5: I assume that His Majesty is both well and going about his daily business.
6: Yes, sir. The king, he is in good health and is carrying
5: good.
6: On with...
5: My name is Elijah, and I wish to speak with the king right now. This is the way to the throne room, isn't it?
6: Oh, yes, sir, but you mustn't go that way.
5: But I did say that I wish to speak with His Majesty the king, and that is precisely what I propose to do.
4: He walked briskly down what seemed to him to be a main corridor leading to somewhere important. The poor guard was taken aback by Elijah's sudden bold action and could only trip along in pursuit.
6: Sir, I must insist, sir.
5: Now, don't you worry, my man. I shall only require a few moments with His Majesty. My message will be brief, simple, just a few words. Down this way, isn't it?
6: Yes, but, well, I shouldn't... No, you can't go that...
5: And through this big door, I suppose... It seems to lead me into the throne room.
6: Yes, sir, but sir, not these doors. This is the...
5: The throne room. And I presume this must be King Ahab.
7: Who is this person?
6: Oh, Your Majesty... This person has just presumed to enter your palace, demanding to speak with you, and has now burst his way to your throne room. It seems he has some message or other for you. I shall call for assistance and have him removed.
7: No, not yet. I would like to learn of this message. Go, my man, leave me with this messenger.
6: Are you sure?
7: Oh, I'll come to no harm. Fear not.
6: Sir, as you wish, but it may be best if I remain.
7: Oh, very well.
6: Yes, sir.
7: Now, fellow, what is this message?
5: Brief and simple is my message, sir.
7: Yes?
5: Our nation of Israel has broken its pledge with the Lord God, and that was the reason for God's punishment on Israel. The severe drought. This message comes from the same Lord God of Israel.
7: You think I don't already know about the drought? Oh, I know. It has lasted some 6 months already. What can you tell me that is new?
5: Our Lord God is grieved that his people have broken their covenant with him. He has pronounced that there will be no further rain. This grieves me too. No more rain, Your Majesty. Not until the Lord God has spoken.
7: So you think your God can hold the rain from falling?
5: Yes, and I know that the Lord God, the God of this nation, has already declared there will be neither dew nor rain in the next few years, except at my word. So says the Lord God.
7: You dare to come to me and declare this is from your God? How dare you speak to me? Your king in this manner. I don't know you. I certainly don't care for your impudence. Explain yourself. Who has given you permission to say this?
5: But, sir, my permission, my statement, has come from the Lord God.
7: Don't you walk out on me. I haven't dismissed you. Do you hear me? I'm King Ahab.
4: And as quickly as he had walked into King Ahab's presence, Elijah walked out again, leaving the king almost speechless.
7: I'm speechless? How can that fellow just walk into my throne room and make this grand pronouncement?
6: Your Majesty, he just walked in through the main gates, told the guards on duty that his name was Elijah, and he carried a message for the king, and he walked straight in here as though he were one of the palace secretaries of the like.
7: Well, this Elijah is not one of my secretaries. I've never seen him before. This must never happen again. You see to that and find out who he is. Have him followed.
6: Yes, sir. At once, Your Majesty.
4: But despite all the guards' efforts, Elijah could not be found. And it was quite obvious why Elijah was untraceable, for the Lord God told him to immediately leave. Later that evening, I had to go into the market square on an errand, when, to my surprise, I saw Elijah quite boldly in conversation with the other villagers. I am surprised to find you out in the village.
5: Why, Jeziel? I often meet with other villagers here.
4: But not when the palace staff are searching everywhere for you.
5: Jeziel, God gave me a message to take to the king. This I delivered, and now the Lord God has moved me on to undertake something else. I don't know where he'll have me go to, or what my next task will be. All I do know is that he will keep me safe for as long as he needs me.
4: I imagine that I will be meeting with you again, soon.
5: Perhaps, Jeziel, perhaps. But now I need to be alone for some time. I imagine that quite soon I will be meeting once more with King Ahab. But first, I must be alone. The Lord God has a task for me, Jeziel, and I must leave. Tell those who are seeking me that I will return. But that will be in God's own time.
4: Yes, sir. I will do that. Much later, I learned that Elijah did indeed leave the village. He travelled eastwards across the River Jordan to a district called Kerith, where he was able to take shelter away from prying eyes in a ravine. In this place of isolation, Elijah was able to be alone with the Lord God and learn why the nation of Israel was being punished by a severe drought, which had already lasted some 6 months. God was demonstrating his concern for his people's infidelity and their stupidity in trusting in false gods like Baal. God rewarded Elijah's faithfulness by providing water from the brook at Kerith and bread and meat brought to him by ravens. However, after some time, the brook dried up, leaving Elijah without water or any food so as to remain in Kerith.
5: Lord God, I know that this act is from your hand. You have permitted this stream through which you have sustained me to dry up. Is this your way of telling me to move on from here?
4: The same day as the stream at Kerith dried up, Elijah bundled his belongings together and walked towards Phoenician Sidon, finding himself in a little town called Zarephath. As he entered by the town gate, he found a widow there gathering sticks. She did not take any notice of the stranger approaching until he spoke.
5: I say, madam, would you bring me a little water in a jar and perhaps a piece of bread?
1: Sir, you must believe me. But as surely as the Lord our God lives, I don't have any bread. I'm a poor widow with a son to feed and care for. More than that, I'm trying to keep him alive. I am so weary and tired. I don't have the strength to help you.
5: Yes, ma'am.
1: In all honesty, I speak the truth. I don't have any bread. As you see me now, sir, I only have a handful of flour and a little oil. And now, I'm gathering just a few sticks to take home to light a fire. And then I will make a meal for myself and my son that we will eat, and then we'll die.
5: You will have no more flour.
1: I speak the truth, sir. You must believe me. I will have no more flour, nor any oil.
5: Yes, I do believe you.
1: I must return home to make this meal for myself and my son.
5: Do not be afraid. Do as you say, my dear. But first I would ask you to make some bread for me, from what you have, and bring it to me, and then make something for yourself and your son.
1: But, sir, I've hardly enough to make bread for my son and myself. How can we make...
5: But as I have said, don't be afraid. For this is what the Lord, the God of Israel, says. The jar of flour will not be used up, and the jug of oil will not run dry, until the day when God gives rain on the land.
1: What you are saying is very strange. Why should I believe you?
5: My dear, what I am promising you is not some magic trick or a clever story so that I will be able to steal your bread. You must believe me. The Lord God will provide for you and your son.
1: I should apologize to you, sir, for doubting your words. I was slow to realize that you're a man of God, a prophet.
5: Never fear. I understand. You hasten to your home. You have work to do. I will wait here until you return.
1: It's down this way. Not very far, sir.
4: The widow headed off in the direction she had indicated, carrying with her the sticks that she had been gathering when interrupted by Elijah. Elijah sat near to one of the market stalls, noticing that there wasn't very much activity at any of the stalls. After some time, though, he found himself in conversation with the stallkeeper of one of the nearby stalls.
8: Not much activity about today, is there?
5: I was just noticing that myself. Is it usually like this?
8: No. Used to be heaving with folk this place. People from the village and the whole district came here. But look at it now. It's a shame, isn't it?
5: Yes, but why is it like this?
8: I suppose it's this drought, you know? We can't get the stuff to sell anymore. No fruit or grain. And anyone who has it, well, they won't part with it. They all want to keep it for themselves. But why this drought? I mean, we don't deserve it.
5: Well, I cannot agree with you.
8: Oh? And why's that, then? The people of this little village cannot be blamed, can they?
5: Well, you have asked the question, my man.
8: Look, I'm not a very religious person. But all I can say is, if the God of Israel is to be blamed for this drought, then it's all very, very unfair.
5: Sir, I would suggest that you continue to think about what you've just said. The blame should not be laid at the feet of the God of Israel, but rather at the feet of its people.
8: Look, I don't understand, but I do know that this cannot go on. Me, I just keep going. Try to please everyone. I worship God on Friday, Asherah on Sunday, Dagon on Mondays, Baal on Tuesdays, Yam on Wednesdays, Seamoss on Thursdays.
5: Stop, stop. Please return to your true God. You cannot worship these false gods. The Lord God will honour your faith. Believe me.
4: Elijah had to break off the conversation because the widow appeared in the marketplace, obviously eager to find him.
1: So you did wait until I returned?
5: I did say that I would.
1: You asked for some water and a piece of bread.
5: Yes.
1: Well, here it is, as you asked. But I must now return home to prepare something for my son, from what little remains.
5: Thank you. The Lord God will honour your faith as I have promised.
1: Come with me, so that you may see if your God will be true to his word.
5: Thank you. I will count that an honour, ma'am.
4: Elijah did return with the widow to her home, there to find her son waiting for his mother to prepare their final meal.
0: In Elijah by Noel Spears, the part of Elijah was played by Peter Richardson. Other parts were by the Commission Radio Drama Team. The programme was produced by Jennifer Hobson and recorded at Commission Studios in Belfast, Northern Ireland. Episode 3 is entitled Famine in Zarephath.
3: 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I'm Dave Piper, and it's a pleasure to have your company. In just half an hour's time, we're joining James May McFullard as we take a look at how the online world, tech and artificial intelligence are impacting our world and how as Christians we can and should respond. 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But before that, let's return to Wildwood for Paws and Tales.
9: Welcome to the world of Paws and Tales. 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Stay on the trails and stick with me. There's adventures to be had there, too.
10: Come on, CJ, jump!
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9: Insight for Living is proud to present Paws and Tails. Howdy and welcome to Wildwood. There's nothing like the smell of a batch of fresh-baked cookies. Hot right out of the oven. Stacy's made a whole basket of them to give to the new neighbor in town. It's something she and the club decided to do for any folks that might move into Wildwood. It's a mighty nice thing to do, no doubt about it. There's Stacy right now, knocking on the door.
12: May I help you?
13: Hi. My name is Stacy and I...
12: Are you selling something? I do not purchase anything from...
13: No, ma'am. I heard you just moved into town and...
12: You heard? So, it's begun already. The rumors, the gossip. I haven't been in town 2 days.
13: I'm sorry, I don't...
12: Let me give you some advice, young lady. Don't believe everything you hear.
13: I don't. I mean, are you Miss Helga Grizzle?
12: Of course I am. What do you want?
13: Oh, well, the club... I mean, I brought you a basket of cookies to simply... welcome you to town.
12: I would ask you to not knock on my door uninvited, especially at this early hour.
13: But, Miss Grizzle...
12: This conversation has come to an end, young lady. Good day.
13: That was pleasant.
14: Mean old Helga came to town. Mean old Helga wears a frown. If you make her mad, then she will lock you up and throw out the keys.
15: Excuse me, what are you saying?
16: Oh, it's a great new jump rope chant, Miss Harbor. Want to hear it again?
15: I heard it just fine. Where did you learn that?
16: Stacy made it up.
13: Goose!
15: Stacy?
13: I made it up about this mean old lady that I met last weekend.
17: Stacy told us all about it, Miss Harbor. She actually said no to a basket of Stacy's cookies.
18: I still don't believe it. I've never met anyone that mean.
13: But it's true. She growled at me and slammed her door right in my face.
15: Okay, I understand that part. But did I hear you say mean old Helga?
13: That's the lady's name. She's a wolf that just moved into town. My mom told me that there used to be a teacher named Helga Grizzle in Wildwood. And she got fired for locking a student in the closet. Hey, do you think that's the same Miss Grizzle? Miss Harbor?
15: What? Oh, sorry. All right, time for class. Everyone inside. Take your seats, class. We have a lot to study today. But first, I have a question. Can anyone tell me why it's not okay to make fun of others? Yes, Goose?
16: Because I'm rubber, and you're glue, and whatever I say bounces off of you and sticks to... I mean, whatever sticks on me and bounces over to you, and
15: I... Thank you. Thank you, Goose. CJ?
17: Because you should treat others the same way you want to be treated.
15: You're right, CJ. It's not okay to hurt others, even behind their back.
13: But what if they're really rude to you? Even when you tried to be nice?
15: Then you need to show a little grace. We should all be kind and understanding to others, even when they don't deserve it.
13: But what if...
15: I was disappointed in what I heard you all saying in a schoolyard this morning. I hope you'll be careful about how you talk about others in the future.
16: Yes, Miss Harbor.
15: Okay, now turn in your science books to page 87. Pay close attention as we read, because your homework this weekend will be to write 2 reports. One on this chapter and another on how it applies to our lives in Wildwood. That's enough. We have lessons to learn, so now let's get focused. In fact, I'm going to assign you a third essay. By Monday, I want each of you to write 200 words about showing grace to others. Understood?
11: Yes, Miss Harbor.
9: Well, the class wasn't too happy that day, but they sat quiet and did what Miss Harbor told them. Then they went home for the weekend with more homework than you can shake a ruler at. But when they got back to school on Monday, well, things had changed considerably.
13: Did you get all your homework done?
17: Just barely. The science reports weren't too bad, but the essay on being gracious was kind of hard.
13: Really? I thought that one was easy.
17: Oh, you better hurry.
19: What is it, Stace?
13: Miss Helga Grizzle!
17: What?
12: What's the matter? Haven't you ever seen a substitute teacher before? Now take your seats. Miss Harbor will be taking a much-deserved hiatus.
16: What?
12: A vacation. Until she returns, I will be your teacher.
17: Oh, no.
20: 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My favorite Paws and Tails character is Goose, because she is funny and she reminds me a lot of myself. Wait till you hear what happens next on today's episode.
21: Welcome, everyone. Nut the Beaver here, beloved star of Paws and Tails. We have some parents with me today that would love to tell you what they think about the fun, the biblical teaching, and the music of Paws and Tails. Go right ahead, sir.
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9: Now, if those kids thought school was long on Friday with Miss Harbor, then they must have thought Monday with Miss Helga Grizzle was an eternity. You never heard so much complaining. After school, they told Papa Chuck about their first day with the new substitute teacher.
19: She was awful.
21: She was hard.
16: She was mean.
23: All right, calm down. Mr. Peebles, we're going to need some sodas here.
17: We're serious, Papa Chuck. Miss Grizzle hates us.
21: She just kept telling us everything we did was wrong.
16: And she's mean.
23: Everyone just take a deep breath. Can we hurry with those sodas? Now, one at a time, tell me all about your day. CJ.
17: Well, first of all, she started the morning by making us all stand up straight, and we had to say our names out loud.
23: That doesn't sound so bad.
17: You didn't see it. My name is CJ Brown.
12: Louder, please. I can't hear you.
17: CJ Brown!
12: You don't need to yell.
17: Yes, ma'am. Sorry, ma'am.
12: Next.
16: Goose, ma'am.
12: What's your full name?
16: Pinky Gongoozler. Ma'am. Your Honor. Ma'am, but my friends call me Goose. Well, you can call me whatever you like. Well, not because you're not my friend or anything. I mean...
12: Next.
24: My name is Ned Cleaver.
12: Are you asking me or telling me?
24: Telling you.
23: Okay, so Miss Grizzle may have a different style of teaching. She's just running a tight ship.
16: Oh, but you don't know the half of it. It got a lot worse.
12: Miss Gongoozler, repeat that sentence with a proper preposition.
16: Prep-a-what?
12: Preposition. Surely you're familiar with prepositions. In, by, for, with, to.
16: Oh, you mean itty-bitty words.
17: I think Miss Harbor said we're going to study grammar and stuff in the fourth grade.
12: It's never too early to learn something as simple as proper grammar, Mr. Brown. If you cannot speak well, people will think you're ignorant. And if people believe you're ignorant, they won't give you the time of day. No one wants to listen to a bunch of yokels from Half-Wit Falls.
16: This is Wildwood, ma'am.
12: I am well aware that where we are is Wildwood, Miss Gongoozler.
24: Wow, alliteration. Cool.
12: Starting today and for the rest of the week, this class is going to study language skills. We'll get you caught up in no time.
13: The rest of the week?
17: See, Papa Chuck, no one could be worse than that.
16: Mean.
23: Well, Did you learn something today?
16: Well, I did make up a new song. I remember things better if I sing them in a song. So I made up a little song about propositions to the tune of Pop Goes the Weasel. Around, across, among, to, against, along, beyond, through, before, behind, out, under, without, after, during, for, about. These
23: okay,
16: are
23: I got it.
16: You
23: I got it.
16: Before.
23: Okay, Goose. I got it.
17: Can't wait till we get Miss Harbor back, and soon.
23: I think you all need to be patient. Miss Grizzle may be a bit tougher than Miss Harbor, but give her a chance. She can't be all that bad.
13: Oh, yes, she can.
23: Stacy, I was wondering where you were. What do you think of the new substitute?
13: Miss Grizzle hates me.
23: Oh, I'm sure she doesn't actually hate you.
13: Yes, she does. She made me stay after school for detention. In fact, I have to go to detention all week. It's horrible.
23: Mr. Peebles, can we get another one of those sodas down here? Now, calm down and tell me what happened.
13: Well, you're in the middle of our history lesson.
2: Let's review the chapter. And I hope you've been listening. I would hate to tell your parents you haven't paid attention in class. Question one. Who was the first mayor of Wildwood? C.J. Brown?
17: Jeremiah Hickory?
2: Correct, Mr. Brown. Question two. What was the first building built in Wildwood? Mr. Cleaver?
18: Oh, I know that. It was a jailhouse.
2: Good. I'm relieved to see at least two students have been listening. Question three, Miss Gunguzler. Who was in the original group to settle homesteads in Wildwood? Miss Clemmer? Is there something you'd like to share with the class?
13: No, ma'am.
2: You passed a note to Miss Gunguzler while I was asking her a question. Please stand and read the contents of your little missive with the rest of the class.
13: I'd rather not.
2: You will stand up this instant, and you will tell us exactly what you wrote to your classmate.
13: Please, Miss Grizzle, I can't.
2: Then Miss Gunguzler will stand up and read the note for you.
13: No, ma'am. That's not necessary. I was just telling Goose that...
2: Miss Gunguzler, read the note aloud to the class. Chin up. Speak clearly.
16: Goose... I love the way she makes a little smiley face over her eyes.
2: Read the rest of the note.
16: Oh, yeah. Goof, I think that you better be good or she might... this is...
2: Miss Gunguzler?
16: Or she might lock you in the closet.
2: That was uncalled for. Miss Clemmer, you will spend the rest of the week in detention. After school... At your desk. Understood?
23: Stacy, that's not like you.
13: Well, if she hadn't been so awful about it. I didn't mean for her to see the note.
23: You wrote something very hurtful.
13: But it's true. I heard she was fired because she locked a student in the broom closet
23: and... Hold on, Stacy. You heard about something that happened a long time ago. I've heard that story myself, but I wasn't there. I don't know what happened. And neither do you. But I do know this. Someone thought she deserved a break.
17: She deserves a break? She's the one that needs to give us a break.
23: Well, until Miss Harbor returns, she is your teacher, and she deserves your respect. You kids know better than to be saying mean things about people and spreading rumors. I think you should all be doing some serious praying about how God wants you to behave towards Miss Grizzle.
13: I know, Papa Chuck. But she thinks I'm a good-for-nothing hooligan. She hates me. I don't think I can face her again.
23: That's why you need to be praying about this tonight. And tomorrow? Well, tomorrow you'll need to go to school and take whatever comes your way.
13: I knew you were going to say that.
6: From Milton, Florida. One of the many reasons I like Paws and Tails is Ned the Beaver. He just cracks me up.
7: Hey there, everyone. Dave Carl here. We want to put your kid on an episode of Paws and Tails saying something like this. Hi, I'm Henry from North Carolina. If I could spend the day with CJ, I'd want to build a treehouse together. Now, we have some suggested scripts for you, waiting just inside the clubhouse. We can't wait to hear what you all come up with. Record them, send them in, and we'll broadcast them to the world.
9: Well, I wish I could tell you that things got easier for Stacy and her classmates, but by the time that week was over, those kids were just plain exhausted. Saturday morning came, and Stacy headed off to pay a visit to Mrs. Shuffleby. On the way, she passed the school and couldn't help but get to thinking about mean Miss Grizzle and what she might be planning for them all on Monday. Just as Stacy rounded the corner, she noticed the door was wide open and a familiar face was inside.
13: Miss Harper, am I glad to see you?
15: How nice, Stacy. How was last week?
13: I can't wait to have you back. Miss Grizzle has been an awful substitute. She was mean and cruel and...
15: Ooh, now wait a minute, Stacy. Why don't you tell me what happened?
13: She gave me a whole week's detention for some dumb little thing.
15: What dumb little thing?
13: I kind of wrote something about Miss Grizzle locking Goose in the closet.
15: Oh, Stacy, you didn't.
13: I know it wasn't nice, but...
15: Stacy, that was a terrible thing to write.
13: I know. But she was treating us like we were monsters.
15: Stacy, you don't understand. Miss Grizzle used to be my teacher.
13: Really?
15: I was her best student. I never got into any trouble either. But then one day...
12: Miss Harbour?
13: Yes, Miss Grizzle?
12: Where are the tests that were on my desk?
13: I haven't seen them, ma'am.
12: Is that so? You're the only student who's been in here the last half hour.
13: Yes, ma'am. I've been finishing my homework early so I can go to my game.
12: I saw those tests on my desk before I left this room.
13: I'm sorry, but I don't know where they are, ma'am.
12: If you're not going to tell me the truth, then I'll have to give you a detention.
13: But I am telling the truth.
12: I'm disappointed in you, Miss Harbour. I expected more honesty from a student like you.
13: Miss Grizzle, please, I'll be late for my game. My team needs me. It's the championship.
12: What's important, Miss Harbour, is telling the truth. Now, you'll put yourself to good use by cleaning the windows and sweeping the floors.
1: Oh, excuse me. Do you have a moment to chat, Miss Grizzle?
13: This isn't fair.
12: I'll be right out, Miss Shuffleby. The brushes and broom are in the closet. If you finish in time, you can go to your game.
13: So, she did lock you in the broom closet. What a mean ornery...
15: No, Stacy, that's not what happened.
13: But if she didn't do it, then...
15: It wasn't until a few weeks later that I discovered, quite by accident, something very interesting about this classroom. Here, let me show you. Why don't you go over to the broom closet and open the door?
13: Okay.
15: I remember clearly on that afternoon, I heard Miss Grizzle walking outside to speak with Mrs. Shuffleby. Now, watch what happens when I quickly open the school doors.
13: The door closed itself.
15: Miss Grizzle and Mrs. Shuffleby must have chatted for quite a while. Afterward, when Miss Grizzle looked back in the classroom and didn't see me anywhere, she naturally assumed that I had finished sweeping and gone home. By the time someone heard me crying in there, it was too late. The game was over. Our team had lost. I was angry. My team was upset. The whole school was mad. Before I could set the story straight, everyone in town believed the rumor that Miss Grizzle had locked me in the closet. She was gone before I realized what had happened.
13: So... Miss Grizzle got fired because everyone thought she locked you in the closet?
15: It was just the straw that broke the camel's back. She had been pretty mean to everyone in town. Plenty of parents had complained about her to the school board. They were just looking for one good reason to let her go.
13: But still, what she did wasn't fair. Didn't she kind of deserve it anyway?
15: Even though she was always tough on her class, maybe even too hard sometimes... She really cared that we were learning. It wasn't till I was older that I realized it.
13: I don't get it. How could you like a person who's not very likable?
15: Stacy, that is why I gave the class that assignment on grace. Miss Grizzle needs God's grace just as much as you and me.
13: But Miss Grizzle didn't say a kind word all week.
15: That's the wonderful thing about grace, Stacy.
1: God shows us favor, even though we don't deserve it. Just think about how unkind we are to God when we disobey Him. And yet He still loves us and forgives us. And Miss Grizzle needs to receive grace as much as you and I need to give it.
13: I don't think she's had much practice receiving grace.
1: You may be right. When I found Miss Grizzle was back in town after all these years, I needed to do for her what God would do for me.
13: What do you mean?
1: Well, I asked the school board to let Miss Grizzle substitute while I took a few days off.
13: Oh, you gave grace to Miss Grizzle.
1: Exactly. Perhaps you should think about doing the same thing before it's too late. I know that showing grace can be hard, Stacy, but receiving it is just as hard, sometimes even more so. But we all get better as we go.
13: But you are coming back, aren't you?
1: Of course. But I think I need to give Miss Grizzle another day or two, don't you think?
9: Well, Stacy did a lot of thinking and praying over the weekend. No matter how hard she tried, she just couldn't bring herself to like Miss Grizzle. But she knew Miss Harbor was right. So, first thing Monday morning, she headed off to school a little bit early.
13: Excuse me, Miss Grizzle?
12: You're here early. I hope you don't plan on earning yourself more detentions this week.
13: No, ma'am. I just... Well, see, I...
12: Stop staring at the floor, Miss Clemmer. Stand up straight, look me in the face, and state your business.
13: I just wanted to tell you that I talked to Miss Harbor, and, well, she told me that you used to be a really good teacher.
12: Used to be?
13: That's not what I meant.
12: I've been a teacher for many years, young lady. Some of my students have gone on to become doctors and engineers.
13: What I'm trying to say is, I wrote a card to thank you for teaching our class, and, well, teaching me so much in the last week. So, anyways, I'm sorry for disturbing you so early in the morning. If it's all right, I'll just sit at my desk and read till class starts.
12: Miss Clemmer?
13: Yes, ma'am?
12: You may think this is a very nice thing to do for a strict old lady.
13: No, it's just...
12: I know I'm not the friendliest old wolf in the world. I have my ways and others have theirs.
13: Yes, ma'am.
12: For your information, this is not the nicest thing a student has done for me.
13: I didn't mean to...
12: It's only the second nicest thing.
13: Oh. Oh, may I ask, what was the first?
12: When Miss Harbor gave me a second chance. Lord knows I didn't deserve it.
13: Miss Harbor's very nice.
12: Yes. Yes, she is. And this is a very kind thing you have done for me. Thank you, Miss Clemmer. Anyway, if that basket of cookies is still available, I wouldn't be opposed to it. So long as they're not dry and crumbly, there's nothing worse than giving someone a basket of cookies that are all dry and crumbly. Do you understand?
13: Yes, ma'am.
9: Yep, God's grace can be a wonderful thing. None of us deserves it, but the Lord pours it on us anyway. Best of all, it's something we can pass along to others. It's sort of like showing folks just a little bit of what God is like.

0: To order a copy of today's program, Miss Helga Grissom, just log on to pawsandtails.org. Miss Helga Grissom was written by Jeff White and directed by Eric Basil. Our script supervisor was Phil Lawler. The song A Little Grace was written by Sandy Howell and Shelley Spady. Music was by John Campbell, and our sound designer was Jerry Swofford. Paws and Tales is an Insight for Living production.
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2: Daniel chapter 1 and verse 8 records that Daniel purposed in his heart that he would not defile himself with the portion of the king's meat, nor with the wine which he drank. Daniel had been taken from the security of his home and family to the corruption and sensuality of Babylon. He was a teenager. His decisions, however, were not governed by hormones, but by inward convictions. As a young man, Daniel purposed in his heart to do what was right. Now, where did he learn that? He learned it at home. Home is the boot camp for life. It's the basic training that helps prepare a child for every eventuality. The training manual is the Word of God. Parents have 16-plus years to build God's ways into the life of each child. That sounds like a long time, but it quickly passes. Parents, if you want to pass on to your children a purpose that's worth living for, then you need to start teaching them and passing on convictions that are worth standing alone for. If our children don't have a purpose worth standing for, then they have absolutely nothing worth living for. Life is meaningless apart from Jesus Christ, and it is a responsibility of every Christian parent to communicate this to their children. The most effective way to communicate this truth is not only to teach it, but to practice it. Show them that Jesus Christ is important to you by spending time with them in God's Word. If they ask you a question, don't just tell them what you think. Ask them what God thinks and take them to the Word of God for their answers. Don't just tell them they can't do a certain thing. Explain the biblical principle behind the restriction. Following scriptural principles represents a far superior way of life than anything else that the world has to offer. When a Christian stands alone in doing what is right or refusing to do what is wrong, he's saying to the world, "I have something worth standing for." The world today is frantically looking for meaning and purpose in life, and they're not going to find it in Christianity unless we as Christians are willing to make a stand for the truth of God's Word without compromise. Give your children the desire to follow God's ways by being a living demonstration of its truths and of its principles. My name is Morris Hull, and you've been listening to Character Focus from Home Life Ministries. For more information, visit us online at www.hlm.org. You can also follow us on Facebook at facebook.com/Home Life Ministries.
3: Well, we're just under an hour away from Truth for Life, the weekend edition, coming up just after 4 o'clock. And Jim Armstrong and Matthew Pitts from Echoes International bring us the same commission at 4:30. But right now, it's time to hand over to James Mim-Fallard as we take a look at how the online world, tech and AI are impacting us, and how as Christians we can respond. 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
4: Hello and welcome to Faith in a Digital World here on TWR UK. I'm James Maidment-Fallard. We live in an age where almost every part of life has migrated onto a screen. Our work, our friendships, our entertainment, even our spiritual habits. And yet beneath the constant notifications and endless scrolling, something fascinating is happening. People are quietly rediscovering the power of the analogue, the physical, the face-to-face. In a world that promises connection at the tap of a finger, many of us are feeling more fragmented, more distracted, and more isolated than ever. And that, I think, raises a crucial question for Christians today. What does it look like for us to share our faith meaningfully in a digital age? How do we use technology wisely without letting it use us? And why, even with all of our digital tools, do personal in-the-room encounters still carry a weight that pixels can't quite replicate? To help us explore that, I'm joined by someone who has thought really deeply about this tension. His name is Simon Lennox, and he leads The Word One-to-One, a ministry that's built on the simple but transformative practice of opening the Bible with another person one conversation at a time. In a culture of quick messages and curated feeds, Simon champions something slower, more human, and profoundly relational. We're going to talk in this conversation today about why in a digital world, face-to-face evangelism still matters. But we'll also talk about how digital habits are shaping our spiritual lives and what it means to let technology be an excellent servant rather than a poor master. We'll explore the renewed appetite for analog practices, the opportunities and dangers of digital discipleship, and how churches can help people build healthier rhythms in a hyper-connected world. Simon Lennox is with us on the programme now. Simon, first of all, thank you very much for being with us on the programme today. Many people, including Christians, are intentionally stepping back from screens. What do you think is driving this renewed appetite for more analogue practices?
5: Well, I can only speak from my own personal experience, and I'm one of those Christians that is wanting to step back from the digital domination, or at least bring some balance. And for me, analog represents something liberating. Like, we're in a world of so much information. Algorithms are offering up all sorts of things on our screens all the time. We feel this sense of uncertainty. We're not in control. We're being manipulated, et cetera, et cetera. So analog allows you in some way to take things into your own hands. And there's a relief with analog. And by analog, I mean just disconnecting from the digital domination, even getting outside, going for a walk, picking up things that are physical, not digital, whether it's a book or whether it's picking up old friendships that you find you're always talking on WhatsApp or video conferencing instead, saying, let's hang out, let's go for a coffee, let's talk. And so bringing balance, I think, is what people are looking for now. It's becoming a cultural phenomenon now. A lot of people are writing about it, that they're really taking it to the extreme. They're trying to put digital dominance to bed and do something much more radical. And maybe that's coming from the effect of digital engagement on mental health. Maybe people feel safer when they're disconnected because their data and information isn't being harvested. Or for parents, they're wanting to model something different to their children. So they're taking them outside, getting in nature walks. Really, analog for me

0: discovered the analog lifestyle for yourself? It sounds like I've been on a similar journey to you, having been buried in digital technology for many, many years. Was it the same for you?
1: It was. I knew that I was using technology for almost everything in life, and I am so thankful for technology. It has made things much more efficient. It's brought innovation everywhere, and I can connect with friends and family across the world. It is wonderful, but it was everywhere, and I kept finding myself grabbing my phone or looking at the next screen. And so it was actually a friend of mine that set up a platform whereby he was inviting a community of busy young dads who were finding that they're time-starved and the technology seems to be dominating the little time they had. So it was called the Screen Time Challenge, and that's what started me on the analog thing. And not that I'm extreme in the analog, like I'm talking to you right now, digital technology. But what it did bring was some very practical wisdom of little things that add up that I could do today. For example, I was very used to looking at my phone last thing at night and first thing in the morning. So simply removing my phone from my room and charging it in another room means I'm not looking at the screen late at night or first thing in the morning. Or even with books, I'm loving just buying the print now. And like I had the Kindle, and it's great maybe even for traveling that you can have your whole library with you. But why would I want the whole library with me? I just want one book with me. So I'm actually buying the print and traveling with the print as well, because I'm on the phone as I travel all the time. Or even James, just discovering, like, I love my phone, but there are many features on it that I have no clue about. And so through this Screen Time Challenge, I, for example, have stopped it waking when I tap it. So that's removed. So that's one less distraction. Zero notifications except for just what comes from my wife. And even setting time limits across especially any social apps or news apps. There's a lot of simple things that we can do to help us manage and bring some balance to our technology, but then enable us to enjoy and open our eyes to what's around us, whether that's our loved ones, our family, or whether it's nature. And I think to bring that balance is going to be so important for our mental health. So I'm on that journey, and I've always seeking to find the balance. And I think there's a lot that we could all embrace and learn from.
0: Simon, I remember there was a very specific moment for me, and this is very applicable to our conversation today. There was a moment for me when I worked out that the screen was dominating too much of my life, and I was using my Kindle app on my phone, and I was reading a book about evangelism by Rico Tice, who I've got so much time for. And I was reading this book on a train to Stoke-on-Trent, and I looked up just as we were pulling into Stoke-on-Trent to see that there was a guy opposite me in floods of tears, and I had to get off the train. And I thought, if I'd have noticed that earlier, what an opportunity I would have had to have tried to make his day a little bit better. And that really, really challenged me. And I tell that story, Simon, because I want to talk to you about the word one-to-one, because it's built around relational, personal Bible reading. So why do you think face-to-face encounters remain so powerful, especially when it comes to evangelism in this age of digital communication?
1: Well, to take your example of on a train or on any public transport, we're moving around the world more than ever these days. And if you go onto a train or a bus, you see everyone's heads are down, aren't they? They're on their phones, looking at the little black screens. And there's all sorts of information going in their eyes, into their minds, et cetera, et cetera. And when it comes to evangelism, yes, it's wonderful that we have the technology to get the message of the gospel out in video form, audio form, podcast, et cetera, et cetera. But it's just adding more to the noise. And that's a great start. I think digital technology is a wonderful start for a world that doesn't know Christ and now can discover who he is through those means. But back to the train again, isn't there something so powerful about another human being looking at you, saying hello? and acknowledging that you exist.

0: exist and having a conversation with you, that interest that a human has in another human. And of course, the Christian is eager to get to a point where they can have an opportunity to point them to Jesus Christ, and they should be praying for that. But it always starts with taking an interest in that person, and just words and information on their phones is a start. But the love and care and compassion of an interested person is also part of the witness to the reality of Jesus Christ. And so I don't think you can ever replace the importance of the human connection when it comes to journeying. Ultimately, if you're not a Christian, to exploring who Christ is, but especially when you come to know Christ and you're continuing to grow in him and discover more. That's why we have the church. What a great design from the Lord for us to gather in community to worship the Lord Jesus and encourage each other, sharpen each other, and challenge each other, bring that accountability. But going back to the people who aren't a Christian, like all of us human beings in this world are dominated by technology too. We're facing all the same things. But we all live according to a very different story. How are they going to know that story amidst all the noise? Well, there's power in that personal interest and witness and conversation of an everyday person as we encounter them, whether while we're traveling, we never see them again, or we take an interest in a local community. Like I have a fitness community. I just love the people there and take a deep interest and journey with them. I'm in a WhatsApp group with them. If I just sent them a message one day that points them to read something, that's just the start. But it's the continuing interest in their life because there's so much going on behind those eyes. And so, as we'll probably get into in a moment, like we are created in the image and likeness of God. We're created for relationship ultimately with him. But you see in Genesis 1, from the very beginning, that we see the first marriage. We're created for relationship with one another in marriage and family and community. And so that's hardwired into the human race. We need that. We crave that. We're longing for that. And it's remarkably revolutionary. Evangelism, like face-to-face, in-person evangelism, not because, you're sharing the gospel of Jesus Christ, but in a world today where there's so much loneliness and mental health challenges and people just looking for someone to take notice of them, how powerful is that? And that can only be done when you're with them in real life, in person, rubbing shoulders. And so I think the world's looking. We're looking for that. We need it.
1: I agree, actually. And for many years, Simon, I was on Facebook and Twitter, now X, of course. And yeah, I have seen many attempts from Christians who are trying to share their faith on those platforms. And interestingly, even though I know their hearts are in the right place, it often comes across as antagonistic in a way that it doesn't when they're speaking to someone face to face. I wonder what differences you've noticed in how people respond to evangelism online versus in person.
0: Well, again, great to start with the positive on that, in that the Holy Spirit is the ultimate witness. He is the ultimate teacher. He is the one who's going to convict hearts of their sin. And he is not limited, whether it's technology is how the gospel goes out, or it's in person in a public gathering, or one-to-one. So it's just great to take that encouragement and confidence that the Spirit is within us and he is the ultimate power for our witness. And but hearing and seeing the gospel is one thing, but what's the next step? What's the follow-up? Because it is, like you say, very hard to control what happens next when you just put a message out into the internet, and people that have maybe they'll bring all sorts of inferences or their historical experiences of what they think Christianity is, and immediately maybe go on the defense or the attack, and away it goes. And so I admire the courage of those that do take a faithful stand to point people to Christ online and engage in the dialogue. And it's needed. I think we need a witness there, but it doesn't stop there. And I think that's why we're all deliberately placed and positioned across the world by the Lord, close proximity to other human beings who the Lord is drawing to himself. And we have a role and a privilege to be his representatives, to love them, be in conversation with them, and walk with them, journey with them as they discover more about who Christ is. So maybe it started with a tweet they saw and they've been thinking about it. But then it continues with one of the Lord's people journeying with them and inviting them to look at it for themselves. And I think that's the key thing. We can get a soundbite online, but I always love in conversation with my friends at a fitness gym or fitness community to eventually say, hey, best way I can explain why I believe Jesus is who he says he is for you to look at it for yourself. Are you up for doing that? Just at one chapter, a few verses with me, take a look at who Jesus is and what he says for himself. And that is so powerful, because you know why, James? If they do that, they are directly exposed to God's living word, and that will not return void. There'll be two responses in that person's heart. It'll be either they'll start to soften as they become more interested, or harden for all sorts of reasons. But again, we cannot control hearts, but we do have a responsibility to prioritize wanting to be in people's lives, especially those who aren't Christian around us, and to boldly invite them to look at it. So I think there's an online and in-person mix there. We need both. But let's not forget the importance of that day-to-day relationship and walking and journeying with people.
1: Well, before we jump into the next part of our conversation with Simon Lennox, let's just pause for a moment and reflect on something that sits right at the heart of this whole digital-analog tension that we've been exploring. We've been talking a little bit about the rediscovery of the physical, the face-to-face, the slow and the human. But of course, most of us still spend a huge portion of our lives online. Our phones are never far from reach. Our conversations, our opinions, our frustrations, our humour, they all spill out into the digital spaces every single day. And those spaces can be wonderful. They connect us, inform us, and give us opportunities to share our faith with people we might never meet in person. But they can also be places where our very worst instincts show up, places where we're quicker to react than reflect, quicker to type than to listen, quicker to defend a point than to love a person. And that raises a really important question for Christians today. How do we behave online in a way that actually looks like Jesus, not just in what we say, but also in how we say it, not just in the content that we share, but also in the posture that we bring to some of these online debates? Because the digital world has a way of flattening people into avatars, comments, and usernames. It can make us forget that behind every profile picture is someone that's made in the image of God, someone with a story, someone with wounds, someone who might be watching how we speak long before they're ready to hear what we believe. So, as we continue this conversation about technology, discipleship, and the hunger for something more grounded and human, it's worth us asking this question. What does Christian witness look like in the comment section? What does kindness look like on a platform built for outrage? And what does patience look like in a space designed for instant reaction? Also, how do we resist the pull to mirror the tone of the internet rather than the tone of Christ? That's where we're going to be headed next with our guest, Simon Lennox from The Word One to One. With all of this in mind, Simon, we've talked a lot here about face-to-face relationships, and I'm seeing many examples of Christians go into the online world like a bull in a china shop, not just with faith-based issues, but also with political issues. I've seen Christians who I admire incredibly getting involved in really ugly arguments in the sphere of social media. Do you think the church should be doing more to equip people to behave responsibly online, especially bearing in mind that they're Christian and that they're taking the gospel into any conversation, whether it's face-to-face or in the digital space?
0: Oh, wherever we are, whether it's a digital space or a physical space, we should, based on what the Lord is saying himself in scriptures, be admonishing, encouraging each other, and as we develop the character and likeness of Christ as he conforms us to his image, that should be reflected by the Spirit's power wherever we are. And so sometimes you can think that it's harmless online to just say what you think, fire it out there, and hope that it doesn't come across negative, or you're not even thinking that. It's just full opinion, and it could bring all sorts of offence, or you could be misunderstood. So I think we do need to be careful. I'm not saying we shouldn't speak, but the conduct of character and the words we choose to say online, it is very hard to control what happens next, and it can really misrepresent Christ. But at the same time, there is a reaction to Christ in this world. A lot of it is negative due to maybe misunderstanding or negative experiences. There is something bold about pointing people to Christ, pointing to the truth, and inviting people to look at scripture for themselves. So yes, there's a duty of care, but it's a difficult one. And I respect and admire those who are taking a strong stance. But how you do that takes great care and tact to honour Christ in it. It
1: would be really easy for us in this conversation, Simon, to be critical of social media. And I'll be honest, throughout this series, I feel like I've always had a critical undertone in my head, even when I've been having some really interesting conversations with people who've really flourished in the online world. We've had conversations with people that work at YouVersion, which is one of the most successful apps ever created, and it takes people to the Bible. I've had conversations with Christian influencers, and I always feel cynical about the role of technology, and that's my fault. And I want to just try and put in a positive question, if I may. Does anything excite you about the technological revolution when it comes to sharing the gospel?
0: Yeah, in terms of the technological revolution, I'll take one in terms of making the Bible more accessible. Like, there's a lot, even on the mainstream press at the moment, and there was even an article in The Economist talking about how AI has helped the efforts to translate the Bible and all the languages of the world, and there's a wonderful movement of many of these translation organizations coming together to try to get the Bible in every language on the planet by 2033, and that's been accelerated because of technological advances. So how can you not get excited about that, that the Bible is available more and more in people's heart language, their mother tongue? And so I'm very excited about that. Now, it's one thing to make the Bible available. It's another thing for people to actually engage with it. And so I love that there are many tools and resources in the form of apps to help people walk through Scripture, get the grips of Scripture. There's a lot to choose from. And the likes of YouVersion is a great example. And it hit the 1 billion downloads, didn't it, not too long ago? And so that's incredible. That shows the interest and curiosity, but shows that the provision there for people to get into the Bible study is wonderful. And there's loads of apps out there. And the word one-to-one is one of those, which is especially designed, and it's free, and you can get it in the App Store any moment. But it's especially designed for those new to the Bible, and also designed so it's not a teacher-student vibe. So it's not the Christian as the teacher and the and the non-Christian or the non-believer as a student, you're just, it's a guided walk through John's gospel, step by step, over a coffee or wherever you are, over food. And that's enabled because they're, both of you are looking at an app and it's the words of scripture and some basic notes. And that's a beautiful thing. We've got to celebrate that. But I think that we've got to recognize the limits to it. First of all, not everyone designing lots of the technology is doing it from a Christian worldview. So we don't have a Christian ethics built into all these technological platforms. So it's worth remembering we're in a world that's ultimately setting itself up against God. And it has a philosophy of life that tells us that reason and science and technology is all we need, and it's going to solve all our problems, and we don't need God. And the constant message that I hear from a lot of my friends who don't know Christ yet, that it's just all about progress, it's all about growth, it's all about development, and technology is accelerating that and all the rest. And so the technology is advancing, and I think it's on believers to be in the world, not of the world, and that includes the digital world. How do we be present there to be ready to engage, to point people to Christ, but also to be ready to pick up those in-person relationships that we're designed for, we can't escape from, which are inevitable, that will result when people actually either get fed up with technology or scared of it, or through someone who's boldly pointing them or inviting them to look at Christ for themselves, if they want to look at it further. So I think there's a lot to celebrate in how the message of the gospel's getting out across the world. But I think we can do a lot with our churches to prepare and help us to be wise in both how we consume it generally, how we look after our children especially, but also to remember that the digital tech is the support. It's the starting point for evangelism, sharing Christ. We need relationship. We need community. That's part of the witness.
1: Well, Simon Lennox, what an enjoyable conversation this has been. I'm really grateful for your time on the program today. And thank you for giving us your insights into face-to-face evangelism and the role of technology in our spiritual lives. Your thoughts have been a gift to us, especially in a moment where so many of us are trying to navigate some of these tensions with wisdom and with grace. That brings us to the end of today's episode of Faith in a Digital World. I hope this conversation has given you a bit of space to breathe, to reflect, and maybe even to recognize some of the subtle ways that technology is shaping your own walk with Jesus. These aren't abstract questions. They touch the very real everyday moments where our attention drifts, our habits form, and our hearts are pulled in a dozen different directions. As we've heard today, the digital world isn't going anywhere. Our phones will still buzz, our feeds will still refresh, and the pace of life will still try to sweep us along. But we don't have to be passive in that. We can choose practices that anchor us. We can cultivate rhythms that help us to stay awake to God's presence, and we can learn to live as people who are shaped more by Christ than by the latest trend, headline, or algorithm. That is exactly where we're heading next week. Because if today was about recognizing the pressures of our digital age, next week we're going to dig into what it actually looks like for us to become grounded, attentive people again. My guest will be Sarah Billups, author of Nervous Systems, which is a book that speaks right into the anxiety, fragmentation, and cultural exhaustion that so many of us are feeling. Sarah has spent years exploring why our inner lives feel so overloaded, why our churches often feel stretched thin, and how ancient Christian practices can help us to recover a sense of rootedness and hope. We'll be talking about the habits that form us, the stories we live by, and the quiet ways technology can disciple us without us even noticing. And we'll ask a really important question. What does it look like for us to follow Jesus with our whole selves, our minds, our bodies, our attention, in a world that never stops demanding more of us? It will be a conversation, I'm sure, that will be full of honesty, wisdom, and gentle challenge. And I think it's going to resonate deeply with anyone who's ever felt overwhelmed by the pace of modern life. So for now, thank you very much for listening to this program. I hope you can join us again next weekend when our guest will be Sarah Billups. But for now, we hope you have a really great week.
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3: Well, we are rapidly approaching 4 o'clock. Dave Piper with you here on TWR Life. We've got our weekend edition of Truth for Life coming up just after four. And Jim Armstrong and Matthew Pitts from Echoes International bringing us our weekly dose of the same commission after that. But before we get on to those, it's time now for First Person.
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4: 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You'll find us just about anywhere podcasts are found. Subscribe and never miss an episode. Ben Olson is the program director at the Global Center for Coaching, a Christian program for the training and development of people who can then become agents of spiritual transformation in others. But Ben started out his life in a slightly different direction.
5: My journey with God has felt sometimes a little bit like a roller coaster of excitement, I suppose. And from an early age, my parents were very involved in home groups and house church, those kind of things. So I grew up really experiencing like practical application and a group dynamic, and really that whole idea of everybody having something that they bring to the table.
4: I see.
5: And everybody has a part to play. And so that was really my experience, was watching everybody bring something to the table of value, and everybody be valued as a part of the whole. Mm-hmm. And that's kind of my initial experience with church, with God, with seeing God move in people's lives. Everybody being a part of the body, that body kind of idea.
4: I see. When did you place your faith in Christ? As a young boy then?
5: Yeah, at a young age. You bet. Mm-hmm. When I was 10 is when I was baptized, and but I think that God had just revealed himself to me, you know, just from a very early age. And then it was one of those things where, you know, now is the time to step forth and to own it, and submit to God's leading. And But I've had some stumbles along the way.
4: Yeah, I was going to say, it wasn't a straight line, was it, to where you are now?
5: No, not at all. Not at all. Yeah. In my teens, there are some things that happened in terms of us moving, lots of change in my life, and I just began to drift and kind of lost sight of who I was, really searching for what value I had, what I had to bring to the table. And I looked in lots of different directions. Mm-hmm. Well, at a young age, I actually, when we were part of a church, I got involved with the church's theater group. We had a playwright in our church. And so he wrote lots of wonderful Christian plays. And I became a part of that. And I really enjoyed being a part of that acting process, and being, again, with people and everybody bringing their unique gifts and talents to the table. I later got on a Christian television show. And so that was a part of my journey, was performing, following that, you know, the theatrical bent. But that also was a part of me drifting away.
6: Okay. Did you pursue that then professionally?
5: I did. Yeah, I did. I went to New York to the American Academy of Dramatic Arts.
6: Time
5: there.
6: That's a strong pursuit of acting right there. That's pretty serious.
5: Yeah, about 16 years since I was young, and then through all the way to New York. Spent 6 years in New York as an actor, primarily theater, primarily Shakespeare. But that was too where I just lost sight of who I was and drifted. And for me, I really identify with that idea of the prodigal. And there was a point where it was just very clear for me that that God was not going to allow me to stay on the fence anymore.
6: Okay.
5: And yeah, at some point in that journey, I really felt clearly God say to me, you either choose for me or against me, but choose.
6: Mm-hmm.
5: And that was the start of me, you know, coming right back to God.
6: Mm-hmm.
5: And that was my prodigal moment of, you know, in the muck and a real revelation of where I was and where I did not want to be.
6: Yeah.
5: And that was a journey of me coming back.
6: Well, later I want to talk about how maybe that contributed to what you're doing now in terms of helping people. But you acknowledge, I mean, there are Christians in the theater arts, right? I mean, it's a vocation that can be done as believers.
5: For sure. And I know lots of Christians who are in the performing arts. And, you know, I mean, you know, God is a creative God. Mm-hmm. You know, from the very beginning, he demonstrates, hey, I'm a God of creativity. And so I think as Christians, well, we should probably be at the forefront of of the creative arts, right? Because we have that God DNA in us.
6: Right. Yeah.
5: So there are so many artists out there, you know, actors, musicians who just have an incredible gifting mm-hmm. for the arts. And, mm-hmm. you know, God did not take that away from me. God redeemed a lot of that and showed me in some significant way, what it was like to be a part of a body where everybody was coming and bringing their excellence. That's the one thing I loved and sometimes miss about theater
6: mm-hmm.
5: is just showing up on stage with people and knowing that they are bringing the best of who they are with all of their excellence to the table. And then there's a collaborative process where we all just bring our best and then we get to experiment and have fun and try things out. And for me, that is the kind of church experience that I want.
6: That's a great connection. I appreciate you sharing that. I'm curious if you've retained any of those Shakespearean lines at all.
5: Yeah, actually, sometimes I use, in my current role as a coach, I'm often referencing Shakespeare and some of the things. I just recently was referencing with another student the idea from Hamlet of us holding a mirror up to people or a mirror up to their nature.
6: Right.
5: And showing virtue its own feature. And so we get to, as Christians and as believers and quippers, we get to sometimes hold up that mirror to people to help them to see where they're at and to see the things that God has gifted them with and their creativity and help them to reckon with who they are in Christ.
6: You may be the first person I've talked to who's tried to use Shakespeare's some spiritual illustrations in people's lives. That's interesting. It really is.
5: Yeah. Yeah, I find God is often using all of the things that we've gone through in our life and helping us to make those kinds of links. And for me, that's just some unique things that God has allowed me to do is to see to see some of the things that I've experienced in new and different ways and to see them from a different perspective.
6: Right. But you felt clearly that God was calling you to something different out of the theater. What was that transition like? Was that a hard transition for you to make, a spiritual transition?
5: Yeah, it was at some point when I came back to God and had a real incredible encounter with God. I I gave up and gave over all of the things that, you know, for me felt like they were important, all of my pursuits. And I had a conversation with God where I said, okay, God, I'm going to let this go, the acting, the theater thing. And you're going to have to, if you ever want me to pick this up again, you're going to have to clearly come and and tell me. And funny enough, within a couple of months.
6: Be careful what you pray about, huh?
5: Right. The church I was going to had a school, and they had, as a part of that, some theater classes. And the director of the school came and found me and said, you know, I heard that you had a theater background, and we're looking for a theater teacher, and would you be interested? And it very clearly felt to me like, you know, a little chuckle from God, like, oh, yeah, here you go.
6: Is this God's leading, or is it temptation to go step back?
5: Yeah, it seemed very clear that God was actually going to use that and redeem that. And I got to teach theater from a Christian perspective with students in a Christian school. And that really was a part of my redemptive journey as well.
6: We're meeting Ben Olson of the Global Center for Coaching on this edition of First Person, and we'll continue in just a moment.
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6: We're talking with Ben Olson. Ben is the owner, director of education for something called the Global Center for Coaching. A mutual friend has introduced us, and I found his story to be fascinating, so I wanted to tell it on First Person this week. And you'll learn more about the Global Center by going to our program notes at firstpersoninterview.com. You'll find more information there, because I'm sure there's questions you have that I won't think of here in the next few minutes. But all right, pick up your story, Ben, if you would. And how did this end up into a career of coaching and of teaching other people how to life coach?
5: My parents have been in ministry for many, many years, and were a part of what they were doing was offering a seminar that was kind of a personal growth, inner healing, biblical-based seminar. And I was invited to be a part of that. And, for me, I really caught the heart for engaging people where they are and inviting them into what God had for them. And so part of that seminar, some other things that God opened the door for in my life. But for, I would say, the past 20-some, 25, 26 years, God has opened the door for me to be in kind of the helps professions. And so that's looked like lots of different things. I've worked in addictions recovery, for rescue missions, for other organizations. I've worked for wilderness therapy programs and Christian wilderness programs. I've worked in a pastoral counseling role and other roles. But all of those things have had one core thing in common. It really has been meeting with people and encouraging them to step into what God had for them, to help them to see who, you know, God had created them to be. And after several years of doing these kinds of things, and being on this wild adventure with God, where a new thing would open up, and I'd say, "Oh no, what? You know, can I do it? Do I have what it takes?" And then God would equip me to do the thing in front of me. But I had lots of friends who said, "Oh, you know, what you're doing basically sounds like counseling, and why don't you just go ahead and go back to school and get your counseling degree? That's what you've been kind of doing. You know, just go for it." And so I went to Western Seminary there in the Pacific Northwest, and we were living there. I was working for a rescue mission there. And I went to Western Seminary to their counseling program and got about halfway through the program and found a coaching class that they had. And when I took that coaching class, within the first maybe hour of the class, I recognized, oh, this is what I've been doing
6: that for the quickly,
5: past 15, 16 years. And I never had verbiage for it. you know, people would ask me, oh, what do you kind of do? And I would say, well, I kind of do, it's kind of like this, or it's kind of like that. And by the time I was done, I felt, you know, kind of foolish, like, well, I can't even explain what I do. but when I found coaching, I was like, this is it. This is the word for what it is that I do and the approach that I love and what God has, given me, I think, a gifting for. Mm-hmm. And when I found the program, I immediately dropped counseling and went all in into coaching, and was fortunate enough to be, with some people there who invited me into the process of teaching. And then later I took over the program, and now most recently this past year took on the program out from under Western Seminary as its own entity. Is a little bit like a church plant where they, you know, put their hand on my head and blessed me and said, go forth. And so we still have a connection with Western Seminary, but now we're our own entity. And really, this has been an answer to a prayer or even a thing, a desire that God put in my heart over 10, 15 years ago to be equipping people to be in a place where I'm teaching and facilitating people who want to grow in their ability to connect with others and help encourage others to take steps, equipping.
6: Yeah.
5: Equipping the saints.
6: It's exciting to see how God has led you and provided for you, Ben. It may be obvious to some, but let's talk about the distinction between counseling and coaching. I mean, you resonated with coaching as soon as you saw someone else define it for you, and you knew it was what you loved to do. So what is the difference?
5: Well, one of the primary differences that caused me to make the shift was, I didn't want to work with insurance. I didn't want to diagnose people. And those are some significant things that sure. often, you know, happen in counseling. But I have a good friend who says there's no rear view mirror in coaching. And so coaching is a present and future helps. And so what's going on right now in your life and where do you want to go with that? Counseling tends to look back at, you know, where this came from and what, you know, kind of unresolved wounds or things are there. Yeah. Sometimes even pathology or things that might need some diagnosis. Mm-hmm. But coaching is more of a forward moving focus. There are even some modalities in counseling that seem very much like coaching. They're very present and forward moving, very action oriented kind of modalities. Those actually tend to be in counseling the ones that work the best.
6: Yeah.
5: I think the primary difference too in coaching and almost every other helps profession is that in coaching, we look at the client as the expert of their life. They're the ones who are going to be in charge of where they want to go. And in almost every other helps, you look at the helper as the expert. I think the default is you go in and you say, okay, here's all my stuff. Now you tell me what to do and you help me fix it.
6: Now, that's very interesting. Very interesting indeed. And of course, you do this in a Christian context. But counseling and coaching can both be a spiritual exercise and should be a spiritual exercise, right?
5: For sure. And there are so many helps, right? Not just counselors, but mentors and spiritual directors and pastoral counseling and consulting and all. There are all kinds of helps. And I think it would be great if somebody had all those helps in their life and were able to kind of tap in like the body, right? That where everybody played a unique role. And there is a biblical way to approach any number of these helps. And we, in our training, we look at, my belief is that everything that works in coaching works because there's a biblical principle underneath it.
6: Interesting.
5: And so what we try to do is just surface the biblical principle that's at play that's making this work.
6: Right. So tell me then about this going separate from Western Seminary and starting the Global Center for Coaching, you call it, Global Center for Coaching. And what's all involved? You have courses. Who are you reaching out to?
5: Yeah, we are an online training program. We're a certified program. If you do training with us, you get a certificate in coaching, and we are accredited by a couple different organizations: the International Coaching Federation, their global organization, We're also accredited by Christian Coaches Network International. And so if you are interested in getting a credential, a professional credential as a coach, you could get that from either of those organizations. And I would say we train about half the people in our program are maybe second, third careering, or they're looking for to add coaching as maybe an income stream for them. And then I would say the other half are people who are in current roles and they're looking to use coaching tools and skills to enhance their current role.
6: Yeah, sharpen their tools, huh? Yeah.
5: You bet.
6: So yeah. is this for the layman? I mean, if someone feels like, you know, I think maybe I've actually, as I look back, I've been coaching, I've been mentoring for years now. Maybe I need more input in how to do it even better.
5: Yeah, Wayne, that's a great question because that's in some sense where I was. It's like, oh, I'm doing this thing. And now that I found it's an actual profession, oh, yeah, there are some real skills here that I could use and hone. And I think this is for anyone. The thing about coaching skills is they translate into every relationship and they just make every relationship better.
6: Mm-hmm.
5: We have lots of students who, after the first class they take, will come back and report, oh, you know, my relationship with my kid is going well, or there's some significant shift that's happening because I'm using these skills, or my spouse is saying there's something different that's happening.
6: Mm-hmm.
5: And so these skills can translate relationally into any, you know, relational setting, but they also can be used professionally.
6: Yeah. So it doesn't work just in business per se. It works on a family level as well.
5: Yeah. I mean, I think that the most common thing for people when they think about coaches in this way is to think about executive coaching or leadership coaching or coaching within an organization. But nowadays, I would say over the past 15 years, coaching is moving into almost every area of people's lives. And, you know, I find people who are using coaching and seeking coaching in lots of different areas. There's so many niches now, too. Around coaching, but coaching can be used in any context.
6: Mm-hmm. Must be very rewarding to come alongside someone and just help them discover what God has for them. Huh? Isn't that what it's all about? You don't tell them what to do.
5: Right. You're
6: helping them discover what God has for them.
5: Yeah, that's the beauty of it, is the pressure isn't on me. And there's freedom in taking a coach approach because I don't have to solve for people. I don't have to have the answers. What I do is I become like an expert in how to help people to process and to think through, and I draw out and I help them discover for themselves the things that God has already put in them. I'm always looking for what is God inviting them into, and then how can they respond to what he's inviting them into?
6: Mm-hmm.
5: You know, my core belief is if God's inviting us, he's also equipping us because he sets us up for success. And so I'm constantly looking and listening for how has God equipped them to respond to whatever it is he's inviting them into. And now I become more of a witness. And when I see it, I can encourage it and we can explore it together. But the pressure isn't on me. It really is between them and God.
6: Mm-hmm.
5: Sometimes I tell my students, you know, we're not a Moses in the middle. We're not hearing for them. We are just witnessing their response to God and helping them have a good conversation with themselves to address things that need to be addressed in order for them to move into what they want to move into.
6: I'm glad we had a chance to meet Ben Olson today and learn his personal story of calling, as well as how God is using the Global Center for Coaching to equip others to serve Christ. For more about this organization, please find links to follow at firstpersoninterview.com. 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
3: 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And after that, Dr. Mark Job from Moody Bible Institute brings us Bold Steps, rounding things off today with, as always, Truth for Today from 5:30. 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

0: When Jesus encountered a man who was demon-possessed, he commanded the evil spirits to come out. They immediately left the man and entered a herd of pigs, and the pigs then rushed into the sea and drowned. What does this dramatic story have to say to us today? On Truth for Life Weekend, Alistair Begg shares some lessons of caution and encouragement.
1: We're looking at these first 20 verses of Mark chapter 5. Here we have a living, walking, vivid, unanswerable demonstration of the transforming power of Jesus Christ. Only Jesus can set such a person free. And when you look at verse 7, it's almost as though this man knew that Christ could set him free. But he was at the same time afraid of what that change would mean. Running and falling on his knees in front of him. And then at the same time saying, what is it that you want with me? Please, I can't stand any more torture. I can't stand, if an encounter with you is to be tortuous in any way, I can't stand that, Jesus. Here I am on my knees before you, but at the same time recoiling from you. That's not so far removed from experience that I've encountered in 30 years of pastoral ministry. Because we fail to understand the grip that sin has on people, that Satan has on people. When we suggest to them or to ourselves that once confronted with their predicament, it will just be obvious for them. It'll just be natural for them to surrender to Christ's rule. But experience tells us that it isn't so obvious, and it apparently isn't so natural. If you have dealt with people who have become increasingly enslaved to sexual sin, increasingly trapped in the choices that they've made in relationship to the substances that they put into their bodies, you will have noticed, as have I, the royal battle that takes place in the psyche, in the soul of that man or that woman, where on the one hand they're saying, Lord Jesus Christ, have mercy on me, but I cannot face the tortuous implications of what it will mean for me to be torn away from that upon which I have developed such a dependence for all these years of my life. Somebody feels a call, the touch of God upon their life, says, come on now, you're a messed up sinner and you need to trust in Christ. But they're living with a woman. And she's attractive to him. And he likes her. And he has grown to depend upon her. He shouldn't be with her. And he comes, as it were, to the knees of Jesus. And he knows that Jesus has something to say to him. But he knows that if he says yes to Jesus, it's going to be no to her. We better not be superficial in the way we deal with our friends and neighbors concerning these things, as if somehow or another, oh, come along now, give yourself a shake. After all, look at this, therefore, come on, let's get this dealt with. No, it's not as easy as that. It's not just as easy as that. Jesus is the one who breaks the power of canceled sin. He's the one who sets the prisoner free. But as Sinclair Ferguson, our good friend, says, no man yields to Jesus easily by nature. Tragically, like Legion, men often hold on to their bondage in evil rather than yield to the pain of transformation by Christ's power and grace. That's a very important phrase. The pain of transformation by Christ's power and grace. You don't want to say to people, oh, this is easy. There's nothing in this. We make light of where people are coming from. We devalue the very work of Jesus. When we seek to represent the gospel in such a superficial way. Why else would Jesus say, if anybody wants to become my disciple, they should take up their cross every day and say no to themselves and follow me? Why would he say to the rich young ruler who comes and falls on his knees and say, good master, what must I do to have eternal life? And Jesus says, keep the commandments. He said, I kept all the commandments ever since I was small. And so Jesus says, well, why don't you just sell everything you have and give it to the poor and then come and follow me? And the guy goes, I'm not prepared to do that. The issue wasn't the money. The issue was that he wanted both Jesus and his other little god. And Jesus will allow no other gods before him. the man was unprepared for the painful transformation brought about by the grace and power of Jesus. And some of us remain unconverted because you're clever enough to recognize what is involved in bowing your knee to Jesus. Now, it's at this point that we get into the pig situation, and some of you are from a farming background, and others of you are veterinary medicine people, and so I do need to be careful in moving my way around here. Some of you are on the other side of the divide when it comes to the deer in Solon, and so I have to be very careful in the way I handle this. My name is Legion, and he begged Jesus, verse 10, don't send me out of the area. Don't send us out of the area. And a large herd of pigs was feeding on the nearby hillside, and the demons begged Jesus, send us among the pigs, allow us to go into them. And so he gave them permission. You see where the power lies. And the evil spirits came out and went into the pigs, and the herd, about 2,000 in number, rushed down the steep bank into the lake and were drowned. Let me give you four P's to help you with the pig situation. Number one, the fate of the pigs demonstrates the ultimate purpose of the demons. The fate of the pigs demonstrates the ultimate purpose of the demons. The demons were set on the destruction of this individual, and thwarted in their attempts to destroy the man, they went ahead and did what they were put together to do, namely they destroyed the pigs. Secondly, this incident demonstrates the power of Jesus over these demonic forces. They are the ones who are coming and begging and pleading with Jesus. It is not that somehow or another they have a parallel power to Jesus, but Jesus is sovereign even over these demonic activities, and therefore his power is made clear. Thirdly, the dramatic end to which these pigs come establishes without any doubt the permanence of the work of Jesus in this man. If the man was tempted to doubt on the following Tuesday whether he had been radically set free, he could always in his mind's eye go back to that dramatic moment when 2,000 pigs came hurtling down the side of the hill and were drowned in the lake, and all as a result of the demonic activity that was represented there. And he would look at that and in his mind eye say, that is the transforming, permanent way in which Jesus sets me free. And fourthly, this little incident also gives us a perspective that the deliverance of one man is certainly worth 2,000 pigs. The deliverance of this one man is certainly worth 2,000 pigs. Every culture, incidentally, that puts the value of its animals before the value of its people is a putrefying culture. Well, of course, you'd think I would get a reaction, wouldn't you? And it did. Especially amongst the pig tenders. I almost said the tig penders. But anyway, those tending the pigs ran off. You bet they ran off. You have a job as a pig tender? 2,000 pigs? So much an hour? Look after the pigs. You'd be concerned if 3 or 4 of them did a bunk. But for 2,000 of them to run headlong down a cliff and drown themselves is a significant impact on the bottom line. And so, those tending the pigs ran off and reported this in the town and the countryside. You can just imagine them running down the road going, the pigs, the pigs, the pigs. People going, what happened to the pigs? Well, I don't know. There's something obviously happened to the pigs. But what had happened to the pigs was subservient to what had happened to the man. And when the word of the pigs got out and the people came to see what happened to the pigs, they saw something even more dramatic. Namely, crazy man was normal. Look, when they came to Jesus, they saw the man who had been possessed by the legion of demons sitting there. Sitting there. We say, we're all sitting here. What's the point? Well, the point is obvious. He couldn't sit.

He'd never been able to keep a set of clothes this chap. He was always tearing and ripping at himself, and that was one of the reasons that the grandmother said to their grandchildren, when you come home from school, come straight past that graveyard. Don't you go in there and look at Mr. Legion. If you hear him shouting, you come straight home here. Come straight home. Maybe they even used him as a threat. If you don't go to sleep, I'll get Legion to you. But here he sits with his clothes on, and furthermore, he's in his right mind. He who had been possessed by an aggregate of uncoordinated impulses and evil forces is now set free. Now, don't allow yourself to go from here to every chemically imbalanced psychiatric circumstance that you've ever heard of in your existence and say, oh, that must be this. No, it isn't this. What is being described here is what is being described here. If you know someone stark naked in the Garfield Heights graveyard who screams in the day and the night, maybe there's a reason for us to talk to him about the nature of Mark 5. But if you don't, then I don't suggest that you begin to use it to anybody who looked at you kind of strange when you were sitting next to them on the railway train, okay? That's just a word of warning, because some people wrest the scriptures to their own destruction. Before you know where you are, you got a bunch of pseudo-psychiatrists roaming around with Mark chapter 5 trying to cure every ailment that they ever saw. Just lighten up. That's all parenthetical. Verse 16, those who had seen it told the people what had happened to the demon-possessed man and told about the pigs as well. And then the people began to plead with Jesus to leave their region. What? The screaming man in the tombs is clothed, sitting in his right mind. He's apparently normal. No one's saying thank you. Nobody's even saying to one another, you know, at least we'll be able to sleep at night now without that dreadful wailing going on in the cemetery. Where's the welcome for this man? Do you see it in the text? Where's the people that go out to him? Where are the people who go out to him and say, we're glad to have you back? You think about the stigma for his family. His nieces and nephews who heard the people at school saying the things about Legion in the tombs. Maybe they're just getting up to it. Maybe they're getting ready to go. I don't know. Where are those who are calling out to others in their need? Other people whose lives are messed up and saying, Jesus of Nazareth has done an amazing thing, and if he can deal with Legion, I'm sure he can deal with you. They're not here. And where are those who are falling down at the feet of Christ and saying, could you please make me normal? No, instead, they're amazed, they're afraid, and they say to Jesus, we'd like you to leave. I don't know why. Maybe it was material. Maybe it was economic. Maybe they said, this is a big hit to the economy of our area. We lost 2,000 pigs here in one afternoon. Just with one encounter with one person, if this fellow stays around here much longer, our whole economy is going right down the toilet. So therefore, we don't want you around. We can't risk that kind of thing. The material matters more to us than the spiritual. The advance of our business matters more than whether you're changing men and women's lives. We don't really care about the fact that you're changing men and women's lives. We face that all the time, don't we? Now, the lesser spotted owls matter more to us than whether you're making an impact on the teenage population of the community and helping them with their drug addiction and all these other things. No, we go away. Leave our region. Would you please get out of the place? How warped are the minds of men and women? I think one of the reasons that they sent him away was because they didn't like to acknowledge the fact that the change that he'd brought about in this man's life was a change that was needed in theirs. That's why some of you are really upset about your spouse or your son or your dad. That's why you've been unable to respond with alacrity. That's why you've been unable to say, I'm so delighted to see the change that has been brought about in you. It's a change you've longed for. You've hoped and prayed, longed, schemed, dreamed for something to normalize this kid, something to change him, to turn him the right way up, to make him a new person, and he's become a new person, and now you can't rejoice in it, and I'll tell you why. Because you know that what you wanted for him is what you need for yourself, and you can't acknowledge the change in him without recognizing the change that is needed in you. And so you say, that's enough of this stuff. Am I wrong? Finally, verses 18 to 20, just in a word or two. They want him to leave, and he accedes to their request. He wants to stay,

0: And Jesus vetoes his request. He doesn't grant the man his request because he has in mind something far better for him. It's understandable that the man would want the security of Jesus' presence. His company would be wonderful. No, says Jesus, I want you instead to go home to your family and tell them how much the Lord has done for you and how he has had mercy upon you. That's his message. Notice his message. That's the message for all of us once our lives have been changed. You don't need a course in evangelism to get started as an evangelist. You don't need a course. You don't need to read 17 books. You just have to be turned the right way up. And when you're turned the right way up, having lived your life upside down, people will say, what in the world happened to you? And you will tell them, I met Jesus, he turned me the right way up, and he's had mercy upon me. And they'll say, what do you mean, had mercy upon you? Say, well, I deserved hell from the state my life was in, and instead of giving me hell, he gave me heaven. That's mercy. And if the person has any interest in heaven, they say, how do you get this mercy? And you'll be able to tell them what happened to you. That's how it works. Can you imagine 1,000 people out of the 3,000 that are here this morning taking seriously that challenge in relationship to the communities in which we live? Being convinced that Temple was right in 1936, that the preoccupation of the church is with those outside, not with those inside. And since I know at least this, what he has done for me, and that is he had mercy upon me, I can just tell people that. I can't answer all their questions. I don't know about the creation narratives. I haven't worked out the doctrine of the Trinity. I'm not sure about the intermediate state between death and our final resting place and so on. But I do know this. I once was blind and now I can see. I once was a complete disaster zone and Jesus has had mercy on me. That's all you need to do. Because people long for that kind of encounter. They're not looking for a religion. They're not out looking for some system. They are wondering, has anybody the power in them to conquer the forces that hold me in their grip? And the way in which that word goes out to the Gentile world is not as a result of Jesus doing large-scale evangelistic preaching events, is it? His plan for the region starts with this little man. Turn the right way up. And his territory that he's given, in the same way that you may send a salesman out. Maybe you're starting a new salesman tomorrow, or a sales girl. She's going to sell pharmaceuticals for you. And you say, this is where I want you to start. And when you've covered that, if you could expand to here, and then hopefully I'll give you the whole 10-city region, depending on how you do. That's what he says. Go first to your family. Luke chapter 8, which is the parallel passage, says that he went also through all over town. And then it says here that he went to the Decapolis, which is the 10-city region. The inroads of the gospel to the Gentile world begin with one transformed life, a transformation that only Christ can bring about. Only Christ can bring about such a transformation. And if you read all the way to the end of the story, all the way to the end of the gospel, then you find a quite remarkable thing. And that is that you find Jesus naked, isolated, calling out in the tombs. Calling out in the tombs in phraseology that is incomprehensible to many who are around. Tetelestai! What's he shouting? He's saying it's finished. What's finished? Eloi, Eloi, lama sabachthani. What is he saying? What's the naked man on the cross screaming about? He's saying, my God, why have you forsaken me? Why is the naked man on the cross? He was so nice, so kind, so good. Who tore all his clothes off and did that to him? Why is he up there? He screams in those tombs, so that he might silence the screams of the man in this tomb. And that is the gospel. That he dies in the place of the screamers, the self-mutilators, those who are alienated from themselves as well as alienated from others. It'd be a strange company this morning if there were not at least some, and doubtless amongst the teenage population, who have such a warped view of things that they have been known to take and harm themselves. And every attempt to assure them of their validity and of their purpose and of their significance and of the opportunity for redemption and for love has fallen on the ground. Every attempt at isolation and at restraint. Well, bring them and let them bow down at the feet of Jesus. For by the stripes that he bore, he deals with the cuts that they make.
1: 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Alistair returns in just a moment to close today's program. You know, all believers are commanded to go and tell others about the mercy of Jesus. As we obey this command, we may have friends or family members who struggle with what the Bible teaches because they believe that somehow science disproves God's existence or the Bible's relevance. But there are many Christian academics who have taken time to consider the physical evidence for biblical truth and have provided clear and persuasive explanations. If you know someone who is wrestling to align their understanding of science with the Bible, be sure to take advantage of the free offer we're making to download an audiobook from Dr. John Lennox, the Oxford professor. The book is titled, Can Science Explain Everything? This book examines the writings of well-known scientists from Isaac Newton to Stephen Hawking and shows how science and Christianity are, in fact, compatible in more ways than you might expect. Now, this is the last weekend we're offering this audiobook for free. Download your copy at truthforlife.org/science. Again, the title of the book, Can Science Explain Everything? Now, here is Alistair with a closing prayer.
0: Father, it's so easy for us just to become a gigantic marina, bringing our pleasure boats in here Sunday by Sunday. The captain has a few words to say concerning navigational procedures and the height of our flags and the state of our crafts. Remind us that we're actually a lifeboat station. Send us out, we pray, onto the sea of life. Send us out, we pray, to rescue the perishing, to care for the dying, to tell them of Jesus. He's mighty to save, to weep o'er the fallen one. I pray, Lord, for people whose lives are so clearly held in the grip of that which they are unable to conquer or control. I pray that you will bring them in childlike trust to the feet of Jesus. I pray for those of us who are smug and self-satisfied and think because we are in our clothes and we are in our right mind that this does not describe us. It does. We are dead in our trespasses and in our sins. We do follow the ways of this world. We do follow the devices of those who lead us in disobedience. Show us what we are and then show us the mercy of Jesus. And then, Lord, send us out in humility and in wisdom to others who wrestle on the troubled sea. And may the grace of the Lord Jesus, the love of God our Father, and the fellowship of the Holy Spirit rest and remain with each one of us now and forevermore. Amen.
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8: Hello and welcome. I'm Leslie DeBleek, Echoes International's Communications Manager. Normally you'd hear the dulcet tones of our director, Matt Pitts, joining us in the studio today, but I'm afraid he can't be with us. So you've got myself joining with Jim Armstrong. We're also joined by our guest, Shabazz Masai-Buta. So thank you for listening to The Same Commission.
7: Shabazz has been a full-time church leader in the Brethren Church in Pakistan for around 10 years. And then he joined the Zarephath Bible Seminary in 2008 and has served at ZBS in different roles such as lecturer, associate dean and president of the seminary.
9: Seminary.
8: As we talk about suffering today. Yeah.
7: Sorry, we should keep that in. President of the seminary till 2022. He and his family are now studying for his PhD. He teaches and speaks in Christian theology and context, looking particularly at the theology of suffering and persecution in a minority context.
8: So welcome to our podcast, Studio.
9: My pleasure.
8: Lovely to have you with us.
9: Thank you so much for this opportunity.
7: Actually, on the way in, Shabazz was telling us the meaning of his name. So I think it'd be quite good to just share that.
9: Sure. Yeah, my name is Shabazz Masai-Buta, and the meaning of my name is very unique. Shabazz is a combination of two words, Shah and Baz. So Shah is king in Persian, and Baz is eagle. So King Eagle,
8: amazing.
9: Meaning of my first name. The second name is Masi, you know, follower of Messiah. So that is my identity, that I'm Christian in living in Pakistan. So it provides sometimes opportunities to share the gospel with people because they will easily know that I'm Christian and they can reach me very easily. But sometimes it is also very dangerous, you know, if you see that this guy is a Christian, so some people will hate you, discriminate you, and persecute you. But I'm very happy to use this name because that is my testimony. And sometime we present our testimony without any words, you know. So I'm a follower of Christ.
8: Wow.
9: And I need to be light and salt in my community. So my name represent the message of gospel, you know, which I'm very happy for.
7: I met Shabazz 2016 in Indonesia. I've been desperate to get him to the UK since then, so I finally managed, and the Home Office have finally agreed for him to be here, so it's good that you're here today, Shabazz. Today's theme is suffering, which is another huge topic to look at in just one tiny podcast.
8: It might not be a subject which we like to dwell on as believers, but suffering has always characterised the Christian's life. And perhaps we here in the UK have had an unusual time of peace over the past few years.
7: So it is good that we're here with you today, and you can bring another perspective from another part of the world to this topic. And I know we'll talk about your book, etc., later on, but could you just share a little bit about your ministry over the past few years?
9: Yes, and I think it was a great to serve the Lord in a country like Pakistan, and we are so glad and so thankful that God provided wonderful opportunities in Pakistan, and it's a great privilege for me that God has placed us in a wonderful and strategic place where we can share the gospel, not in a free environment, but in hostile situation, and God uses his people. So God used me in the church setting. That was my first encounter with my ministry. I served the Lord in two different churches as a elder, teaching elder, or pastor, you want to say in that way. And that was an amazing experience, you know. Especially my second church was in another province which is close to the Afghanistan border. And that is a very tough place to live and to serve the Lord. And while we were there as a missionary church planter and a pastor, so God really opened the heart and the minds of us, you know, and we recognize that how important is this ministry. And God used us, my wife and I both were there, and our family was living there. So it was amazing experience. And particularly, God changed my perspective towards the missions on that particular place. And we trained some people to become evangelists. You know, we wanted to share with our people that more and more our church is involved, not only an ordinary way that we are Christian, but we are Christian to bring a great transformation in the community by sharing the gospel. And we believe that gospel can bring a great transformation.
7: Amen.
9: And without gospel, we cannot have any change, you know. So gospel is very important. After this experience, God opened another door where we can use our experience of being a missionary and being a pastor, trainer, church planter. And God opened the door of one of the evangelical college in Pakistan, where I was trained actually one point. So God opened this door to serve the Lord in that forum. So for next 15 years, I was involved with the theological education, where I provided missional training, comparative religion studies, contextual theology, and particularly I taught a special subject which is called Theology of Suffering and Persecution. So that was a totally new course which God led me to design and taught in Bible school setting, not in one particular Bible college, but all over the Pakistan, different Bible colleges, on conferences, on different seminars, on different camps, I taught that. And that was my first initiative with that course, which led me to write a book on that, which we'll be talking later.
8: Yeah.
7: Well, just picking up on that, I guess. So you wrote the book, Suffering for Christ, which was published by Opal Trust, which is a huge topic, I guess. But before we get into the topic itself, why did you decide to write it? What was the motivation behind it?
9: You know, living in Pakistan is very challenging, you know, all the time. We have some difficulties, challenges to be a Christian in Pakistan and other minorities. So we face some sort of pressure every time, and Christians are facing suffering in some aspect. Christian leaders are facing, churches, even the young people in schools, people doing jobs, you know, in the community, they face different kind of challenges, and particularly the challenge of religious persecution and discrimination. So that was my experience, because as a student, as a as a professional and as a living in a community, I also face different challenges, you know. And God led me to write something on that topic, which is the everyday life, which is a lifestyle, you know. So there was no any particular book on that which will apply to that subject, you know. So God was leading me through to writing some articles and some teaching I gave in churches and in different conferences. And God actually motivated my heart to do my research on when I was doing my studies in master level. So I wrote my thesis on that. So that was the first initiative God actually helped me to do. I really wanted to help in some way to my church, to encourage them, to train them, to equip them, that how we can lead a victorious life even in the midst of suffering.
8: Mm. So could you sum up in maybe just a few words, not that that's easy to do, but to sum up the kind of topic of your book?
9: The main message of this book is how we respond to suffering, because suffering is a part of Christian life. And many times the suffering comes, you know, and persecution comes, and we don't know how to respond to that. And especially thinking about Pakistani context, so many young people, so many pastors, brothers and sisters, they are facing suffering, but they don't know what to do, you know, how to respond it. And many times they respond negatively, unbiblical ways. So that was my burden, that through this book, they will be encouraged and they will be motivated. They will be equipped in some way how to lead a victorious life even in the midst of suffering. This book also helps churches, what is their attitudes toward suffering, how they can teach the congregation, the young people, brother and sisters, believers in the church, that this is not something negative, you know. God uses suffering in a positive way, and God is controlling everything, and he is working even in the midst of suffering.
7: Interestingly, you said suffering is not a negative thing, it's a positive thing. And I don't think a lot of folk in the West would perceive it as that. In fact, I've sat in prayer meetings and people have prayed about the persecuted church, and I've heard them pray that asking God to stop the suffering, which is interesting. So, although it's written in a Pakistan context and from a Pakistan audience, there's definitely a wider application, particularly as we live in secular countries, that Christians will come not necessarily against the same persecution that someone in Pakistan does, but they are going to come against persecution if they're standing for Christ. Would you agree with that?
9: I would say that, suffering is not a good thing, you know. Yeah. It's bad, and many times, you know, it's a hurdle in the gospel work, you know. Mm. We don't seek persecution.
7: No.
9: We don't actually ask people to give us suffering, you know. That is not, because that is not biblical thing, you know. But as Christian, if it comes, we take it positively, because we, many times God uses suffering to fulfill his own plans, you know. And as a believer, I think we need to be very positive in the midst of suffering. We need to be very faithful. When there is no suffering, we need to be very faithful to God, you know. I mean, suffering itself is not good. I mean, many times it's really difficult to face suffering and persecution. And as a human being, our behavior and our attitude is not positive all the time. But as a believer, I think suffering is a part of Christian life. Mm. And God uses even the suffering, you know, to bring his purposes in our lives, you know. And here I want to say one more thing, that we don't seek persecution and don't ask for persecution. But if it comes as a believer, as a Christian, we face it and we accept it, and even Bible says we need to expect it.
7: Yeah,
9: yeah, that's right. That it will come to in some point, you know. And I think we need to be positive, and we need to be faithful. We need to be firm in our faith through the storm, you know, when storm comes.
8: Talk about suffering being, it can be a positive thing. But how do you think suffering and persecution affects the church over a longer period of time? Because the church in Pakistan has been undergoing persecution for many years.
9: Yeah, now, yeah, I agree with you. And I think this is a very important question. And since we got independence, you know, in 1947, Christians and other minorities are, even though they were promised that they will be equal citizen in the country, and they will get all the rights as other Muslims will be having. But unfortunately, this promise is not being fulfilled. And Christians and other minorities are facing like a second-class treatment, you know, in Pakistan. Particularly Christian people, they suffered from even the even when we got independence. Last 75 years were really hard for them. Even though we enjoy living in a country, Pakistan, and we believe that God has placed us with a purpose, but I think there were a lot of injustice, a lot of discrimination we face as Christians, and it actually is becoming more and more stronger. In 1986, you know, when we got blasphemy laws, and especially there is one law, 295C, which was added in the penal code. And that law actually became a lot of disturbance and a lot of insecurity towards Christians and other minorities, because this law is being used falsely to trap Christians, to get their revenge from Christian people, to give them trouble and difficulties. Other than, you know, this law, there are the attitude actually of Muslim people towards Christians. The all people are not bad, you know. We have wonderful friends, you know. We have been living together, but there are some people, some organizations, and some groups, you know, who are really against Christians, and they don't want to see Christians living in Pakistan. And they made a lot of trouble, you know, that Christians are not from here. They are foreign religion, and they are infidel. Everyday life, you know, we face this kind of things. And the other, the word they use, chura. Chura is a derogatory word, you know, for Christians, unclean, you know. Yeah. And many times this kind of attitude we are getting from other people, fellow people. And the life has been really hard and challenging, especially for women, and particularly teenage girls. We have seen a lot of forced marriages, you know, followed by forced conversion, you know, and they are not safe, you know, in some way. And recently it is increasing day by day. They are abducted by oddly Muslim people. Some, not everybody, but there are some cases, there are valid cases, when they got these teenage girls, you know, and they abducted them, they forced marriage, and they got converted them to Islam. So this kind of fear is there. And recently, when the suffering and persecution came into the highest level, extreme level, the churches are being burned, you know, and the houses of poor Christians are burned, you know. So that situation actually made the situation more worse for Pakistani Christians.
8: We've talked a lot about the suffering of Pakistani churches. In what way is suffering not in vain?
9: God uses suffering, pressure, persecution to direct you. God uses suffering and persecution to protect you sometime. In the case of Joseph, you know, in the Bible, in the Genesis, we see that God actually protected his people by using the suffering. Sometimes God uses suffering and persecution to inspect, to see where we are, where is our faith, how faithful we are. So these are all positive things. God uses suffering and persecution to correct you sometime. You know, sometime we are not on the right track. So God uses to correct us. And finally, God uses suffering and persecution to perfect you. So that is perfection God wants to see in our life. God wants to see us like his son Jesus Christ. And I think that is the target of every Christian, to be more like Jesus Christ. And as I said earlier, that God provides so many opportunities to share the gospel. And even in the book of Acts, we see that when a church was persecuted in the chapter 8 especially, Stephen was stoned. There was a huge persecution, and the church was scattered here and there. But wherever they went, they preached the gospel, and new churches were planted, and more people came to Christ. And I think this is the same situation in Pakistan. In some area, we are getting more and more people. They are focusing towards the Word of God, through the scriptures. They are reading the Word of God. They are focusing prayer and fasting. And they are being united in this difficult time. It's a difficult to unite the church sometime, but God actually uses suffering to unite the church sometime, you know. And church is being more united in Pakistan nowadays. They are conducting prayer meeting together. They are conducting leadership meeting where they can strengthen one another, you know. And so these are the positive things. So I'm not afraid that Pakistani church is going to destroy. No, God is going to bring a new level of revival, new level of maturity in Pakistani church.
7: So when we look at persecution, either when it comes to us or when we pray for the persecuted church, what should we pray? Because in fact, you referred to the situation in Acts. Peter and John were persecuted and put in prison and went through a trial, and then eventually they came to the prayer meeting.
9: Right.
7: And I'm always amazed at that prayer meeting, because after the persecution, you would have thought the natural thing would have been, please stop the persecution. Mm-hmm. But they didn't pray that. Mm-hmm. Peter and John said, now, Lord, consider their thoughts and enable your servants to speak your word with great boldness.
9: Mm-hmm.
7: So what should we pray for as Christians when we come across persecution?
9: People are praying that, Lord, how long we need to suffer? But as a mature Christian believers, I think we need to pray to God, Lord, not to stop the persecution, but to help us to be firm in our faith, to be faithful until our death, you know. So this is very important. I think how you guys can help and stand alongside. I think prayer is very, very important. We need a lot of prayer. We need a wider community to stand along with us in prayer. And I think many, many people in the world, they are praying nowadays for Pakistan. And I think these prayers are not going to be vain. God is answering our prayer, and God answered our prayer, because he's a alive God, you know. He's a living God. So all these prayers are meaning a lot for us. The second thing I think the wider community can play a role with is support the persecuted church in the country, particularly situation like this Jallianwala situation, mm-hmm. when the churches were burned, the Bibles were burned, and the houses of Christian peoples were burned. They did not have any place to live in. Mm-hmm. And I know that many people, when they fled from this place, they live their life in the fields, in the crops, you know, in the open air. So this is the time that the wider community can stand along with them, providing some material things, you know, Bibles, some humanitarian aids. Building their houses, they are restoring their churches. I think that could be helpful. So not only prayer, but in some practical ways, the wider community can play a great role. I think the other way will be train some people. I mean, as I said, that we have very limited material available in our own language. So I would suggest and I would encourage that we need some people who train people, who will guide the Pakistani church, who will maybe write something, you know, in the local situation to encourage and to strengthen the Pakistani church. The other way the wider community can play a role with is raising the voice for voiceless people in Pakistan, yeah. because our voice is not being heard in Pakistan, so they can raise their voice, and if there is any possibility, they can use the legal things to help a Pakistani church to be strong. And so there are so many false cases of blasphemy law, and hundreds people are in the jail. Their life is very difficult. Maybe we need some legal aid. We need some lawyers to hire to fight their cases and to help them, you know. So I think these are different ways that wider community can play a positive role.
7: Well, thanks for your time. I've got one question that's not related to suffering.
9: Mm-hmm.
7: This is your first experience in Scotland.
9: Right.
7: So what's your favourite thing so far you've come across?
9: I'm so excited and so thankful that God has opened this wonderful door for me to come here to meet my brother and sister, my friends.
8: You're not going to talk about the weather, no?
9: So the weather is chilly, you know. And I was expecting sunny weather, but it's not so. It's okay. But I like the fields, you know, the countryside is very beautiful. Especially I saw sheep are there in the ground, and I made some pictures. So that is the most beautiful thing for me so far.
7: Yeah, when I was traveling in this morning, we got to a traffic jam just outside Newton Mearns on the bypass, and there was this field to our left-hand side, and Shabazz had his phone out taking pictures of the sheep. So,
9: so this is a beauty. I saw in the pictures, in the videos, mm-hmm. and we really like that. So I can see now with my own eyes, you know, and this countryside is very beautiful. I'm looking forward to see the London in some places and meeting other friends. So that is an exciting time for me.
7: Oh, good to have you.
8: It's
7: thanks very much.
8: Lovely to have you with us Thank today, you. Shabazz. Thank you.
9: God bless
7: God you. God bless. Thank you.
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11: 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Well, a spiritual life in neutral means that eventually things are going to start to decline. That's exactly what happened to the people of Jerusalem in Nehemiah chapter 13. A spiritual coldness set in. And if we're not careful, the same can happen to us today. 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
12: Our finances are a reflection of our spirituality. And they're a symptom of how we're doing spiritually. And so you look at your checkbook, it's a great indicator of your spirituality. And what was happening to the people of Israel, they had got so egocentric, they had become so consumed in themselves that they were not giving anything, that they were not giving to the things of God, the people of God, they were not giving outside of themselves. And so Nehemiah reminds him of two words that you'll find often in the Old Testament and some in the New Testament, two words that I think merit definition. One is the word tithe, and the second is the word first fruit. Let me start with first fruit. In an agrarian society, the first reaping of their wheat, barley, whatever their harvest was, that was called the first fruits. That was the first of what a farmer would bring in. And God, to sanctify the rest, basically, to set the priority of their giving in place, what God indicated was that you need to give of your first fruits to the things of God. You know why that was so important? Because in essence what they were saying is, God, you are central to my life. I will not give you the leftovers. I will give you the first portion, not whatever's left over. Are you tracking with me? You see, oftentimes we live our life and we live things on ourselves, and then we give God our leftover. God, if I have time for you, I'll give you time. God, if I have leftover finances, I'll give you finances. God says, I don't want anybody's leftovers. I want the central part. I want a priority. Give me priority so I can sanctify the rest of what you do. You are indicating importance and value with the way you give your time, with the way you give your finances. You indicate priority and value. Now, if you told your wife, honey, I love you. I really love you. You're like number one in my life. You say, great. Can we go out for dinner? Sure. You know, absolutely. If the boss doesn't call me, if I don't have enough work, if my buddies don't call me for a game, if the neighbor beside me doesn't say, hey, you want to go out, if my mother doesn't say, you want to come over for some mole, you know what, you know, then I will definitely go out to you because, honey, you are number one. You say, she would quickly say, wait a second, you know, no, I'm not number one. Hey, that's number seven or eight on the list. I'm not a priority in your life. You're saying that I'm getting the leftovers after all that. I am not a priority in your life. And it's the same thing with God. God is saying the priority of the first fruits, and the tithe is a New Testament word, but it's more of a mathematical word. The tithe means a tenth. It refers to 10% of what comes in. And so Nehemiah was establishing a pattern in giving that had been taught in the Old Testament, was affirmed in the New Testament, and it's called the first fruits and the tithe. You give first of what you have, and you give a tithe of what you have also to God. Now, every time I teach that principle, it's like for some people that have never been exposed to it, it's like a like a ton of bricks on their head. Like, are you kidding me, Pastor? And that's like, whoa, really big. Well, you'll discover if you have been part of this tithing, giving away a portion of your income for a certain amount of time, you will get to the point, like I and my wife are in our lives, where I can't envision not giving that away. That you'll get into a rhythm of living where you say, you know what, I can't even imagine or fathom living without that because there's something good for my soul, for my life, for my mentality, for my spirituality when I don't eat everything up on myself and become self-centered, materialistic, greedy, but I give away a portion of what I have because it's good for me and it's good for my soul and honors God. That's huge. So Nehemiah, he's gone for 10 to 12 years. He leaves Jerusalem in a spiritual state of revival. The people are, yeah, God, yeah, family, yeah, worship, yeah, finances. We're living for God. We're going all the way. And 10 years later, a decade has gone. Nehemiah goes back to Susa. He has no contact with the people. He leaves them in good condition. And here's what happens. Nehemiah chapter 13 is all about spiritual relapse. Here's what I've noticed about my life, what I read in Scripture, and what I observe about human condition in general. Unless we re-engage in our commitments, our tendency is to fall to the lowest level of expectation in areas of our life. I'm glad you got married. Put on a wedding dress, stated some vows, cried, hugged, did a big hoopla over it. It was good. I'm going to tell you something about your marriage, though. Unless you're intentional about cultivating it and reigniting it and refreshing it, then you will eventually fall to the lowest level of expectation in your marriage. And if you're not careful, you'll end up 15 years later just living in the same house, connected because you have children, business partners because you share finances, but your souls will drift apart, the romance will flee, the sense of togetherness will go away, and you'll wake up one day and say, what in the world has happened to us? Because there has to be, our cycles is that our heart tends to grow cold and lukewarm unless we ignite it again. People that have good marriages are on a regular rhythmic way igniting their marriages, investing and infusing life and romance and value in it, getting away together, doing things together that cultivate their marriage. If you leave it in neutral, it will decline. Some of you made health commitments at the beginning of this year. And you do it every year. I'm telling you, I'm going to lose 30 pounds, and so I'm not going to put 4 sugars in my big Dunkin' Donuts coffee in the morning. And you know what? I'm done with having 2 chocolate cake donuts every morning for my healthy breakfast. I mean, it's over. So you know, made some commitments. And you know what? Basically, we're about our third week into the year. I'm not going to have 2, but I'll have 1 chocolate cake donut in the morning. I'm not going to put 4 sugars, but I'm going to put 2 sugars in. And here's what happens. We need to periodically be reminded about our commitments that we've made. We need to have incentive in our heart to remind us, because if we're not reminded, if we're not re-engaged in it, we will typically begin to decline, not a big step at a time. No one becomes spiritually cold overnight. We become spiritually cold one little step at a time. One step, one step, one step. We don't jump into spiritual frigidity. We slowly go there. And so Nehemiah comes back to Jerusalem that he left in a state of revival. 10 years have passed, and he hears rumors that things aren't going that well, that the spiritual climate has changed. And when he comes back to Jerusalem, it tells us in verse 4 of chapter 13, he says, before this, Eliashib, the priest, had been put in charge of the storerooms of the house of God. Eliashib had been left in charge of the temple. And it says that he was closely associated to Tobiah. Now, Tobiah was one of the wealthy opponents to the revival that Nehemiah brought about. And he had provided him with a large room formerly used to store the grain offerings and incense and temple articles, and also the tithes of grain, new wine, oil prescribed for the Levite singers, gatekeepers, as well as the contributions for the priests. So when Nehemiah comes back to Jerusalem, what he discovers is that in the very temple of God, the place where they used to keep the new wine, the oil, the utensils, the incense, the tithes and offering grain, that Eliashib, the priest, had vacated all that stuff, had invited Tobiah to make basically a temple condo. Because Eliashib was related to Tobiah, and because he was getting some money from Tobiah. So he wipes out, he brings him in. The opponent to revival is now living in the temple. Why? Because the sacred is giving place to the secular. And their spiritual fervency is declining. So Nehemiah comes back, and here's the thing. I want you to write this down if you're taking notes this morning. One of the very first things that he does is this. They renounce compromise, purify the sacred, and make room for an overflow ministry. So he comes back, and this is what he says. He said, I was greatly displeased. While I was gone, this is what happened. Verse 8, I was greatly displeased, and so I threw all of Tobiah's household goods out of the room. I gave orders to purify the rooms, and then I put back into them the equipment of the house of God with the grain offerings and the incense. What he did is he said, I want the house of God to be back to its state of function. I want God's things to be in the right place. I want to restore the centrality of the things of God and the priority of the things of God that are being displaced by the secular. I want to put the Bible on top of the newspaper and not vice versa. I want to put the worship above the little league soccer that happens on Sunday morning to restore the priority. I want to put some quality dinner time around the table and prayer by the head of the household over the new episode of Lost. I want to restore the priority of the sacred over the secular. I will not allow the secular to begin to displace the sacred because I know I will go to a shallow place. Now here's the thing, Nehemiah was super angry. He was very distraught, very displeased by it because Nehemiah had been away, and sometimes it takes someone that hasn't seen us for a while to make observations about our life because we see ourselves every day and we're not aware of our spiritual decline because it happens slowly.
11: 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It's titled, Making God a Priority.
12: Have you ever heard of the frog in the kettle syndrome? Okay. They say that if you put a frog in a pan of water and put heat under it slowly. I've never done this. Although I remember as a 9-year-old wanting to do it, saying, let me try it out. But I've never done. My mom didn't let me. If you put a frog and you turn the heat just up slowly, very slightly, that frog will get used to the warm water. You turn it up a little bit more, it'll get used to the warmer water. You turn it up a little bit more, a little bit more. And if you turn it up gradually enough, eventually the frog will lose consciousness and boil without jumping out of the water because its body becomes accustomed to the heat and he doesn't realize that he's boiling to death. And here's a disclaimer. Kids, don't try this at home, please.

0: And you see, Nehemiah had been gone for 10 years, so he noticed what needed to happen in their life. And so he says in verse 10, I also learned that the portions assigned to the Levites were the priests that served in the house of God, had not been given to them, and that all the Levites and singers responsible for the service had gone back to their own fields. So I rebuked the officials and I asked them, here's the question. Why is the house of God neglected? You see, what had happened is that they had got all these priests to leave their fields because they were farmers and brought them back. And they said, now you're going to serve in the house of God, the singers, and got it all going. And there was a centrality, a priority. The community had come around them. But then suddenly they'd begun to lose their priority and they'd begun to lose the centrality of the house of God, the people of God. And so they stopped giving. And pretty soon all the Levites had to go back to their farms to start farming. So when Nehemiah came back, he found himself with an abandoned temple. Basically, the temple had declined. People had scattered. The centrality of the things of God was no longer there. Now keep your finger here and go right two chapters back to the last verse. This represents 10 years earlier. Go to the last verse of Nehemiah chapter 10, verse 39, the very last statement. This is what the people all said with heartfelt conviction together 10 years earlier. They said, we will not what? Neglect what? The house of our God. That was 10 years earlier. They had said it with conviction. We will not neglect your things, O God. 10 years later had passed. Nehemiah is telling him, hey, what happened to the house of God? What happened to your commitment? What happened to your promise? What happened to your fervency? 10 years later, things have fallen apart. Remember your promises. Remember your commitment. Remember your prayer. Remember that at one time, God was at the center. God was at the core. Remember that one time you woke up in the morning, the very first thing you did was pray. Remember that at one time you wanted to see what God had to say, and you would say, if you encountered a tribulation or a trial, you'd say, we got to fast and pray about this. So my challenge here, as we wrap up this time together, is I ask you this question. Is there a need for God to reignite commitments and promises that have lapsed in your life? Are you a frog in the kettle of the spiritual lukewarmness and not realizing it? Is God awakening you to the centrality of God in your life? To moving God from a peripheral experience to the center of your life? Listen, folks, there's no other way of doing Christianity except that. Anything else from God in the center is abdicating your Christianity for something that is less, something that is more shallow, something that is religious, but not Christ-centered. Wow, that's the challenge. And I don't know about you, but my life, if I don't guard it well, if I'm not carefully paying attention, it's easy to drift. And maybe you've been listening today and you felt like, you know what? My life has drifted, and the priority and the centrality of God in my life, sports, work, busyness, a boyfriend, a girlfriend, has just kind of pushed God to the side a little bit. I think, like Nehemiah challenged the people, it's a time to repent. And that simply means, God, I awaken and I realize, oh, Lord, what have I done? And get back on track with God. And so maybe you want to take a moment right now and say, Lord, through the power of your Holy Spirit, I vow, I commit again to put my life back on track by putting you at the center.
1: Yes, that's so important. Thank you, Mark. A much needed good word to all of us. Thank you. And let us know, please, if you made that

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1: 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And we would love to pray for you as well. 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Whatever it is, you don't have to carry it alone. 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
4: 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Extending God's Care was written by Karen Huang and read by Joyce Dinkins.
3: 2 Kings chapter 5, verses 1 through 3, 9 through 11, and 13 through 14. Now Naaman was commander of the army of the king of Aram. He was a great man in the sight of his master and highly regarded, because through him the Lord had given victory to Aram. He was a valiant soldier, but he had leprosy. Now bands of raiders from Aram had gone out and had taken captive a young girl from Israel, and she served Naaman's wife. She said to her mistress, "If only my master would see the prophet who is in Samaria, he would cure him of his leprosy." So Naaman went with his horses and chariots and stopped at the door of Elisha's house. Elisha sent a messenger to say to him, "Go wash yourself 7 times in the Jordan, and your flesh will be restored, and you will be cleansed." But Naaman went away angry and said, "I thought that he would surely come out to me and stand and call on the name of the Lord his God, wave his hand over the spot, and cure me of my leprosy." Naaman's servants went to him and said, "My father, if the prophet had told you to do some great thing, would you not have done it? How much more, then, when he tells you, 'Wash and be cleansed'?" So he went down and dipped himself in the Jordan 7 times, as the man of God had told him, and his flesh was restored and became clean like that of a young boy. Extending God's Care, written by Karen Huang. As a teenager, I had a strained relationship with my churchmate Lisa, so I was dismayed to learn we'd be roommates at our youth summer camp. The week at camp passed smoothly, though, with both of us being civil. The most anticipated event was a bonfire gathering at the end of the week, On that evening, however, I had a fever. I went to bed early, but I could hear the laughter and music outside. An hour later, I was startled by Lisa, who was taking my temperature. "I'm not joining them at the bonfire," she said. "You're sick. I need to stay with you." Lisa could have stayed uninvolved, but she chose to care for me, which lifted my spirits. In 2 Kings 5, we see another example of someone who cared in the story of Naaman. The commander of the Syrian army, Naaman, had an Israelite servant girl who'd been taken captive and now served Naaman's wife. Separated from family and forced to servitude, the girl could have chosen to not help her master, who had leprosy. But her faith moved her to help. She said to her mistress, "If only my master would see the prophet who is in Samaria, he would cure him." And God did, in fact, use the prophet Elisha to heal Naaman. Lisa and the Israelite girl chose to help, and God worked through them. Let's ask God to show us who we can extend his care to and give us the wisdom how. Let's pray. Lord, thank you for the unexpected ways you show your care through the people you place in our lives. Help us to notice those around us who need encouragement or support, and give us the willingness to step toward them with your compassion. Work through our small acts of kindness so that others might experience your healing, faithful love. Thank you, Lord. It's in Jesus' name we pray. Amen.
4: 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How can helping others allow them to see God's care for them?
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7: 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Dave Piper with you, and it has been a real pleasure to have your company. 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

0: Welcome to Truth for Today, the Bible Explained, a Christian ministry program that endeavors to accurately teach God's Word in order to challenge, encourage, and edify listeners. Today we continue our talks on the armor of God with Ian Britton speaking about the helmet of salvation.
1: I can't think about armour without it conjuring up images from my youthful imagination. I spent large chunks of my childhood reading, and that included books set in big country houses, which had dark oak-panelled walls, and suits of armour standing near the main entrance. I can still see them in my mind's eye while I'm speaking to you. But armour is not just something from history, or from children's storybooks. It's part of our everyday lives as Christians, or at least it ought to be. Why we have armour. I live close enough to the Royal Armouries Museum in Leeds to have visited it numerous times down the years. The suits of armour in the museum come from many different periods and range from pieces of leather and bits of chainmail to ornate, polished and highly decorated items that once belonged to kings. But they all have one common purpose: to protect the wearer's body from harm. Men, and it usually was men, wore armour because they were facing an armed enemy in a dangerous and hostile situation. Christians ought to wear armour for exactly the same reason. We have an enemy, Satan, who is well armed and committed to harming and defeating us. The world which we live in is an increasingly hostile environment, so we would be wise to have our armour on all the time. I'm sure other speakers in this series will have pointed out that even the best armour is useless if you don't put it on. We're not to think of the whole armour of God as some kind of fully automatic protection that is placed on us the day that we become a Christian. Paul instructs the Ephesians to put on this armour, so it's clear that we need to take some steps ourselves to ensure that we receive the proper protection provided by each element of the wonderful armour which God so generously provides. So far in this series, we've covered the following pieces of armour: the waist girded with truth, providing preparation for the battle; the breastplate of righteousness, offering protection for the heart; feet shod with a preparation of the gospel of peace, helping us to stand firm; and the shield of faith, providing individual protection and for putting together with the shields of fellow soldiers to make a protective canopy for them all. Today, we come to the helmet of salvation. Heart, mind, soul and bowels. Since we're thinking about a helmet that protects our heads, I'm going to make a brief diversion at this point, hopefully a useful one, to take a look at some of the words that the Bible uses to describe what I might call our spiritual anatomy. Physical human anatomy is the study of the structure of the human body and how it's composed of a whole range of different parts and systems. By spiritual anatomy, I mean the different ways in which the Bible refers to our person, our thoughts, our feelings, and our emotions. In the modern world, we often talk about the difference between our heart and our head, meaning the distinction between how we feel about things emotionally, the heart, and how we think about them rationally or intellectually, the head. We might know scientifically that our heart is a pump that moves blood about our bodies, but we still use the word to describe how we feel about things. This probably derives from how we can feel a flutter in our chest at emotional moments. Many years ago, this made people think that their emotions were controlled by their hearts, and this common usage has stuck, even as science has moved on. We can go a little bit astray if we apply this approach to how the Bible uses the same words, so we need to consider how people referred to the same concepts in Bible times. The following remarks are based on the New Testament use of these words, but the meaning of the equivalent words in the Old Testament is very similar. I'm just going to outline four different words that the Bible uses to describe our spiritual anatomy. There are more, but these four will do for today. You will notice that there's quite a lot of overlap in the meaning of these words, so don't try and use them to make sharp distinctions, because the Bible doesn't use them in that way. The four words are heart, mind, bowels, and soul, with the first two being the most important ones for today's topic. Heart. In the Bible, the word heart refers to the inner self, where we have our feelings and emotions, and where we think. You could say that my heart is what makes me, me. It's everything that I am. Mind. This is where our thinking occurs. It's where we perceive, understand, and make judgments. It's not connected to feelings or emotions, and it can also be referred to as our thoughts. Bowels. The word bowels is used in the King James Version of the Bible. In more modern versions, the word is often translated as affection, tender mercy, compassion, or even heart. It's the word closest to our modern usage of the term heart, and for similar reasons. Ancient people felt something in the pit of their stomach, and therefore associated their emotions and feelings with that part of their body. Soul. This describes something like the inner person, or the individual personality. It's quite easy to see from these definitions that heart and soul can have similar meanings. It's also evident that the Bible can talk about thinking occurring in the heart as well as in the mind, but it never connects the mind with our emotions or feelings. That each of these words can have subtly different meanings is clear from verses such as Luke 10 verse 27, which says, "You shall love the Lord your God with all your heart, with all your soul, with all your strength, and with all your mind." We must look carefully at the context before we can understand what each word means in any particular verse. For our purposes today, though, we can confidently say that since the mind is associated with our head, then the helmet of salvation is intended to protect our minds, that is, our thinking processes, understanding, and moral judgment. The helmet of salvation. We will look at five questions to help us to better understand this vital piece of armour. 1. What is it? The helmet was the final piece of armour that a soldier put on, probably because wearing it earlier would have made it awkward to pull on the other pieces of armour. I can find two other Bible references to the helmet of salvation, apart from Ephesians 6 verse 17, which is our key verse for today, and which says, "And take the helmet of salvation." In the Old Testament, there is a verse in Isaiah that refers to God intervening for his people. "For he put on righteousness as a breastplate, and a helmet of salvation on his head. He put on the garments of vengeance for clothing, and was clad with zeal as a cloak." Now God certainly never needed saving, so the idea must be a little different in this passage. The whole picture is more of a soldier on the attack seeking vengeance than the defensive feel of the New Testament references. In Isaiah, we see God pictured as a mighty soldier stepping in to save his people when there is nobody else who can help. In the New Testament, I think that Paul, directed by the Holy Spirit, takes up elements of the same image to show us that God also sends out Christians in a spiritual battle, and that he gives them his own armour to protect them in the fight. Writing to the Thessalonians, Paul says, "But let us who are of the day be sober, putting on the breastplate of faith and love, and as a helmet, the hope of salvation." So the wording is slightly different to Ephesians 6:17, and we have the helmet of the hope of salvation, rather than just a helmet of salvation. It's important for us to take notice of the word hope in this context. Salvation and the hope of salvation. Let's just spend a moment looking at how the Bible uses the word hope. It sometimes uses it in the ordinary English sense of wishing for something to happen. For example, Luke, speaking in Acts chapter 27 verse 20 about the shipwreck which he and Paul experienced on the way to Rome, says, "All hope that we would be saved was finally given up." But whenever it refers to spiritual things, it signifies a confident certainty of something good happening. It is hope simply because the event is still in the future and has therefore not happened yet. But there is no element of doubt involved, because God himself guarantees that the thing will occur. A good example will be 1 Peter 1 verse 3, which says, "Blessed be the God and Father of our Lord Jesus Christ, who according to his abundant mercy has begotten us again to a living hope through the resurrection of Jesus Christ from the dead." In a similar vein, Hebrews 6 verse 18 says, "That by two immutable things, in which it is impossible for God to lie, we might have strong consolation, who have fled for refuge to lay hold of the hope set before us." So the hope of salvation is not hoping for the best, that maybe we will be saved in the end. Rather, it's the complete confidence of our salvation being certain. It's often said that salvation in the New Testament is spoken of in three tenses: past, present, and future. In the past, we were saved from the penalty of our sins the moment we trusted Jesus Christ as our Saviour. In the present, we're saved from the power of sin over us, being set free to live righteously. In the future, we will be saved from the very presence of sin, when we will be in the Father's home, having new bodies, and every trace of sin will be completely gone. Using these terms, we can see that the hope of salvation can be applied to both the present and future elements of salvation, with the emphasis being perhaps more on the future, where that hope will be totally fulfilled. If the helmet consists of salvation, or the hope of salvation, we can ask the next question. 2. Why do I need it? Our head is the home of our mind, and the Bible has quite a lot to say about the importance of our minds. Paul clearly thought that the minds of the Corinthian Christians needed protection when he wrote to them saying, "But I fear, lest somehow, as the serpent deceived Eve by his craftiness, so your minds may be corrupted from the simplicity that is in Christ." On the positive side, the mind is represented as being the place where renewal can occur. "Be renewed in the spirit of your mind," Paul exhorted the Ephesians in Ephesians 4 verse 23. In the better known words to the Romans, he says, "Do not be conformed to this world, but be transformed by the renewing of your mind, that you may prove what is that good and acceptable and perfect will of God," Romans 12 verse 2. If the mind is the seat of God's renewal for us, then it's well worth protecting. We might think that peace is something that we experience in our hearts, and therefore that's where it should be protected. But Isaiah says, "You will keep him in perfect peace, whose mind is stayed on you, because he trusts in you." So we can conclude that protecting our minds is the way that we will find peace. The helmet of salvation, then, is intended to protect our minds. Remember that it's our thinking processes, understanding and moral judgment. It's worth looking at some of the things that our minds need to be protected from. 1. A wrong worldview. What I mean by this is the way that non-Christians look at the world, life in it, and the choices that we have to make. We might still have ideas and patterns of thought that started before we became a Christian. Even if we've been a Christian as long as we can remember, we're all more strongly influenced in our thinking and priorities by the culture around us than we usually imagine. The helmet of salvation is designed to protect our minds from these things. 2. Doubt. Doubt is probably one of Satan's most effective weapons. Ever since he asked Eve the first question recorded in the Bible, "Has God indeed said?" he's been putting questions and doubts into the minds of men and women. He especially wants to make us doubt the things that God has stated plainly. Doubts occur in our minds, and they can adversely impact our thought processes, and therefore the decisions and moral judgments that we make. If we are starting to wonder if God really does love us, or whether everything we read in the Bible is true, then doubt is starting to win over faith, and we need to look again at how effectively we are wearing the helmet of salvation. 3. Wrong focus. I wear glasses for reading and working on the computer. If I try and look at anything more distant while wearing them, it looks out of focus. My glasses are designed to make me focus on things that are up close, and they do that job very well, but it would be dangerous to drive while wearing them. Our natural focus as human beings is on the here and now of this world. This is reinforced more and more by the impact of 24-hour news and perpetual social media feeds on our minds. But God wants us to focus on things that are eternal, not short-term. Set your mind on things above, not on things on the earth, we are told in Colossians 3, verse 2. Our minds are naturally short-sighted. God does not give us spiritual distance glasses. He renews our minds to have the right focus, and we need to have our minds protected to stop them slipping back into bad habits and a wrong focus. 4. Loss of hope. Loss of hope is crushing. It removes any incentive to carry on. We've already considered the absolute certainty of New Testament hope, so you might think that Christians can never be tempted to give up hope. But almost anything can happen if our minds are not properly protected from Satan's attacks. The hope of salvation as a helmet is particularly relevant here. But it's time to look at our third question. 3. How does it work? How does the helmet of salvation protect our minds? One way to think of it is that it makes our minds more like the mind of Christ. The Lord's mind was clearly strong against the attacks of the enemy. Think of his response to the temptations in the wilderness. We read in 1 Corinthians 2, verses 15 and 16, "But he who is spiritual judges all things, yet he himself is rightly judged by no one. For who has known the mind of the Lord that he may instruct him? But we have the mind of Christ." These verses do not mean that we have the infallible mind of the Lord Jesus. But if we are in a good spiritual state, we can have his mind to be able to judge things properly. We need our minds protected in order to maintain that good spiritual judgment, and the helmet of salvation does that. You might say it prevents the damage that would lead to the reverse of the renewing of our minds, which the Lord promotes. In simple language, you could say that Satan laid traps for the Lord in the temptations recorded in the Gospels. The Lord identified these traps and used quotations from the Bible to disarm them. The helmet of salvation will help us to spot Satan's traps and tricks by protecting our minds. Philippians 4 verse 7 says, "The peace of God which surpasses all understanding will guard your hearts and minds through Christ Jesus." It is this guarding or garrisoning of our minds that we need. An army garrison stationed inside a walled town will be able to protect it from any attackers. Philippians pictures the peace of God doing this for our minds. We've already seen from Isaiah that we will have peace when our minds are fixed on God. We can now start to see how the helmet of salvation can protect our minds. If we have complete confidence in the past, present, and future aspects of that salvation that we spoke about previously, then nothing will be able to shake our minds. We cannot be afraid about our forgiveness and our position before God if we know for certain that all our sins were forgiven and their guilt removed. We'll not be shaken from the conviction that it is possible for us to live fruitfully for Christ today if we're fully persuaded that we are saved from the power of sin each and every day. We will have an unshakable confidence for the future if we know our salvation includes our final escape from even the presence of sin. It's not hard to see how an understanding of our salvation and the hope of salvation can help us to deal with the four problems we highlighted before. Non-Christian patterns of thought and worldviews will be broken if we remember that we were saved from such things and that we've escaped the corruption that is in the world. 2 Peter 1 verse 4. Doubts will be dealt with if we remember that victory over sin and death has already been won for us by Christ, and that he is the one who is greater than he who is in the world. 1 John 4 verse 4. When we contemplate the certain hope that is a vital part of our salvation, we will find our focus shifting towards heavenly things, and far from making us less useful in this world, it will transform the way that we live and give our lives in this world an eternal purpose. It's very obvious how the hope of salvation will correct a loss of hope. The hope of our salvation is not just for when we leave this world and go to be with our Saviour. It also gives us a bright hope of living today in ways that bring joy and satisfaction to the Lord and to ourselves. 4. How do I put it on? If this helmet of salvation is so powerful, the obvious next questions are, how quickly can I put it on and how do I do so? The first question is answered easily enough. There's no need for any delay. The helmet is freely available today for immediate use. Remember that we are instructed to take action to ensure that we are wearing the armour which God has provided for us. Ephesians 6:11 tells us to put on the whole armour of God, and verse 17 says we are to take the helmet of salvation. The first step is to know where to find this helmet. Since it's formed of salvation and the hope of salvation, we know that it must be in the Bible, since that's the only place where we find knowledge of these things. The first step then is to read and understand what the Bible tells us about our salvation. That needs to include the past, present and future elements about which we've already spoken. Just reading every Bible reference to salvation is not a bad thing to do. Indeed, it's a very good start, but it will not really place the helmet firmly on our heads. We need to apply what the Bible says about our salvation to our whole way of thinking, understanding and deciding. Odd as it might sound, the helmet of salvation is to be worn inside our mind rather than outside it. Our minds are to be so shaped and renewed by the contemplation of our salvation that they're protected against doubts and deception. We may not be able to stop doubts arising in our minds, but we can quickly apply the hope of salvation to them and so defeat them. The helmet of salvation will be increasingly effective as our thinking and the mind that does the thinking are increasingly reshaped. We need to have Christ's way of thinking so that we can understand and appreciate more of the salvation which he has purchased for us. 5. Will I need it in heaven? I think the answer to this question is a simple no. Once we've been changed into the Lord's image and have put on incorruption and immortality, 1 Corinthians 15 verses 51 to 54, our minds will have been perfected, just like our bodies will have been. When we've received every element of our salvation, including the deliverance from the very presence of sin within us and around us, there will be no more sin or evil for us to need protecting from. So I can see no need for a helmet of salvation in heaven. However, there is every need for it in the world in which we live today, with our current bodies and minds. 3 pertinent scriptures will help us round things up. Paul's advice to the Philippians is a good means to train our minds in the right way. Finally, brethren, whatever things are true, whatever things are noble, whatever things are just, whatever things are pure, whatever things are lovely, whatever things are of good report, if there is any virtue, and if there is anything praiseworthy, meditate on these things. Philippians 4 verse 8. Psalm 73 verse 25 illustrates where our hope of salvation should be centred and what our focus ought to be. Whom have I in heaven but you? Besides you, I desire nothing on earth. The following words from Romans are very appropriate as we wait for the Lord's return. The night is far spent, the day is at hand, therefore let us cast off the works of darkness, and let us put on the armour of light. Romans 13 verse 12. If we wear the helmet of salvation every day, our minds will be protected against our own sinful desires and against the suggestions and traps which the enemy sets for us. So you will be able to think and choose in ways that honour Christ as our minds become increasingly in tune with his. Father, we thank you for giving us the protection which we need in the spiritual battles that we face. Please strengthen us to always put on the armour which you have given us. We know that our minds are vulnerable and constantly under attack. Help us to so value our salvation that it protects us from assault. We ask these things in Jesus' name. Amen. Thank you for listening to this Truth for Today talk in the series The Armour of God, The Helmet of Salvation, talk number T1461.

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If you are able, please join us at the same time next week, God willing, for another Truth for Today, the Bible Explained talk. May the God and Father of our Lord Jesus Christ bless and keep you always.

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1: Good News Broadcasting exists to teach the Bible through media, and they've been doing that for 70 years. Here's one of their programmes. 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
2: If you want to be wise, listen to Jesus. If you want to be wise, follow Jesus' example. 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
3: Things can escalate quickly, and that's true in our passage today. David has been hiding from Saul for years, and even though the king wants him dead, David still treats Saul with loyalty and respect. So when David asks a favour of a man called Nabal, and Nabal refuses, you would expect David to respond in a similar way. Instead, David plans a massacre. But at the last moment, an unlikely peacemaker steps in to resolve matters. Hello and welcome to the programme. Today's Bible teacher, Tom Ward, is continuing his series in 1 Samuel. He's currently up to chapter 25, so please do turn there if you can, and I'll be back to read some of that passage in a few moments. But for now, here's Tom.
2: Thanks, Eamon. If I was summing up today's message, it would be with three words. We need wisdom. You know, as we navigate life's path, we need to strive to make good and godly decisions. Sadly, at this moment in history, we seem to be more obsessed with knowledge. But knowledge and wisdom, I don't think, are the same thing. I was reading an article in Forbes magazine recently, and I was really struck by this quote. It says this: in a world overflowing with data, analytics, and AI-driven insights, one uncomfortable truth is becoming increasingly clear. More information has not translated into better judgment. Leaders today are not struggling because they lack intelligence or access to knowledge. Wisdom, not intelligence, is key to improving decision-making. Knowledge, I think, is basically knowing facts. Wisdom is knowing how to live rightly with those facts, making good and godly decisions. And so it's not just world leaders, it's not just politicians, it's not just the elite, it's not just those people that read Forbes magazine, because I have to confess to you, I've never read an article before in that magazine. I probably never will again. But for the average, everyday Christian, we need more wisdom. And in fact, in every decision that we make in our lives, we can choose wisdom or we can choose folly. And we see this really clearly in our passage today in 1 Samuel 25. We meet four characters. One of them we already know. The other three we don't know yet. Four characters. Two of them act foolishly and two of them act wisely. So let's begin then with the foolish. And we're going to start by meeting Nabal. Eamon's going to read verse 2 to verse 11.
3: A certain man in Maon who had property there in Carmel was very wealthy. He had 1,000 goats and 3,000 sheep, which he was shearing in Carmel. His name was Nabal. He was surly and mean in his dealings, and he was a Calebite. While David was there in the wilderness, he heard that Nabal was shearing sheep, and so he sent 10 young men and said to them, "Go up to Nabal at Carmel and greet him in my name. Say to him, 'Long life to you, good health to you and your household, and good health to all that is yours.' Now I hear that it is sheep shearing time. When your shepherds were with us, we did not mistreat them, and the whole time they were in Carmel, nothing of theirs was missing. Ask of your own servants, and they will tell you. Therefore, be favourable towards my men, since we come at a festive time. Please give your servants and your son David whatever you can find for them." When David's men arrived, they gave Nabal this message in David's name. Then they waited. Nabal answered David's servants, "Who is this David? Who is this son of Jesse? Many servants are breaking away from their masters these days. Why should I take my bread and water and the meat that I have slaughtered for my shearers and give it to men coming from who knows where?"
2: So in this passage, David gets a break from Saul. But we have to say that Nabal's response is a bit surprising. It says in the passage that he is a Calebite. And it said that very clearly. Why? Because David himself is a Calebite as well. So you would expect here to see some wider family loyalty from Nabal, but you see none of that at all. We also find that Nabal is very rich and he should be willing to share. Look back at verse 11. He said, "Why should I take my bread and water and the meat I have slaughtered?" Nabal is all about me, me, me, I. He has the wrong view of riches. He should recognize that all he has is from the Lord, and so then it is the right thing to share. If nothing else, David has helped him out. He should have been willing to return the favor. David had said that he could have very easily taken Nabal's cattle. He could have mistreated his workers, but he did neither of those. He could have just not intervened in any way. But he does. He helped Nabal out, and all David is asking for is a meal. But Nabal says in verse 10 and 11, who is this David? Now, he knows who David is because he says straight after that, who is this son of Jesse? So obviously he knows who he is. He knows who his father is. But then he says, many servants are breaking away from their masters these days. The Israelites absolutely love David, but Nabal is having none of it. Maybe there's some jealousy there, I'm not sure. But he also doesn't seem to have any respect for this future king. Remember that people can see the blessing and the favor of the Lord upon him. He basically implies that David has seen an opportunity to break away from Saul and kind of have his own little kingdom. No, David is running for his life. Saul is trying to put him to death. Nabal is not a good guy, and he just seems to be bound up in his wealth. It's the I, me of Nabal and of so many others. You know, don't be fooled. To be rich and not willing to share is foolishness. To be blessed with much and put your hope in that wealth is not wise. A friend of mine recently met with a financial planner, and this guy was saying, look, you need to make wise decisions with your investments. You need to be wise in terms of looking to the future. You know, if you want to be able to retire at 60, these are the various different things you can do. And I'm not saying that all of that is wrong, but again, it was just interesting that he was saying, you know, wise financial decisions. And I feel like, you know, you walk up to Jesus and say, Jesus, how can I be wise with my money? And Jesus says, give some away. If you don't make a habit of generosity, if you don't make a habit of giving stuff away, then you're going to cling to what you have. And even somebody asking for something small is going to be too much for you. We need to be people of hospitality. Remember in chapter 21, David had asked the priest there, Ahimelech, for some bread. And Ahimelech didn't have any. The only thing he had was the showbread, which David wasn't really able to eat. It was the food for the Levitical priests. But even there, Ahimelech kind of does what he shouldn't do to offer hospitality for David, and he isn't judged for it. He offers, in a sense, what he doesn't even have here. And Nabal won't share from his vast resources. It also says that he's surly and mean. Those are the words that we find in the NIV. Surly is not really a word that we use today, but the root of that Hebrew word is hard. Sometimes it's translated as severe or difficult or stubborn or cruel. What we get here is that Nabal is not a nice guy. He's like Saul, but worse. He's a hard man. He's a man of mocking. He's selfish. He's callous. He's abusive. He's angry. He's a bit of a bully. He's surly and mean. And the root of that word is simply wicked or evil. And even those people closest to him seem to recognize this. Verse 17, this is the unnamed servant who we're going to meet properly in a moment, says this: he is such a wicked man that no one can talk to him. So Nabal's a guy that you just cannot reason with. It's someone who just can't see sense. Do you know anyone like that? You think there's literally no point talking to this person because they're a brick wall. You're just not going to get through to them. And then Nabal's own wife, Abigail, says this in verse 25. Please pay no attention, my lord, to that wicked man, Nabal. He is just like his name. His name means fool, and folly goes before him. Well, that is pretty blunt from his own wife. Proverbs 1 verse 7, fools despise wisdom and instruction. We need wisdom. Don't be like Nabal. Secondly, then, we meet David, who we've obviously seen a lot of over recent chapters. Amon's going to read verse 12 and 13 and then verse 21 and 22.
3: David's men turned around and went back. When they arrived, they reported every word. David said to his men, each of you strap on your sword. So they did, and David strapped on his as well. About 400 men went up with David, while 200 stayed with the supplies. David had just said, "It's been useless, all my watching over this fellow's property in the wilderness, so that nothing of his was missing. He has paid me back evil for good. May God deal with David, ever be it so severely, if by morning I leave alive one male of all who belong to him."
2: Thanks, Eamon. Now, one of the mantras that me and my wife had when my girls were younger was this. We told them that they were to treat others as they would like to be treated. And I remember one day, my eldest daughter coming home, and she'd had a fallout with one of her friends. And as kind of girls can only do, it got very messy and very dramatic. And she said to me, "Dad, you said we are to treat others as they treat us." And do you see the difference there? That's a wildly different statement. We've just seen that Nabal is a bad guy. We've seen that he's stingy, he's arrogant, he's mean, he's wicked, he's evil. But that doesn't mean that David can respond in kind. In the previous chapters, he responded with such grace. And in fact, in the chapter after this, chapter 26, he will do the same. He'll have an opportunity to kill Saul, who is trying to kill him, and he won't do it. But here, in this chapter, David retaliates, you know, out of all proportion. David has been, you know, maybe a little bit embarrassed. He sent out a few of his soldiers to go and request some food from Nabal. Maybe at most he's a bit humiliated that Nabal would turn down the request. But what is going to happen here? The way David responds is he is going to put Nabal and his family and his household all to death. Also, I think it's really telling that he doesn't seek the Lord. In chapter 30, a few chapters on from here, David is wondering whether he should go up against the Amalekites and fight them. But isn't it interesting? In this chapter, we see nothing of that. David doesn't say to the Lord, "Lord, how should I respond to this situation? How should I respond to Nabal?" I feel pretty confident in saying that if David had inquired of the Lord and said, "God, should I go up against Nabal and his family and his household?" I think God would have said no. David is slighted. He responds angrily, and the retaliation is disproportionate. But you see this so often in the world, don't you? I do like to watch gang documentaries. I've been watching a few recently from Channel 4, and I was watching one the other day of these two guys who grew up together, were best friends, and they were drug dealers, selling drugs in their local area. And then one time, one of the guys is confronted by somebody else, and his best mate basically didn't kind of have his back, didn't step in as his mate would have wanted. And from there, the relationship breaks down and it gets to the point where the guy who'd, you know, been slighted, who'd been a bit embarrassed by somebody else, basically goes out and kills his former best friend. You know, and you're looking and you think, man, talk about over-exaggeration. But that's what happens when your blood boils, when anger is given full vent. People do things that just seem like, how did it get to this stage? But David is humiliated, he's angry, and now he plans a massacre. David should have responded in the right way. David wasn't honored and respected, but that did not justify this response. We are not called to treat other people as they have treated us. Jesus said, love those who mistreat you. Jesus says, pray for your enemies. We need wisdom. In this circumstance, don't be like David. So we've seen two foolish people in this passage. Now we're going to see two wise people. We're going to hear about the unnamed servant from verse 14 to 17.
3: One of the servants told Abigail, Nabal's wife, "David sent messengers from the wilderness to give our master his greetings, but he hurled insults at them. Yet these men were very good to us. They did not mistreat us, and the whole time we were out in the fields near them, nothing was missing. Night and day, they were a wall around us the whole time we were herding our sheep near them. Now think it over and see what you can do, because disaster is hanging over our master and his whole household. He is such a wicked man that no one can talk to him."
2: Now, this guy's a bit of a hero, isn't he? We don't know his name, and in many ways, he's fairly forgotten even in this passage, because people often jump straight to Abigail and what she does. And, you know, she's amazing, and we'll look at her in just a moment. But it starts here with this guy who is really, really wise. He recognizes that he can't go to Nabal because you can't reason with Nabal. So what he does is he goes to somebody else who he knows is also wise, maybe wiser than him. Sometimes wisdom is knowing who is wiser than you and going to them. This takes humility, but wisdom can be shared. I wonder who you go to when you need to make an important decision. Is it a pastor? Is it a parent? Is it a friend? Wisdom can be shared. Who can you go to talk things through? Who do you see in their life? Somebody who has a track record of making good and godly decisions. Then go to those people. Spend time with those people. Talk to those people. This servant is wise. He's also truthful. You see in the passage there that he explains exactly what's gone on to Abigail. He talks about how David has acted rightly and how Nabal has kind of slighted him and not treated David in the way that he should. And he's also caring, isn't he? In verse 17, he says, because disaster is hanging over our master and his whole household. So this guy wants to save the life of his boss, even though he recognizes that he's not a good guy. Nabal, that guy who has no redeeming qualities, still this guy doesn't want to see him put to death. Wisdom is doing what you can. He knows his limits. He knows what he can't do, but what he can do, he does. He finds Abigail, Nabal's wife, and he tells her about what's going on.

0: cakes of raisins and 200 cakes of pressed figs and loaded them on donkeys. Then she told her servants, "Go on ahead, I'll follow you," but she did not tell her husband, Nabal. As she came riding her donkey into the mountain ravine, there were David and his men descending towards her, and she met them. When Abigail saw David, she quickly got off her donkey and bowed before David with her face to the ground. She fell at his feet and said, "Pardon your servant, my lord. Let me speak to you. Hear what your servant has to say. Please pay no attention, my lord, to that wicked man Nabal. He is just like his name, and his name means fool, and folly goes with him. And as for me, your servant, I did not see the men my lord sent. And now, my lord, as surely as the Lord your God lives, and as you live, since the Lord has kept you from bloodshed and from avenging yourself with your own hands, may your enemies and all who intend on harming my lord be like Nabal. Let this gift which your servant has brought to you, my lord, be given to the men who follow you."
1: Thanks, Eamon. What an amazing woman. I do wonder as I read this passage how in the world she ended up with Nabal. I mean, maybe it was an arranged marriage, but you see the exact opposite of Nabal. Firstly, it says that she listens. The servant has said, you know, think it over, and she listens to what he says. But then the verse says, verse 18, Abigail acted quickly. So she recognized that there is a time frame here, that if she doesn't do something quickly, then things are going to end very badly for her and her husband and the whole household. You know, I don't know about you, but for me, making wise choices can often feel like a big task. You can ask my wife or my staff, and they will tell you that I rarely come to decisions quickly. Do you know what I mean? I like to think things through. I like to mull things over. I like to sleep on a decision and decide the next day. I like to wrestle with things. I like to seek the Lord. Now, there's nothing wrong with that, but I think the point is the more you make right decisions, the more you make good and godly decisions, then the quicker it will be to come to what you should do. Are you tracking with me? Make good decisions. Keep making good decisions, and it will be easier to do. Abigail knows what's right in this situation. It's a no-brainer. She doesn't need to sleep on it. She doesn't need to think it through. Even here, she doesn't need to go to somebody wiser than her. It's obvious what she should do, but it is costly. She puts herself in real danger. She heads out, seemingly on her own, to go and find David and his troops. David is already furious. David is bloodthirsty. But her response is just so humble and gracious and kind and Christ-like. Verse 18 shows that she is so generous. Again, this is the exact opposite of Nabal. She goes above and beyond what David had asked for. David has said, you know, whatever you have, please bring out some supplies. Nabal had talked about bread and water and meat. And that was, you know, the basic requirements. If you were giving somebody a meal in those days, that was like the bare minimum. But Abigail says, what? Look, I'm going to bring you hundreds of loaves of bread. I'm going to give you loads and loads of wine. I'm going to bring you some sheep, some grain, and some raisin cakes and figs for dessert. Now that is a meal. She's a bit like my wife, who's always worried that she won't have enough food when we have people come round. And so she's got a bit of a reputation as a feeder in our church. You know, Nabal is so rich, and it seems to be party season for him because his sheep have been sheared. That was a time when you'd normally have a big feast. He doesn't even notice when the stuff is taken. That is how rich he is. But Abigail is generous. She's also humble and respectful. Let me remind you of verse 23 and 24. She quickly got off her donkey and bowed down before David with her face to the ground. She fell at his feet and said, "Pardon your servant, my lord, and let me speak to you. Hear what your servant has to say." Do you see, it kind of says the same thing in three different ways. She bows down before David with her face to the ground. She fell at his feet. There's a real stress and emphasis here on the humility that she shows, the honor and the respect that she shows to David. She calls him my lord, and she says of herself, "I am your servant." Now, she is Nabal's wife. She's probably quite prominent, and she's obviously, because of Nabal, very rich as well. But here she shows great respect and honor to David. Proverbs 15, verse 1 says, "A gentle answer turns away wrath." And that is what she does. and she goes out to David

0: and treats him with such honour and such respect that it turns away David's anger. Here she saves the life of her unworthy husband and who knows how many more. I think she really shines as one of the clearest Old Testament pictures of Jesus Christ, you know, through her wisdom, humility, and willingness to stand in the gap for others. Her actions reflect the heart of Jesus. Abigail became, you know, a mediator between the offended and the guilty. In the same way, Jesus stands between holy judgment and sinful humanity. What is remarkable is that Abigail humbled herself even though she was not the one at fault. She bowed before David and said, "Let this blame be on me." I wonder if you can see Jesus there. Christ himself was innocent, but still he took upon himself the punishment and guilt that belonged to us. Abigail put herself in danger so that others could be spared. Jesus absorbed the wrath of God because of the sin of the world, and he bore that punishment on the cross so that we could receive mercy. You know, sometimes God's grace appears not through dramatic miracles, but through a wise voice that redirects us when our emotions take control. Abigail's intervention brought peace where destruction was coming, and Jesus brings an even greater peace. Through him, enemies are reconciled, sinners are forgiven, and hearts are transformed. Abigail saved one household temporarily. Jesus offers eternal salvation to all who trust in him. We need wisdom. Be like Abigail. I'm afraid we're quickly running out of time here on Word Alive, so I'll just summarize what happens in the rest of the chapter very briefly. Basically, David is so impressed with Abigail that he drops his plan to kill Nabal and his household. When Nabal finds out what his wife has done, though, it says in verse 37, his heart failed within him and he became like a stone. Verse 38, about 10 days later, the Lord struck Nabal and he died. So God took matters into his own hands. Nabal was judged, but his wife and family and all his workers were spared. And David was also kept from committing needless murder. After this, David asks Abigail to be his wife and she accepts. So don't be like Nabal. Share what you have. Don't be like David. Control your anger and treat others like Christ would. But do be like the servant who did what he could. And do be like Abigail, whose quick thinking and generosity and wisdom saved lives. And of course, she points to Jesus, in whom, Colossians 2, verse 2, are hidden all the treasures of wisdom and knowledge. If you want to be wise, look to Jesus. If you want to be wise, listen to Jesus. If you want to be wise, follow Jesus' example. And if you want to be truly wise, recognize what Jesus has done for you on the cross, the salvation that he bought for you. Receive it with gratitude, humility, and praise.
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2: Did you hear about the little boy who went through the great Northeast power failure a few years ago? He came home crying, and his parents asked him the reason. He confessed that he had kicked a can and the lights went out. It was my fault, he said. No, kid, it wasn't your fault, but I understand. A lot of Christians, when there is a tragedy, an injustice, or a problem, ask, what did I do wrong? Maybe you didn't do anything wrong. Some things aren't your fault. When you confess, make sure you did it. Enough is your fault without adding to it. I'm Steve Brown. You think about that. Share what you just heard with a friend. Go to youthinkaboutthat.com.
3: 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Here's your host, Bernie Dimet.
4: It's so easy to look at God and come to the conclusion, well, I want that part of Him, but not that part. And definitely not that bit. It seems that all too often, we want Him on our terms rather than His. But God just doesn't work that way. Hi, I'm Bernie Dimet, and thank you so much for joining me again on Christianity Works. Today we're going to have a look at the tendency that we all have during the difficult times of life, you know, when those storms hit, to push God away. And do stay tuned, because in just a few minutes I'll be telling you about the powerful prayer that could be coming your way to help you through whatever you happen to be dealing with in your life just at the moment. Have you ever wanted something in life? I mean, really, really, really wanted it. And then when you finally get it, you just want to give it back. I think we've all experienced that at some point. And you know, I think that for some people, it can be the case with God. I know people, lots of people, who hunger to be close to God. I know there are people listening today. Maybe you're one of them. And all their lives, they've wanted God, whatever that means. But can I tell you something? Even something really good, I mean really, really good like God, well, it can be a shock to the system. And the reason is that we have these idealized, unrealistic notions of what that good thing will be like. Take the young woman who wants more than anything else to be married, and she finally meets her knight in shining armor. She marries him, and a year later she's wondering, what happened to all my ideas of romance 24/7? Today on the program, we're going to take a look at some people who got God and couldn't wait to give Him back. Now, over these last few weeks, we've been working our way through the story of Hannah and Eli and his sons in the book of 1 Samuel. And the crux of it is that Hannah honors God, but Eli and his sons don't. And the turning point of the whole story comes in the verse 1 Samuel. If you've got a Bible, grab it, open it up here in 1 Samuel chapter 2, verse 30, where God says, I will honor those who honor me, but those who despise me will be treated with contempt. And we've seen how the central reality of that verse has played itself out in the lives of Hannah, who was blessed when she couldn't have a son, and she honored God, and God gave her a son, Samuel. And the opposite is Eli and his sons Hophni and Phinehas, who didn't honor God and were greatly punished. In fact, they lost their lives because of that. This story plays itself out in the storms of life. I mean, Eli, Hophni and Phinehas, they were the priests. They should have been bringing God's people close to God, yet they were living the life of Riley, as we saw last week on the program. And God had them killed. Their job was to bring people close to God, and yet they were not honoring Him. Instead, they led Israel to a place of defeat. we saw last week in 1 Samuel chapter 4. When the Philistines attacked, Israel thinks, oh, well, God's always on our side. We'll go to battle. And they had a huge defeat. 30,000 of their soldiers were killed. The Ark of the Covenant, the presence of God itself, was captured by the Philistines. So the Ark of the Covenant was where God actually sat in the midst of his people. You see that on the journey through the Exodus, 40 years, in the tent of the meeting, and later on in the temple. The Ark of the Covenant is the Holy of Holies. It is the very presence of God. And strangely, you know, when the Philistines are close to capturing the Ark, they kind of realize with a sense of foreboding what this is about. It says in 1 Samuel, when they learned that the Ark of the Lord had entered the camp of the Israelites, the Philistines were afraid. A god has come into their camp, they said. We're in trouble. Nothing like that's ever happened before. Woe to us. Who will deliver us from the hand of these mighty gods? And so it goes on. Well, it turns out that they should have followed their instincts. Today we're going to look at, see what happens to the Philistines and to the Israelites when the presence of God comes close to them. Let's have a look at it. If you've got a Bible, open it up at 1 Samuel chapter 5. We're going to begin the story at verse 1. After the Philistines had captured the Ark of God, they took it from Ebenezer to Ashdod. Then they carried the Ark into Dagon's temple and set it beside Dagon. When the people of Ashdod rose early the next day, there was Dagon, their god, who had fallen flat on his face on the ground before the Ark of the Lord. They took Dagon and put him back in his place. The following morning when they rose, there was Dagon, fallen on his face on the ground before the Ark of the Lord. His head and hands had been broken off and were lying on the threshold. Only his body remained. That's why, to this very day, neither the priests of Dagon nor any of the others who enter Dagon's temple at Ashdod step on the threshold. The Lord's hand was heavy upon the people of Ashdod and its vicinity. He brought devastation upon them and afflicted them with tumors. When the men of Ashdod saw what was happening, they said, the Ark of the God of Israel mustn't stay here with us because his hand is heavy upon us and upon Dagon our God. So they called together all the rulers of the Philistines and asked them, what are we going to do with this Ark of the God of Israel? And they answered, have the Ark of the God of Israel moved to Gath. So they moved the Ark of the God of Israel. But after they'd moved it, the Lord's hand was against that city, throwing it into great panic. He afflicted the people of the city, both young and old, with an outbreak of tumors. So they sent the Ark of God onto Ekron. As the Ark of God was entering Ekron, the people of Ekron cried out, they've brought that Ark of the God of Israel around to kill us and our people. So they called together all the rulers of the Philistines and said, send that Ark of the God of Israel away. Let it go back to its own place or it'll kill us and our people. For death had filled the city with panic, and God's hand was very heavy upon it. Those who did not die were afflicted with tumors, and the outcry of the city went up to heaven. Do you see, the Philistines look like they've won. And yet they take the presence of God, the Ark of the Covenant, they put it in their temple next to their God, and Dagon falls down, face down, in front of the God of Israel. And the second time, his head and his hands are cut off. And then whenever they took the Ark of the Covenant, the impact of God as a captive in their midst was devastating. They got tumors. We'll see later there were plagues of mice. They'd captured God. In human terms, they'd won. But you know what they'd forgotten? In fact, they never realized it in the first place. God is not subject to people. God is not someone you can capture and stick in your temple. He's not someone you can tame and subdue. Why are we talking about this stuff today? Because you and I, deep down, we try and tame and subdue God. We try and swing him around to our way of thinking, to meet our needs. We put him in the temple of our choice. We put him in the town and the city of our choice. You know what happens when we try to do that? We discover exactly what the Philistines discovered. We discover that God is not someone you can push around. Well, I'll just take this God and he'll bless me whenever I want him to. Okay, we can't see him. Our present circumstances perhaps appear much more powerful than him. But if we want to have our feet on solid ground amidst the storms of life, that's what we've been talking about over these last few weeks, we look at this maelstrom of the storm, the battle between the Philistines and the Israelites. 30,000 Israelites killed because they didn't honour their God. Who appeared to win? Who should have been, according to our simple human expectations, on solid ground? The Philistines, they won the war. They captured Israel's God. But who they captured was the God who created all the universe, not some idol, not some tin pot little god. They captured God, and he wrought destruction upon them because they tried to subdue God. So much so, they couldn't wait to get rid of him. Do you get it? When we try to take God by force, force of argument, force of opinion, force of anything, anything that doesn't recognize him for who he is, watch out. There are so many people playing church. There are so many people playing at being Christians, playing at religion, putting God here, putting God there. That's not what it's about. As Dagon found out, the only way you honour God is when you bow down before him because of who he is, the sovereign God above every name and every power and every authority in heaven and earth. That's what Hannah discovered. That's what Eli discovered. That's what Israel discovered. And that's what the Philistines discovered the hard way. You can't have God on your own terms. You can only have him on his terms. I'm Bertie Dimet, and you're listening to Christianity Works. Just as we take this short break, I'd like to remind you that if you have a prayer need, we would absolutely love to pray for you. Because the only sort of prayer that the Bible teaches about is the sort that has powerful results. Just let that sink in. The only sort of prayer the Bible teaches about is the sort that has powerful results. So if you'd like us to pray with you, in fact, if you'd like our whole prayer community to pray with you, stop by online at powerfulprayer.org to share your prayer request. It's completely confidential. Your name won't be displayed. And in fact, while you're there, perhaps you could also pray for one or two others and leave them a word or two of encouragement. You can be such a mighty blessing to so many others by supporting them in this way. The Bible says that the prayer of the righteous is powerful and effective. So please, let us pray for you and with you, and let's just see what God does, how he intervenes, how he chooses to bless you. That web address again is powerfulprayer.org. All right, let's head back into God's Word to see what else he has for us today. Well, the Philistines finally came to their senses. They realized they couldn't have God on their terms. They had a choice. You either accept God on his terms or you get rid of him. So they decided to send him back from whence he came. Now, let's have a look at how they did that. We're going to pick this up in 1 Samuel. Grab your Bible, 1 Samuel chapter 6, beginning at verse 1. It's a great story. When the Ark of the Lord had been with the Philistines for 7 months, they called for the priests and the diviners, and they said, "What are we going to do with this Ark of the Lord? Tell us how we should send it back to its place." They answered, "If you return the Ark of the God of Israel, don't send it away empty, but by all means send a guilt offering to him. Then you'll be healed, and you will know why his hand has not been lifted from you." The Philistines asked, "What guilt offering should we send him?" And they replied, 5 gold tumors and 5 gold rats, according to the number of Philistine rulers, because the same plague has struck both you and your rulers. Make models of the tumors and of the rats that are destroying the country, and pay honor to Israel's God. Perhaps he will lift his hand from you and your gods and your land. Why do you harden your hearts as the Egyptians and the Pharaoh did? When he treated them harshly, didn't they send the Israelites out so that they could go their way? Now then, get a new cart ready with 2 cows that have just calved and have never been yoked. Hitch the cows to the cart, but take their calves away and pen them up. Take the Ark of the Lord and put it on the cart, and in a chest beside it put the gold objects you're sending back to him as a guilt offering. Send it on its way, but keep watching it. If it goes up to its own territory towards Beth Shemesh, then the Lord has brought this great disaster on us. But if it doesn't, then we will know that it was not his hand that struck us, and that all this happened just by chance." So they did that. They took 2 such cows, hitched them to the cart, penned up their calves. They placed the Ark of the Lord on the cart along with the chest containing the gold rats and the models of the tumors. Then the cows went straight up toward Beth Shemesh, keeping on the road, lowing all the way. They didn't turn to the right or to the left. The rulers of the Philistines followed them as far as the border of Beth Shemesh. It's fascinating stuff. See, these people didn't know God, but they got their own pagan spiritual leaders to advise them. Now, their system of faith was not one God. That's called monotheism. Now, they believed in many gods. They were polytheistic. And so they see the God of Israel as just another God on their list who may or may not have power. Now, he clearly does because he's brought all this destruction on the Philistines. So they devise a test for this God. They get these two milk cows with their calves. You see, there's no way two cows who have just calved are going to leave their calves. And these cows have never been yoked. So only God could cause them to go back to Israel away from their young. And that's exactly what ends up happening. They don't turn to the right or the left. They're lowing all the way. They don't want to go, but they go. And clearly this is an act of God. That's how the Philistines saw it. This is a story about so many people in this world who don't know God. See, they hear about God. It's amazing. God is still speaking. The number of times I've had a letter or an email that says, you know something? I just happened to flick on the radio and turn to a channel and your program was on and God spoke to me and changed my life. I'm going to share one of those at the end of this program, an amazing story of a rebel fighter in Africa who laid down his arms. See, God is still speaking today, all over the place. And he reaches out to us and he ends up in our midst one way or another, as he did with the Philistines. See, remember back, how did the presence of God, the Ark of the Covenant, come to be in the midst of the Philistines? The Philistines fought Israel. Israel hadn't honoured their God. They got defeated by the Philistines big time. Eli, the priest, and his sons, Hophni and Phinehas, were killed in that battle. They expected God to show up like he always did, but he didn't. And it was a sovereign act of the sovereign God to allow defeat to come upon Israel and to allow his presence, the Ark of the Covenant, to be captured by the Philistines. God's own decision was to be in the midst of the Philistines that 7 months. And they discover you can't have him on your own terms. So they give him back. They send him packing. That's what I did for many, many years of my life. Every now and then, I encountered God. And you see, I had my own agenda for my life. I had my own plans. God didn't fit, so I would send him packing. And it seemed like he'd want to cause me grief and pain, want me to give up things I didn't want to give up. And time again, I'd want to hang on to him on my terms. But let me tell you something, it never, never, never worked. So I send him packing. I rejected him like the Philistines. I wonder if that's ever happened in your life. Come on, how much do we want God but on our terms? Well, I believe this about abortion, or I believe that about sexuality, or I believe this about the different roles of men and women. And when I discover what God has to say about those, I say to myself, well, I can't believe that. No, either I have God on my terms or not at all. Come on. There's a reason that God went to the trouble of recording this story about the Philistines and the Ark of the Covenant and then preserving it for a few thousand years and then broadcasting it on this radio station today. There's a reason. He's speaking to us through his story today. To all those people who would have God on their own terms, he's saying, no, you can't have me on your terms. You can't capture me and stick me in your temple. You can only have me on my terms. And as we're going to see after this next break, this problem was not reserved for the Philistines. It's not just for the people who didn't really know God, but it was also for God's own people, God's own people who would push him away. This series that we're going through is called On Solid Ground. We need solid ground beneath our feet. And after this break, we're going to discover exactly how to get it.
5: 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It's simply amazing how powerfully the Spirit of God can move through even just a short video message. I guess we shouldn't be surprised. 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Amen.
4: 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Now let's head straight back into the Word of God, because honestly, He's always up to something good in our lives. As I said before the break, the problem wasn't just restricted to the Philistines sending God packing with those cows with the Ark of the Covenant in tow. It was also a problem that happened with the Israelites. Let's see what happened when the Ark of the Covenant arrives back with Israel. 1 Samuel chapter 6, beginning at verse 19. The Ark has just wandered down the road with the cows, and this is what happened. God struck down some of the men of Beth Shemesh, putting 70 of them to death because they had looked into the Ark of the Lord. The people mourned because of the heavy blow the Lord had dealt them. And the men of Beth Shemesh asked, "Who can stand in the presence of the Lord, this holy God? To whom will the Ark go up from here?" Then they sent messengers to the people of Kiriath Jearim, saying, "The Philistines have returned the Ark of the Lord. Come down and take it up to your place." So the men of Kiriath Jearim came and took up the Ark of the Lord. They took it to Abinadab's house on the hill and consecrated Eleazar, the son, to guard the Ark of the Lord. See, God is a sovereign God. We get Him on His terms and not ours. And the Israelites dealt casually with God's presence when He came back. They looked upon Him. Now, God says, "You can't look upon me and live." How often do we treat the mighty sovereign God casually? You and I, we take on God. Can I tell you who is going to win? Not us. Israel were God's people. They should have known better, but they didn't. So what was their reaction? The same as the Philistines. Oh, who can stand in front of this sovereign God? Where are we going to send Him? They sent God packing. And it's a pattern repeated over and over and over again. So what's the answer? What these people needed was some solid ground beneath their feet. What you and I need is some solid ground beneath our feet. Well, that comes next in this story. That's exactly what happened. 1 Samuel chapter 7, verse 2. It was a long time, 20 years in all, that the ark remained at Kiriath Jearim. And all the people of Israel mourned and sought after the Lord. And Samuel, the prophet, said to the whole house of Israel, "If you are returning to the Lord with all your hearts, then rid yourselves of the foreign gods and the Ashtoreths and commit yourselves to the Lord and serve Him alone, and He will deliver you from the hand of the Philistines." So the Israelites put away their Baals and their Ashtoreths and they served the Lord alone. And then Samuel said, "Assemble all Israel at Mizpah and I will intercede with the Lord for you." When they had assembled at Mizpah, they drew water and poured it out before the Lord. On that day they fasted and they confessed, "We have sinned against the Lord," and Samuel was the leader of Israel at Mizpah. When the Philistines heard that Israel had assembled at Mizpah, the rulers of the Philistines came up to attack them. And when the Israelites heard of it, they were afraid because of the Philistines. They said to Samuel, "Don't stop crying out to the Lord our God for us, that He may rescue us from the hand of the Philistines." So Samuel took a suckling lamb, offered it up as a whole burnt offering to the Lord. He cried out to the Lord on Israel's behalf, and the Lord answered him. While Samuel was still sacrificing the burnt offering, the Philistines drew near to engage Israel in battle. But that day, the Lord thundered with a loud thunder against the Philistines and threw them into such a panic that they were routed before Israel. The men of Israel rushed out of Mizpah and pursued the Philistines, slaughtering them along the way to the point below Bethkar. Then Samuel took a stone and set it up between Mizpah and Shen, and he named it Ebenezer, saying, "Thus far the Lord has helped us." So the Philistines were subdued and did not invade Israelite territory again. Throughout Samuel's lifetime, the hand of the Lord was against the Philistines. From the towns of Ekron to Gath that the Philistines had captured from Israel, they were restored to Israel. And Israel delivered the neighboring territory from the power of the Philistines, and there was peace between Israel and the Amorites. 1 Samuel chapter 2, verse 30 says this, "I will honor those who honor me, but those who despise me will be treated by contempt." See, that's the place of solid ground. Israel finally got it right here. See, before they'd had priests who were sleeping around with prostitutes, priests who were dishonoring God, priests who were plundering the sacrifices of the people to God. And God said, "You know something? If your leaders are going to be doing that, I am not going to bless you." So Israel fights the Philistines and Israel loses. And so the Ark of the Covenant of God goes to the Philistines, and there's devastation there because of the presence of God. And they send it back to Israel, and there's devastation there because of the presence of God, because everyone was trying to have God on their own terms. Here is the place of solid ground. If you want to return to the Lord with all your heart, put away all your foreign gods. And that is God's word for you and me today. Put away all your foreign gods, all the other things you put before God, all the other things that you and I worship, put them away and worship God alone. Come to God on His terms, not ours, because He's the sovereign God. He's the God of the whole universe. He's the God, not just one other God amongst many. He is the God, the only God. And He calls us to worship Him and Him alone. So the people did that. And right at the moment they did that, the Philistines were going to attack them again. But this time, the moment they began to honor their God, this verse, 1 Samuel chapter 2, verse 30, came into their experience. I will honor those who honor me, but those who despise me will be treated with contempt. People, that is the place of solid ground. It is the only place of solid ground. God is a sovereign God. He's not my performing puppy, and He's not your performing puppy. He's not there to do tricks on our command. He is above us, and we are His people. And God is calling us today to accept Him on His terms, as the sovereign God. Just the way Samuel told the people. Samuel said to them, you've got to accept God on His terms. They did. And immediately when a storm arose, God blessed His people. And that blessing went on for many, many years, and their feet were on solid ground. Christianity Works is to see your life powerfully transformed as you draw ever closer to Jesus in a rich, dynamic relationship with Him. So if you'd like to go even deeper, then let me encourage you to stop by and explore ChristianityWorks.com, where you'll find a wealth of messages on all sorts of different subjects straight out of God's Word, and conveniently arranged so that you can find exactly what you need for today. There's so much there for you. 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I'm Bernie Diamond, and I'll catch you again same time next week with another message of God's love, God's grace, and God's power for each one of us in Jesus Christ.

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1: 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Today we're looking at how TWR is spreading hope in Morocco, where Transworld Radio's incredible history began. In 1954, using a small transmitter in Tangier, American missionary Paul Freed started beaming the gospel into Spain, bypassing General Franco's military dictatorship. The rest, as they say, is history, and the precursor to Transworld Radio was born. Today, in Morocco itself, the religious and political climate of North Africa makes it very difficult to openly share the good news. But, as was the case 70 years ago, TWR is reaching beyond major barriers, using radio to share the hope of Christ. Brother Rachid from Casablanca told us his amazing story of how God transformed his life through Transworld Radio in the 1990s. Rachid says that when he first heard the word Jesus uttered on the radio, he considered the notion of God appearing in the flesh to be blasphemous, according to the religion of his family. Rachid's bewilderment grew as he continued to listen in secret, hearing how Jesus had been crucified and bore his sins, and it made him question everything. He now knows that he had been listening to TWR. Rachid ended up writing a long letter to the radio programme, expressing his anger and annoyance at the message he had heard. That one letter began a whole chain of correspondence as the producers listened patiently to his concerns and responded to each in turn. From that point on, Rachid started leaning progressively into the Christian faith and began doubting the religion of his upbringing. As Rachid started to put his trust in Jesus, he wrote in again to TWR, saying that he thought he was now a Christian. A producer replied, saying they would connect him with somebody in his area. And so Rachid ended up meeting a man who invited him to a gathering of others interested in Jesus. Rachid was in disbelief that there were other Moroccans who had encountered Christ, saying he thought he was the only one. Upon arriving at the meeting, Rachid said almost all of the others had the same story as him. Radio, then response, then faith. He said the recollections were almost identical across the whole group. Reflecting back, Rachid says that every young guy he met who became a Christian during the time of his own conversion said they had heard the gospel through TWR. And how did God use this extraordinary encounter with the good news? Well, incredibly, after leaving Morocco, Brother Rachid went on to become the host of a Christian television programme, sharing the gospel of Jesus with millions across the Arab world. Through this programme, countless people in North Africa and the Middle East have placed their hope in Christ. And Rachid now runs a popular YouTube channel discussing Islam, Christianity and Middle East politics and continues to reach Arabs with the good news. So praise the Lord for Brother Rachid's inspiring story, how the Holy Spirit drew him to faith in Christ through the Word of God and all the others this has blessed. As we read in Isaiah 55, "So shall my word be that goes forth from my mouth. It shall not return to me void, but it shall accomplish what I please, and it shall prosper in the thing for which I sent it."

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1: Welcome to A Christian Response with me, Dave Piper, on TWR UK. In this series, we're taking a look at how Christians are responding to some of the major issues in communities across the UK and around the world. We're finding out what motivates people to stand up for those in poverty, to tackle human trafficking, and to champion those in the latter years of their lives, amongst many other issues. We're speaking to church leaders, charity staff, experts and volunteers to get a grasp of the numerous problems in our communities that can be fixed by prayer, practical action, and political intervention. We're taking lessons from Scripture about how we as followers of Christ should respond to those around us. If you'd like to get in touch to share your thoughts on anything you hear this week on the programme, then please do feel free to email us. The email address is studio@twr.org.uk. That's studio@twr.org.uk. We're joined this week on the series by Catherine D'Souza, the CEO of Prison Fellowship, and we're taking a look this week, Catherine, at a Christian response to justice in our prisons. And as we start to unpack exactly what that means, particularly for different people on different sides of the justice equation, I wonder if we can start by getting your thoughts on why we have prisons, really, in the first place.
2: Yeah, thanks, Dave. It's a really good question to ask. And actually, I think it's one of the challenges that any society often faces is agreeing on what we actually have prisons for. Hebrews 13:3 exhorts us to remember those in prison as if we're together with them in prison. But actually, so often society can view people in prison or those who've committed crimes as other, you know, a kind of us and them type of attitude. And it's this separation, it's this othering of people in prison that I think can too often dictate the view of what prison is for and what it should look like. That's why I've often found that, you know, when someone interacts with someone in prison or if they know someone who goes to prison, it often helps them to see people, see those in prison as people. Now, I think there are a few things that are often cited as the purpose of prisons or the purpose of sending someone to prison. Punishment, deterrence, incapacitation and rehabilitation are some of the things that people will often talk about. Now, our prison system suggests that punishment is the consequence. It's the aspect of justice being served in response to somebody committing a crime. And I always think it's worth noting when we're talking about that, that the punishment that the prison system talks about is a loss of liberty, not unduly harsh or inhumane conditions. And then people will sometimes talk about deterrence, you know, and the argument there is that, you know, if we have a tough response to crime, it'll put other people off. Now, of course, any society needs appropriate laws to protect people. But the challenge of this idea of deterrence as a theory is it doesn't always take into account the chaotic nature and the impulsivity that can surround crime. Then we've got the argument around incapacitation and that kind of talks about getting offenders off the streets. And again, you know, in order to protect the public, there's something that is important in that. But we've also got to bear in mind that the majority of people, almost everybody, in fact, who gets sent to prison is going to be released back into society at some point. And then finally, people will talk about rehabilitation. And that is the area that focuses on behavioural change in a person. And actually, that's the area that's increasingly being acknowledged as providing the potential for change. But it's really important to note that when we're talking about rehabilitation, it doesn't just happen naturally. It requires investment.
1: And would you argue that, to some extent, at any rate, our prison system is set up acknowledging those different reasons for why people are put in prisons? Because we have different categories of prison, don't we? And people, as they move towards the end of their sentence, may end up in a very different type of prison to the one they started off in.
2: That's right. And you're right, Dave, that there is an acknowledgement of those different areas. I think where the challenge comes in is if one is emphasised over the other. For example, if we only think that prison is for punishment, then the focus on rehabilitation can get lost. And that's where a lack of investment in rehabilitation can cause challenges for a system. And we've already got a system that has a very high imprisonment rate. You know, Scotland, along with England and Wales, has the highest imprisonment rate in Western Europe. We've currently got a prison population of just over 87,000 people. And overcrowding has been a persistent problem, so much so that we know over the last couple of years it's reached crisis point. And the government's had to implement things like the early release scheme. And the challenge of that is it means that rehabilitation can't be up on the agenda, because overcrowding, it impacts purposeful activity, it impacts living conditions, it puts strain on prison staff. And so when there are more people in our prisons than can safely be managed, then effective rehabilitation becomes extremely difficult. And then the chances of somebody reoffending once they're released is increased as well.
1: Because that's another side to this, isn't it? We also have a shockingly high reoffending rate for people, particularly the newspapers tell us anyway, particularly people who've only done a short time in prison.
2: That's right. Reoffending rates have remained persistently high, and short prison sentences have been shown to not be effective at reducing reoffending, which is why actually the Sentencing Act that was based from the sentencing review last year is particularly welcome, because there is an aspect of that that talks about a presumption against short sentences. So there has actually been an acknowledgement that short sentences have not been effective at reducing reoffending, and a commitment to exploring alternatives and to making more useful alternatives such as community sentencing.
1: You're listening to A Christian Response on TWR UK with me, Dave Piper. Over the course of this series, we're taking a look at how Christians are responding to some of the major issues in communities across the UK and around the world. We're finding out what motivates Christians to pray and act, and what the Bible teaches us about our duties and responsibilities to those around us. If you'd like to get in touch to share your thoughts on the issues we're covering, then please do feel free to email. The email address is studio@twr.org.uk. That's studio@twr.org.uk. When we look at prisons then in the round, there's conceptions in society about what it's like on the inside, and certain parts of the media and social media, we hear that it's like a holiday camp, that people who've committed crimes are being given PlayStations to play with, other games consoles are available. Is it like a holiday camp inside prisons?
2: It's not like any holiday camp I've ever been to, Dave, I can tell you that. I always remember watching a TV programme some years ago where a well-known chef went into prison and did a great job of starting a programme of activity in there. But I remember on the first episode of the show, him talking about how it felt like a holiday camp to him. But by the second episode, he was talking about how he was fearing in case somebody stabbed him. So, you know, it's this kind of juxtaposition that I think is often portrayed in the media, of something so soft, but then something very dangerous. And actually, I think, you know, having a realistic and knowledgeable picture of the prison system is really important. And actually, particularly for us as Christians, I think we've got a responsibility to know a little bit more about what our prison system is like, what our justice system is like. It can seem like such an overwhelming area, and an area that, you know, because it's behind closed doors, we don't always know about. But actually, you know, one of the things I've been encouraged by over this last couple of years particularly is more highlighting and, you know, more information being put out there into the society from the media around some of the things that are happening in prisons. Now, as you say, that's not always perhaps an accurate portrayal, but there are some more information getting out there. But I think for us as Christians, we have a responsibility to talk about and share information and understand a little bit more about the justice system, about what's going on in prisons, both the challenging aspects, but also the wonderful things that are taking place behind bars because Christians are engaged in prison ministry.
1: And we're going to get on in just a few minutes to the prison ministry that Prison Fellowship provides. So I grew up, Catherine, in a small town where there was a Category C prison. And in fact, one of the couples who went to our church, he was a prison warden there. it's so important, isn't it, when we talk about prison, that we remember it is actually a community on the inside. There's prisoners, but there's also staff, there's volunteers going in like yourselves. Welfare for all these people surely must be part of the justice package, as it were.
2: Absolutely. It's a really important point to highlight. You know, if we want a justice system that actually works, we've got to care for the people within it. And that involves everybody who's part of our prison system. And actually, the reality at the moment is prisons are seeing record numbers of assaults on staff. We've got an estate where half the officers are have less than 5 years experience. And, you know, this kind of environment creates a risk of burnout and staff sickness, and that further exacerbates the understaffing issues that we have in our prisons. And then alongside this, the statistics of self-harm in prison, they equate to an incident of self-harm taking place around every 7 minutes. And, you know, we believe, don't we, that every person is made in the image of God, whether staff, whether inmate, whether a volunteer, and everyone who's either living in or working in or serving in our prisons should be safe. And so the well-being of all of those in our prison system is vital to any efforts to rehabilitate as well. And so if we want people to return to our communities as good neighbours, as productive members of society, it's essential that our prisons are places of safety, are places of dignity and restoration for those who are serving time in prison and for those who are working there as well.
1: Catherine, it sounds as if Prison Fellowship, with that view of it all, has set quite a huge task to try and complete that.
2: Well, thankfully, we're not trying to do it on our own. But in terms of what we're doing, we're working across every prison in England and Wales to show the love of Christ to people in prison and their families. And we train and support a network of incredible volunteers from churches right across the nation who support their local prison. We're together committed to pray for, to provide practical and emotional and spiritual support to those in prison through a range of programmes and activities as we come alongside and work with chaplaincy teams. We're passionate. We believe that no one is beyond hope. We think that everyone should have the opportunity to change, and we're passionate about seeing lives transformed. And a couple of areas that I've been particularly encouraged about recently, one is the number of baptisms that I'm hearing reported in our prisons, where we've got teams who come and support the chaplains on a Sunday, and they are performing baptism services. And I'm hearing incredible stories of people being baptised and their stories impacting others in the prison. And the other area that I'm really encouraged by at the moment is one of our programmes is around pastoral care, where we help to provide trained volunteers that come alongside people who are experiencing bereavement in some way or other. And through that work, we've been able to support people who are having a really tough time in prison through their grief of whether it's somebody who they've lost while they've been in prison, or whether it's somebody that they've lost a while ago but have never been able to really process that grief. And the number of times that we've heard somebody say, you know, if I trace back where it all started to go wrong, it's when I lost a particular loved one. And so being able to help somebody and support somebody to process grief in a healthy and productive way with support actually is really transformational. But if I can, I'd love to tell you about Claire. Claire is someone who spent around 20 years addicted to heroin, and she eventually had an 8-page list of convictions, and she spent time in prison. And her addiction, her convictions, they cost her health, her relationships, her children, her self-worth, she would describe. And while in prison, one of Prison Fellowship's letter writers wrote to Claire. And Claire was so moved by the fact that someone who didn't know her and had never met her, but cared enough to write to her. And so that led her to then later go on to visit the chapel. And she was shown care and love by the chaplain there as well. And then when she left prison, she went to a Christian rehab. And again, she was shown care and love. And that's where she gave her life to Christ. And God completely transformed her life. And she shared that she had this picture of herself wearing a T-shirt with the labels scum and thief on it. And then later, you know, she had a picture again of this T-shirt with alone and afraid and broken as the words on it. But then she said she felt God gave her a new top. And on that were the labels loved, forgiven, valued, set free. And Claire's now happily married, she's a loving mum, and she's also a prison counsellor, and she supports women where she once was. And we're very glad that she's also a volunteer with us at Prison Fellowship too.
1: That's an absolutely incredible story to hear. Just really so heartwarming, because if you look at it one way, all of us, even those of us who've never committed a crime in our lives, let alone been sent to prison for it, we all need rehabilitation in some way by God, don't we?
2: Absolutely. And isn't it just a wonderful picture that God offers his restoration and love to all of us, even when our backgrounds might have been particularly challenging or we might feel very far away. And, you know, in Claire's example, that whole area of her self-worth was really significant. And what a transformation.
1: You mentioned people writing letters to prisoners, and that must be, in some senses, it's such a simple thing to do, isn't it? But in other ways, that must be such an incredibly difficult thing to know how to do that, what to write, how to encourage someone who you don't know.
2: Yeah, it is a very simple thing to do. And I think one of the things that I often try and encourage churches around this area of prison ministry is that there are a number of roles, there are a number of ways that people can get involved. And all of them have an impact. All of them are significant. And our letter writers, for example, will get training just as all of our other volunteers that are involved in programmes both inside the prison and outside will receive training and support in this, because we really appreciate that for some, you know, it can be quite a daunting thing. Even when God has put on your heart to engage in prison ministry, to be part of it, it can feel quite daunting to know how to do it and what to do. Well, that's where we can come in and help with support and training around that.
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0: It must be difficult at times, either for those who are Christians who've ended up in prison, or those who become Christians whilst on the inside, because their experience of fellowship must be, you spoke earlier about the lack of liberty in prison, their experience of fellowship must be very different to that of those of us on the outside.
1: Yeah, and I think this is where there's this beautiful picture. I heard it described once as, you know, the church on the outside ministering to and supporting and coming alongside the church on the inside of prison. And, you know, that's where we have a real role to play as those on the outside in supporting and standing with and coming alongside those believers who are serving time in prison, whether they have found faith in prison, whether they've rekindled a faith in prison, which is what sometimes happens. We've got an opportunity to stand together and fellowship with people in prison and enable them and help them to fellowship with other believers in prison as well. And, you know, I always love hearing stories of Bible studies that take place on the wings. You know, there's the Bible studies that can be facilitated by volunteers who come in, but then there's also the stuff that praying for each other and reading the Bible together and just a word of encouragement that can happen in the times when people aren't necessarily allowed to come in and provide that support out of hours, you know, 2 o'clock in the morning in a cell where somebody can encourage somebody else. But I think that whole, you know, presence with people is really key, which is why, you know, we're so committed to providing presence regularly in prison. And so we've got volunteers who are in, week out, whether it's supporting Sunday services, running courses, running Bible studies. And actually, you know, the content of what's provided is really key. But time and time again, what we hear from people in prison is the significance of somebody being there, of their presence, of the fact that they chose to come and give their time and actually spend time with them actually speaks volumes. And so, you know, we just can't underestimate. It might feel like a couple of hours, you know, of a week of going in, but actually the impact of that is really significant.
0: Is it the consistency as well, the fact that there is someone there who is there when they say they're going to be, they're there regularly, they're someone that can be relied on? Because I imagine for some people who end up in prison, being able to rely on other people might be almost a bit of an alien experience to them.
1: Absolutely. You know, we encounter people who have had their trust broken time and time again. They've broken other people's trust time and time again. And, you know, relationships can be fractured and broken. And that sense of being able to rely on somebody else, like you say, is not something that's familiar. And so having somebody who turns up even when perhaps you haven't been at your best, or even when, you know, the situation has felt a little bit more challenging, even when maybe they, you know, you've told them something about yourself, to have somebody turn up again the next week and still show the same care and the same love and the same support is really significant. I remember hearing a story of one of our volunteers who was going into a women's prison. And, you know, for a number of women in prison, they haven't always had a positive experience of relationships with men. The statistics around those who have experienced domestic abuse is very high. And the statistics around those who have experienced abuse as a child is very high. And in this situation, this was a male volunteer who had consistently and regularly been going into the prison. And he shared one week that his wife wasn't very well. And the women, because they'd had this sort of modelling of what healthy relationships look like and somebody who was regularly turning up and interacting with them, they organised and put together so that they could get some flowers for his wife. And that was a really big deal, you know, for their perception and understanding of relationship and wanting to do something for somebody else, you know, wanting to say what you've done for me matters and I want to make sure that I'm doing something for you as well. But I just love that this really practical response to something that had obviously had a significant impact on these women's lives, of somebody showing up and modelling and showing what a healthy and caring relationship can look like.
0: Catherine, we're aware that when people are released from prison, whatever experience they've had in prison, whether they've had the best, the most positive rehabilitation or sadly the worst, they can end up returning to crime for a whole host of different reasons. Things go wrong once they're let out.

0: Can the same be true for those who do find faith in prison or have it rekindled? Can they get back out into the outside world, things go wrong for them faith-wise, and they end up falling away from that faith?
1: Yeah, I mean, you know, leaving prison for anyone is fraught with challenges. You know, a significant number of people who are released, they're not going up to stable accommodation. Many aren't going into employment. A number of people are facing fractured or even broken family relationships. And all of these are really vital factors in helping somebody to live crime-free. You know, we weren't made to live our lives in isolation. And so it's the same for people in prison. You know, they're not designed. We weren't designed to be cut off from others. We're designed to be in community with support and care around us. And so, you know, when we think about those vital factors that help people to live crime-free, to not reoffend, the family relationships, things like employment and accommodation and practical support, and then, you know, added to that, the high numbers of people who are recalled to prison, not just for a reoffence, but all too often people are recalled to prison for breaching a licence condition. So, you know, it could be missing a probation appointment, or it could be not being in the place that they were expected to be because actually their accommodation has fallen through. And so, you know, all those factors together, you end up with a number of people who are in this cycle of going in and out of prison. And that's why what happens in prison and in preparing for release is so key. You know, what we do in supporting people in prison has such an impact on how they go through the gate. But then, of course, prison ministry doesn't just stop at the prison gate. The church can play a really important part in not only supporting people inside prison, but after release too, whether it's through mentoring or practical support or being a welcoming community.
0: And of course, for churches, well, churches may not even be aware that they've got prisons on their doorstep or that Christians are being released from prison into their town or city. It can be difficult, can't it, to know how to be welcoming to people like that?
1: Yeah, and I think that's, again, where, you know, organisations like ourselves who can support people in being involved in prison ministry and our partners as well, who support people in being able to effectively and practically support people coming out. But the reality is that, you know, for most church congregations, there will be people who are impacted by crime. There'll be people in the congregation who are victims of crime. There'll be people in the congregation who are perpetrators of crime. There'll be people who are both. And there'll be many who are impacted or have been impacted by crime. And so we have a responsibility, I believe, as the church to you know, ensure that we help to engage in the complexity of all of this. But the wonderful news is, and I'm so grateful for God that he helps us in that, that he helps us engage in the practicalities and the challenges of making sure that all of those people can be supported in a church family. And it's through that that we get to hear incredible stories of healing, of repentance, of forgiveness and of transformation, just like I was sharing about with Claire.
0: Do you think in order to do all of this in our churches, we need to make sure we do have a robust theology of justice, mercy, grace and forgiveness, rather than just looking at one side or other of that equation?
1: Yeah, absolutely right. And, you know, I'm really aware that the challenges of our justice system, our prison system can seem overwhelming. It can seem like, you know, what difference can we make? But we serve a God of justice and of mercy. And as the church, we carry the ultimate response of hope and life in Jesus Christ. And so I really passionately believe that as Christians, we can affect change by being involved in prison ministry, by supporting people leaving prison, by supporting those who are inside prison, by supporting families of those who are in prison, and by understanding the criminal justice system and speaking up about issues within the system itself. Now, we know we've got a clear vision for prison ministry. It's recorded in Matthew 25, I was in prison and you visited me. And so, you know, we've got a role to play when it comes to reaching people and caring for people in prison. We've got a role in the discipleship of believers in prison, and we can help people prepare for life on the outside, a life that is free from crime, that is filled with purpose. You know, as Christians, I believe that we really need to equip ourselves with the knowledge of our of what the prison system is actually like, and be unafraid of engaging in discussions that, you know, aren't always straightforward, aren't always easy. But we can engage in these discussions, whether it's from our pulpits or around our dinner tables. And we can be part of affecting change, both in people's lives and in the wider system as well. You know, we're called to act justly and to love mercy. And so our faith needs to be lived out, I believe, in demonstrating God's justice of restoration and of transformation.
0: And of course, just finally, Catherine, one thing that any of us can do wherever we are in the UK, whatever church we're going to, is we can pray for those in prison, can't we?
1: Absolutely. Just over 46 years ago, when Prison Fellowship was started, it was on a foundation of prayer. That's the first thing that our founder and the group of people that she had surrounding her did, was they prayed for our prisons and for people in prison. And 46 years later, that is the same foundation for us, is prayer. We know that prayer changes us and prayer changes things. And so we are passionate about praying for our prison system, praying for people who are affected by it, praying for those in prisons, whether it's staff, whether it's those in prison, and for their families. And we believe that God hears our prayers.
0: Catherine D'Souza from Prison Fellowship, thank you for joining us today.
1: Thanks so much.
0: And that's all we've got time for on this week's episode of A Christian Response. I'm Dave Piper, and it's been a pleasure to have your company over the past half hour as we've taken a closer look at how Christians are responding and can respond to the major issues in life, whether that's in our own towns and cities, across the nations of the UK, or even reaching out into the wider world. 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
2: 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Today we're beginning our final episode of our series on theology with Christian Basker. And today's episode is called Repentance and Faith.
3: God offers salvation from sin and its consequences by grace through Jesus Christ the Saviour. And if we are to experience God's saving grace, then we must personally respond to Jesus Christ. And the response God is expecting of us is summed up with the word conversion. Conversion simply means to turn. It means turning. And there are two aspects to conversion. First, we are called upon to turn from sin, and that is called repentance. And then we are asked to turn to God, and that is faith. So turn from, turn to, repentance and faith. Now, repentance and faith, they're obviously not the same. Some have suggested that. They're two different words, each with a different meaning, a different purpose. So a complete understanding of conversion requires that we consider each aspect on its own without separating them. Repentance and faith are complementary. Both must take place simultaneously if there is to be genuine conversion. But as we have noted already earlier, there is a logical sequence. So there is a logical order. And turning from sin precedes turning to the Savior. Turning from sin, turning to the Savior. And unless we are aware of sin, we will not acknowledge the need for a savior. So you need to check that when you talk to people and witness to them. If they are not clear about their sin, there's no point in talking to them about the savior, because they don't know what they're to be saved from. So be very clear. Now, there are some people today, even preachers and so on, they say, oh, talking about sin, that is so negative. You know, you're discouraging people, and just forget about sin, just talk about the Savior. Well, talking about the Savior, if you don't know about sin, why do you need a Savior? So watch out. There are some people who like to leave out something. Make sure you've got all the items together. So we need to consider each aspect on its own, without separating them. And as I said, repentance and faith, they're complementary. And both must take place simultaneously if there is to be genuine conversion. It's like two sides of a coin. As you repent, you believe. But you can't believe if you haven't repented. Because repentance, as you will note in a moment, that has to do with facts. And if you don't have any facts, you can't base your faith on anything. Then your faith is an area which is just indefinite and uncertain, and you can't define it. That's, of course, why many people struggle with faith, because they don't have the facts. So make sure you get the facts, and then base your faith on the facts. So the Lord Jesus, he always called upon people first to repent of their sin. And then he introduced them to himself as the Savior. How do we to understand then repentance, the biblical meaning of repentance? In the Old Testament, repentance means to turn or to return. In relation to God, it is the reaction of a human person brought about by a realization of wrong behavior. And any true turning involves a change in direction. So in Ezekiel, for example, chapter 18, verse 30, therefore I will judge you, O house of Israel, speaking collectively of the Jews, each according to his conduct, declares the Lord God. Repent and turn away from all your transgressions, so that iniquity may not become a stumbling block to you. And you have also here in another verse here, Isaiah, seek the Lord while he may be found, call upon him while he is near. Let the wicked forsake his way, and the unrighteous man his thoughts. And let him return to the Lord, and he will have compassion on him. And to our God, return to him, for he will abundantly pardon. So it requires a reorientation, which has to take place before we believe. And this is often accompanied by a regret for sin, sorrow, grief, remorse, contriteness. These are terms used in Scripture. And how did people express that in the Old Testament? They were fasting, they were weeping, they were wearing sackcloth, they were sitting in ashes, and gave evidence to everybody around that they were truly sorry for their sin. In Joel chapter 2, verses 12 to 13, Joel 2, 12 to 13. Yet even now, declares the Lord, return to me with all your heart, and with fasting, weeping, and mourning, and rend your heart and not your garments. Now turn to the Lord your God, for he is gracious and compassionate, slow to anger, abounding in loving kindness, and relenting of evil. Now In the Greek New Testament, the word which is translated then repentance, to repent, is the word metanoia. And that actually means a change of mind, a change of thinking. And repentance is in a way, an intellectual response. In other words, it takes place in the area of the intellect, your mind, to the truth of the Word of God and to the conviction brought about by the Holy Spirit. But it is not only a mental affair, but it affects also the feelings and the will of man. So implied is to think and feel differently about something and to be determined to act accordingly. Now that is repentance. There's such a thing as false repentance, and that is either superficial or is lacking of essential ingredients. False repentance is undermining true faith. Repentance on the part of some, they may be afraid of punishment. They may be sorrowful. There may be a sense of shame. There may be a loss of privilege. There are various things which may stimulate repentance, but they are as such not repentance. Because repentance is not just a change of opinion about God and His Christ. It is not an attempt of self-reformation by making certain vows and doing public deeds of penance without personally renouncing sin. So, according to the New Testament, real repentance is a radical reversal in a man's thinking about sin. We use that term so lightly, of course, easy to spell, just three letters, but do we really understand? And if you don't understand, then you can't really follow it up with a commitment. And if there's no commitment, there is no service. Remember, the idea is that we are saved to serve, saved to serve. So this has to take place in your life and in mine, in particular in the area of our mind. Both in the Old and in the New Testament, repentance is associated with good works as proof of it. Now remember, we talked about good works, not good works, and that we are trying to do something for God to impress Him and to get some brownie points. It means it must be a demonstration of a changed life. A demonstration. The Bible uses the term fruit of repentance, evidence to prove that real repentance has occurred. In Isaiah chapter 1, verses 16 to 17, Isaiah 1, 16 to 17. Wash yourselves, make yourselves clean, remove the evil of your deeds from my sight. Cease to do evil, learn to do good, seek justice, reprove the ruthless, defend the orphan, plead for the widow. So in other words, it has to show in terms of action, because that's evidence that there is a real change of mind. And this is, of course, what the Scripture says. Bear fruit in keeping with repentance. Now, repentance and faith are then two events of the same, two aspects, I should say, of the same event. Each is incomplete without the other. If there's no repentance, there cannot be real faith. If there's no real faith, your repentance is pointless. The need for repentance was actually a focal point of the Old Testament preachers and the New Testament preachers. The last of the Old Testament preachers has been John the Baptist. He belongs to the Old Testament, although we meet him in the New Testament. But John the Baptist, he called upon his listeners to repent. Matthew 3, verse 2, repent, for the kingdom of heaven is at hand. Kingdom of heaven, that means the rule of God. Heaven stands for God, because the Jews, out of respect for God, often didn't call him by name, and so replaced then the name of God with the word heaven. So, repent, change your mind. The Lord Jesus, he also insisted on repentance. Matthew chapter 4, verse 17. From that time, Jesus began to preach and say, repent, for the kingdom of heaven is at hand. So he preached the same message, actually, as John the Baptist. Same message. Interesting, too, the statement in Luke 15, verse 10, in the same way I tell you, Jesus is speaking, there is joy in the presence of the angels of God over one sinner who repents. So in other words, what is taking place in your life here on earth is being noted and transmitted and made known in heaven. And angels, of course, follow keenly your witness as a Christian. You may not be aware of that. Oh, yeah. They are very much up to date as to whether you witness or don't. If you don't, obviously, then you may have a crying party or something similar to show that they're very sad that you're not doing what you have been saved to do. So, but on the other hand, here, there is joy in heaven in the presence of the angels of God over one sinner who repents. So that's good. So if you want to have the angels rejoice, then repent of your sin and complement your repentance then with faith, which is obedience, commitment, serving the Lord. On one occasion, the Lord Jesus sent out 70 followers. For what purpose? They were to preach repentance. Mark's Gospel, chapter 6, verse 12. They went out and preached that man should repent. Change your mind, otherwise you can't believe. The Great Commission, which has been entrusted to the Christian church, of which you and I are a part, and it commands the preaching of repentance. Luke 24, verses 46 to 47. And he said to them, thus it is written that the Christ should suffer and rise again from the dead the third day, and that repentance for forgiveness of sins should be proclaimed in his name to all the nations, that means all the people, beginning from Jerusalem. Peter, one of the leading disciples and early leaders of the Christian church, he preached repentance. Peter, in Acts 2, verse 38, Peter said to them, repent, and each of you be baptized in the name of Jesus Christ for the forgiveness of your sins, and you will receive the gift of the Holy Spirit. So, repentance, that was a definite theme of the early church as they went into all the world and to prepare people for belief in Jesus Christ. Before you can believe, you have to face the facts. You have to see yourself as God sees you, and you have to see God the way he has revealed himself. And once you face the facts, well, then there will be repentance. Sorry, Lord, got the wrong idea, did the wrong thing. And that then is enough reason to believe in him, to turn in him, and to commit ourselves to him. Now, here's the definition then of the nature of repentance. Repentance is a radical change of mind on the part of man, agreeing with the objective facts of the biblical revelation about God, man, and sin, in order to trust and follow Jesus Christ by faith as Savior and Lord. Now, I know it's a mouthful, but otherwise we can't get it all in. So it's a radical change of mind on our part. But this change of mind is in response to the biblical revelation, what we have been told about God, about man, and about sin. A radical change of mind. Now, how did repentance come about? It came about by hearing the gospel. Acts 2, 37 to 38. Now, when they heard this, that means obviously the people there in Jerusalem, on the day of Pentecost, they were pierced to the heart and said to Peter and the rest of the apostles, brethren, what shall we do? And Peter said to them, repent. And let each of you be baptized in the name of Jesus Christ for the forgiveness of your sins. Repentance comes about by witnessing the power of God. Luke 10, verse 13. Woe to you, Chorazin. Woe to you, Bethsaida. For if the miracles had been performed in Tyre and Sidon, which occurred in you, they would have repented long ago, sitting in sackcloth and ashes. That's how they demonstrated their change of mind and their sorrow. Experiencing sorrow, another way how to be ready for repentance. 2 Corinthians chapter 7, verses 9 to 10. I now rejoice not that you were made sorrowful, but that you were made sorrowful to the point of repentance. For you were made sorrowful according to the will of God, in order that you might not suffer loss in anything through us. For the sorrow that is according to the will of God produces a repentance without regret, leading to salvation. Also, exposure to the goodness of God leads people to repentance. Romans chapter 2 and verse 4. Or do you think lightly of the riches of his kindness and forbearance and patience? So all the good things God is demonstrating and giving, not knowing that the kindness of God leads you to repentance? There are also wrong ideas about faith. Just as there's a wrong idea about repentance. And all wrong ideas, of course, whether it's repentance or faith, are due to ignorance of the scriptures. And we must beware of following distortions of the scriptures. Among the misunderstandings of biblical faith are views such as to interpret faith as simple-mindedness. Hey, you are naive, and that is your faith. You're simple-minded. And wishful thinking is another misinterpretation of what faith is all about. Wishful thinking. But others also think that faith is an intellectual assent. I agree. And so agreeing, they think that they believe. Positive thinking. That's still today often mistaken as faith. Positive thinking. Some think also that faith is actually a step in the dark, full of uncertainty of what will happen as a result of it. However, only because the object of our faith, of the Christian faith, is presently invisible to the natural eye, this does not mean that faith is blind. Jesus Christ, the object of our faith, risen and glorified, is just as real in heaven as he was while he was here on earth. Just as sight trusts what it sees, so faith acknowledges what it believes. Because true believers walk by faith and not by sight. John 20, verse 29. Jesus said to him, that's Thomas, the doubter, because you have seen me, you have believed. Blessed are they who did not see and yet believe. Because you know that expression, seeing is believing. So if you don't see, you don't need to believe, or you don't believe. Well, that's not quite correct, not biblically correct. So faith is a personal response. But it is interesting, too, that in Scripture the word faith is a description also of the whole of Christian teaching. So Christian doctrine, Christian teaching, is called the faith. The faith. Galatians chapter 1, verse 23. They kept hearing, he who once persecuted us is now preaching the faith. And it refers to Paul. He's now preaching the faith which he once tried to destroy. So in that sense, we also encounter the word faith. And you always need to look, when you read a passage, how is that word to be understood? Well, let me just come to the point here, which marks more or less than first of all the definition, and then we look at this in more detail. And you have that on the last page, I think, in your notes. At least that's where I have mine, under the nature of faith. That's a long definition, but you have it, I think, in your notes. Faith is the response of man to the good news of God's saving grace, as manifested in and through Jesus the Christ. And here note, faith is an act of personal identification with the crucified and risen Christ as his savior from sin and its consequences, as well as an attitude of personal dependence upon the glorified and dwelling Christ as the life, as the Lord of our lives. So faith, to understand, it's an act and it is an attitude. And you need to know what you mean when you either speak about it or when you are embracing it according to the teaching of Scripture. Act, attitude. So it is an act. And there are some terms used in Scripture to describe this act. To believe means to come, to look, to eat, to drink, to call, to receive, to obey, to abide. These are descriptions of an act of faith. And of course, through an act of faith, you embrace then what the Scriptures teach about the saving work of Jesus Christ. But then, as an act of faith, it also needs to be distinguished from an attitude of faith. So it is an act of personal identification, and that's how you become a Christian, and there is an attitude of personal dependence, that's how you are the Christian you have become. You start with an act, you follow up with an attitude. Now, some have never gotten beyond the act. And they can look back, they can even give you the date and the hour and the location where they accepted Jesus Christ by faith. But there has been no follow-up. There has been no continuity. And the continuity is then made possible through an attitude of faith. Because remember, it says in Galatians 3, verse 11, that the righteous man shall live by faith, not by an act, by an attitude. By an attitude. Colossians chapter 2, verses 6 to 7. As you therefore have received Jesus Christ, the Lord, so walk in him, having been firmly rooted and now being built up in him and established in your faith, just as you were instructed and overflowing with gratitude. You start and you're continuing. And obviously this is one of the main objectives of this Bible school. When you apply it, you were asked, have you become a Christian? And people then wrote down a testimony and, with little detail or much detail. But obviously, actually, your ticket coming here to Bible school is that you have to be a Christian. There has to be a conversion. But that's not it. That's a good start. But there has to be this continuity. And the teaching here, also during this week, is to build upon the fact of the act of faith when you became a Christian, which is now to be followed up day by day here and beyond once you've left this place and have gone into all the world through an attitude of faith, an attitude of faith. But exactly the same objective, Jesus Christ, Jesus Christ. An attitude of personal dependence, or another word which we noted, obedience. So, now let me just close then. What we have here, the last diagram, you have that. Look at your notes, because you need to look at it in order to understand what I'm saying. Again, the basic outline, as we found it in Ephesians chapter 2 and verse 8, we are saved by grace and through faith, and we are saved then through Jesus Christ. Grace is personified in Jesus Christ and is expressed through Jesus Christ. Now, Christ, I don't know whether you picked that up in some of your studies, but Christ means the anointed one, and the anointed one actually includes three positions, three functions. The first function is that of a prophet. Christ came to be a prophet. The second function is that of a priest. Christ came to be our high priest. And the third function is that of a king. He came to rule. Now, you know the passage, of course, in John's Gospel, where Jesus defined himself. I am the way, the truth, and the life. Now, actually, these explain these three functions which are his as a result of being anointed. The prophet, well, he is preaching the truth. And to believe means to know the truth, which Jesus Christ as the prophet personifies and proclaimed through his teaching and preaching. To believe also means to trust him as the way. The way which Jesus Christ as the priest personifies and prepared through the sacrifice of himself on the cross. So the prophet presents the truth. The priest prepares the way. And the king, well, the king is the one who gives life. And to believe means to obey the life which Jesus Christ as the king personifies and provides through the incoming Holy Spirit. So here you have then the definition of faith. Faith is to know the truth, it means to trust the way, and it means to obey the life. And of course, that means in each case Jesus Christ, because he is the truth and the way and the life.
2: And that is all we have time for on the Cape and Ray programme. Thank you for listening. 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
0: Welcome to Newsdesk on TWR UK. I'm Dave Piper, and over the next 2 hours, James Maymont-Villard, Amy Oakley and I will be delving into the major news from the last week. As we go through the first hour of Newsdesk, we'll be discussing rising energy bills, Scottish independence, and the new official guidance on single-sex spaces. Then, at 9 o'clock, we'll be hearing from Steve Midgley from Biblical Counselling UK as the government consultation into social media and young people draws to a close.
4: What we're not saying is you pick up your phone for 10 minutes, and at the end of 10 minutes, you know, you've got a spike of anxiety and you put it down, and then 10 minutes later you've got a lower anxiety. It's more of a longer-term impact of changed habits, of impacts on sleep that develop over years. The studies that have particularly grabbed people's attention were a surge in depression and anxiety amongst teenagers, which seemed to happen globally from about 2012 onwards. 2012-ish was roughly when mobile phone use became globally available and the use became commonplace amongst teens. And probably the best known book that has come out about that, which has grabbed lots of attention, is Jonathan Haidt's book, The Anxious Generation. He identifies four impacts: social deprivation, sleep deprivation, attention fragmentation, and addictive patterns.
0: And we'll hear more from Steve Midgley at 9 o'clock. Now let's start this week's news desk with rising energy prices, because Ofgem says its price cap will jump by 13% in July, adding £221 a year to the bill of a typical household. The regulator says the increase is being driven by soaring wholesale prices linked to the US-Israel conflict with Iran. Amy Oakley spoke to Paul Morrison, policy advisor on poverty and inequality at the Methodist Church, to find out whether he was concerned for households across the UK.
5: I think it's really important to note that as a proportion of income and a proportion of spending, It's low-income families that spend the most on energy and on food. And over the, it's been a common theme for the last decade, but even and even more so now, that those are the things that are driving inflation. So while the inflation rate and this price increase will affect everyone, and I think there's most families are going to look at the bill and wonder, how can I respond? But if you're a low-income family with the least maneuver and the least ability to respond, it is going to hit you hardest. And it's really important for us to recognize that while this feels like a blow for almost everyone, it is a much bigger blow for those in low-income families.
2: Yeah, as you say, for those on the lowest incomes, £18 a month is quite a considerable amount. And then you think of that on top of food prices. Will this just get much worse as we approach the winter months?
5: So it's predicted that, so the price cap is done quarterly. So the next quarter is, you know, will kick in October, or the next announcement will kick in October. So we expect that to be higher still. Even if the conflict in Iran resolves itself, it takes a while for prices to feed through. So the prices, you know, what's affecting this energy price cap is what happened 6 months ago. And this is especially true with food price inflation. So the food price inflation that is going to happen because of the Iran war hasn't really hit yet. It is likely to hit over the summer and into the autumn. So the effects of the war in Iran, even if there's peace tomorrow, will be affecting families up until the end of the year. So yes, these pressures are going to get harder, and there's lots of the, we need some responses to it. We need responses from government, and we need responses from community as well. So for government, what needs to happen is that the support system meets people's basic needs. I think most of your listeners will think that, you know, when they set benefit prices, they look at a list maybe of food and of energy and of rent and go, how can we make, you know, just a basic standard of living? That's not what happens. And we know that the level of benefits is set well below what you need to meet essentials. And that's why there's around about 4.5 million people who owe money for their energy. There's about £4.4 billion of debt for their energy. And that's because people just can't make ends meet. And, you know, this is where the bulge happens. And from communities and in churches, we've done lots of things to help families in communities, but maybe we need to think about being a bit more creative. Maybe we might want to think about how we can continue that support, even though we may be a bit tired.
2: Now, speaking ahead to the winter and autumn, I'd like to focus a little bit more on the now. It's definitely starting to feel a little bit more like summer with the weather, and we're fast approaching the summer holidays. How can the summer break be financially difficult for families?
5: So Trust the Trust has long since noticed that the need for food parcels for children increases during the summer. And there's two drivers of that. One is free school meals go away. And often that is the hot meal that a child will have in the day. And the other thing is that lots of people are on short-term contracts or on sort of variable hours. You know, you're phoning up on a Monday to see what hours you get the next week. And they just have to take less because their children are at home and, you know, arranging childcare is difficult. So you see this reduction in free school meals and you see this reduction in income. And so that increases the pressure in family budgets. So we know that on top of increases prices, that's what's going to create pressure during those times. And there's various schemes. The government has some summer holiday schemes. And if your child receives free school meals, your local authority should be telling you about it, or you should be able to find out about it if that affects you. But there are other things happening in communities, because it's not just about having enough food. Children should enjoy their summer. They should run about and they should scream and they should throw water over each other and do what children have done for years. And hopefully communities can help that to happen, even for families who are oppressed.
2: Yeah, we even heard the Chancellor last week talking about a new set of measures for the school break to help families. I think she mentioned something around bus prices being free for children during the month of August. But putting the government policy to one side for a moment, how can the church help families during the summer break? How can they support them?
5: So it's important to say churches have done this for a very long time. I'm a very old man now, and I can remember doing summer clubs at churches when I was a kid. And that's still happening in different ways in communities up and down the land. And it's really important to celebrate that. And it's not just because of poverty. It is because it brings people together. It allows children to have the joy in their life that they should have and we think God wants for them. And so that's a great thing. And churches will continue to do that. We know that some churches are also increasing their how they share food with their community. Some, you know, the famous one is food banks, but that's often driven by vouchers and things like that. But lots of churches do community meals. Lots of churches do things where you don't have to prove you're in need. You just have to prove you're, you know, a human loved by God, and probably your dog will get some food too, that you are loved by God, and then you turn up. And often that's the least stigmatizing, that you don't have to identify yourself as struggling. And I think lots of churches who hold coffee mornings or who do, they don't see themselves as alleviating poverty. But I think that the sort of people who turn up, there'll be a few people for whom that's a lifeline, as well as a lifeline in terms of the social connection. It's a lifeline in terms of that's a biscuit and a cup of coffee that I couldn't afford at Starbucks, but I can get here. And churches should celebrate that too and see whether they can expand it. Although we know that they're pressed and we know that there are lots of pressures.
0: Paul Morrison from the Methodist Church speaking to Amy Oakley. Ofgem has encouraged customers to explore fixed tariffs or consider changing their payment method to try to save money. The government has said it's working on plans for targeted support for those most in need if bills are still expensive heading into the winter. Energy UK, which represents suppliers, told the BBC that the UK's high dependence on gas left them exposed to price hikes based on factors beyond their control, thousands of miles away. This is Newsdesk on TWR UK. I'm Dave Piper. Scotland's Parliament has voted in favour of a second independence referendum. But the Labour government in Westminster has rejected the idea of devolving the powers to Holyrood to let it take place. First Minister John Swinney has said the record number of pro-independence members elected at the recent election was a democratic mandate for independence. But opposition parties said the SNP itself had lost seats. I spoke to Chris Ringland, Public Policy Officer for Scotland at the Evangelical Alliance, to see if he thought the public mood music around independence had changed.
6: I suppose for a while it kind of has been, certainly in terms of polling, it kind of has been somewhere around 50-50 for kind of both sides of the debate for quite a while now. And certainly in the election results, so the vote kind of happened that way in the Parliament because there's a majority of pro-independence MSPs. And then in the actual kind of vote on the regional list and the constituencies, I think on both of them, I could be wrong, but I think on both of them there was maybe a higher vote share for pro-union parties. So it was just the way that the kind of the voting system and the seats ended up. There's kind of arguments there and therefore for who the mandate, who has the mandate, or what the mandate is and what that might be. So certainly Scotland has been divided on this question for a very long time now, and looks like it continues to be.
0: Does this say anything, do you think, about the priorities of the different parties, that one of their very first actions, I think it was even the first day or one of the very first days back in Parliament after the vote, was this motion on trying to have another referendum?
6: Yeah, I think that's the reality of who the SNP are, and who, like, that's what they stand for. They stand for Scottish independence, and people know that when they're voting for them. So I suppose from that perspective, that's what they're seeking to do, and that's their aim. If another party had kind of won the election and was setting the agenda, it might be different. But I suppose that's kind of how the voting system and the results ended up the way that they did. Certainly there's, as I kind of said before, just based on the results of the election, there certainly isn't a kind of consensus about the way forward. And when kind of there was polling around what the really important issues were for people individually during the election, that varied quite a lot as well. And certainly kind of the cost of living and the NHS and the economy were huge issues for people, alongside other issues as well. So people who are for independence would say that all those issues are kind of encapsulated by the desire for independence, and those who are pro-union would say that it would kind of distract from tackling those issues. So clearly there's, as I say, there's not a consensus, but we'll see kind of how this new parliament then works going forward.
0: You mentioned some huge issues there which are affecting nations across the UK and, in fact, across Europe as well. Cost of living, healthcare, the economy. Those issues aren't going to go away, are they? Is there a sense that Christians across Scotland need to be highlighting how important those issues are in the coming weeks and months?
6: Absolutely. It's a similar picture across the UK, I'm sure, with the issues that we're having in Scotland. I think one issue in particular that in Scotland that continues to be worse than everywhere else is the death rates for drug and alcohol. There's lots and lots of issues that the churches and Christians across Scotland are supporting people with every day, and communities are pulling together on lots of these issues, and people are working really hard and getting less for their money, and all these things are going on in Scotland too. So I think this is certainly a new season, a new time for and certainly that's what we'll be doing on behalf of our membership, is to engage with the new MSPs, with the new government, and can we kind of have a new fresh start of kind of how we as people of faith can engage with the Parliament, with the government, in really positive ways, which lead to really good outcomes, especially on in supporting and uplifting the amazing work that Christians are doing across Scotland every day.
0: Because there's been quite a few brand new MSPs, haven't there, who haven't served in Holyrood before, elected at this election. And does that, on the one hand, pose an opportunity for organisations like yourself, but does it, on the other hand, actually almost having to reinvent the wheel when it comes to building those relationships?
6: Yeah, it's a really interesting dynamic for this election, because, as you say, so 64 of the MSPs are new and 65 is half. So essentially half of the MSPs are new. And as well as that, with the way that the election results happened, so the SNP were slightly short of an overall majority, but the strength of the other parties, so Labour, Reform, the Conservatives, Greens and Lib Dems, basically, if any one of those parties voted with the SNP on anything, then something would pass. So essentially, that should hopefully mean, therefore, that there's going to be good collaboration across the Parliament on different issues kind of going forward. And I suppose, as you say, kind of in terms of our work and I suppose the kind of work that the individuals do in their constituencies for representing themselves to their MSPs and in the regions, it kind of is a whole fresh start in that sense, and kind of introducing ourselves for the first time to lots of people, and who our membership are, and the churches and charities that are in their constituencies or regions that they might not just be aware of right now, just after getting elected, but hopefully they will do as a result of our engagement and the engagement of Christians across Scotland. So it's a great opportunity and a great chance to be able to do that in a fresh way. So we'll be seeking to do that going forward, certainly.
0: Do you think it is important to bring together and collate and summarise the ways churches and Christian charities are and have been making a difference practically? Because it is a huge resource that politicians of all parties can work with, isn't it?
6: Absolutely. I certainly think the vast majority of politicians do recognise that, and they know that, and other faith groups as well that are in their constituencies or regions. But it's kind of up to us to share that with them and And yes, we want to be humble, of course, and kind of how we're doing that and how we're kind of speaking about ourselves, certainly. But we still have to tell them and let them know and invite them to things that are happening in their constituencies or regions. And I'm sure they'll be very open to those sorts of invitations to see what's happening on the ground. So I'd certainly encourage churches and Christian organisations across Scotland, don't be shy about

0: polarization trap?
1: 100%. I think that's, to me, that's kind of, I suppose, my biggest concern about the possibility of that kind of going forward in the Scottish Parliament, kind of just after the results of the election, because absolutely that's what we should be seeking to avoid. It's not kind of not speaking into difficult issues, but it's how we do that, and it's kind of how we disagree well with people and love people for and reflect the dignity of everyone to have the views that they have. So I think it's really important that we kind of reflect that in how we engage in political discourse. That's certainly how we seek to do it at the Evangelical Alliance, and many others do as well. So hopefully, as well as ourselves, churches and Christians across Scotland can do that going forward, because it's hugely important. And I think we'll continue to be more and more distinctive, really, in given how polarised, as you say, we are across the UK.
0: Chris Ringland from the Evangelical Alliance. This is Newsdesk on TWR UK. I'm Dave Piper. Doctors claim that social media should rank alongside not wearing seatbelts or smoking as major concerns to young people's health. The Academy of Medical Royal Colleges said that GPs should routinely ask under-16s about their screen time and social media habits. There's no scientific consensus on whether screen time itself is harmful. Amy Oakley spoke to Catherine Hill from Care for the Family to see if she thought social media use really was that concerning.
2: Well, it's so interesting. We've been working around this area since 2017 at Care for the Family. So back then I wrote a book called Left to Their Own Devices, and it's now in its fourth edition because everything has changed. And I think people are now much more aware of the dangers, the challenges, as well as the fact that technology has developed so much in those years. So when I first wrote the book, it was all about keep the computer in the family room where everyone can see what's going on. And now, exactly what you've just been saying, because of social media and the advent of smartphones, the challenges are much greater. And in relation to whether it is a challenge or not, a risk or not, if you look at the graphs that measure the incidence of our young people's mental ill health and anxiety, the years that those spike upwards are 2007 to around 2010. And it's interesting that those are the very same years where the smartphone was introduced and Instagram and the front-facing camera. So whilst I don't think we can blame technology completely for the poor mental health of so many in this generation, I do think that common sense says there has to be a connection.
3: What do you think social media is doing to young people's mental health? And more importantly, their attention spans. We're seeing it's having quite an impact on children in their school life.
2: Yeah, so there are, I think, four key harms. Attention span, absolutely one of them. Attention fragmentation, because we're so used now to the instant, quick things. We're not able to do that deep focus anymore. Many young people unable to do that. Addiction. So we recently recorded some young people and talked to them about their phone habits, and nearly all of them used that word addiction, feeling that they just couldn't put it down, doom scrolling and just unable to get off those notifications and the gaming and the phones. So those two. Then sleep deprivation is another one. So many young people are not getting enough sleep. And if they are getting sleep, it's not good quality sleep, because so many young people are sleeping with their phones by their beds, which are then and some even setting alarms during the night so they can check their social media feeds. And then also social deprivation. So many young people not having those face-to-face connections and relationships that are so important for healthy well-being. So all those things together really are a bit of a toxic mix as to why I think technology is harming our young people. I mean, what the solution is another matter, but there's definitely, I think, a case to be answered for it.
3: You mentioned there about addiction. Do you think this issue just affects children and teenagers, or do you think adults can be impacted in the same way?
2: Well, I think if any listeners are adults and we reflect on our own phone habits, I think most of us would realise that it is hard. There's a chemical called dopamine in the brain that is activated when we do something pleasurable,

0: And when we scroll or when we go on Instagram and check the reels or whenever it is, that chemical is activated and it makes us want to go back for more. So I think definitely an issue for adults. But the reason it's much more significant for children is that their brains aren't yet fully matured. During puberty, a massive amount of brain development takes place. One expert called it a rewiring upgrade. And for that reason, they are much more susceptible then to what's called the slot machine effect, going back, wanting to pull that lever one more time to get the hit. So yes, definitely, us as adults, I think we do an event around the country called Left to Their Own Devices. We're coming to the Midlands just next month. And in that, one of the sections we call Be an Example. And we often talk to parents about the fact that they probably come to the event thinking we're going to get good tips for managing their children's well-being, which they are. But as well as that, we have to look at our own media use. And the answer is sometimes a little bit closer to home.
1: You've mentioned how technology use has evolved over the years from dealing with a family computer to us all having multiple devices per person. How have mobile devices affected family life and daily family structures?
0: So it's not all bad. Absolutely not all bad. We have 9 little grandchildren and we keep in touch through their parents' mobile phones, through little video messages and sending photos and they send them back. And that's very, very sweet. And we will all know that, you know, we couldn't have managed COVID without technology. We just transitioned our lives online. There's a lot of good in terms of communication, staying in touch, but there are some big disadvantages as well. And very often it can lead to independence rather than family togetherness. You know, everyone in a room on their own headphones, on their own screens at the meal table, meaning that we are sometimes not having that family time, those relational connections that we could. And so one of the things I would say is to try and use technology positively in the family. If you're a parent, be interested in your child's gaming in the same way that you might be interested in their Lego or their ballet or their football or whatever their hobby is. And you know, if you're going out for a walk, take phones with you, take videos and little selfies, and we can use it together. But the point is doing it together rather than it becoming an isolated thing that our children, young people or ourselves are doing on our own in bedrooms or even in the same room, but all on individual screens.
2: Catherine Hill from Care for the Family speaking to Amy Oakley. This is Newsdesk on TWR UK. I'm Dave Piper. Just before 9 o'clock, we'll be hearing from historian Martin Whittock as a 13th century Arthurian manuscript goes to public auction this summer, having been in private ownership for centuries.
3: When you are dealing with something particularly like the Arthurian legends and history, but indeed anything that has a long life, as it were, over periods of centuries, manuscripts are important because we study them to see the development of the legend or the development of the tradition or the development of the history, because it reminds us that things change, that manuscripts represent different schools of thought, for example. They can be compared, they can be changed, they can be adapted, they can be systematized so that they tell a common view, and then sometimes you find variants and you can then use those to talk about the different ways in which traditions have been recorded in the past and which is perhaps what you might call the spine tradition, the core tradition, and which ones are variants of it. This would apply to any tradition that's developed over a long period of time. The study of different manuscripts gives us an idea to, as it were, look at the story, the life of that tradition and how it's been represented in different manuscripts over time. Because few things emerge as fully formed traditions. Most things have a backstory.
2: And we'll hear more from Martin Whittock later. But first, single-sex spaces, such as changing rooms, toilets and hospital wards, must be operated based on biological sex. That's according to the new guidance from the Equalities and Human Rights Commission. The guidance also states that provision must be made for transgender people to avoid discrimination. I spoke to Mark Gilmore, policy advisor at the Evangelical Alliance, to get his response to that new guidance.
4: From our perspective, it's not particularly a surprise because not much tangible has changed. Now, we do mark over a year since the Supreme Court ruling on For Scotland versus the Scottish ministers. And this is the ruling that defined sex in the Equality Act to mean biological sex. So that ruling was made at the end of April last year. So this has taken well over a year to get into place. Now, what happened was the Equality and Human Rights Commission essentially presented that document, what we're seeing now, to the government in September of last year. It's taken the government nearly 8 months to publish this, such as a level of political sensitivity around this issue. And it comes to about 342 pages. It doesn't just touch on gender. It touches the wide spectrum of equality legislation that we have. But there are several different points here that you could make. 342 pages is not particularly accessible. If I wanted to make something really clear to somebody, I wouldn't span it across 342 pages. That being said, I think that the core message to church leaders, to our members, to anyone interested in this area is most of this is common sense. Now, it just so happens that to spell out common sense requires 342 pages. It requires a lot of different thinking about how it operates in many different situations, but it tends to be, as you'd expect.
2: Should we take some heart from this document? Because we can probably cast our minds back and remember even quite high-profile politicians in different parts of the UK really coming a cropper when asked, well, what is a man? What is a woman? For the purposes of single-sex spaces, does this document actually really just give us best practice, give us what the status quo official ruling is on this?
4: Well, that's exactly right. It outlines basically where there is a right to refuse a certain facility or space, and that clarity is really needed. As you say, hopefully those interviews in which that question is asked are behind us. But what it essentially says is it all ties it together in the language of proportionality. So if there's a legitimate aim for a proportionate cause, be that safety, be that upholding dignity, then you can refuse somebody access to a certain space. And as I say, most of this is common sense. You don't have the right to discriminate against a transgender person. Obviously, in law, gender reassignment is still a protected characteristic. That's not what anyone really was advocating for. What they were advocating for was clarity. Will I get into legal trouble if I deny a certain person access to my facilities? And what I think we're going to see, Dave, is lots more gender-neutral spaces pop up. I know in London, I'm really beginning to see a lot more of them pop up as services try and accommodate trans people, but also keeping on the right side of this legislation in the sense of making sure that biological sex is what we're talking about here.
2: And I suppose mostly for churches, this is going to boil down to bathroom provisions, isn't it? Toilet facilities. And when you talk about gender neutral, could that potentially just mean that we have a lot more individual cubicle style toilets rather than more communal toilets we might have in our churches at the moment?
4: Well, that's exactly right. And the guidance is clear. That's not a requirement. That's not what churches are being asked for or any other public sector service provider. But it is what the Equality and Human Rights Commission would be encouraging. So in this sense, if a trans person comes into our church, we want to be accommodating. We want to be clear that our facilities are to be used by a particular gender, by a particular sex, but we also don't want to deny, obviously, a trans person access to facilities. And so it is worth thinking about whether pointing towards a disabled toilet or a gender-neutral toilet might be the way to go. But as mentioned, that's not a requirement of the legislation. The only requirement is that there's no discrimination against trans people. But this is really helpful in lots of other areas as well, not just toilets. It's helpful when it comes to youth clubs and sports and single-sex spaces. And so this is the clarity that the organisations have been crying out for quite a long time.
2: Now, we understand that having been quite a while since this was first given to the government, there's now going to be around about a six-week period where parliamentarians more generally will have a chance to raise any points they want to raise before this guidance actually becomes officially on the books, as it were. Do you think it's important that parliamentarians do have that reviewing role?
4: It's incredibly important. And listen, as I've mentioned, the government has sat on this for the best part of 8 months. So they've been quite cautious about how this plays out in practice. And they'll be anticipating that scrutiny. The scrutiny will be intense. Now, it's over a period of 40 sitting days. As it happens, there are several recesses in between then. So what 40 days actually looks like in this period in which there's lots of recess is probably until the midpoint in September. Now, 40 days, is it long enough? It's just about long enough for lots of campaign groups to kick up a fuss, but not so long enough that they'll rewrite everything. So what I'm expecting is very little of this will be rewritten. In fact, not very much of it has been rewritten since the original proposals, the interim guidance that the Quality and Human Rights Commission has put out. So that is encouraging. But as you say, Dave, it's really important that that scrutiny remains in place.
2: Mark, just finally, this is all talking about specific areas where people find their identity and their sense of who they are and where they fit in the world, to do with gender and sex. But there's a whole array of different parts of life, aren't there, where we look to find that sense of personhood, that sense of who I am. Do you think the Bible speaks into how we see ourselves as other people and how important it is to see ourselves and others as God does?
4: 100%, absolutely, Dave. And that's, I think, our primary mode of guidance above any 342-page document that the Equality and Human Rights Commission publishes. But churches will need policies that are lawful, consistent, but most importantly, pastorally thoughtful as well. And so we have a wealth of information on how we are meant to do that. We know that every person is made in the image of God, should be treated with dignity. And we can believe two things at the same time. We can believe that sex matters, that we're created male and female, but also that everyone ought to be treated with high regard and compassion. And I think we see in the teachings of Jesus that truth and compassion are not opposites. In fact, they go hand in hand. Christ treated everyone he met with the highest compassion, but he never compromised on truth. And that's what we're called to do in this moment as well. It can seem incredibly overwhelming, but when we boil it down to that simple principle, it becomes a lot more clear. What would Jesus do in this particular situation? And ultimately, that is where we should take our lead.
2: Mark Gilmore from the Evangelical Alliance. When it comes to the delays to this guidance, Government Minister Bridget Phillipson said their focus had been making sure organisations had clear, accessible guidance on how to implement the law. Dr. Marianne Stevenson, Chair of the Equalities and Human Rights Commission, said the debate needed to be broadened, beginning from the question of how to ensure everyone had access to the services they needed. The gender-critical women's rights group, Sex Matters, welcomed the guidance, but a spokesperson for the trans rights campaign group, Transactual, claimed it weakened protections for the LGBT community. This is Newsdesk on TWR UK. I'm Dave Piper. Church leaders in the Democratic Republic of Congo say they're facing the toughest days yet in the fight against Ebola. Suspected cases topped 1,200 this week, with fatalities believed to have risen above 250. The World Health Organization said it was a public health emergency of international concern. Amy Oakley spoke to Mesfin Loha from World Vision South Sudan to find out more about the situation.
5: The Ebola outbreak is impacting parts of Ituri province, where the epicenter of Ebola is. And given the complexity, the insecurity and weak health infrastructure in the area, the spread is going fast, as it was also presented by WHO. Over 1,000 suspected cases, over 220 deaths, as you also indicated in your introduction. So I think there is a lot of catching up that the health sector and all partners must do to contain the spread of Ebola virus disease in DRC and prevent further spreading to neighboring countries.
1: What are some of the main risks of escalation when it comes to spreading out of the DRC to surrounding countries?
5: It begins with how the borders are porous. There are multiple entry points where regular movement and trade takes place. There are risk of access for health workers, for humanitarian actors to both take supplies and also a movement of health workers to the area, given the insecurity in the area and the overall weak systems in terms of reporting and monitoring of people's movement puts both Uganda, which already has over 7 confirmed cases, and South Sudan, which doesn't have any cases so far, at a very high risk.
1: How is the outbreak impacting communities psychologically and emotionally at the moment?
5: It's a disease with a very high mortality rate, so with different perceptions and some beliefs that also prevents a proper control measures by health workers. Communities are suffering from not just the disease itself, but the fear of for themselves and for their loved ones. And with a lot of uncertainties as to when enough support will come, whether there will be safety and security for these programs to take place. And then also the fact that there is limited community engagement for risk communication, orientation, awareness, and also actual delivery of services. So the psychological impact, this is not the first time DRC is having Ebola outbreaks, but the rate at which this particular Bundibugyo strain is spreading, I think is causing a lot of fear amongst communities.
1: What are some of the preventative measures that have been put in place to ensure that it doesn't spread any further?
5: The first and foremost tool in this is risk communication and community engagement activities. These are done through awareness creation activities, engaging communities through the health workers, community health services, through the church and also local authorities to send key preventive messages that communities are aware how Ebola is spread and what measures they can take to prevent the spread and also contain the disease as quickly as possible. Of course, improvement in infection prevention and control in health facilities, including water supply, sanitation in health facilities is a big area that needs to be strengthened, including supplies, both protective equipment and also basic infection prevention supplies that all health facilities will need, because at the moment there is a borders surveillance, identified borders of entry where screening is conducted. So an active surveillance requires more supplies and also health workers that have a strong reporting system so that the information is communicated in a timely manner and accurately.
1: World Vision have worked in the DRC for some years now. What support is World Vision offering to help those affected?
5: World Vision's programs are always in collaboration with key sectors. We believe in one collaborative and coordinated leadership. So the Ministry of Health-led interventions, as we are doing in South Sudan, where different health partners contribute to the effort as outlined in the Ebola preparedness and response plans.
1: Just finally, as a last question for you, Mesfin, many people, as you've mentioned, will have lost loved ones or will be experiencing fear that the disease might affect them. How can we be praying for our brothers and sisters in the DRC and surrounding nations?
5: Yes, it is. It's important that as a Christian organization and Christians who work in Christian organizations, we pray, and we also request all partners, Christians, to pray for the safety, for health and well-being of children and their families at risk, the most vulnerable who are being affected by the outbreak, and also that efforts to ensure a coordinated and swift support and preventive measures to the crisis happens with the support from all stakeholders, so that no stone is unturned to stop the spread of Ebola. We request prayer for health workers, especially the frontliners who deal with these things on a day-to-day basis, who are putting their lives at risk. We pray for their strength, for their health, and for their courage that they continue to do this, to support those that are in such dire situations.
2: Mesfin Loha from World Vision South Sudan speaking to Amy Oakley. Earlier in the week, US space agency NASA announced plans for a permanent base on the moon by 2032. It's part of the current Trump administration's focus on space exploration and would follow on from NASA's aim to return human astronauts to the lunar surface. On the Daily News Review, I discussed this news with James Maymont Fullard. I got a conversation underway. Firstly, it's worth pointing out that the American Space Agency will have to successfully land people on the moon again before they can actually build a base there. China is also doing all it can to return human beings to the lunar surface. I'm not an expert in these matters, but I would presume that any country actually beginning construction of a lunar base would bring a whole new space race about, potentially opening an international can of worms, legally and ethically. That being said, NASA has announced $20 billion of funding to try to complete a base by 2032. To put that in perspective, the Artemis II project, which has so far taken astronauts beyond the moon but not yet landed them on it, has already cost around $90 billion. NASA says its proposed base would be solar and nuclear powered. The BBC reports most experts in the field say NASA's timeline is unrealistic.
6: As Dave has hinted at there, NASA's return to the moon, their plans hinge on one major hurdle, which is having a spacecraft ready that can safely carry astronauts down to the lunar surface. That job is contracted to SpaceX, which is developing the Starship human landing system. But that program has been hit by repeated delays and technical setbacks. Lunar scientist Simeon Barber says the landing system is now the biggest bottleneck. In his words, the limiting step is getting the astronauts down onto the surface. He also believes NASA may be feeling political pressure to show progress. He said, "It sounds to me like they feel they're in a position where they have to start saying they've got plans." He says that politics is playing a significant role in all of this. Dave, our regular listeners will know that I love a story about space exploration. Do you think our nation's obsession, and even the West's obsession, with stories about space come from our desire to explore God's creation?
7: Oh, absolutely. As does, and this is across the world, as does our joy in an incredible sunset, our love of seeing rare animals in their natural habitat, the excitement we have at hearing of humans conquering extreme conditions or getting to inaccessible places. In fact, James, I'd argue the very capacity to be excited and interested like this does actually come from God. Sadly, though, all too often we warp that. We chase the experience, not the one who made the experience. Or we look to harmful things to gratify our senses. And I'm not just talking about non-Christians, I'm talking about Christians here as well. After all, Paul himself said, after he'd been saved in that incredible physical encounter with God, that he still did the things he knew he shouldn't and omitted the things he knew he should do. Are we any better than Paul? But the thing is, he had the Holy Spirit to help him use everything in his life for God's glory. And that should give us confidence because we have the same Holy Spirit living in us for the same purpose in our lives. A discussion I had earlier this week on the Daily News Review with James Mabel-Fallard. A 13th century manuscript detailing early versions of the King Arthur legends is to be auctioned this summer. The Labordi manuscript has been in private ownership for more than 700 years. Now, alongside collectors, academic institutions will also have a chance to bid for the work. I spoke to the author and historian Martin Whittock to see why researchers might want to have access to a manuscript like this.
3: Well, they'll want access for the reasons that historians and those who study the growth of literature want access to study manuscripts in a range of different areas, because when you are dealing with something particularly like the Arthurian legends and history, but indeed anything that has a long life, as it were, over periods of centuries, manuscripts are important because we study them to see the development of the legend or the development of the tradition or the development of the history. So although with Arthur we're dealing with this strange mixture of mythology and legends and so on, the same applies for any study of any history that has centuries of development, because it reminds us that things change, that manuscripts represent different schools of thought, for example. They can be compared, they can be changed, they can be adapted, they can be systematized so that they tell a common view, and then sometimes you find variants, and you can then use those to talk about the different ways in which traditions have been recorded in the past, and which is perhaps what you might call the spine tradition, the core tradition, and which ones are variants of it. And with something like Arthur, but indeed this would apply to any tradition that's developed over a long period of time, the study of different manuscripts gives us an idea to, as it were, look at the story, the life of that tradition and how it's been represented in different manuscripts over time. Because few things emerge as fully formed traditions. Most things have a backstory.
7: And of course, from what we understand, no one having actually studied it academically up to this point, it's not just words, is it? There's also illustrations. Could they be instructive?
3: Certainly. It seems that this manuscript, as well as being a really intriguing source for a key period in the development of the Arthurian story, in this case, late 13th, early 14th century. 13th century was a key period in the development of Arthurian lore and Arthurian ideas. As well as being interested textually, you know, what it actually says, what the stories are, how they change and develop, it is beautifully illustrated. It clearly was a luxury manuscript for somebody who had a lot of money in the past, and clearly whoever wants to study it and own it in the future will have to have an awful lot of money in the future or the present as well. And these illustrations are beautiful, firstly because they are medieval works of art, so they show us something about the development of medieval art, and they're beautiful in their own rights if one looks at them. Stunning. But they also show us ways in which aspects of the legend were illustrated and how people at the time saw these things, often through the lens of their own time, of course, because what we often find is that the past is represented with people dressed in the garb and costumes of the present. But it also shows us how these ideas were pictorially envisaged as well. So there is both an illustrative as well as a literary aspect to the study of this manuscript. And they're beautiful and really quite intriguing. One of them showing, for example, Merlin changing into a deer in some strange shape-shifting activity within the story, which, of course, is mythological and legendary and not historical. But again, it shows how that particular character, often associated with Arthur, although not connected at all in the earliest traditions, was envisaged by people, in this case, in the late 13th and early 14th century.
7: Martin, to summarise, what do we actually know about the history of King Arthur as opposed to the myths?
3: This is really intriguing because there's a whole industry out there in the quest for Arthur, understanding Arthur, what he's about, and often localising him. You know, Arthur is a Lincolnshire person. Arthur is a Cornish person. Arthur is a Northerner. Arthur's campaigning in Wales. You know, Arthur's a Breton. So there's a whole industry out there trying to locate Arthur. Partly this is because it is a very complex situation. And the earliest records of Arthur, which date from, for example, the 8th, 9th century, a little bit earlier as well, purport to tell a story, which is very much a legendary story, a mythical story. Sometimes this Arthur has otherworldly activities as well. So we have a strange situation in which Arthur, as he first appears in Welsh traditions, is this strange otherworldly character, this legendary character, this larger-than-life hero, battling not just the Saxons, the English, but other forces as well. And then sometime, particularly in the 9th century and then the 10th century, he gets reimagined in the Welsh courts, particularly of Powys and Gwynedd. And these legends are taken from the Old North, when, of course, the north of what we now call England was Welsh-speaking, was British, and they get reimagined in Wales, and he becomes more historical. So we have this strange situation in which a person, in inverted commas, who to start with seems somewhat legendary, mythical, larger than life, then becomes reimagined as a historic character who's fighting against the incoming Anglo-Saxons at the end of the Roman Empire, which would have been some centuries before this actually happened, as a way of boosting the contemporary royal politics of particularly Gwynedd in the early 9th century as part of their pushback against the English, and at a time when they hope that they might be able to retake some land, particularly in the borderlands. It's then picked up again in the 12th century, particularly by a writer called Geoffrey of Monmouth, who puts into place lots of the things that we now imagine when we think of Arthur, but which are really putting him in a medieval setting. It then gets taken up again by French, particularly French-speaking courtly poets towards the end of that century and into the 13th century, and suddenly lots of things get brought together then in a way that we now take for granted. Camelot, for example, completely absent from the earlier mythology. The Holy Grail, for example, completely absent from the earlier mythology. All the knights going on their knightly quests, completely absent from the earlier traditions. Guinevere, the adultery with Lancelot, the Round Table, Merlin, who is a completely different character in early Welsh traditions, get brought together, bolted together, welded together, as it were, and they become literary masterpieces and very, very popular throughout the Middle Ages, until by the end of the 15th century, almost everything that we come to associate with Arthur is in place, and yet almost none of it, apart from him being a larger-than-life character, is actually based on the earliest material. Quite extraordinary. So from legend and myth to sort of history, to pseudo-history, to romance, and suddenly we have the Arthur in chainmail and plate mail and his knights in armour jousting, etc., etc., etc., which tells you more about the vision and outlook of 13th and 14th century and 15th century writers than it does tell you at all about anybody who might, perhaps, have battled incoming Anglo-Saxon invaders in the 5th and 6th centuries. Quite a fascinating story.
7: Do you think, Martin, that the success of the Arthur story, the fact it has transcended generations, the fact that even now, in 2026, we have films being made of Arthur, we have reimaginings, we have books being written, do you think that all speaks to a deeper human need for some sort of sense in our lives that there is a person or people or forces at work greater than us that we can rely on to put things right?
3: Very much so. I think it speaks very much to the human condition and the human story, which for all the complexity, when you strip it down to the fact, to the kind of, sort of the key facts, or I say facts, that should be inverted commas, the key aspects, the key elements, as it were, they are about a hero who will set things right. They also speak to something of the human condition that talks about how often human activity is betrayed by tragedy, by betrayal, by those closest to somebody. So it's about a human search for heroic people who will stand up for them, recognising that often these heroic people are weakened by faults within themselves or problems in their own society, but also with that kind of promise for the future as well. So one of the titles in the late Arthur, as it were in the 15th century is Rex Quondam, Rex Futurus, the once and future king. This idea that for all the complexities and problems of the past, this hero will return again and set things right. And that is associated with a lot of different legends, for example, with the legends of Frederick Barbarossa in Central Europe and elsewhere. So in many ways, it expresses the human longing for somebody who will set things right. And even if things have gone wrong in the past, or things have been apparently gone wrong in the past, that somehow it'll be set right in the future with a return. So there is something quite intriguing here that also speaks to, I think, you know, religious elements and religious aspects of human character. Although in this sense, reimagined in a generally secular context. But that's why things like the Holy Grail, which have no part at all in the earliest traditions, are part of the Christianizing of Arthur. But it is also interesting that the Welsh tradition sets him up as a Christian hero against pagan Anglo-Saxons. So they too were aware that this person, whoever or whatever he was, could also be used to speak to much deeper needs, and in those cases, particularly to Christian faith and ideas. But it also speaks to wider human views on life, the universe and everything.
7: And just finally, Martin, obviously across society we take Arthur as entertainment primarily these days, rather than political propaganda or anything of that nature. But is there a risk that as things like Arthur have been Christianized, we as Christians might almost be a little bit secularized in that we come to look ourselves for people in the world now, forces in the world now to rely on, whereas actually we should be going to the fountainhead and relying on God for our now and for our future?
3: I think there's always that health warning. Though heroic people may be inspirational, it's recognizing that human beings are flawed human beings, and human heroes will at some point or another fail us or let us down. And I think we live in an age now of the powerful person who'll sort things out, who'll speak for us. And I think what we're seeing is once we're invested in that, it can sometimes have the danger of a cult, whereby people, including Christians, can be so focused on a person that they ignore all their faults and failings because they believe they're delivering on their agenda, and they can lose a lot in that process. There are people, for example, at the moment in our current society who I would say Christians have almost developed a cult attitude towards them, such that they ignore all their weaknesses, failings and offences at times because they feel that something of their agenda is being delivered by that person. But at what a price, and eventually at what a betrayal. I will name no names, but we live in contested times, and other people can fill in some of the blanks.
7: Author and historian Martin Wittig. Now, in a few minutes on TWR News Desk, we'll be hearing from Deborah Green from Redeeming Our Communities as Manchester tops the list of cities that have seen a decrease in deprivation in recent years.
8: In a larger city, the advantages that you have is there's probably more funding available for collaborative work and, you know, more sort of infrastructure available to tap into. But I do think in the case of, say, Manchester, Liverpool and London, what we already see is that there is much coordinated effort. So things like getting people together, you know, listening to one another, not working in our silos, we know that works. The chief constable of Merseyside Police a couple of years ago said coordinated communities reduce crime. So we know that coordinated, collaborative pieces of work just work. And I suppose if you keep doing those things over time, you are strategising to reduce some of the harms in societies and some of the challenges that societies are facing. So is really good news.
7: And we'll hear more from Deborah Green shortly. Also, still to come on News Desk, we'll be discussing the expected increase in betting ads as the Football World Cup approaches, and what the Bible has to say about how we should feel about the state of modern society. But first, the government expects to have new rules in place for teenagers accessing social media by the end of this year. A consultation on a ban for under-16s ended this week. A formal response is expected in the summer. Campaigners remain split, with some arguing a complete ban would protect children from being harmed, others calling for a more measured approach, and some warning that cutting young people off from the online world would leave them isolated. In a recent episode of Faith in a Digital World, James May McFullard spoke to Steve Midgley from Biblical Counselling UK to find out more about the evidence around social media use and mental health.
9: Most of the evidence comes from kind of large-scale correlation studies, if you like, but the cumulative weight of it is huge. I mean, it's very, very hard to sort of, I mean, what we're not saying is, you know, you pick up your phone for 10 minutes and at the end of 10 minutes, you know, you've got a spike of anxiety and you put it down and then 10 minutes later, you've got a lower anxiety. It's not that sort of sharp, immediate association. It's more of a longer term impact of changed habits of communication and relating, impacts on sleep that develop over years. And the studies that have particularly grabbed people's attention were a surge in depression and anxiety amongst teenagers, which seemed to happen globally from about 2012 onwards. And it grabbed people's attentions because in many different countries across the world, this phenomenon was being noticed almost simultaneously. And the recognition that has come after that is to say, well, 2012-ish was roughly when mobile phone use became very globally available, and the use became commonplace amongst teens. And then the further studies have been to say, well, what is the impact? And probably the best known book that has come out about that, which has grabbed lots of attention, is Jonathan Haidt's book, The Anxious Generation. And it's a fascinating kind of read and study. He identifies what he describes as four impacts: social deprivation, sleep deprivation, attention fragmentation, and addictive patterns.
6: I'm interested that you've mentioned the Jonathan Haidt book there. Throughout the book, he has graphs and bar charts, and pretty much every one of them show that there's been an increase in young people feeling anxious or depressed since the smartphone was introduced. And I think that's definitely something that's worth focusing on. Now, I appreciate that throughout this interview, Steve, it would be really easy for you and I to criticize social media and question the various impacts that it's having. I want to try and give those listening, though, some practical pointers. What do you think we can do to try and improve our online lives? Do we need to switch off completely, or are there things that we can put into place that will help us when we're online not to get caught in doom scrolling or various other traps?
9: Yeah, I think I agree with you entirely. A kind of a Luddite position that says, you know, goodness me, we need to get back to a previous age where technology wasn't a part of our lives. I mean, is neither realistic nor reasonable. The much better question is how do we develop better habits? And I suspect we will see big changes over the next sort of 5 to 10 years. I think having suddenly got excited about these mobile phones and the possibilities of them, I think now we're arriving at the point of saying, oh, hang on a minute, there seem to be some downsides here. And then I think there will be a resettling into a more measured and a more thoughtful use of them. I mean, I think there are some various practical things, and I'm sure your listeners will have thought of many of these already, but the decision to leave your mobile phone downstairs when you go to bed, to have your charger downstairs so it's not alongside your bed, would be a decision that some people might make. Wouldn't need to be everybody, but that would be one way. To having a default place in the house where you leave your phone rather than carry it around with you all the time. To make use of the digital well-being tools that your phone will, that most smartphones will have pre-installed, which have a whole range of functions. They don't just monitor your phone use and tell you, you know, how long you've been on screen, as it were. They will have controls that are like app timers, that you can preset goals for the amount of time you're going to use a particular social media app, perhaps, that you find you're overusing. You can set times when those apps aren't available to you. And at that point, click on it and you're not going to, it's not going to open up. So that's preset by you. You can set a sleep mode that makes sure that it sort of interrupts. If you're somebody who scrolls into the evening, takes your phone to bed and then begins to scroll, actually it sort of, you know, you arrive at your preset bedtime and it ceases. There are now devices and apps available that will interrupt your use of distracting apps. You can, and again, you can preset those and say, here are the apps that bother me. And I, you know, I can just, there's one I saw, which is just like a little physical card, and you tap your phone with it. And at that point, all of the apps that you've pre-decided are not going to be available to you are disabled. And they can't be re-enabled unless you tap again. So you can take that decision and then, you know, put the card somewhere else, use your phone without the distracting apps being used. So those are all ways that would help. Somebody who's really struggling in this area, and increasingly, you know, my understanding is that more and more people are doing this, is switching from a smartphone back to, as it were, one of the old bricks, you know, that really does not have any of the smartphone functions that we've become used to.
2: Steve Midgley from Biblical Counselling UK speaking to James Bimbert-Fullard on a recent episode of Faith in a Digital World. 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This is Newsdesk on TWR UK. I'm Dave Piper. Two adverts for an online betting firm have been banned by the regulator for being irresponsible. The ads, posted on Instagram, featured footballers Harry Kane and Erling Haaland. The Advertising Standards Authority said the footballers held strong appeal for under-18s. Betting firm Oddschecker claimed they weren't adverts but were primarily editorial in nature, and that their account was already set to over-18s only. But the regulator discounted that safeguard, claiming a significant number of children would have signed up to Instagram using a fake date of birth. I spoke to Tim Cairns, Senior Policy Officer at CARE, to see if he thought the upcoming Football World Cup would see a rise in gambling ads.
10: Typically during a World Cup, gambling on football goes up by about 16 to 24%. That's what we've typically seen in World Cups gone by. So around 10% of UK adults say they bet regularly on football matches, so Premier League, Championship, whatever that is, over the course of a season. And then that has a significant spike during World Cups. And World Cups then, you know, everybody's watching them, they're on TV, it's usually the summer, the weather's warm, and people then tend to engage a little bit more in gambling activity during World Cup. So it's interesting to see what the Advertising Standards Agency are doing in and around World Cup betting. Our approach at CARE is there shouldn't be advertising on gambling, and there certainly shouldn't be advertising on gambling before 9 p.m. If gambling advertising influences children, which obviously it does, then put advertising on at a time when children can't see it, or just ban it altogether.
2: And of course, this particular couple of ads that were banned were on Instagram, where there isn't the same concept of watershed as there is on broadcast television. Is TV the place where people are mostly exposed to betting ads these days, or has it largely moved online, do you think?
10: Well, I think with football, of course, there's a slight difference. And if we look at that World Cup advertising, that, you know, I think anybody who watches the Premier League, and I know there is voluntary exclusions 5 or 6 minutes before kickoff, and then a certain amount of time after kickoff where gambling ads aren't on television. But pretty much up to that point, and pretty much after that point, there are gambling ads that dominate football coverage. Now, it'll be interesting to see how that plays out in the World Cup, because obviously BBC doesn't have adverts and ITV is the only commercial station that'll be covering the World Cup. So it'll be interesting to see then just how that plays out in ITV, because we've seen in World Cups gone back where gambling advertising has been quite dominant in commercial television's offering, and I suspect that's going to be the same here. Football and gambling does have a fairly toxic relationship. I think it's fair to say gambling adverts dominate the side of the pitch during games, the sleeves of teams. Even though we're meant to be removing gambling adverts from the front of shirts, teams are starting to get gambling partnerships for other parts of the kit. Manchester United have recently announced a gambling partnership, not their first gambling partnership, but it's a gambling partnership that's going to involve training and training wear. So it's interesting that that's where the shift is moving to, as we're trying to stop gambling adverts being on the front of shirts. Gambling companies are moving elsewhere.
7: Why would it matter if these adverts are deemed to be attractive to under-18s? Because surely they can't place bets anyway unless they're over 18.
10: Well, that's correct. I mean, they should be, in theory, excluded from going into betting shops and placing bets. But, you know, unfortunately, that's not been fully the case. You know, kids have been able to get around that in various ways. Although I do have to say, gambling is fairly much robust, but it's not so much do children place bets today that's really the issue. Is are we making gambling attractive to kids that when they become 18 that they are then hooked into gambling products and hooked into gambling, which they wouldn't have been if they hadn't been targeted before 18? Because we see, look, you know, if we can do something that creates a similar hit, and then the gambling creates a similar dopamine hit, the gambling creates, so, you know, loot boxes on games, you know, the FIFA game, as was, it's now changed its name, but that game had within it this sort of gambling element, very similar to gambling element, a loot box where you paid money and you didn't know what it was you were going to get, what the additionality to the game was going to be, and it was a, you know, something spins and then you find out what you're going to get. Well, that preconditions children in many cases to see that this dopamine hit, this gambling, this not knowing, this betting on an outcome in the future does for some kids have a response that puts them into danger of gambling harm. So if we're targeting children with gambling adverts, it's not, maybe not for today that people are looking for. It's maybe for the future. It's maybe to see, well, you know, this is how much more exciting football can be if you can place a bet.
7: Tim, what would you say to Christians who would say, well, actually, there's nothing against gambling in the Bible, and as long as it's not causing harm, as long as we're only doing it responsibly and affordably, it shouldn't be a problem?
10: Well, I think undoubtedly there are lots of things in life, you know, alcohol and other things as well that, you know, undoubtedly can cause harm to some people and not to others. And gambling falls very much squarely within that bracket. It's something that, for the vast majority of people in the UK, they can place a bet on the Grand National or on the World Cup, and they never think about betting or gambling again. It's a small percentage, somewhere, you know, in and around 2-5%, depending on who provides the statistics as to who's in danger of gambling harm. So we are talking about a small percentage of people. The difficulty is those people who fall into gambling harm fall hard. The consequences for that 5% are actually, you know, hugely impactful. These are people who are losing everything once they fall over that cliff into gambling harm. So I think for Christians, we need to be cognizant of that. And I think we need to treat gambling in that way. This is something that is an addictive substance to some people. And we need to recognise that those people need help. I think gambling is one of the things that our churches that isn't talked about enough. I think gambling is one of those things that's hidden. You know, if somebody's got substance abuse, you can often tell. With gambling, you can't. And I think we don't talk about it enough as churches to enable people who are in that harm to be able to speak freely in church about the help that they need and to be able to direct it, be directed towards that help. I think in churches, we just don't have a concept, because 95% of people aren't in gambling harm or close to gambling harm. We don't have that concept of what it is within the midst of our churches that some people can be struggling about that. I think we need to talk about it more. And I think an opportunity like this, opportunity with the World Cup, gives that chance to talk particularly to young men, because they're the people who are most likely to be in gambling harm, particularly to them, about, look, if you are feeling that you are getting to the edge of that cliff of gambling harm, there is help. There is help in this church, and we're open to talk about that. I think that's really important and something we need to do.
7: Is it the case that it's also not just having a bad effect on the individual who's in gambling harm, but on the wider family, wider community even?
10: Oh, absolutely. There's no doubt about that. I mean, for someone who's in gambling harm, there's five to seven other people who are affected by that, might be that family members, be that, you know, as you say, people in the community, some people, you know, steal to fuel that habit.

0: Finally, Tim, do you think we need to be careful as churches if we are talking about sport over the summer or any time? Because it's so easy, isn't it, to throw phrases in that could almost seem to be encouraging or painting gambling in a good light without even thinking about it because of the nature of our culture, the nature of our language.
1: Yeah, you know, that's a really good point. I mean, we can be quite casual in our language, you know, and sometimes you'd say, you know, well, I wouldn't bet on it. And I catch myself saying that from time to time when I work in this world of gambling harm, and I think, ooh, we need to check our language. We have this sort of casual relationship with gambling and this casual relationship with gambling language. Or, you know, sometimes we would say, you know, England's playing whoever at the weekend, you know, and we'd say, well, I bet they're not going to win. And I think we just need to be cognizant of people within our midst, within our church, within people that we're talking to who might be in gambling harm or might previously have been in gambling harm, and how our language can be have an effect on that beyond what we imagine it could be. So, yeah, absolutely. I think we need to be careful, you know, just particularly in this World Cup season, just how we talk about gambling, how we frame gambling. But it also gives us that opportunity to bring these issues up. And I'd really encourage anybody to bring these issues up, particularly with young men in your churches, and really just say to them, look, you can come and talk to us. If you're in gambling harm, we probably don't have the solutions, but at least you can come and talk to us, and we can try and get you the help that you need if you feel like you're in danger of falling off that gambling harm cliff.
0: Tim Cairns from CARE. The Betting and Gaming Council, which represents the industry, has said that increased regulation would push people into an unregulated gambling market online. The BGC has also highlighted the benefit to the economy of licensed gambling, with tax receipts of hundreds of millions of pounds a year. The BGC has repeatedly questioned the figures on problem gambling and gambling-related harm, arguing that their members already train their staff and use technology to spot problematic betting behaviour. This is Newsdesk on TWR UK. I'm Dave Piper. Inner city Manchester has seen the biggest fall in deprivation of any UK city over the last 15 years. A report by the Centre for Cities found that Manchester's share of deprived neighbourhoods fell by 17% between 2010 and 2025. The data shows progress on tackling deprivation has been uneven, concentrated in a few places. Manchester, Liverpool and London saw particular success. Birmingham and Bristol also saw smaller gains. But the Centre for Cities found that despite the improvement, almost 60% of inner city areas in Manchester were still amongst the most deprived in the UK. I spoke to Deborah Green, founder and director of Redeeming Our Communities, which is based in Greater Manchester. I began by asking Deborah what she made of the new report.
2: I do actually really believe that all the coordinated efforts of people over the last couple of decades are working. I mean, in a larger city, the advantages that you have is there's probably more funding available for collaborative work and, you know, more sort of infrastructure available to tap into. But I do think in the case of, say, Manchester, Liverpool and London, what we already see is that there is much coordinated effort. So things like getting people together, that works. You know, listening to one another, not working in our silos, we know that works. The chief constable of Merseyside Police a couple of years ago said coordinated communities reduce crime. So we know that coordinated, collaborative pieces of work just work. And I suppose if you keep doing those things over time, you are strategizing to reduce, you know, some of the harms in societies and some of the challenges that societies are facing. So it's really good news. I think we've got a good, you know, network of people in Manchester who work together collaboratively, and we've got a lot of really good pieces of individual work, but it's also more coordinated. So I think those are some of the features, really, of this report.
0: Now, when we look at some of these cities, Manchester, Liverpool, areas of London as well, they have historically had really bad problems with deprivation. Of course, that pushes them up the agenda.

0: people notice. So you could argue that's partly why there's more motivation for effort to solve those problems. Is there a risk that smaller areas or areas that still have deprivation, but it's not that headline worthy, sometimes miss out on interventions?
1: Yeah, I really think that's correct. I go to certain places, many of our seaside resorts, many of our smaller towns that have had, which have had no money invested in them, and they basically are the same as what they were when you visited them 20 years ago, and there aren't very many youth activities for young people. There aren't any affordable activities for young people, which also causes boredom, which leads to antisocial behaviour. The poverty crisis possibly affects those smaller towns or those towns that haven't had the investment more than it would do in a large city like Manchester or Liverpool or London. Although in the report we see that there are still pockets of deprivation in those larger cities as well, but that might be because those smaller pockets have just missed out on the investment, or they've been overlooked by any strategies that are at work to address those. There's parts of Manchester, you know, East Manchester, North Manchester. We've got North-South divide, like we have in the country. In the north of Manchester, the east of Manchester, there's a lot of poverty, and some of those places have had investment, but some of those places have been overlooked.
0: We've mentioned investment financially. We've mentioned communities being networked and coordinated and working together. Is one of the issues driving some of this that when you've been in deprivation, in deprived circumstances for a certain length of time, people just lose hope that things can change?
1: Yeah, that's a really important point. It's about aspiration. And if we believe, if we live in a place which we believe is not an attractive place to live, that it's a little bit run down on its heels, then disenfranchisement sets in. We think there's no hope, there's no way out of here, it's never going to change, there aren't the job opportunities. Young people are waiting to grow up so that they can leave that place and go and live somewhere else. We know that. Aspiration is very important. That's why in redeeming our communities, we always start with celebrate the good, because we're trying to say in every place there are good things, there are good things to celebrate, good people and good projects. And if we can lift those up, we can raise the aspiration to give people the motivation to look for the extra. I mean, we've got an example of being given by Derbyshire Police a commissioning to work in the most challenging ward of Derby, where all the metrics were showing that it was the most deprived, there were the most hard to reach communities within there, the highest instance of single parent families, high deprivation indices, and crime and all sorts of things was very high. And we've been working there for 2 years, and we've just received the problem solving award from Derbyshire Police for that particular ward. And when you break it down, the amazing thing is it's very simple things that have made the difference. It is not millions of pounds investment in that particular case, because that money just isn't there. It's things like coffee and connect groups. It's meeting with one another. It's listening to each other. It's collaborating across projects so that you don't have food banks all happening on the same night of the week, or you don't have evenings of the week where there isn't any youth work because everybody's concentrating on the wrong night, basically, when the problem is over here. So it's all coordinated effort, small things of coordination. I mean, I'm in a WhatsApp group for this particular ward because we did a rock conversation there 2 years ago, and it's pinging every few minutes. I have to turn off notifications because I'm in so many WhatsApp groups now for these types of communities. And it's saying, all gather in this particular place today. We're having a community fair. and, you know, this is plenty of place to park over here, you know, and all this kind of information. It's just very simple interventions like that that are making the big difference.
0: And in some ways, could you argue that the model God has set us for living as community, as Christians, is actually a very beneficial model for wider society as well?
1: Yes, exactly that. It's a model for this is the way we should live. You know, the word of God saying things like, I place the lonely into families. Well, we know from that loneliness is a huge issue in the UK, right across every type of community, rural and urban. And there is in the word of God a clue about living in community, placing the lonely into families, or extended families is what it means there. And so therefore, if we're looking at after one another as, you know, love your neighbour, all that kind of thing, which is with the core of the Bible, is if we apply that in secular society, yes, I believe that is the solution. I think but we don't do it from a superior place. We do it from a place of service. So I think the way that we approach communities with our biblical truth, it is as important as the biblical truth itself.
0: Deborah, just finally, if we are concerned about our local area, what should be our first steps, do you think?
1: I honestly think the first step is meeting together. It's a simple step. Gather as many people as you can. People, we call it people of goodwill. Not just Christians. Gather, you know, people from schools, people who work in education, people who work in health sector, business, media, the arts, you know, law enforcement. Gather them all together with the grassroots organisations, people who are already doing the good stuff in terms of social action, and get us together and say, what are the good things we can celebrate? Where are the gaps? Let's bring together a plan. And we won't be able to address all the issues, so let's not be unrealistic. But we can address one issue. We can address, you know, one social issue, whether that be loneliness or antisocial behaviour. We can say, what plan could we, you know, could we put together a plan, work together and see that through to completion, and then perhaps take on another challenge? It's step by step, little by little, and, you know, meeting together, I think, is the key to that. If we don't meet, we don't know. And we can't act. We have to meet and listen and learn and come up with the plan. We're just about to do a youth survey around safety because of the knife crime issue, which is so prolific in the UK in many places. And we're doing a youth survey asking young people, do you feel safe? If not, where do you not feel safe? What time of day? Where is the location where you don't feel safe? Now, to get that information is going to be difficult because we need young people to answer the survey. But if we get that information, we've then got a plan to bring together a group of people who can begin to address that because we know. So it's finding out really what the core of the problem is and then beginning to address it.
0: Deborah Green from Redeeming Our Communities. This is Newsdesk on TWR UK. I'm Dave Piper. Just before 10 o'clock, we'll be hearing from Graham Daniels from Christians in Sport as more Premier League footballers than ever before open up about their Christian faith.
2: When a young man or a coach is a Christian in the Premier League, I think that's when we talk about the special grace of God, that if a person knows Christ personally and they work within that world, within that industry. My work, my research shows there are three things that are very specific to a Christian within that world. Number one, a degree of personal or existential security when you're injured, out of form, deselected sometimes, not making the England squad or the Welsh squad, Scottish squad. I think we then see that as the Spirit gets to work in a human being, they become more, they need more and more to line up how they feel with how they behave. So they have to, it's sanctification, isn't it? You have to behave in the changing room in a way that you think, this is how God would want me to behave here. This is what Christ wants from me. And finally, I think when there's an existential security and a degree of integrity, often people will be drawn to Christ because they can see him at work in the way you conduct yourself.
0: And we'll hear more from Graham Daniels later. But first, the author Ian McEwan has declared optimism to be a moral duty. Speaking at the Hay Festival over the bank holiday, Mr. McEwan said he constantly heard parents saying they expected their children's lives to be worse than theirs had been. But he believed optimism was an exercise in rationality. Given the size of the world and the diversity of cultures, he argued it was quite possible a revolution for the better could be happening without people even being aware of it. He cited the day in 2020 when more of the UK's electricity was generated from renewables than from gas and coal. He said that historical moment went largely unnoticed due to the COVID-19 pandemic. McEwan claimed that pessimism could prove an even bigger problem for humanity than climate change. I spoke to John Stevens, National Director of the Fellowship of Independent Evangelical Churches, to see if the Bible had anything to say about how we feel about the state of the world.
3: Firstly, I think it's worth saying Ian McEwan was making that comment in relation to climate change, and he was arguing that technology is likely to deal with some of the issues in the climate, and there is some reason for thinking that is the case. The rapid development of non-fossil fuels, the advance in sustainable renewable energy production, the move to electric cars. Actually, I was reading an article today saying that in Asia in particular, the sales of electronic cars are now 65% of the market. So at one level, he has perhaps some grounds for optimism on the particular issue that he was speaking about. Whether there is more generally a desire to be optimistic, I think the Bible would say that we need to be those who are actually realistic about the world that we find ourselves in. The Bible holds two things together. We live in a remarkably good world that God made. There is immense human potential for good. There is technology that can bring great blessings. But yet at the same time, we live in a fallen world in which we have a tendency to want to misuse the good things that God has given to us. And history shows good things are invariably used to do great evils. And for that reason, Christians can't be simply optimistic nor simply pessimistic. They hold together the reality of a fallen world, but ultimately have a hope that God is going to put everything right. And I think I would want to say the key difference between Ian McEwan's perspective, and he is an atheist, and a Christian perspective, is that we have a solid ground for hope rooted in the resurrection of Jesus and his promises. And that is not an irrational position to hold. That's actually a completely rational position based on the facts of what Jesus has accomplished. So I think the Bible calls us to approach our world with a sort of a right realism that recognizes sin and the fall, but also holds together an ultimate hope in the triumph of God's kingdom.
0: John, when we talk about optimism and pessimism, obviously we're looking forward to the future. We're trying to predict what's going to happen in our day, in our week, in our lifetime, in the lifetime of humanity. You could also argue we're looking backwards because we're basing our optimism or pessimism on what we've already experienced, how we've seen ourselves, our families, humanity working in the past. Does the Bible have to say anything about the balance between looking back, looking forward, and actually looking at what's happening now?
3: Yes, a huge amount about that. The Bible tells a whole historical story from the very creation of the world to the present day. And again in the Bible, we are urged to look back to the past and to what happened in order to learn lessons from that. So the Bible records history, not just the history of the world, but actually the history of God's people, with both sort of the good things that they've done, but also the failures for which they're responsible. And as Christians, we're meant to learn from that history. It's meant to teach us how we are meant to live sensibly and wisely. Above all, it's meant to teach us of our need of a saviour and not to put hope and confidence just in ourselves. So we need to look back and learn those lessons. Paul, for example, writing in 1 Corinthians, says that the things that are written in the Bible in the past, like the failures of the wilderness generation, are there for us to learn from. At the same time, that history shows us God's faithfulness and God's goodness, that even in the face of human failure and sin, God is working about his purpose of raising up a people for himself, redeeming and rescuing them. Ultimately, that climax is in Jesus. So, yes, we're meant to look back. Certainly as Christians, as we look back, we're not meant to look back with shame and regret and guilt. Our sin has been forgiven, so we can learn without being burdened by the failures of the past. But as Christians, above all, we're meant to be looking to the future. Our hope is the return of Jesus, the creation of a new heavens and a new earth, and we're to live in the light of that. Actually, the fundamental New Testament dynamic is we are to live in the light of the future that is coming, living for that kingdom, praying for that kingdom, behaving according to the values of that kingdom, rejoicing in our salvation. So that is the orientation. We learn from the past, but we look forward to the future.
0: And if we are living in ways that reflect God's future kingdom as it will be here on earth and in heaven, does that mean we will actually end up living lives that somehow almost seem out of sync with whatever culture we're in at the moment?
3: Oh, absolutely. So, I mean, Jesus' call, how you live for the coming kingdom is above all else to carry your cross and not to live for this world, not to live for the wealth of this world, instead to be, gaining treasure for ourselves in heaven by the good works that we do in this life. Yes, the Christian life is going to look ridiculous to a world that thinks that the material is all that there is, and this moment is all that there is. I mean, again, an atheist like Ian McEwan has no rational reason for living in a Christ-like way, because ultimately that means giving up your life here in the hope of much greater blessing and prosperity to come in the kingdom, which is why very often Christians down the ages have been regarded as subversive, dangerous. They don't live by the values of this world. They don't belong to this world. It's why they've been a threat to governing authorities. And it's also why they've been regarded as being foolish. So the New Testament teaches that we are to live a radically different life that is living for the kingdom to come, not for this present kingdom.
0: John, you just encapsulated there some of the bad ways, I guess, that the body of Christ, Christians across the ages, have been perceived by those around them. Is there also, for the very same reasons, is there also a good view of Christians in history? Does this explain why so many have been so sacrificially generous in their own lifetimes?
3: Oh, absolutely. And again, this is the mixed picture. And of course, we must remember that not everybody who has taken the name of Christ has been living in accordance with Jesus' teaching and living for that kingdom. The church has often got involved in temporal affairs. It's been responsible for crusades. It's supported slavery. So we have to recognize those failings, which were not done in accordance with what Jesus teaches, even though some people claim to do them in his name. But at the same time, there's a wholly other story of the sacrificial service of Christians. The New Testament urges Christians, as part of their sacrifice, to do good to others, to love their neighbours, to seek the prosperity of the city that they're in. So part of that self-denial is seeking the good of others. And through history, Christians have made a huge impact, completely transforming the way in the ancient world people were perceived, care for the poor, concern for the sick, taking care of the dying. Christians have been at the forefront of developing hospitals, healthcare. They've been at the forefront of bringing education to all people to enable human flourishing and for people to be fulfilled. They have been at the forefront of campaigning for an economic justice that means that people are not exploited. So whether that be in the evangelical period after the great revivals in the 18th and 19th century, the Factory Act, the desire to want to reform society. So Christians, although they live for the coming kingdom, part of that is wanting to live sacrificially for the benefit of others and for the common good. Peter urged Christians to do good, to unbelievers, to do good in the world in which they find themselves. And there is a wonderful story of how Christians have done that. And as historians like Tom Holland have recognized, Christians have had a huge impact in shaping our contemporary culture transforming the lives of very many people.
0: Could it be argued, John, because there are many different groups who would want to do good, who would believe in the common good and principles around that, is the main distinctive for Christians, do you think, that actually we're not primarily about fixing society or doing good for its own sake? We're primarily about getting to know God more and wanting to please him because of that relationship.
3: I think so. And that puts a restraint on our behaviour and what we're willing to do and the means that we're willing to use. So ultimately, we're serving God, and doing good is an outworking of our relationship with God. And God is a holy God. God is a righteous God. God is a moral God. In a sense, our values will then reflect the God that we worship. Virtually everybody sets out thinking that they are going to do good. But the problem is how they define that good. So you can think of the great sort of wickednesses of the 20th century, Nazism, Stalinism, Maoism. Ultimately, all of those people did not set out saying, I'm going to do evil. They made the claim that what they were doing was actually doing good for their nations, for the world more widely. But of course, that wasn't determined by the holiness and the goodness of God. So Christians have a firm moral basis for the good that they do. They believe they're accountable to God. That restrains the way that they're willing to use their power. The ends do not justify the means for Christians. And yet, historically, it's the willingness to say the ends justify the means that has excused and permitted appalling evils and wickedness. And the Bible would say that is sin and a result of not living under the good rule of God. Our aim is to bring about the good rule of God. The fundamental prayer of the Christian is your kingdom come, which is a recognition it's not our kingdom, it's ultimately God's kingdom we want to see realised.
0: John, just finally, that's a very high calling for every single Christian that we just heard expounded there. Is there also a very high responsibility alongside that when we do, as you detailed some of the past examples of, where we do see Christians or even churches doing things which aren't God's good, and whatever they claim aren't in Christ's name?
3: Oh, absolutely. We need to recognise the failures of the past and acknowledge them and repent of them and not repeat them. We need in the present to be on guard against the danger of not following God faithfully. And actually, it's the task of church leaders. It's the task of ordinary Christians to call power to account, even in the church. We are to be prophetic voices exposing wickedness and sin and calling for righteousness and for obedience. And it is an immensely high calling. And the Bible says we are all fallen and flawed, so we never come up fully to God's standard. That's the wonder of his grace and his forgiveness. We need to remember it is Jesus ultimately who is working out his purpose through us, and he is perfectly good. And we need to recognize that this high calling is in some sense made possible because of the work of Jesus in us by his Holy Spirit. If we seek to do this in our own strength and in our own way, we will fail and fall short. We need to be those who are yielded to the filling, the power, the influence, the work of the Spirit in it. And it's actually as we live according to his desires that we will guard ourselves against those dangers.
0: John Stevens from the Fellowship of Independent Evangelical Churches. Now, as we approach the end of Newsdesk for this week, there's been big news from the world of football. Crystal Palace won the UEFA Conference League, securing their first European trophy in the club's history. And Arsenal celebrated topping the Premier League. Several of their players posed in photos with Christian slogans, giving God the glory. James Mayman-Follard spoke to Graham Daniels from Christians in Sport to find out how he'd seen God at work in a season full of tension and pressure.
2: Now, I think there's probably two angles on that. One is God's kindness, God's common grace. He gave people the ability to run, jump, kick, chase, shoot, score, defend. So they're gifts, aren't they? And the Bible is very clear that in the Sermon on the Mount, Jesus says, God makes his sun shine and the rain fall on the just and the unjust. The Bible's clear, a day will come when the sun won't shine on the unjust, as it were. That is the day of judgment. And the Bible's clear of that. But until that day, God's common grace, his investment in everybody in the world, is a reality. So in that sense, in the broadest sense of all, God gave us sport to really, really enjoy. So I think that's a good starter for 10, isn't it?
4: Yeah, absolutely. I think that's a really good point. Graham, the Premier League has been full of drama, pressure and scrutiny. How do you think Christian players navigate that environment differently?
2: Yeah, I think that's a really helpful question to me, James, because moving from that factor of common grace, which is for all of us to enjoy in God's good gifts, when a man, a young man or a coach is a Christian in the Premier League, I think that's when we talk about the special grace of God, that if a person knows Christ personally and they work within that world, within that industry, my work, my research shows there are three things that are very specific to a Christian within that world. Number one, a degree of personal or existential security when you're injured, out of form, deselected sometimes, not making the England squad or the Welsh squad, Scottish squad. There's something about having Christ in you, the Holy Spirit in you, that gives a degree of assurance that you're loved regardless of success or failure. I think we then see that as the Spirit gets to work in a human being, they become more, they need more and more to line up how they feel with how they behave. So they have to, it's sanctification, isn't it? You have to behave in the changing room in a way that you think, this is how God would want me to behave here. This is what Christ wants from me. And sometimes that's countercultural and it causes conflict. And finally, I think when there's an existential security and a degree of integrity that aligns with who Christ is in you, often people will be drawn to Christ because they can see him at work in the way you conduct yourself in the changing room. Because let's face it, if you play for Arsenal, who you've used as an example, you're not impressive to Arsenal players, are you? Because they're in the same dressing room as you. So, you know, they're impressive to us. But you're at work together. So they're watching that integrity based on security, and it's often quite attractive to players.
4: Are there any particular challenges that Christian players face that fans on a day-to-day basis might not be aware of?
2: Yes, it's the deep-seated insecurity that it's almost impossible to grasp when you're not in that changing room. You could be the best player in the Premier League at any one moment on everybody's form book, but you know there's a guy waiting to come into the first team if your hamstring is a bit tight. And you're thinking, oh, it's a little bit tight. I've got a game in 3 days. I can feel it a bit. If I don't play, if he gets in and scores, I could be a few weeks. All that panic that we all face under pressure, those boys face. They really do. So working with people as individuals, in a sense, more than as a footballer, but as a human being, as a man, which is the work of people like, well, Christians in Sport, Ballers in God, F3, Sports Chaplaincy, the people involved in that work will know these individuals as men in the men's game, as men first. So they'll see all those insecurities in players, and Christians aren't immune to them. But as I indicated there, James, that's where the work of the Holy Spirit often provides, can't take that away, obviously, because we're human, but it can alleviate that lack of assurance about performance.
4: Graham, it's almost on a weekly basis now, as I follow the football, that I notice that there are openly Christian players in the Premier League. Mm. There seem to be more now than I've ever noticed at any point in my life. What do you think is behind that increase?
2: Well, you're absolutely right to identify it. It's quite remarkable, isn't it? In all our lifetimes, really. I would say there are probably three major factors behind it. Firstly, there were some huge pioneers in the 90s, earlier, but certainly in the 90s, Gavin Peacock, Cyril Regis, people of that Premier League stature, who were standard performers and Christians. And one of the factors, I think, is that as people worked with those guys, there are probably 8 or 10 people like them, even if people didn't become a Christian, when they stayed in the game as coaches themselves, the not Christian people, I mean, who'd worked with those men, that changed their impression of what a Christian was. So there was a trust in the noughties, in the 2010s onwards. When there was a Christian in your change room or a young player was a Christian, they weren't nervous of them because they played with a believer who was a good pro. So I think that was one factor. 92, the coming of the Premier League, of course, was massive, absolutely massive, because of the influx of international players who weren't as embarrassed about being a Christian as perhaps an indigenous Brit might have been at the time. And then finally, God has used people like Ballers in God and F3, Sports Chaplaincy, as well as Christians in Sport, just to fan the flame, I think, amongst players. And of course, the challenge now in some ways, James, is 10 years ago, you'd be saying, gosh, there aren't many. And now you're saying there are so many, how can we help them all to grow? You know, what needs to happen to give them a chance to get stuck into church, for example? So a whole new set of challenges, but nice ones.
4: Do you think that the visibility of Christian players has made it easier for some of the younger athletes who you also represent, not only in football, but throughout the world of sport at professional and amateur levels? Do you think it's made it easier for all of them to talk about their faith?
2: Without question. And as you indicate, one of the things that we've worked on, particularly at Christians in Sport, given that so many good organisations are now in the broader football, men's football and women's football market, is that we've concentrated at Christians in Sport on parents of youngsters who are in the performance pathways of elite sport, but particularly professional football, because the youngster can't come if they're under 16. So we'll have a regular meeting for parents to talk about raising their child in a Christian home, the pressures of elite football, how other parents cope, how you care for your other children, all the travelling involved, Sunday sport. We've never had as many people as we have now wanting to come to those meetings, because that means the realisation that there are Christians involved in elite football has permeated all the way through to under 12s, 13s, 14s. So there's no question there's a shift going on, and that the famous names are now making it evident to families, Christian families particularly, that their children may end up in a profession where there are other Christians, and they want encouragement, but also education on how to navigate that.
4: There may well be people listening to this now that they're not on the top levels of the Premier League, but perhaps they're playing cricket for a local club, or they are locally involved in athletics, or maybe they just go to classes at their local gym and they're desperate for ideas to help them share their faith. What advice would you give someone in one of those situations?
2: You're 80% of the way there if you're already joining a club or a member of a club or in the gym, or because that means you're investing time, God-given time, in hanging out with people who may not have a Christian faith. Now, many of us don't do that. So actually, well done you, if that's you, because you're engaging in relationships where you're more vulnerable. You're not in control. They're not coming to your building. You're in theirs, as it were. I think that's fantastic. Look, I think if I had one top tip, it would be, if at all possible, be the last to leave. You know, if there's training and there's things to pick up, if you're putting things back at the end of a session, a keep fit session in a gym, just hang out with people who put things away. Be seen to be a servant leader, because invariably at some point somebody A gets talking to you and B says, you're always willing to help. Why is that? And here's point number two. Just say, well, as a Christian, as somebody who goes to church, as a follower of Jesus, whatever language suits you, to say, well, I suppose I like helping to put things away, because as a Christian, I'm thrilled that I get the chance to come here and play. And I just love working up my Christian faith in a netball club. And here's the beauty. Have you ever met somebody who's a Christian who plays netball before? Always finish with a question. Always finish with a simple question. Because, of course, you can read the body language, can't you? If somebody doesn't want to talk, they say, not really. And you say, oh, there we are. Well, good. We'll see you next Thursday. But they might just say, well, funny enough, when I was at school or university, or, oh, I work with somebody who's a Christian. Oh, is he a nice guy? Off you go. So, yeah, stay in there. Be the last to leave. Help put things away. And say something about Jesus and ask a question and read the room. Oh, my gosh, so many people have started coming to church because somebody like you, if that's you, is stuck into that place.
4: Such useful advice. Graham, we're going to end the interview in a moment, but I can't let the interview go on because obviously the Premier League has come to an end now. We've got the Champions League final with Arsenal in that. I'm sure some of our listeners will be interested in that. But we also have a World Cup summer. I know a lot of people are going to be excited about that. Now, many of our listeners, I guess their temptation would be if they want to follow the World Cup, they'll follow it at home with their families. I'm sure it'll be a lovely time. What advice would you give them, though, to use the World Cup as a potential to bring people in their community together?
2: Well, you could see there's quite a strong parallel to your question, or my answer to your question on being involved in a club, isn't it? you know, try and watch the game with friends. Just try not to eat alone, they say, don't they, as a Christian? You know, try not to watch football alone. Try and watch it with friends. Invite people to your home to watch it. Be hospitable. Be warm. Be kind. Be interesting. And the same follows, doesn't it? Somebody might say, they know you well enough, they might just say, you go to church, don't you? They start to equate the fact that you're generous, kind-hearted, want to hang out, aren't heavy, are good at being normal. Once they associate that with, oh my word, is that because they're a Christian? I think what we can't assume is that people will think that we're a nice person, it must be because we're a Christian. Often people don't put those two things together. They just think he's a nice guy. And then when they work out there's something about church and they go, oh, I wonder if they work together, those. Then you're close to a conversation about your faith where you can say, well, haven't you met a Christian before who likes football? At that point, 9 times out of 10, somebody says, well, not really, no. And you say, oh, well, there we are then. Well, anyway, who's on next? Who's playing tomorrow? But they might just say, well, funny enough, I work with somebody, they don't like football, but they're a Christian too. Easy, be good at being normal behaviour because you make time for people, isn't it? Same principle, I think, James.
0: Graham Daniels from Christians in Sport, speaking to James Maymont-Follard. And that does bring us to an end of Newsdesk for this week. From me, Dave Piper, Amy Oakley and James Maymont-Follard, goodbye and God bless.
4: Hello and welcome to The Supplement on TWR UK. I'm James Maymont-Follard. Coming up on the programme today, we'll be joined by three authors who'll be telling us about their latest books. In just a moment, we'll be hearing from Andy Robinson, the author of the book The Big C in Me, Life, Hope and Faith on the Road Through Cancer. He'll be talking to us about his faith in the midst of his terminal diagnosis. We'll also be joined by Nikki Hardy. She'll be telling us how wrestling with her doubts helped her to solidify her faith. And Ted Turnow will be with us to talk about the role of Christians in creative culture making. That will be a fascinating conversation about how we can build bridges and heal rifts in ways that might no longer welcome Christian commitment. You've got all of that to look forward to today. But first of all, we have the privilege of hearing from someone whose story is as honest as it is hope-filled. Andy Robinson is a husband, father, grandfather, leader, and the author of The Big C in Me, a book born not out of theory but out of the raw reality of living with terminal cancer. What makes Andy's voice so compelling isn't just the diagnosis he carries, but the way he's chosen to live in the middle of it, with courage, clarity, humour, and a faith that refuses to look away from the hard questions. Instead of asking why me, Andy has leaned into what now, and that shift has shaped everything from his relationships to the creation of Waymaker International, the charity his book now supports. Andy, thank you so much for being with us on the programme today. We're so glad that you're here. When you first heard those words, you have cancer, what was the first thought that genuinely went through your mind?
5: I think that's always a tough one because I think so much comes flying through your mind. It's almost like time stands still a little bit in that moment, and everything comes flooding in. But I think the honest question was, how am I gonna tell people? How do I tell my kids? How do I tell my grandkids? How does that work? Which may seem a strange thing to think about, but it wasn't that kind of, what does this mean for me right now? It was just much more, this is really going to upset everybody. And that was, you know, I would say probably the first thought, you know, closely followed by, you know, what, why is this happening? Why me? All of those kind of things come flooding in very, very quickly in that first moment.
4: Where are you at now in your cancer journey?
5: Okay, so I was diagnosed with stage 4 cancer straight away, which had metastasized, which means it just spread already to my liver and to my lungs. So that was the kind of prognosis from day one, that it was terminal, that it was what they call treatable, not curable. So that means that they'll never cure me, but they can treat me and keep me alive for as long as possible. So initially, they gave me 2 to 3 years to live from January 2023. And I can see you kind of doing the mental gymnastics right now to work out that, hold on a minute, that ended at the end of last year, which it did. And I'm doing very, very well. So by the grace of God, through lots of prayer and lots of medicines and surgeries, which I've been through many, I'm in the situation now where there is no identifiable cancer in my bowel, which is where it started. There is no longer any identifiable cancer in my liver. And I've just got some spots on my lungs. And 6 weeks ago, I had lung surgery on my left lung, which was successful. And next week, I start some radiotherapy on my right lung, which is to address the final small tumour that is in there. So I'm not out of the woods yet. And as far as the oncology team's concerned, I'll never be out of the woods. I'll just be, you know, in a situation where they call no evidence of disease. But, you know, I feel back to normal in many ways, that I haven't had any chemo for over a year. So in terms of that kind of horrible chemo feeling, and if anybody's had that, they'll know just that, you know, the whole chemo brain, chemo fog, all of that kind of stuff has gone. So I'm doing well, and I'm feeling good and very, very hopeful at this point.
4: Well, it's really encouraging to hear your story. In the book, there was a line that I ended up highlighting in your book, which was, you wrote that there was a shift from why me, the question that we all want to ask at times, to what now? What did that transition look like internally for you? Was it a moment, or was it a long wrestle for you to start asking those questions?
5: Yeah, it's a great question. I think, you know, it's an inevitable question, the why me question. Whether you're, you know, a Christian or not, I think that it's inevitable that you're gonna end up in that why me world. And I did. And it was a wrestle to kind of go through it, because often our theology is usually built in not in suffering, it's built outside of suffering. So almost my theology on suffering was built from outside of suffering. And it's not until you're in suffering that you suddenly realize, hold on, does that really stack up? And for me, I had to go through that process, because there's that sense of, well, you know, why has God given me cancer? Has God given me cancer? And that's a big theological question that I kind of wrestled with, and came out the other side of like, no, God hasn't given me cancer. You know, he can't give me what he hasn't got. He's a good God. You know, and cancer is a result of the fall. We live in a fallen world. As a result, you know, bad things happen, you know, to good people. And as Christians, we're a chosen nation, a royal priesthood, but we're not a protected species, you know. We still suffer the results of the fall. And so I kind of was going through that process, and I asked God, you know, why me? And the question, as I was processing that, I came to was, well, why not me? And that was an interesting step, in that sense of, you know, what is it that I would hold up about myself before God, if you like, to say, well, what makes me so exceptional that I don't deserve this, or I deserve it less than this or that person? And then we run into all sorts of problems around grace and all of that kind of stuff. And you think, no, you know, I live in a fallen world, and bad things happen to good people. So, you know, I mean, that was a question that I was asked on my TikTok channel. In fact, you know, I always give an honest update and finish with, you know, but God is good all the time. And someone said to me, well, I can't reconcile how a good God could give good people cancer. And the conversation then ensued, which was two questions that I asked back, which was, one, what makes you think God gave me cancer? And two, what makes you think I'm good? And I think it's processing those things. And part of that journey, I was actually reading a book on the Holocaust. It's an amazing book called The Choice, by a lady who survived, and she became a psychologist. And one of the things she observed was that the people that survived the mental anguish of Auschwitz and other places was that they refused to be a victim. And she said, if they're constantly asking why me, it produces that kind of victim mentality that life is happening to me and that I'm not in any kind of control. And she said those that survived were the ones that asked, what now? And that really stuck with me, and was then part of my process of coming to say, okay, well, you know, I don't believe God's given me cancer. I live in a fallen world. You know, I've got sick, and I can actually die on the inside, I think is a phrase that I've come to use. And I've met lots of people, you know, sadly in cancer units and places where literally the minute they hear that diagnosis, they curl up and die on the inside. And basically they're just waiting to die. And I refuse to be like that. And so I really kind of camped out on that. So what now?
4: Can I ask you a quick question then, for anybody that might be listening to this who has faced a diagnosis similar to yours and they feel like they're basically in God's waiting room, they've died on the inside, what would you say to them? Can they overcome that?
5: Absolutely they can. You know, the reality is that, you know, there is a peace available. The Bible talks about a peace that passes understanding. And for me, that just happened supernaturally, literally the moment the consultant told me that I had cancer. There was just this sense of peace that came. And that was supernatural for me. For others, it's because we pursue it. But the reality is that peace, Jesus offered us peace. He said, I'm going to give you peace, not that this world offers, but the peace I offer you is different. And that's been my reality, and that's available to all of us. Because the peace that the world offers is the absence of things. So in order for you to have peace in this world, it will be the absence of poverty, the absence of debt, the absence of chaos in your life, the absence of anxiety. That's the peace that the world offers. But the peace that Jesus offers, not like the world does, the peace that Jesus offers is the presence of something, or more to the point, someone, him, the Prince of Peace. And so I think there's that's the process. I would you know, look to pursue that. And I think, you know, I touch on this in the book, is actually we have to protect our hearts, our minds, and our soul and our bodies, our strength. And I use that a lot to kind of process that whole element of understanding and really to dig into scripture in a different way. I found reading my Bible a very different experience since I've been diagnosed, if I'm really honest, because again, I think your theology on suffering is forged in suffering in a different way. And, you know, as I've read the scriptures and you read verses that I'm sure you've read a thousand times before I had, you know, that God numbered my days before the creation of the world. You know, now, you know, we read it in Psalms, and so it's a little bit poetic. Is it just a little bit of a nice kind of cliche? But the reality is that true? Because if that is true, then cancer cannot steal one day from the number that God has set. And that is where I then sat. I thought, no, God's word is true. And that if he's determined the number of my days and cancer's not going to steal one of those, then I need to live those days well. I need to live those days for him, however many or however few. And again, I think I was reading Steve Jobs' autobiography, and he says something in there, not a believer as far as I know, but he says something in there that just really kind of made me think. He said, you know, one day will be your last day. And if you knew that today was your last day, would you do what you've got in your diary to do? And if the answer to that question is no, too many days in a row, then something needs to change. And I think for me, living in that kind of heightened awareness that my days are numbered by God, yes, but nonetheless, he is, you know, he's given those days to me. And so I need to very clearly live them for him.
4: If you just joined us, our guest today is Andy Robinson. He's the author of the book, The Big C in Me, Life, Hope and Faith on the Road Through Cancer. Andy, how do you hold the tension between praying for healing and accepting a terminal diagnosis without feeling like you're betraying either hope or reality?
5: Wow, that's a great question and a very big one. I think it's, again, you're exploring, you know, the realities of your theology, your understanding. But for me, I mean, I was asked, you know, often, and certainly at the beginning, you know, have you got faith for your healing? And I think probably I shocked many people when I said no. Because if, as Hebrews 11 verse 1 tells us, if faith is the assurance of things hoped for, and the word hope there doesn't mean, you know, I hope it doesn't rain tomorrow. It's that kind of, how do they put it? It's kind of a confident expectation. So faith is the absolute assurance of a confident expectation. And so I don't have an assurance that God will heal me. I have a confident expectation that he can heal me. And so I kind of live in that, you know, Shadrach, Meshach and Abednego world where, you know, when they were going to be put into the fiery furnace and basically they said, you know, our God is well able to save us. But even if he doesn't, we'll not bow down and worship your idol. Well, that's where I sit. My God is well able to heal me. But even if he doesn't, I will worship him and live every day I've got for him. Because he's numbered those days. And so that's kind of really how I hold that tension is that I believe God can heal me supernaturally. I pray for it. I join many, many people. I have, you know, a wonderful group of people I call my weekly warriors who come and meet with me every week and pray through, you know, the things that are ahead in terms of medical stuff, but pray for my healing as well. And we, you know, we pray believing God is a God who heals today. And I have every confidence that God can. I've seen him do it. Do I know he will for me? No. But I have a confident expectation that he can. And that's where I live. He's well able. But even if he doesn't, I'll still worship him and declare his goodness.
4: Andy, just as we begin to bring this program to a close, you've written this book now. People are going to know you as the man that is going through a terminal cancer diagnosis. How do you make sure that your identity doesn't become the cancer patient? How do you keep your identity rooted in Christ?
5: Yeah, well, again, another good question. I ask my friends to help me as well, you know, and again, I'd encourage people, you know, in your churches, if you're around people that have got this kind of diagnosis hanging out, you know, by all means, ask them how they're doing, but be willing to accept that I'm okay and let that go. But don't make that the only question you ask them. You know, ask them how family is, ask them if they're working, how work is, those kind of things. For me, you know, there's that verse, isn't there, that talks about, you know, it says to live is Christ, to die is gain. And I've had to go through those mental hoops. I've had to come to that point of I'm okay with death. You know, God's numbered those days. And if he calls me home, I'm okay with that. But actually, I feel like the emphasis is on the first part of the verse, not the last part of the verse. The emphasis of to live is Christ. So what now? And so for me, that what now was very much about continuing the work of my charity that I'd set up, that was a bit of a kind of sideline, if you like, for me. I was employed as a pastor. I came out of that and focused really on Waymaker. All the proceeds from the book are going to build a clinic in Africa, because when I was last there, which was a while

0: various things in Africa to serve the poor there. And so I just wanted this book to finance building a clinic so that, you know, like me, I have a choice. You know, I believe for the best of Jesus and the best of medicine. And I'm able to do that. Whereas in Africa and some of those places, they don't have that. And so I'd love to build something that gives them hope where they can say, we're believing for the best of medicine and the best of Jesus, just like I have. And so, and again, that's what keeps me alive on the inside. It's something that focuses me outside of what's going on in my body. And there are days when it's really hard, you know, when you're on chemo or you're really feeling low, or you've had I've had many failed operations and things that have gone wrong. And you know, I don't want you or anybody listening to think like, you know, Andy's bouncing around on cloud nine all the time. Really, really not. Been down some very dark rabbit holes and some days of quite difficult, you know, genuinely the valley of the shadow of death. But I think it's important that we navigate those things, but not stay there. And what keeps me alive on the inside is focusing on what God's still given me to do in the days that I've got left.
1: Just finally then, Andy, and I apologise for the difficult, reflective question that I'm going to throw at you right now, but if you could sit with your pre-diagnosis self for 5 minutes, what would you say?
0: Actually, that's a really easy question to answer. What I would say is tomorrow's not guaranteed, my friend. So don't live like it is. Because without a doubt, I was living my life like I had many tomorrows. I had every day available. I could plan what I was going to do for the next 25 years. And not that there's anything wrong with that. But I think, you know, don't live like you're guaranteed or entitled, probably more to the point, to tomorrow, because none of us are.
1: Andy Robinson has been our guest today. He's the author of the book, The Big C in Me, Life, Hope and Faith on the Road Through Cancer. Andy, thank you very much for joining us today.
0: It's been my absolute pleasure. Thanks.
1: This is The Supplement on TWR UK. Up next, we're joined by Ted Turnow, cultural analyst, teacher and author of Popologetics. Ted has spent decades helping Christians move beyond fear, suspicion, or shallow consumption of popular culture and instead approach it with curiosity, discernment, and grace. His new book, Oasis of Imagination, pushes that vision even further. It's a call for Christians to become creators of oases, imaginative spaces where truth, beauty, and rest can be encountered in the midst of a noisy, polarized world. Rather than fighting culture or hiding from it, Ted invites us into a richer, more hopeful way of engaging, one shaped by creativity, hospitality, and a deeply biblical understanding of the imagination. I'm excited to talk about some of that with him today. Ted Turnow, thank you for being with us. You argue in your book that Christians often default to either culture warring or retreating into a Christian bubble. What convinced you that there's a better way?
2: Oh, gosh, that's a huge question. I think growing up in the evangelical church in the United States and having that kind of culture warring mentality for a good part of my life, I think maybe moving to Prague, maybe moving outside of the United States and watching from outside how divisive and ultimately destructive and how delegitimizing it was to the gospel. Like, I think Americans are less inclined to the gospel after 30 or 40 years of culture warring than they were before. And also, I think the Christian bubble is, as I read the Bible, is just not compatible with Jesus' command that we go out into the world. And I see a lot of that also in the States and to some extent in the UK as well. Just an attempt to keep the world at bay, to protect me and mine. And that sort of tribal protection, you know, putting self and family first, also seems to me to run very

0: very much counter to the call of the gospel to be for others. Like, Christianity is very much an other-centric religion. What are we supposed to do? Love God, love others. Hard to do that when you're putting up walls. So, and I get the fear that motivates that, but I think a posture of perpetual fear and anxiety from Christians doesn't say a whole lot about our trust in God either. So all around, I think removing myself from my own cultural milieu and being able to view it from the outside did wonders, and being able to view the UK culture from outside. I taught in Wales for a little bit occasionally, and got to rub shoulders with Welsh people, and spoke occasionally in the UK. So both of those, I think an outsider's perspective really helps. And, you know, reading the Bible more carefully than I had in my youth.
1: So, Ted, if you were to try and summarize the biblical mandate for engaging culture in just a few sentences, how would you do it?
0: Just a few sentences. I've just written 400 pages, so just a few sentences. I would say God calls us to go and rule over his creation with care and in an attitude of worship towards him, love towards each other, stewardship towards the earth, and see what kind of good we can do with that, knowing that God created the world good, that the image of God lives in us and creativity of good things is possible, that there's common grace and good things are being created even by those who don't share our faith, so who have a different faith or none, and that sets the stage for being able to create into culture and to receive works of culture, and have that be an arena of mutual benefit, common good, rather than a war zone.
1: Who do you see as the best biblical examples of people who've done this well?
0: Well, I mean, in the Old Testament, Bezalel and Aholiab, you know, they were creating the temple. But that was very much this is for Israel, this is for the worshiping community, rather than really trying to move over into the nations, as Israel was called to do, be a light of the nations. I don't know. I think maybe a guy named Jesus did it really, really well. I mean, he's not generally thought of as a culture former, but if you look at his career, short though it was, he was an incisive cultural critic. He was a master storyteller. He was able to bridge divides. He was able to, he dealt occasionally with Gentiles, mostly with the children of Judah. But he had the kind of care and concern for other people that really should motivate our culture making. I think in the New Testament, you can't really find a cadre of artists, you know, who are out there doing, primarily because the church had to be a very kind of secretive subculture, and they simply didn't have the wherewithal, the structures, the social structures, in order to create great art. But once Christianity became more established, they certainly did. And I think we certainly have the resources now.
1: So when you talk about great art, I guess that some of our listeners will immediately think of some of the art that they can find adorning churches and religious buildings in a place like Italy. But what you're talking about here is art in our society today. So that's things like films, music, computer games, all kinds of things like that. You draw on examples from all kinds of areas, Tolkien, for example, but you also talk in the book about different kinds of music and video games. Why should we engage with some of that stuff? Now, I appreciate some of our listeners will say, oh, we should completely avoid that kind of stuff. Why do you think we should engage with it? And what does that look like in a practical context?
0: In Oasis of Imagination, when I'm talking about cultural engagement, I'm actually saying get out there and do, or help resource the people who can do this well. That is the artists, the creatives. I wrote another book back in 2012, I think, called Popologetics, which is very much about how do you engage with, that is, interpret and speak back to non-Christian pieces of popular culture. So I think Christians are called to do both. If we say that we actually care about the world that is alienated from Christ, our neighbors, our friends, fellow students, coworkers who don't know Christ, knowing their cultural context and being able to speak critically, appreciatively, and creatively into their context is the way we show that we love them. Like, it's not possible to hold everyone's culture at arm's length and say, yeah, but I really care for you. I think that shows a lack of integrity or awareness or something. I think it's much more helpful. And I'm not saying every piece of culture is worth engaging, right? There are things that are going to be beyond the pale morally for us. But I think a lot of Christians tend to make that very, very narrow. Anything that they don't agree with becomes off limits. I think that removes us from the cultural conversation. If we want to be part of the cultural conversation, if we want to engage people, then we have to engage the culture. And I think by contributing to the culture through creative works, by empowering creatives to do the work, by making good video games, making movies, making music, making paintings, making novels, whatever, that's going to, we have a place at the table if we choose to do something about it. We don't if we choose to retire and go into our living rooms and only listen to Christian music and only watch Christian programs and make sure that our children see nothing but that which we consider pure as the driven snow, rather than equipping them to deal with the complexity and the mixtures of good and bad that they're going to find in the world once they leave home and go to uni.
1: Yeah, I think you raise a very good point there, and it's definitely something worth engaging with. Let's for a moment stay in the realm of video games, because I imagine that some of our listeners right now will have children or grandchildren that play video games and would like to be able to engage with them about some of the content. So I think about the youth work contexts I'm in and the games that the young people I work with really enjoy at the moment. So it's things like Call of Duty, Grand Theft Auto is another very, very popular game. How can we use those games or learn from those games about where our society is at if we want to reach our young people with the gospel?
0: The very first step, I suppose, is sitting down and watching kids play the games and having them talk you through the different mechanics of gameplay and why they enjoy the game and what sort of attraction does it hold, without falling into the trap of a quick and easy snap judgments about the moral character of either the players of the game or the game itself. It's a, once you're dealing with video games, you have to realize you're dealing with a realm of fantasy and make-believe, and kids are aware of that. In Grand Theft Auto, you know, when you steal a car, it does not mean that Bobby or, you know, Sally is going to go off and steal a car because they now think that's cool. It's a way of imaginatively exploring a space in a way that you probably wouldn't do yourself. Like when we read Frankenstein, we're not going to go try to rob graves and sew things together, right? It's an imaginative space for exploration. But still, there's stuff about that world of GTA, you know, San Andreas. Have they gotten a new one yet?
1: I don't think so. Absolutely no idea. Okay. San Andreas is the last one I've heard of.
0: Yeah. So in San Andreas, it's very much a dog-eat-dog world, fierce competition, moral compromise. And I think that there are rooms for conversations if you're in for the ride. Like if I spent hours watching my son, who was an avid gamer, play. It wasn't Call of Duty. It was Counter-Strike, I think, back in the day. But watching him play, and then we would occasionally talk and have conversations about what he was doing. And I'm quite easily entertained by watching somebody who's good at video games play video games. I spent a good part of the 80s in video arcades, not wasting my quarters, but watching other people who knew how to play go after these games. And I thought it was fascinating. And I still think it's fascinating. I think it's also I think it's very possible that some of these players, if they're really, truly hardcore gamers, end up flipping that into a career and going to work at a game dev studio. And it's those kids that I would like to see nurtured in the faith and thinking about projects, maybe forming their own development studios in which they could make good Christian video games or good video games that have sort of Christian themes under the surface, which hasn't really happened a lot. Like there are a lot of cheesy, bad Christian video games. There are a few. I mentioned one in the book, That Dragon Cancer, which is just a brilliant game made on a very low budget. But I'd love to see adults drawing alongside of students, of kids who are into these games, and just be there as without cramping their style necessarily, but being there as a witness, being there as a sounding board, being there to ask questions without being oppressive, if that makes any sense, you know, without being Big Brother.
1: It does. I would love to take that point about the cheesy video games and move over as well into the realms of Christian movies. Now, please, if you make Christian movies, don't see this as a criticism, but I and some of my friends really struggle to engage with Christian movies. They're often made in America, and the Christian culture there is different to my experience of the Christian culture here in the UK. I often think when I watch these films that as Christians, we shouldn't want to accept second best. We should want our product to be as good as what the secular society is throwing out. Do you think that one of the reasons why sometimes our products aren't as good is just because we've failed for so many years to engage with culture?
0: Yes, I think that's key. I think that there was for a very long time, and in a lot of churches still is, if a kid in your church had some writing talent or really was a good photographer or good camera person, or, you know, showed one of these skills that could translate into the film industry, they were fiercely discouraged of going into Hollywood, because that's Sin City and you're going to lose your faith. And this look, let's be honest, Hollywood is not, is in a lot of respects morally suspect. Like, they put out some pretty horrible stuff. They also have the ability to put out very thoughtful things that Christians ought to be watching. But again, if all we see is moral danger and red flags, such that we're holding our youth back from actually going to Hollywood or Manchester or the many spots where filmmaking happens in Britain, then you're going to or you keep them from going to film school because they're going to, you know, why can't you just be a doctor? Why can't you, you know, why can't you go into the ministry? Then you're going to condemn your cultural voice to looking really bad. I think that's one problem. The other problem, and let me say, as an American, I apologize for the movies that we've inflicted on the rest of the Christian world. It's not my fault personally, but I claim communal responsibility. I think the other thing is that there is a feeling in America that if you're kind of pushing the right message, then you don't have to be top notch. Like, as long as you're saying the right things through your movie, then you don't really have to care about shooting dialogue well, right? You can just kind of get by with something mediocre, and you've got a guaranteed audience because everybody will be there shaking, saying, yes, yes, this is good. Yes, I'm glad that there's a film out there that says what I believe. And what that does is it abdicates our responsibility for what film is really good at, which is asking questions and putting the viewer into a disturbing position where they really have to think through things and start provoked into self-reflection. And that's not something that we expect as Christians, we expect from films. And it's not something that that as general filmmaking, film watching audiences, we expect either. That's more, you know, the cineast, the cinemaphile, the people who are looking for good movies. But those are the movies that people who love movies and may go into making movies, those are the ones that influence them. Those are the ones that steer them in the right direction. So I think we just love our propaganda in America, and that keeps us from making really fine movies. And we love our and we want to keep our youth safe, and therefore we keep them on the farm as much as we can, so that they don't go off and lose their faith in Hollywood or something like that.
1: Ted Turnow, thank you so much for being with us on the program today. Ted is the author of the book Oasis of Imagination. This is The Supplement. My next guest today is Nikki Hardy, author, speaker, podcast host, and self-described cancer thriver. After walking through profound loss, illness, and church hurt, Nikki has become a trusted voice for people navigating faith in the real world. Her latest book, God, Can We Chat?, offers a compassionate guide for anyone who feels like a doubting believer or a believing doubter. It's a book about honesty, hope, and discovering that God isn't threatened by our questions. Nikki, it's a real pleasure to have you with us today. Thank you for being here. What was it that prompted you to write this book?
2: Well, as you said in your introduction, you know, I'm someone who I came to faith in my mid to late 20s, the first year that we were married. We were living in London, and I came to faith on an Alpha course, and it was it was a wonderful time. God was moving powerfully. We ditched our jobs and eventually went into ministry, planted a church here in America. I live in Charlotte, North Carolina. And that was difficult, moving our three kids over the pond. And church planting is never easy. And I had lost my mom and my sister to cancer. And then I went through cancer. But even through that, I had questions for God and kind of got angry with him at times and asked all the usual questions. But I still hung on somehow and I still felt encouraged by my faith and close to God. But I remember coming through COVID and, you know, here in the US, COVID just threw up so much more. I mean, everyone in the congregations all over the place became an expert epidemiologist, they became politicians, they became everything. And the church at large was splitting and hemorrhaging, and the people of God were not looking like the people of God to the outside world. And I got so frustrated, so disillusioned, so disappointed. And I remember coming back from walking our dog, Charlie, and I walked back inside our house and my husband, Al, was sitting on the sofa, you know, having his quiet time, reading the Bible. And I kind of rolled my eyes with the maturity of a tween because I'm like, oh, the world's falling apart and he can still, you know, keep his faith. And the hymn Amazing Grace was playing over the speakers. And I remember going upstairs for a shower and the words, you know, I once was lost, but now I'm found, was blind, but now I see. And I remember stopping halfway up the stairs and thinking, no, I once was found, but now I'm lost. And I thought, what am I? Am I deconstructing? Am I losing my faith? My faith is precious. God is special to me, but I had so many questions and I was worried my faith was falling apart, almost dying by 1,000 paper cuts. And I knew that I needed to do something. And it felt like I was at the crossroads of doubt and faith. And rather than intellectually looking for answers, I thought, well, God, we need to talk about this because something is very wrong. And I realized as time went by that I wasn't the only one, that there were an awful lot of people all over the place that were feeling like they were on the edges of either walking out of church or out of their faith, or just hanging on because that's what they do. And so I felt that there was a great need.
1: Did writing the book help you in your journey? Has it played a part in the healing process?
2: I think it did, yes. I think writing is a very healing act in and of itself. There's a lot of scientific research about, you know, journaling through trauma and stuff. And I wouldn't say I went through trauma, but writing my story and turning what I had learned into practical, actionable things that people can do and a format for people to pray through, if you like. I offer a guided prayer format that helps us chat with God, because if you're anything like me, it's great to say, well, talk to God about it. And it's like, well, okay, well, what does that look like? And how do I do it? And how do I hear his voice? And, you know, all those kind of things. So actually turning it into something practical and solidifying what I had learned made me go, oh, wow, yes, this is something that has really helped me and grown my faith and drawn me closer back to God. And realizing that our doubts and our questions, they are powerful, but not to destroy our faith, to actually draw us closer to God. And I was like, oh my goodness, our questions are our faith's superpower, not its kryptonite. That is mind-blowing.
1: I think that's interesting, actually. You make a good point, because when we doubt, it does encourage us, if we go about it the right way, to meditate on God's word and consider what the Bible might have to say about our doubts. I wonder, from your perspective, what was the biggest doubt that brought you back to God?
2: I think one of my biggest questions was, and disappointments, was about the people of God. You know, here in America, we had race riots, we had January 6th, and a lot of that, especially on January 6th, people were holding aloft signs saying they were professing faith, and that just was so soul-destroying for me. And just taking that to God and not really getting an answer, not getting a clear kind of, oh, well, those people aren't with me kind of answer, which would have been terribly nice, but more a sense of his love and his grace and his compassion, and for me and for everyone, was super helpful, and just helping me come back and ever so slowly fall back in love with the church.
1: I've had a few difficult moments in my Christian life. I have been known to say on a couple of occasions, tongue in cheek, of course, that the Christian journey would be a lot easier without other Christians. But I only ever say that tongue in cheek, but it can be difficult sometimes. And I think there's this extra pressure, isn't there, to hold each other to account. But sometimes we don't want to hear the advice. Sometimes they don't want to hear the advice. And I think that just adds to everything.
2: Exactly. And it wasn't it Gandhi who said, I like your Christ, I just don't like your Christians.
1: Interesting point for us to reflect on. So in the book, you talk about what it's like for us to have honest conversations with God. So let's just talk to anybody who might never have had an honest conversation with God. What does that look like?
2: Well, for me, it starts with this reimagining our doubts and our questions as this superpower, that it's not something that's going to destroy our faith, that God is not fazed by anything we think or ask. I mean, we just need to have a quick romp through the Bible, and it's pretty much all been asked and screamed at God before. And the second thing is to reframe all the lies and the doubts and the things that come to us about why we shouldn't go to God. Well, he's God and I'm just little old me, or, well, I can't tell God that, you know, or I'm the only one. And all these thoughts just stop us having that honest conversation. And when we can flip those on their heads and realize what's really true, that loads of people are doubting and God's not fazed by our doubts and he wants us to come to him, all those kind of things, then we're free to have this honest conversation. And that looks like really showing up and saying, this is what happened and this is how I'm feeling. And that's where that guided prayer format comes in, and it uses the acronym CHAT to be super helpful, but it really helps us guide through digging into what's really going on. Because you can say, well, this happened, or for me it could be, you know, my sister died of cancer when she was just 43. But then it's like, well, what's the story behind that? What is the story I'm telling myself? Well, I didn't pray hard enough. God didn't love her. There's a story behind the incident, if you like. And digging into that in that first part of that guided prayer format that I offer, I think can really help us unpack what's really going on and get to the really honest part of the conversation.
1: If we're going to have honest conversations with God, then I guess the next obvious question is that we would hope to have an honest response from God. So let's speak to somebody right now. It's a situation I've been in. I'm sure many people will have been there. Sitting in a waiting room, numerous waiting rooms, waiting for what they know is going to be a difficult diagnosis or a difficult treatment. If the prayers are hitting a brick wall and you're not hearing anything back, what then do you do?
2: Yeah. Well, I think I've been there. I've sat, you know, with my mum, I've sat with my sister, and I've sat in those chairs myself and prayed many prayers that feel like they're hitting a brick wall. And what I think I can confidently say looking back is they're not. God hears every single prayer. And when we don't hear anything, it's either that he's not actually saying anything right at that moment, or we're just not in a place to hear it. But I want to encourage those people sitting where I've sat that God sees you, he hears you, he knows your heart, and he is holding you, even though we can't feel it. I mean, that's the annoying thing about God. He doesn't like have skin on, so he's not tangible. But it is, it's really hard when we feel like God's on mute, that he's turned the volume down or something. But then I think one of the key things is to look for ways that he might be speaking that aren't the normal ways, like the tenderness of an oncology nurse who's, you know, setting up your IV. I mean, that is just God's touch right there. Or it might be somebody else, or lots of different things. But I know that I can get God needs to speak to me in this certain way, and I need to hear it in my head. But then actually, when I don't hear, if I look up and look at unexpected ways that he's speaking and moving, I go, oh, there he is. There he is.
1: Yeah, I think that's really, really useful. Let's move on to the next part of the conversation. How can churches create a space where doubts can be more easily explored? I've been to some churches that do this well, but I've also been to some churches where if you express a doubt, they immediately presume you're on the exit road out. How would you like to see churches handle this better?
2: I believe that creating a culture where questions and doubts and mystery are all part and parcel of the Christian walk is really important. And that isn't just one space within the church. That is a church culture where whoever's speaking at the front might say, we just don't know about this, or I struggle with this. And being honest and open from the front, maybe having groups and places to come and chat as well, do the book. I mean, there's a group study. There's all sorts of different ways. But I think it's less about creating one specific space, because then those of us with questions think, oh, well, we've got to go to that class for doubters. You know, we're off in detention. But if we come to a space where it's like, come and all our questions are welcome, and this is a place where we walk in faith, and mystery is part and parcel of the Christian journey and our relationship with God, then we feel so much safer.
1: And what advice would you give to those of us who end up facing some of these questions on behalf of someone that's struggling? What are the most useful ways that we can respond? I tend to be a little bit like Job's friends, not the good part of Job's friends where I shut up and listen, the bad bit where I try to offer bad advice. So what advice would you offer us about how we can respond to people's questions, especially when they're hurting?
2: It's such a good question, because like you say, we can be really tempted to dive in with answers. And a lot of times our church upbringing, if you like, is so focused on apologetics and having answers that we feel we have to answer. But just sitting and acknowledging, wow, that's a really good question, I struggle with that too, can be really helpful. Also, what can be helpful is to, rather than give a theological answer, because I know, you know, when my sister was dying, if somebody had given me a theological exegesis on why suffering happens, I might have punched them. But if they had said, you know, this is really hard, and, you know, we don't really understand it, there is a theological answer, but what we do know is God is here, and God wants to hear you, and God wants to be with you, that is so much more loving. And offering, like you say, the ministry of presence, and just, I'm here, happy to chat it through with you. I know God wants to talk to you about it, you know, but keep asking.
1: Well, Nikki Hardy, thank you so much for being with us on the program today. Her book is called God, Can We Chat? Earlier on, We heard from Ted Turnow. His new book is called Oasis of Imagination. And back at the start of the programme today, we heard from Andy Robinson, author of the book The Big C in Me. Thank you so much for being with us on today's episode of The Supplement. If you'd like to listen to this programme again or share the link with a friend, you can do that when you head over to our website at twr.org.uk/on-demand. We also put up some of our latest interviews on the YouTube channel. We're planning on uploading that interview at the start of our programme today with Andy Robinson. We'll probably put the Nikki Hardy interview up as well. So if you want to see those, then just go to youtube.com/TWR UK. And if you enjoy any of the videos that we put up there, then please do consider subscribing to our channel and liking any of the videos that you enjoy, because that does enable us to be seen by more people. I'll be back at the same time next weekend with another episode of The Supplement on TWR UK.
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5: We on these benches will hold the government to account. That is our job. We will focus on the health and care crisis. We will focus on ending the sewage scandal.
6: There's probably a few more new members from Scottish constituencies than I would like to have seen. but I do look forward to working constructively with you to deliver.
7: Welcome to The Political Exchange with me, Dave Piper, on TWR UK. You could say that the world of politics affects every one of us every day. From bin collections, parking charges and potholes, up to how we deal with immigration, healthcare, or housing. What happens in our elected assemblies and parliaments matters, as does what goes on at town halls and in our communities. This week on the programme, we'll be discussing the knock-on effect of the Iran war on the jobs market in South Wales, and hearing more about UK government plans to switch off terrestrial TV completely. But first, let's turn our attention to HS2. Because we heard recently that passenger trains won't begin to run on the high-speed rail route until 2036 at the earliest, and it could even be 2039 before the line opens. Transport Secretary Heidi Alexander told the Commons that the cost could also reach over £102 billion. It means that, when adjusted for inflation, the project will cost about double what it was supposed to. The Transport Secretary said Labour had inherited a litany of failure from the previous government, but said the Labour government was committed to completing the route from London to Birmingham. Legs extending to Manchester and Leeds have already been scrapped by successive governments. The trains will also run around 25 miles an hour slower than was originally planned. The Conservatives' Shadow Transport Minister, Jerome Mayhew, admitted HS2 had not gone to plan, but said that Heidi Alexander should lay out the details of how the new timeline and costings would be achieved. I spoke to Rupert Brennan-Brown, Director of Rail Positive Relations, to see if people in the industry had been taken by surprise at the new timescale and cost forecasts.
8: I think probably a surprise and a disappointment, Dave. Clearly, those are astronomical numbers, and the time frame is moving to the right. And I think they're talking about, you know, the extension onto the broader network beyond Birmingham in the 2040s. Frankly, I suspect I may be in my box by then.
7: Does this speak of a bigger issue behind all of this? Because the 2036-2039 timescale not only doesn't connect beyond Birmingham, but doesn't actually quite connect up with Euston. Does this talk about connectivity across the rail networks of the UK?
8: I think there's a broader point, which is around this particular scheme and indeed some of the other large infrastructure projects in the UK, Hinkley Point being a case in point. These are enormously complicated projects. They involve an awful lot of people, an awful lot of planning. And when the plans change, as they did several times during the course of HS2 in recent years, quite often fueled by political whim that adds to complication, adds to cost. I think the other thing, and the point was probably well made by the Secretary of State yesterday, by aiming for a new railway, which, if you like, was going to be at the apogee of high-speed operation, rather than perhaps at a point that other railway systems currently run trains at high speeds, it added further complications, further system overlay, some of which those systems are not yet tested properly. So I think this has perhaps been an overambitious project. The demand, the need for HS2 remains. It's a bit of a misnomer calling it High Speed 2. Within the railway industry, it was always seen as creating additional capacity on the very busy railway that runs between London and Birmingham and beyond. That's what we call a mixed traffic railway. So it doesn't just handle fast express trains, it handles local traffic. It handles inter-regional traffic that crosses over the main line from Wales to Yorkshire and other points. And it also handles freight trains as well. And freight trains tend to run at a lower speed than passenger trains, all of which eats into capacity. So to enable the railway to cope with the demand that we expect over coming years, the additional lines that HS2 will provide, segregating out very fast trains onto a dedicated route, is really quite important.
7: What needs to be done across the industry, do you think, as well as that extra capacity, in order to, as it were, make British Rail great again? Because we're a train nation, aren't we? We're a railway nation, historically, and yet we look around us, and some critics would say we've fallen far behind competitors in the rest of the developed world.
8: We obviously gave birth to the railway just over 200 years ago now. The railway functions relatively well in doing what it does at the moment, but capacity always remains an issue. And for those of your listeners who are in the north of England, they'll be aware they probably travel on smaller trains. What they probably would like to see is longer trains, more capacity, more space. And I think we need a whole system approach to the railway. Now, part of the reforms that this government, and indeed the previous government, is undertaking is to create something called Great British Railways, which brings track and trains together. For the last 30 years, and most of my professional life, the infrastructure side of the railway and the train operating side of the railway have been split up. And that's never a very efficient way to run a railway. So I think being able to take a whole systems approach should enable the railway to deliver plans much more effectively and meet the needs of passengers and freight users as demand for rail continues to grow.
7: You mentioned, Rupert, that there can be times when political whim of whatever shade or colour of government you got at the time can make changes to plans quite dramatically. How difficult is it for the industry to plan when changes do happen so often? Because even things like rolling stock or engines, you can be committed for decades once you've bought new ones, can't you?
8: So rolling stock lasts for about 30 years. I mean, you can upgrade it, obviously, but the traditional life of the train is about 30 years. And that will span several governments. I mean, I suppose it's important to remind your listeners that the reason that railways are fundamentally political is because 50% of funding for the railway network comes directly from government and the people through taxation. The rest is via the fare box and freight users. I mean, the railway is a key national asset, so we obviously help people to get to work, to education, we encourage social mobility, we connect families, and of course freight provides the aggregates that enable housing construction and of course keeps the supermarkets full. So the railways are always going to be political. they're always going to be seen as a national asset, and different governments will have different views. One of the things which the new Great British Railways will be required to do in the legislation which is currently going through Parliament to establish it is actually come up with a long-term plan for the railways in terms of what the government requires the railways to do. Rail is a long-term business, so rolling stock lasts for 30 years, as I mentioned. Big projects will last for centuries. It's important to have a long-term view rather than responding to short-term political pressures.
7: Rupert, some of those issues that you mentioned there, the ways the railways work, the way they help the nation, that they're highly political, as you said, but also there's an ethical dimension to them, isn't there? And I wonder what your thoughts are as to the role of Christians and the church in speaking into those parts of our railway infrastructure to make sure that when it comes to things like social mobility, the ability to get to work, the ability to get food and products around the country, ethical considerations aren't trumped by financial considerations.
8: Well, I suppose as we're talking on HS2, many of your listeners will immediately think of Luke 14:28, the importance of counting the cost before building a tower, which seems remarkably apposite. But yes, I think you're right. We have something on the railway called the Railway Mission. The Railway Mission has been running for 145 years. It was formed in 1881. And it's a pastoral organisation, Christian pastoral organisation, that supports rail workers. And it's very much focused on supporting people pastorally, but not being political and not being judgmental. And it's important, I think, you know, the railway is a fairly ethical industry. People take great pride in the railway. They may work for a particular company, but first and foremost, they are railway men or railway women. And they're absolutely committed to providing a good service. So things like the debacle of HS2, and I think it is a debacle. Many railway workers are terribly embarrassed by that because they want to do or provide a good service for the passengers and freight users who use our services.
7: Rupert Brennan-Brown, Director of Rail Positive Relations. This is The Political Exchange on TWR UK. I'm Dave Piper. In a few minutes' time, we'll be hearing more about UK government plans to switch off terrestrial TV completely. But first, we're turning our attention to the knock-on effects of the Iran war on the jobs market in South Wales. Economic forecasting group The Item Club believes the region will be one of the hardest hit in the UK, losing almost 6,000 jobs this year. High and volatile energy prices have already been impacting industry, and more hiring in public sector roles is not expected to offset job losses in the manufacturing and construction sectors. Forecasters predict, overall, the gap in living standards across the UK will be widened as the Iran war continues. I spoke to Reverend Canon Tim Rowlands, head of the Evangelical Alliance in Wales, to get his response.
9: Yeah, it does feel that there's a real degree of accuracy to it, in that I think lots of people have thought that there'll be this sort of lag between, of the effects of the war in Iran. So I think it's sort of in the back of people's minds that at some point what's going on over there is going to start to make a difference here. Though I think I'd say apart from perhaps rising fuel prices, perhaps some food stuff going up in price, I don't think it's really hit yet, but I do have this sense that lots of people are kind of getting ready for things to perhaps just get a bit harder.
7: And they're talking here particularly about what this is going to mean for jobs in some of these manufacturing industries. Of course, Wales is no stranger to seeing struggles in employment in that area over the decades, is it? And I just wonder what your thoughts are as to how the increasing gap in the cost of living and how that impacts different communities, how that's actually affecting people's lives.
9: Yeah, I think it's really having an impact. And I think one thing I've really noticed is the impact it has on the way people think about the future. So it definitely has those practical elements where everyone kind of tightens their belt a little bit and makes very practical adjustments day to day. But it's just that sense of planning for the future. Hope, I guess. There's less hope around. I don't think I'm that old, but I'm obviously getting older. And I think back to, you know, when I finished uni and I somehow was eligible for a graduate mortgage. And it felt a lot easier to kind of, if you like, get on a house and housing ladder, find a job, begin to plan for the future. But I think there's less of that. And it's things like that that concern me, I think, kind of the outlook for that hopeful outlook of the future seems to be diminishing. But there's no doubt that the practical implications are worrying, I think.
7: Is the church already doing things to help those who are losing hope for the future, those who are already on the margins of society?
9: Oh, most definitely. This is the good news story of the church, you know, called to be that shining light. And I know that we've chatted about it before, the report that we published back in November called Faith in Wales. And interestingly, one of the highlights in that was that 97% of faith communities are already engaged in some sort of outward facing community-centered initiative. That's amazing. That's really encouraging that churches are on the front foot in terms of wanting to help their neighbours demonstrate the love of God practically. It's good to see.
7: At the same time, churches themselves, charities, Christian ministries, they're not immune, are they, from some of these cost of living increases that we're seeing?
9: Oh, definitely. And it's interesting. I feel like some of these things have been compounded since the pandemic. And I remember shortly after the pandemic noticing a real decrease in volunteers, for example, in churches. And I'm not sure if that's actually hit pre-pandemic levels again. But churches run on volunteers, really, as I think they should. We're there to serve one another. So churches aren't immune from the pinch either. And I think church leaders especially have got a real challenge on how to perhaps adjust the way ministry is done, adjust structures. It is a challenge. But in the midst of that, we still have this sense of call, don't we, to shine for Jesus.
7: Something which was already a major concern before the pandemic, of course, was loneliness and isolation in our societies. What are your thoughts as to whether volunteering in our churches can actually be a really good way to tackle that for the volunteers themselves, let alone for people in the wider community?
9: Oh, for sure. I think that, well, people just love being together, and there's this kind of extra bond that seems to be formed when we do stuff together. So we don't just sit in a room, when we can actually serve together. And one thing I've noticed is that, I guess we might use the term volunteering or perhaps serving, is an avenue into church life more so these days. I definitely remember it feels like back in the day, you know, you might come along and try and join a church and you kind of put on a waiting list, you had to kind of prove yourself perhaps over a couple of months before you could serve coffee. But these days, it feels like that is a doorway into exploring what faith is all about. And I see it quite a lot now that people kind of join in teams like week two of joining a church or coming along to a church. And I wonder, I wonder if that is just dealing with that need for friendship as well as wanting to make a difference.
7: And looking just finally, Tim, at the more outward-facing nature of what churches do practically, social action, as it were, in the community, what is the link and what balance needs to be struck, do you think, between carrying out social action and spreading the gospel?
9: I think that, well, perhaps the first and foremost, there needs to be a link. And perhaps that's one thing we as Christians, as churches, could get better at. Our motivation is the gospel. It is the love of Christ. And I've been in a few discussions recently where the theme has been, how do we better connect?

0: spiritual things. So, yeah, I think we should get better at that.
1: Reverend Canon Tim Rowlands, head of the Evangelical Alliance in Wales. Now, as we approach an end of the political exchange, terrestrial TV could be switched off entirely in just about 8 years' time. That's according to the Sunday Telegraph, which is reporting Labour is keen to move to an online streaming model. The full details are expected in the coming weeks in a green paper. The Telegraph says conditions for the switch off could include superfast broadband being available and affordable across the whole of the UK. The Department of Digital, Culture, Media and Sport has said it was committed to ensuring no one was left behind. But campaigners, including the Countryside Alliance, claim a move to online only would isolate older and vulnerable members of the public. I spoke to the broadcaster and media commentator, Steve Cox, to get his thoughts on the pros and cons of online-only TV.
2: I think if we start off with the pros, you can obviously see and receive a lot more channels, access to a lot more things which we couldn't see under terrestrial. And so with that, that's obviously an advantage. And I think many people now are actually consuming things like news and information and their entertainment on other platforms other than the mainstream ones, which we used to. So there's a lot of pros and cons, you know, pros. But the cons obviously are people who can't access their broadband that easily. And there are many pockets in this small country of ours, when you think of it, many pockets where broadband is not particularly good. I am blessed by being next to or near London, and my broadband is excellent. But I can understand how people in the country or in other places struggle with broadband and would struggle with this change of policy. So there are pros and cons. I must confess I'm part of an older generation now, and I'm considered one of those who might be sort of vulnerable. But to be honest with you, I'm sort of part of a generation which is not homogenous. We're all different, and we've all sort of grown now with this new technology, but there are some we do understand who struggle with new technology as well. So those are the pros and cons, I think.
1: Is there a bigger issue here over and above how TV is actually provided to the public? Because this is going to impact the other end of that equation, isn't it? Because as companies move online, whether that's newspapers, whether that's radio, now television, surely that's going to impact working practices. It's going to impact what sort of content even particularly that you're making.
2: You can see that now. The content now, we are content creators. We're creating our own content as opposed to sort of organisations, broadcasters delivering that to us. So it's already in practice, and there's always the danger that that can be misused. And you know, we talk about misinformation a lot, don't we, and what we can trust and not trust. And I think there's that possibility that if everything goes online, who is providing it? Who is behind whoever it is we're receiving news and information from? And I suppose there is that argument. We have to be then putting into place more regulation, to be honest with you, to control some of those sources. But at the moment, there is this open debate about how to do that, especially on social media. So there is the difficulty there, and I can fully understand where it goes is going to be an interesting sort of question, because it's moved so quickly in the last, say, decade to where we are now. You know, imagine another, what, 7 or 8 years was you suggested? Imagine what would change in that time. And so it's an open question about where we're going with the way we consume things, the way we receive our entertainment, our news, our information, and what happens to printed publications. Where do they go with all this? I know that they did move on, you know, onto online, if that's the right expression. They moved their online sort of content and spent a lot of money in that area. And there are certain sort of publications which we buy in the printed material, which have got huge online following. But where that leads to buying a newspaper at the local newsagent, that may end fairly, you know, relatively soon. You know, that's a scenario we could imagine.
1: Could this also have potentially ethical implications? Because at the minute, what you do on broadcast platforms is heavily regulated. What people do online is far less regulated. If all the broadcasters are online only, Is that then potentially quite

0: unfair situation if they're still heavily regulated, but other organisations that have never been broadcast platform owners aren't regulated?
1: I think without a doubt, this is going to open up a sort of a real issue, which actually says what is ethically, as you said, and not just ethically, but from a media point of view, media ethically right, not just ethically from a moral point of view and a human point of view, but in terms of proper journalistic standards, will they be maintained? And who is, well, we know that they should be overseen, but the point is, now we know, we see, don't we, that there are, where do we go back to news and information again, and where do we get out the source of information? And there's so many polarized places now, so many things which we think, is that true or is it not true? And there's so much now being communicated, which is hard to believe, especially with AI. If we bring AI into the equation, what is truth? What is not truth when we read something or see something online? And I think it's going to be a real thorny question for the government, whoever the government is, to actually know how to regulate that sort of market area, that sort of field of operation.
0: Does that bring us on to us as consumers and the choices we make as well? Because at the minute, if you tune into a piece of broadcast television, you're probably choosing channels that you like and approve of. Whereas if you're in the online spaces, you've got algorithms pushing content at you that some piece of software thinks you will approve of.
1: It does. At the moment, as we know, well, that has changed over the last few years. We tend to go to where we think our opinions are being supported. Our prejudices even are being supported. So we tend to go there and say, that's what I want to read or consume. I want to see more independent, in a way, independent sources of information. And there are some out there, but you have to hunt for them, to be honest with you. As someone who's been in media and broadcasting, I do look for some of those independent journalists for factual information, not just opinion, but for the facts, reporting what actually is happening. So it is up to us to decide and discern what is true and what is not true. I think this is part of sort of the journey we've been on for a few years now, and we're going to continue to go on it. We know what's happening in the world at the moment with different political situations. We know how it's being used as propaganda. We have to start, and I think as Christians, we really have to start, I think, lead the way, to be honest with you, to provide proper sources of information. I wrote a piece the other day about good news is actually healthy. We need good news because it actually is healthy for our human sort of existence. And so I would love us as consumers to start being more discerning about what we choose and what we read and what we consume.
0: Just finally then, Steve, if we're leading the way on that front as Christians or trying to, do we also need to be leading the way on digital exclusion? Because that's one of the big concerns that have been raised over turning off Freeview and digital terrestrial TV. In our churches, in the way we do things as Christians, do we need to make sure that we're not leaving people behind?
1: I agree, because Jesus, what did Jesus say about reaching out to those on the margins, the vulnerable? And my interpretation, when he used the word vulnerable, is about economically vulnerable. Haven't got the ability to actually buy some of this stuff which we need now or transfer over to. And therefore, as a church, I think we've got to look out for the people on the margin, people who might struggle with this. How can we serve them better? How can we reach out to them? Now, how can we actually help them actually move over from terrestrial to digital to online? Somehow, I think the church can play a strong part in doing that. I think the church also should have a loud voice in the whole thing, which is all of this changeover from terrestrial to digital. Rather than sit back on the sidelines, let's speak out about it and actually represent the people who are at least the last on the lost, perhaps, and the vulnerable. And so we can at least say to the government, speak on behalf and say, government, think about these people. How can we protect them?
0: Broadcaster and media commentator Steve Cox. And that does bring us to an end of the Political Exchange for another week. I'm Dave Piper, and it's been a pleasure to have your company over the last half hour as we've delved into the world of politics and the people, causes, beliefs and interests that make it tick. Do join me again next week from 11 right here on TWR UK.
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3: Hello and welcome to Newsdesk Lite here on TWR UK. I'm James Maidment-Fullard. Coming up on the programme today, we'll be joined by Dave Piper from our news team, and together we'll be talking about some of the stories that caught our attention over the past week. In just a moment, we'll be asking if the UK is at risk of having a lost generation of 16 to 24-year-olds. We'll also be talking about why there's going to be an increase in our energy bills from July. And we'll have a conversation about social media after a group of senior doctors say it is as harmful to young people as smoking. As you can hear, we've got a lot to get through. To help us get through it, I'm joined by Dave. Dave, thank you very much for being with us. One in six young people won't be in employment, education or training within 5 years if our country continues along its current trajectory. That's according to the author of a new review. Dave, what can you tell us about some of these comments?
0: Well, firstly, for context, we're talking about 16 to 24-year-olds here when we talk about young people. And the current rate of these so-called NEETs is one in eight. Alan Milburn, who was a government minister, of course, under the former Prime Minister Tony Blair, has been tasked with investigating why young people are not in some form of employment, education or training. And he's claimed that the current education, health and welfare systems are no longer fit for purpose and that the first rung of that career ladder has been moved further out of reach for youngsters than it used to be. Alan Milburn said, "This is a visceral feeling in the country. It's bordering on a fear in the country among parents and grandparents that this generation is going to be a lost generation." He pointed out that the UK has twice the number of young people out of employment, education or training that Ireland does, and three times the number that Holland does. Milburn said action was needed.
3: The chief executive of the Confederation of British Industry is Rae Newton-Smith. She says the latest report into youth unemployment exposes what she calls a tragic waste of potential and highlights the key problems that need fixing. She argues that reducing what she describes as the high cost of creating jobs in the UK would open up more opportunities for young people. Some employers say hiring has become more difficult because of rising minimum wages and higher taxes, including employer national insurance contributions. The Conservative Party has accused Labour of being too distracted by internal leadership speculation to address what former Minister Alan Milburn has warned is a generational crisis. Shadow Work and Pension Secretary Helen Whateley claims Labour's policies, from what she calls a jobs tax to capping apprenticeship funding, have made it harder for young people to get into work. She says Labour's approach amounts to a series of piecemeal programmes that the report itself dismisses. Work and Pension Secretary Pat McFadden commissioned the report. He says their aim is actually to prevent a generation of young people from being left behind. He's welcomed these findings, insisting that the government is already taking action, including plans to pay companies to hire young workers and expand apprenticeship opportunities. Dave, recently I read that Alan Milburn has said that our youngest generation who are entering the job market are not facing an employment crisis, they're facing a hope crisis. How, as Christians, can we reflect on that statement?
0: I think, James, when we talk about issues like this, particularly around hope, we have to keep one foot firmly in the world and one in heaven, as it were, as Christians. Because actually, the worst crisis facing all generations is a lack of hope. Maybe not exactly what Mr. Milburn means by hope here, because the Bible tells us, because all of us have sinned, all of us have fallen short of God's standards, all of us have been cut off from our relationship with God, we don't have that overarching hope. But the Bible has the solution: turning to Jesus, accepting his sacrifice, and repenting of our wrongdoing. Then we can once again access that overarching hope, even in the midst of the most dire situations in our daily lives. The hope of an eternity with God, starting today, with the Holy Spirit living in us every step of the way. But yes, we do also need practical action if we want to see improvements in people's lives in the here and now. And that's why I believe Christians should be fully involved in the overtly political act of working with business leaders, educators, politicians, and our own neighbours to together try and address and even fix some of our societal problems
3: where we can. Let's move on to our second story. Household energy bills are set to go up by 13% a year from July. This announcement came from Ofgem this week. What have they said and what are the reasons behind this increase?
0: Well, this is the first concrete sign we've had of the impact of the Iran war on our domestic energy prices. Of course, we've seen the impact on petrol and diesel prices at the pumps already in recent months. Now, Ofgem has confirmed that, as widely forecast, the energy price cap, which usually drops in the summer months due to lower demand, will instead increase. It means a household using a typical amount of energy would see annual bills rise by around £221. This will affect 33 million households on variable tariffs across England, Scotland and Wales. Those on fixed deals won't be impacted for now. And it also doesn't apply to Northern Ireland. They've got a different system, and also more than 60% of Northern Irish households use heating oil. They've already seen a major impact on the prices of oil for heating for months. Ofgem's also actually reduced what it sees as a typical amount of energy to use because households have been cutting back. They say partly due to prices, but also partly due to increased efficiency.
3: Energy analysts say households already struggling with the cost of living will feel the impact of July's rise in energy prices. Craig Lowry from Cornwall Insight says that while the increase was expected, it won't make it any easier for families to manage. But he warns that the bigger concern is October, when their forecasts show that bills ticking up again, just as people will be switching the heating back on for winter. The government says it's drawing up plans for targeted support if prices remain high in the colder months, when energy use typically climbs. Right now, a typical household is paying around £600 more a year than before the price shock of 2022 and 2023. Suppliers are also owed billions in unpaid bills, and many disabled people face higher year-round energy costs because of essential equipment. Dave, the cost of living has been a really major topic in the news over the past few years. How would you like to see the church speaking into this story?
0: Well, to be fair, it already is. A lot. And across the denominations, whether that's local church leaders mentioning the work of food banks or debt charities, for instance, from the front of church, to denominational leaders writing articles, doing podcasts, even raising these matters in the House of Lords. But there are often criticisms when they talk publicly about the biblical requirement for societies of all shades of politics to help the poor and marginalised, to care for the struggling and isolated, and actually to prioritise the needs of the weakest and least influential in our societies. I don't think it's helpful if bishops or other denominational leaders try and filter these biblical truths through the lens of party politics. But it's also really unhelpful, in my opinion, when fellow Christians have a knee-jerk reaction of accusing them of promoting a leftist socialist agenda whenever they highlight the plight of the poor in public. We're all actually called to be a voice for the voiceless and to call out injustice when it occurs. That is not a right versus left political thing. It's actually a biblical God's compassion versus human greed thing.
3: What do you make of that story? You can email us on studio@twr.org.uk. Our third story today is about how a group of senior doctors have warned that social media is as harmful to young people as smoking. Dave, can you tell us a bit more about these comments?
0: Well, absolutely. The Academy of Medical Royal Colleges has submitted its evidence to the government's consultation on what to do about social media and its use by young people and whether or not to ban teens and children from accessing it completely. I think it is important to note, as we're talking about the harm of social media in this story compared to the harm of smoking, they're not trying to create a direct equivalence between exposure to harmful online content and the proven risk of death, cancer, and other diseases that comes from smoking. Harmful online content and smoking cause very different types of damage in very different ways to people. But in their submission, the doctors have said that health workers should be routinely asking younger patients about their social media use and about how much time they're spending on screens. Now, the scientific community is actually divided on whether screen time in and of itself is harmful or not. But the Academy cites the physical and mental health problems caused by watching extreme violence online. The Technology Secretary, Liz Kendall, said, "The question isn't whether we're going to act, we will," adding, "We've got to get this right and we've got to make it last."
3: A former Conservative Education Minister is also urging the government to act fast on its promise to protect children from harmful content on social media. Lord Nash says ministers pledged to bring in age limits or feature restrictions for under-16s, and he wants that delivered as quickly as possible. Child safety charities have joined the pressure, calling for tech companies to follow the same age rating standards used by the British Board of Film Classification. The BBFC's chief executive says hundreds of millions of websites already meet those rules and are filtered by mobile networks, arguing that social media firms are perfectly capable of doing the same thing. It's still unclear which platforms have responded to the government consultation on a potential under-16s ban. Meta, the owner of Facebook, Instagram and WhatsApp, say that age checks should happen on devices themselves, blocking younger users from downloading restricted apps. Dave, in our culture, how do you think we can work out what is good for us and what's bad for us when it comes to our own walk with Christ?
0: It's really difficult, isn't it? Particularly when all around us, we're in some ways living in a very kind of hedonistic society, a very you do you and I'll do me sort of society. It's hard to know just off the cuff whether a particular new activity or new technology will prove beneficial to us or harmful. I think maybe there are three primary ways that we need to address this, James, that actually have stood the test of time. They've been taught across Christian denominations, some for the last couple of thousand years. The order of these ways is obviously up for debate, but it's based on my observation of how many of us do seem to function with regard to this. So, firstly, there's what we're taught by fellow Christians who've been walking for longer with God or who've studied his word more deeply, maybe, than we have. For instance, ministers, theologians, spiritual mentors, their teaching, their discipleship can teach us doctrines and creeds and how they apply to modern issues. Secondly, and some might argue that this should come first, there's what the Bible actually says and has said to all generations and all societies across the world, across time, about how to live, how to act, speak and think in ways that are pleasing to God. And of course, the caveat, we shouldn't accept any human teaching, any human discipleship that contradicts what the Bible actually says. And thirdly, and again, James, with this one, some might argue that this should come second or even first in the order. There's the voice and the witness of the Holy Spirit in us. It can activate our spiritual conscience over and above societal norms, what the neighbours do, what we've been brought up believing is right, moral and good, what our own human conscience might say. The Holy Spirit can prompt us into good, right and beneficial ways of living.
3: Well, we've got time to focus on one final story. The NHS has been encouraged to work with churches and faith groups who can help patients throughout their recovery. Dave, what can you tell us about this report?
0: Well, it's from the Good Faith Partnership, who've been working with the National Academy for Social Prescribing, and they say faith groups across England are a major but underused resource for improving public health. They met with 35 NHS leaders, local government reps and senior faith figures last December. And they found significant interventions were going on around deprivation, loneliness and poor mental health. But the organisations carrying out this work were often not properly integrated into formal healthcare systems. And they said that needed to change.
3: Professor Sir Sam Everington, who sits on the NHS England board and serves as Provost of the Royal College of GPs, said that faith groups are already rooted in the communities facing the deepest health inequalities. He argues that if the NHS is serious about prevention and neighbourhood health, it has to look beyond clinical care and work with trusted local networks like the church and various faith groups. That is all we've got time for on today's episode of Newsdesk Lite. Thank you very much for being with us. 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Once again, The website is twr.org.uk/newsdesk. We'll have another episode of Newsdesk Lite at the same time next weekend here on TWR UK.
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3: Samuel was well known in his community. He participated in community events, donated his time to good causes, displayed a kind heart towards others, showed good character and unwavering faith. He was a devoted Christian man, and from a young age he felt a calling to live his life for Jesus. However, despite his sincere intentions, Samuel found himself caught in a peculiar predicament. While he professed his dedication to living his life for Jesus, the reality of the world often distracted him from this noble pursuit. Welcome to Everyman Global. I'm James Maidment-Fullard.
0: And I'm Dave Piper. In today's programme, titled Becoming a Man Who Seeks God First, we discuss seeking God's kingdom first in our lives while living where God's kingdom isn't always welcome. In our opening story, Samuel is an accountant by profession, and his days were consumed by the meticulous balancing of numbers, profit margins, and financial reports.
3: And it was in the quiet moments of reflection that Samuel would feel a deep sense of guilt. He knew that his life should be a reflection of the teachings of Jesus, filled with love, compassion, and selflessness. He also knew that he should be thinking of ways to bring God's kingdom to earth. Yet the demands of his job, the pressures of societal expectations, and the lure of material comforts seemed to pull him away from the kingdom-minded life that he aspired to lead. Samuel attended church regularly, sang the praise songs with fervour, and listened intently to the sermons his pastor taught each week. He admired the stories of saints who had given up everything to follow Christ. He longed to emulate their dedication. However, when Monday morning arrived and he stepped back into the realm of spreadsheets and financial calculations, the priorities of God's kingdom and following Jesus often faded into the background. He struggled to reconcile the ideals of his faith with the demands of the modern world. The tension between living selflessly for Jesus and the practical necessities of life left him in a never-ending dilemma. Samuel found himself questioning whether he could truly live a kingdom-minded life and follow Jesus while immersed in the secular world. Samuel's internal conflict deepened. His heart yearned for the simplicity of just living for Jesus, to seek first the kingdom of God, just like Jesus said in Matthew 6, verse 33. But the world around him seemed determined to pull him in a different direction.
0: Does this sound familiar in your life? Do you go through what Samuel goes through? You're not alone. Most men have a hard time living the way the Bible says we should. We want to follow Jesus, seek his kingdom, and do what the Bible says, but the trappings of the world keep pulling us back into a way of living that we know doesn't please God. How do we focus on the values, principles and priorities of the kingdom of God?
3: Let's start by asking a different question. Do you really understand what Jesus meant when he said in Matthew 6, verse 33, "But seek first his kingdom and his righteousness, and all these things will be given to you as well"? To understand what Jesus is commanding us to do, we need to know what he was talking about. One of the most important things to remember when studying the Bible is to always look at the context of the Bible verse you're reading. In other words, what is Jesus talking about before and after this verse?
0: Let's read Matthew 6, verses 25 to 34. "Therefore I tell you, do not worry about your life, what you will eat or drink, or about your body, what you will wear. Is not life more than food, and the body more than clothes? Look at the birds of the air. They do not sow or reap or store away in barns, and yet your heavenly Father feeds them. Are you not much more valuable than they? Can any one of you, by worrying, add a single hour to your life? And why do you worry about clothes? See how the flowers of the field grow. They do not labour or spin, yet I tell you that not even Solomon, in all his splendour, was dressed like one of these. If that is how God clothes the grass of the field, which is here today and tomorrow is thrown into the fire, will he not much more clothe you, you of little faith? So do not worry, saying, 'What shall we eat?' or 'What shall we drink?' or 'What shall we wear?' For the pagans run after all these things, and your heavenly Father knows that you need them. But seek first his kingdom and his righteousness, and all these things will be given to you as well. The context in which Jesus says to seek first God's kingdom and his righteousness is in relationship with what we worry about in this world.
3: Jesus instructs us to call on our Father in heaven, God, first, instead of worrying about what we'll eat, how we'll dress, the superficial concerns. Our Father, who is love and far more trustworthy than man, encourages us through this teaching to keep an eternal perspective each day, knowing he cares for us. But we still need to know what it means to seek first God's kingdom and his righteousness. We'll start with the phrase, seek first. When you look at the original language in the New Testament, in which it was written, Greek, you find that seek first is defined as seeking in order to find or to aim or strive after. It also means to look for, go after, to search for. We're to practice daily habits that put us in a place where we spend time with God in our heart and in our life. We are to look for ways to be close to him. We are to look for opportunities to be like him. To seek first means we make a conscious decision to turn to the things of God in all things.
0: Now, what is meant by the kingdom of God and his righteousness? It means you prioritize God's rule and way of living in your life. It means seeking and valuing God's guidance, principles and standards above everything else. The kingdom of God represents God's reign and authority in our hearts and bringing that into the world. It involves living according to God's will, values and teachings, and striving to do what is right and just in his eyes. His righteousness refers to being in a right relationship with him, being forgiven of sin and following his commands. Overall, it's putting God first and letting the Holy Spirit give you the power to live in a way that reflects his values and principles.
3: That all sounds good, right? But how do we do that? I mean, life's busy. It can be complicated, and there are a lot of things that capture our attention. So how do we seek first God's kingdom and his righteousness every day? Well, glad you asked. We seek first God's kingdom and his righteousness every day when we go to God in prayer. 1 Thessalonians 5:17 challenges us to pray continually. Prayer keeps our mind on the one who can change our thoughts and comfort our heart. Jesus talked to his Father a lot, and by doing so, he showed how important it is. He prayed with others and in groups, but he also made sure to spend time by himself with God. Jesus got alone with his Father in prayer, often because it was during those times he felt close and connected. We also have the same opportunity to feel close to God through prayer, just like Jesus did.
0: We seek first God's kingdom and his righteousness every day when we're reading the Bible. Yes, your pastor or other teachers may be able to teach you about God's word and his ways, but our Father in heaven desires to have a personal connection with you, and he often communicates to you through his word, the scripture. In Psalm 119, verse 105, it says, "Your word is a lamp for my feet, a light on my path." Reading God's word sheds light, wisdom, and understanding on the decisions you make every day. As we read and meditate on the Bible, looking for direction and God's promises, we become stronger in resisting sin. By engaging with his word, our bond with him grows deeper. Having a daily quiet time with God is a way of prioritizing God's kingdom, seeking him first.
3: We seek first God's kingdom and his righteousness every day when we worship him. Remember, you don't have to be in a church to worship God. To worship God is to acknowledge him as the all-powerful, all-loving God and showing respect for who he is. This brings God closer to us. James 4 verse 8 says, "Come near to God and he will come near to you." If you don't know what to say, use the Bible. Try reading and praying a psalm. Use the psalms that praise and honor him. You can also sing a hymn or another worship song to connect with God.
0: We seek first God's kingdom and his righteousness every day when we come to him, admit our sin, and ask for his forgiveness. This is a necessary heart attitude for salvation, as well as seeking God's righteousness. All of us sin. Still, God loves us. He desires that all come to him, turning from those sins, whether it's for the first repentance leading to salvation, or a daily heart check after salvation. Being repentant means truly changing your thoughts and feelings about things you've done wrong. It involves admitting your mistakes, feeling sorry for them, and deciding to turn away from those actions. Being repentant also means wanting to follow what God wants and asking Him to help you live in a way that pleases Him. After admitting your sins, ask for forgiveness. 1 John 1 verse 9 assures us, if we confess our sins, He is faithful and just and will forgive us our sins and purify us from all unrighteousness.
3: We seek first God's kingdom and His righteousness every day when we hide His word in our heart. Bible memorization. When it comes to fighting everyday temptation, worry, anxiety and fear, there's nothing like God's word to change the way you think and feel. The Bible not only teaches us what's right in God's eyes, it tells us over and over again about His love and forgiveness. When you have His word memorized, you're able to combat wrong thinking with right thinking. God's word instructs you how to think so that you know what pleases God. When we have His word memorized, King David in Psalm 119 verse 11 tells us, I have hidden your word in my heart that I might not sin against you. Having God's word memorized helps you not sin. When we take time to memorize Bible verses, we're prepared at a moment's notice to cast off temptation with the truth, strength, and righteousness of God. We know what's best because of those verses. We seek first the kingdom of God and His righteousness.
0: We seek first God's kingdom and His righteousness every day when we praise God. Psalm 100 verse 4 says we're to enter His courts with praise. We come into His presence this way. Psalm 22 verse 3 tells us that God inhabits the praises of His people.
3: As we seek first God's kingdom and His righteousness every day, we fill our hearts and minds and speech with thanksgiving. We bring back Psalm 100 verse 4 because it also says we are to enter His gates with thanksgiving in our heart. Thanksgiving plays a role in God's kingdom. Psalm 107 verse 1 reminds us to give thanks to the Lord, for He is good. His loving devotion endures forever.
0: As we wrap up today's program, let's review what we've been talking about. We seek first God's kingdom and His righteousness every day when we go to God in prayer, when we spend time reading and studying God's word, the Bible. We seek first God's kingdom and His righteousness every day when we worship Him, when we come to Him, admit our sin, and ask for His forgiveness. We seek first God's kingdom and His righteousness when we hide His word in our hearts and when we praise Him. And we seek first God's kingdom and His righteousness when we fill our hearts, minds and speech with thanksgiving.
3: Overall, God desires a relationship with us. God speaking through the prophet Jeremiah says in chapter 29 verse 13, you will seek me and find me when you seek me with all your heart. He wants us to desire to be with Him, to search for Him. Seeking Him above all else indicates trusting God when it could easily be misplaced elsewhere.
0: Our God is love. He is good. Everything about Him declares His goodness, faithfulness, grace and mercy. And our Father desires that we draw close to Him, for He longs to pour this goodness out on us, for today and especially eternity. He promises to draw close to us and to never forsake us. Remember, God knows what's good for us, and He is the one who encourages us to seek Him above all else, because He knows that nothing compares to Him, not cars, money, other gods, addictions, or people.
3: When times are tough, or when they're good, and especially when we're tempted to worry or grow anxious, remember Jesus' words in Matthew 6, verse 33. Run to the Father. He's trustworthy. Seek God above all else, and seek first the kingdom of God and His righteousness, and all these things shall be added unto you. God is good. 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
0: And I'm Dave Piper. 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
6: Chapter 20. Wine is a mocker, and beer a brawler. Whoever is led astray by them is not wise. A king's wrath is like the roar of a lion. He who angers him forfeits his life. It is to a man's honor to avoid strife, but every fool is quick to quarrel. A sluggard does not plow in season, so at harvest time he looks but finds nothing. The purposes of a man's heart are deep waters, but a man of understanding draws them out. Many a man claims to have unfailing love, but a faithful man who can find? The righteous man leads a blameless life, blessed are his children after him. When a king sits on his throne to judge, he winnows out all evil with his eyes. Who can say, I have kept my heart pure, I am clean and without sin? Differing weights and differing measures, the Lord detests them both. Even a child is known by his actions, by whether his conduct is pure and right. Ears that hear and eyes that see, the Lord has made them both. Do not love sleep, or you will grow poor. Stay awake, and you will have food to spare. It's no good, it's no good, says the buyer. Then off he goes and boasts about his purchase. Gold there is, and rubies in abundance, but lips that speak knowledge are a rare jewel. Take the garment of one who puts up security for a stranger. Hold it in pledge if he does it for a wayward woman. Food gained by fraud tastes sweet to a man, but he ends up with a mouth full of gravel. Make plans by seeking advice. If you wage war, obtain guidance. A gossip betrays a confidence, so avoid a man who talks too much. If a man curses his father or mother, his lamp will be snuffed out in pitch darkness. An inheritance quickly gained at the beginning will not be blessed at the end. Do not say, I'll pay you back for this wrong. Wait for the Lord, and he will deliver you. The Lord detests differing weights, and dishonest scales do not please him. A man's steps are directed by the Lord. How then can anyone understand his own way? It is a trap for a man to dedicate something rashly and only later to consider his vows. A wise king minnows out the wicked. He drives the threshing wheel over them. The lamp of the Lord searches the spirit of a man. It searches out his inmost being. Love and faithfulness keep a king safe. Through love, his throne is made secure. The glory of young men is their strength, gray hair the splendor of the old. Blows and wounds cleanse away evil, and beatings purge the inmost being. Chapter 21. The king's heart is in the hand of the Lord. He directs it like a watercourse wherever he pleases. All a man's ways seem right to him, but the Lord weighs the heart. To do what is right and just is more acceptable to the Lord than sacrifice. Haughty eyes and a proud heart, the lamp of the wicked, are sin. The plans of the diligent lead to profit, as surely as haste leads to poverty. A fortune made by a lying tongue is a fleeting vapor and a deadly snare. The violence of the wicked will drag them away, for they refuse to do what is right. The way of the guilty is devious, but the conduct of the innocent is upright. Better to live on a corner of the roof than share a house with a quarrelsome wife. The wicked man craves evil. His neighbor gets no mercy from him. When a mocker is punished, the simple gain wisdom. When a wise man is instructed, he gets knowledge. The righteous one takes note of the house of the wicked and brings the wicked to ruin. If a man shuts his ear to the cry of the poor, he too will cry out and not be answered. A gift given in secret soothes anger, and a bribe concealed in the cloak pacifies great wrath. When justice is done, it brings joy to the righteous, but terror to evildoers. A man who strays from the path of understanding comes to rest in the company of the dead. He who loves pleasure will become poor. Whoever loves wine and oil will never be rich. The wicked become a ransom for the righteous and the unfaithful for the upright. Better to live in a desert than with a quarrelsome and ill-tempered wife. In the house of the wise are stores of choice food and oil, but a foolish man devours all he has. He who pursues righteousness and love finds life, prosperity, and honor. A wise man attacks the city of the mighty and pulls down the stronghold in which they trust. He who guards his mouth and his tongue keeps himself from calamity. The proud and arrogant man, mocker is his name, he behaves with overweening pride. The sluggard's craving will be the death of him because his hands refuse to work. All day long he craves for more, but the righteous give without sparing. The sacrifice of the wicked is detestable, how much more so when brought with evil intent. A false witness will perish, and whoever listens to him will be destroyed forever. A wicked man puts up a bold front, but an upright man gives thought to his ways. There is no wisdom, no insight, no plan that can succeed against the Lord. The horse is made ready for the day of battle, but victory rests with the Lord. Chapter 22. A good name is more desirable than great riches. To be esteemed is better than silver or gold. Rich and poor have this in common: the Lord is the maker of them all. A prudent man sees danger and takes refuge, but the simple keep going and suffer for it. Humility and the fear of the Lord bring wealth and honor and life. In the paths of the wicked lie thorns and snares, but he who guards his soul stays far from them. Train a child in the way he should go, and when he is old, he will not turn from it. The rich rule over the poor, and the borrower is servant to the lender. He who sows wickedness reaps trouble, and the rod of his fury will be destroyed. A generous man will himself be blessed, for he shares his food with the poor. Drive out the mocker, and out goes strife. Quarrels and insults are ended. He who loves a pure heart and whose speech is gracious will have the king for his friend. The eyes of the Lord keep watch over knowledge, but he frustrates the words of the unfaithful. The sluggard says, "There is a lion outside," or, "I will be murdered in the streets." The mouth of an adulteress is a deep pit. He who is under the Lord's wrath will fall into it. Folly is bound up in the heart of a child, but the rod of discipline will drive it far from him. He who oppresses the poor to increase his wealth, and he who gives gifts to the rich, both come to poverty. Pay attention, and listen to the sayings of the wise. Apply your heart to what I teach, for it is pleasing when you keep them in your heart and have all of them ready on your lips, so that your trust may be in the Lord. I teach you today, even you. Have I not written 30 sayings for you, sayings of counsel and knowledge, teaching you true and reliable words so that you can give sound answers to him who sent you? Do not exploit the poor because they are poor, and do not crush the needy in court, for the Lord will take up their case and will plunder those who plunder them. Do not make friends with a hot-tempered man. Do not associate with one easily angered, or you may learn his ways and get yourself ensnared. Do not be a man who strikes hands in pledge or puts up security for debts. If you lack the means to pay, your very bed will be snatched from under you. Do not move an ancient boundary stone set up by your forefathers. Do you see a man skilled in his work? He will serve before kings. He will not serve before obscure men. Chapter 23. When you sit to dine with a ruler, note well what is before you, and put a knife to your throat if you are given to gluttony. Do not crave his delicacies, for that food is deceptive. Do not wear yourself out to get rich. Have the wisdom to show restraint. Cast a glance at riches, and they are gone, for they will surely sprout wings and fly off to the sky like an eagle. Do not eat the food of a stingy man. Do not crave his delicacies, for he is the kind of man who is always thinking about the cost. Eat and drink, he says to you, but his heart is not with you. You will vomit up the little you have eaten and will have wasted your compliments. Do not speak to a fool, for he will scorn the wisdom of your words. Do not move an ancient boundary stone or encroach on the fields of the fatherless, for their defender is strong. He will take up their case against you. Apply your heart to instruction and your ears to words of knowledge. Do not withhold discipline from a child. If you punish him with the rod, he will not die. Punish him with the rod and save his soul from death. My son, if your heart is wise, then my heart will be glad. My inmost being will rejoice when your lips speak what is right. Do not let your heart envy sinners, but always be zealous for the fear of the Lord. There is surely a future hope for you, and your hope will not be cut off. Listen, my son, and be wise, and keep your heart on the right path. Do not join those who drink too much wine or gorge themselves on meat, for drunkards and gluttons become poor, and drowsiness clothes them in rags. Listen to your father, who gave you life, and do not despise your mother when she is old. Buy the truth and do not sell it. Get wisdom, discipline, and understanding. The father of a righteous man has great joy. He who has a wise son delights in him. May your father and mother be glad. May she who gave you birth rejoice. My son, give me your heart, and let your eyes keep to my ways. For a prostitute is a deep pit, and a wayward wife is a narrow well. Like a bandit she lies in wait and multiplies the unfaithful among men. Who has woe? Who has sorrow? Who has strife? Who has complaints? Who has needless bruises? Who has bloodshot eyes? Those who linger over wine, who go to sample bowls of mixed wine. Do not gaze at wine when it is red, when it sparkles in the cup, when it goes down smoothly. In the end, it bites like a snake and poisons like a viper. Your eyes will see strange sights and your mind imagine confusing things. You will be like one sleeping on the high seas, lying on top of the rigging. They hit me, you will say, but I'm not hurt. They beat me, but I don't feel it. When will I wake up so I can find another drink? Chapter 24. Do not envy wicked men. Do not desire their company, for their hearts plot violence and their lips talk about making trouble. By wisdom a house is built, and through understanding it is established. Through knowledge its rooms are filled with rare and beautiful treasures. A wise man has great power, and a man of knowledge increases strength. For waging war you need guidance, and for victory many advisers. Wisdom is too high for a fool. In the assembly at the gate he has nothing to say. He who plots evil will be known as a schemer. The schemes of folly are sin, and men detest a mocker. If you falter in times of trouble, how small is your strength. Rescue those being led away to death. Hold back those staggering toward slaughter. If you say, "But we knew nothing about this," does not he who weighs the heart perceive it? Does not he who guards your life know it? Will he not repay each person according to what he has done? Eat honey, my son, for it is good. Honey from the comb is sweet to your taste. Know also that wisdom is sweet to your soul. If you find it, there is a future hope for you, and your hope will not be cut off. Do not lie in wait like an outlaw against a righteous man's house. Do not raid his dwelling place. For though a righteous man falls seven times, he rises again, but the wicked are brought down by calamity. Do not gloat when your enemy falls, when he stumbles. Do not let your heart rejoice, or the Lord will see and disapprove and turn his wrath away from him. Do not fret because of evil men or be envious of the wicked, for the evil man has no future hope, and the lamp of the wicked will be snuffed out. Fear the Lord and the King, my son, and do not join with the rebellious, for those too will send sudden destruction upon them, and who knows what calamities they can bring. These also are sayings of the wise. To show partiality in judging is not good. Whoever says to the guilty, "You are innocent," peoples will curse him and nations denounce him. But it will go well with those who convict the guilty, and rich blessing will come upon them. An honest answer is like a kiss on the lips. Finish your outdoor work and get your fields ready. After that, build your house. Do not testify against your neighbor without cause, or use your lips to deceive. Do not say, "I'll do to him as he has done to me. I'll pay that man back for what he did." I went past the field of the sluggard, past the vineyard of the man who lacks judgment. Thorns had come up everywhere. The ground was covered with weeds, and the stone wall was in ruins. I applied my heart to what I observed and learned a lesson from what I saw. A little sleep, a little slumber, a little folding of the hands to rest, and poverty will come on you like a bandit and scarcity like an armed man. Chapter 25. These are more proverbs of Solomon copied by the men of Hezekiah, king of Judah. It is the glory of God to conceal a matter, to search out a matter is the glory of kings. As the heavens are high and the earth is deep, so the hearts of kings are unsearchable. Remove the dross from the silver, and out comes material for the silversmith. Remove the wicked from the king's presence, and his throne will be established through righteousness. Do not exalt yourself in the king's presence, and do not claim a place among great men. It is better for him to say to you, "Come up here," than for him to humiliate you before a nobleman. What you have seen with your eyes, do not bring hastily to court. For what will you do in the end if your neighbor puts you to shame? If you argue your case with a neighbor, do not betray another man's confidence, or he who hears it may shame you, and you will never lose your bad reputation. A word aptly spoken is like apples of gold in settings of silver. Like an earring of gold or an ornament of fine gold is a wise man's rebuke to a listening ear. Like the coolness of snow at harvest time is a trustworthy messenger to those who send him. He refreshes the spirit of his masters. Like clouds and wind without rain is a man who boasts of gifts he does not give. Through patience a ruler can be persuaded, and a gentle tongue can break a bone. If you find honey, eat just enough. Too much of it, and you will vomit. Seldom set foot in your neighbor's house. Too much of you, and he will hate you. Like a club or a sword or a sharp arrow is the man who gives false testimony against his neighbor. Like a bad tooth or a lame foot is reliance on the unfaithful in times of trouble. Like one who takes away a garment on a cold day, or like vinegar poured on soda, is one who sings songs to a heavy heart. If your enemy is hungry, give him food to eat. If he is thirsty, give him water to drink. In doing this, you will heap burning coals on his head, and the Lord will reward you. As a north wind brings rain, so a sly tongue brings angry looks. Better to live on a corner of the roof than share a house with a quarrelsome wife. Like cold water to a weary soul is good news from a distant land. Like a muddied spring or a polluted well is a righteous man who gives way to the wicked. It is not good to eat too much honey, nor is it honorable to seek one's own honor. Like a city whose walls are broken down is a man who lacks self-control. Chapter 26. Like snow in summer or rain in harvest, honor is not fitting for a fool. Like a fluttering sparrow or a darting swallow, an undeserved curse does not come to rest. A whip for the horse, a halter for the donkey, and a rod for the backs of fools. Do not answer a fool according to his folly, or you will be like him yourself. Answer a fool according to his folly, or he will be wise in his own eyes. Like cutting off one's feet or drinking violence is the sending of a message by the hand of a fool. Like a lame man

all than for him. The sluggard says, "There is a lion in the road, a fierce lion roaming the streets." As a door turns on its hinges, so a sluggard turns on his bed. The sluggard buries his hand in the dish. He is too lazy to bring it back to his mouth. The sluggard is wiser in his own eyes than seven men who answer discreetly. Like one who seizes a dog by the ears is a passerby who meddles in a quarrel not his own. Like a madman shooting firebrands or deadly arrows is a man who deceives his neighbor and says, "I was only joking." Without wood, a fire goes out. Without gossip, a quarrel dies down. As charcoal to embers and as wood to fire, so is a quarrelsome man for kindling strife. The words of a gossip are like choice morsels. They go down to a man's inmost parts. Like a coating of glaze over earthenware are fervent lips with an evil heart. A malicious man disguises himself with his lips, but in his heart he harbors deceit. Though his speech is charming, do not believe him, for seven abominations fill his heart. His malice may be concealed by deception, but his wickedness will be exposed in the assembly. If a man digs a pit, he will fall into it. If a man rolls a stone, it will roll back on him. A lying tongue hates those it hurts, and a flattering mouth works ruin. Chapter 27. Do not boast about tomorrow, for you do not know what a day may bring forth. Let another praise you, and not your own mouth, someone else, and not your own lips. Stone is heavy, and sand a burden, but provocation by a fool is heavier than both. Anger is cruel, and fury overwhelming, but who can stand before jealousy? Better is open rebuke than hidden love. Wounds from a friend can be trusted, but an enemy multiplies kisses. He who is full loathes honey, but to the hungry even what is bitter tastes sweet. Like a bird that strays from its nest is a man who strays from his home. Perfume and incense bring joy to the heart, and the pleasantness of one's friend springs from his earnest counsel. Do not forsake your friend and the friend of your father, and do not go to your brother's house when disaster strikes you. Better a neighbor nearby than a brother far away. Be wise, my son, and bring joy to my heart. Then I can answer anyone who treats me with contempt. The prudent see danger and take refuge, but the simple keep going and suffer for it. Take the garment of one who puts up security for a stranger. Hold it in pledge if he does it for a wayward woman. If a man loudly blesses his neighbor early in the morning, it will be taken as a curse. A quarrelsome wife is like a constant dripping on a rainy day. Restraining her is like restraining the wind or grasping oil with the hand. As iron sharpens iron, so one man sharpens another. He who tends a fig tree will eat its fruit, and he who looks after his master will be honored. As water reflects a face, so a man's heart reflects the man. Death and destruction are never satisfied, and neither are the eyes of man. The crucible for silver and the furnace for gold, but man is tested by the praise he receives. Though you grind a fool in mortar, grinding him like grain with a pestle, you will not remove his folly from him. Be sure you know the condition of your flocks. Give careful attention to your herds. For riches do not endure forever, and a crown is not secure for all generations. When the hay is removed and new growth appears and the grass from the hills is gathered in, the lambs will provide you with clothing and the goats with the price of a field. You will have plenty of goat's milk to feed you and your family and to nourish your servant girls. Chapter 28. The wicked man flees though no one pursues, but the righteous are as bold as a lion. When a country is rebellious, it has many rulers. But a man of understanding and knowledge maintains order. A ruler who oppresses the poor is like a driving rain that leaves no crops.

0: Those who forsake the law praise the wicked, but those who keep the law resist them. Evil men do not understand justice, but those who seek the Lord understand it fully. Better a poor man whose walk is blameless than a rich man whose ways are perverse. He who keeps the law is a discerning son, but a companion of gluttons disgraces his father. He who increases his wealth by exorbitant interest amasses it for another who will be kind to the poor. If anyone turns a deaf ear to the law, even his prayers are detestable. He who leads the upright along an evil path will fall into his own trap, but the blameless will receive a good inheritance. A rich man may be wise in his own eyes, but a poor man who has discernment sees through him. When the righteous triumph, there is great elation, but when the wicked rise to power, men go in hiding. He who conceals his sins does not prosper, but whoever confesses and renounces them finds mercy. Blessed is the man who always fears the Lord, but he who hardens his heart falls into trouble. Like a roaring lion or a charging bear is a wicked man ruling over a helpless people. A tyrannical ruler lacks judgment, but he who hates ill-gotten gain will enjoy a long life. A man tormented by the guilt of murder will be a fugitive till death. Let no one support him. He whose walk is blameless is kept safe, but he whose ways are perverse will suddenly fall. He who works his land will have abundant food, but the one who chases fantasies will have his fill of poverty. A faithful man will be richly blessed, but one eager to get rich will not go unpunished. To show partiality is not good, yet a man will do wrong for a piece of bread. A stingy man is eager to get rich and is unaware that poverty awaits him. He who rebukes a man will in the end gain more favor than he who has a flattering tongue. He who robs his father or mother and says, "It's not wrong," he is a partner to him who destroys. A greedy man stirs up dissension, but he who trusts in the Lord will prosper. He who trusts in himself is a fool, but he who walks in wisdom is kept safe. He who gives to the poor will lack nothing, but he who closes his eyes to them receives many curses. When the wicked rise to power, people go into hiding. But when the wicked perish, the righteous thrive. Chapter 29. A man who remains stiff-necked after many rebukes will suddenly be destroyed without remedy. When the righteous thrive, the people rejoice. When the wicked rule, the people groan. A man who loves wisdom brings joy to his father, but a companion of prostitutes squanders his wealth. By justice, a king gives a country stability, but one who is greedy for bribes tears it down. Whoever flatters his neighbor is spreading a net for his feet. An evil man is snared by his own sin, but a righteous one can sing and be glad. The righteous care about justice for the poor, but the wicked have no such concern. Mockers stir up a city, but wise men turn away anger. If a wise man goes to court with a fool, the fool rages and scoffs, and there is no peace. Bloodthirsty men hate a man of integrity and seek to kill the upright. A fool gives full vent to his anger, but a wise man keeps himself under control. If a ruler listens to lies, all his officials become wicked. The poor man and the oppressor have this in common: the Lord gives sight to the eyes of both. If a king judges the poor with fairness, his throne will always be secure. The rod of correction imparts wisdom, but a child left to himself disgraces his mother. When the wicked thrive, so does sin, but the righteous will see their downfall. Discipline your son, and he will give you peace. He will bring delight to your soul. Where there is no revelation, the people cast off restraint, but blessed is he who keeps the law. A servant cannot be corrected by mere words, though he understands. He will not respond. Do you see a man who speaks in haste? There is more hope for a fool than for him. If a man pampers his servant from youth, he will bring grief in the end. An angry man stirs up dissension, and a hot-tempered one commits many sins. A man's pride brings him low, but a man of lowly spirit gains honor. The accomplice of a thief is his own enemy. He is put under oath and dare not testify. Fear of man will prove to be a snare, but whoever trusts in the Lord is kept safe. Many seek an audience with a ruler, but it is from the Lord that man gets justice. The righteous detest the dishonest, the wicked detest the upright. Chapter 30. The Sayings of Agur, son of Jakeh, an oracle. This man declared to Ithiel and to Akal, I am the most ignorant of men. I do not have a man's understanding. I have not learned wisdom, nor have I knowledge of the Holy One. Who has gone up to heaven and come down? Who has gathered up the wind in the hollow of his hands? Who has wrapped up the waters in his cloak? Who has established all the ends of the earth? What is his name and the name of his son? Tell me if you know. Every word of God is flawless. He is a shield to those who take refuge in him. Do not add to his words, or he will rebuke you and prove you a liar. Two things I ask of you, O Lord. Do not refuse me before I die. Keep falsehood and lies far from me. Give me neither poverty nor riches, but give me only my daily bread. Otherwise I may have too much and disown you, and say, Who is the Lord? Or I may become poor and steal, and so dishonor the name of my God. Do not slander a servant to his master, or he will curse you, and you will pay for it. There are those who curse their fathers, and do not bless their mothers, those who are pure in their own eyes, and yet are not cleansed of their filth, those whose eyes are ever so haughty, whose glances are so disdainful, those whose teeth are swords, and whose jaws are set with knives to devour the poor from the earth, the needy from among mankind. The leech has two daughters. Give, give, they cry. There are three things that are never satisfied, four that never say enough. The grave, the barren womb, land which is never satisfied with water, and fire, which never says enough. The eye that mocks a father, that scorns obedience to a mother, will be pecked out by the ravens of the valley, will be eaten by the vultures. There are three things that are too amazing for me, four that I do not understand. The way of an eagle in the sky, the way of a snake on a rock, the way of a ship on the high seas, and the way of a man with a maiden. This is the way of an adulteress. She eats and wipes her mouth and says, I've done nothing wrong. Under three things the earth trembles, under four it cannot bear up. A servant who becomes king, a fool who is full of food, an unloved woman who is married, and a maidservant who displaces her mistress. Four things on earth are small, yet they are extremely wise. Ants are creatures of little strength, yet they store up their food in the summer. Conies are creatures of little power, yet they make their home in the crags. Locusts have no king, yet they advance together in ranks. A lizard can be caught with the hand, yet it is found in kings' palaces. There are three things that are stately in their stride, four that move with stately bearing. A lion, mighty among beasts, who retreats before nothing. A strutting rooster, a he-goat, and a king with his army around him. If you have played the fool and exalted yourself, or if you have planned evil, clap your hand over your mouth. For as churning the milk produces butter, and as twisting the nose produces blood, so stirring up anger produces strife. Chapter 31. The sayings of King Lemuel, an oracle his mother taught him. O my son, O son of my womb, O son of my vows, do not spend your strength on women, your vigor on those who ruin kings. It is not for kings, O Lemuel, not for kings to drink wine, not for rulers to crave beer, lest they drink and forget what the law decrees, and deprive all the oppressed of their rights. Give beer to those who are perishing, wine to those who are in anguish. Let them drink and forget their poverty, and remember their misery no more. Speak up for those who cannot speak for themselves, for the rights of all who are destitute. Speak up and judge fairly. Defend the rights of the poor and needy. A wife of noble character, who can find? She is worth far more than rubies. Her husband has full confidence in her and lacks nothing of value. She brings him good, not harm, all the days of her life. She selects wool and flax and works with eager hands. She is like the merchant ships bringing her food from afar. She gets up while it is still dark. She provides food for her family and portions for her servant girls. She considers a field and buys it. Out of her earnings, she plants a vineyard. She sets about her work vigorously. Her arms are strong for her tasks. She sees that her trading is profitable, and her lamp does not go out at night. In her hand she holds the distaff and grasps the spindle with her fingers. She opens her arms to the poor and extends her hands to the needy. When it snows, she has no fear for her household, for all of them are clothed in scarlet. She makes coverings for her bed. She is clothed in fine linen and purple. Her husband is respected at the city gate, where he takes his seat among the elders of the land. She makes linen garments and sells them and supplies the merchants with sashes. She is clothed with strength and dignity. She can laugh at the days to come. She speaks with wisdom, and faithful instruction is on her tongue. She watches over the affairs of her household and does not eat the bread of idleness. Her children arise and call her blessed. Her husband also, and he praises her. Many women do noble things, but you surpass them all. Charm is deceptive, and beauty is fleeting. But a woman who fears the Lord is to be praised. Give her the reward she has earned, and let her works bring her praise at the city gate.
1: 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We're reading through the book of Ecclesiastes with Max MacLean.
2: Chapter 1. The words of the teacher, son of David, king in Jerusalem. Meaningless, meaningless, says the teacher. Utterly meaningless. Everything is meaningless. What does man gain from all his labor, at which he toils under the sun? Generations come and generations go, but the earth remains forever. The sun rises and the sun sets and hurries back to where it rises. The wind blows to the south and turns to the north. Round and round it goes, ever returning on its course. All streams flow into the sea, yet the sea is never full. To the place the streams come from, there they return again. All things are wearisome, more than one can say. The eye never has enough of seeing, nor the ear its fill of hearing. What has been will be again. What has been done will be done again. There is nothing new under the sun. Is there anything of which one can say, look, this is something new? It was here already long ago. It was here before our time. There is no remembrance of men of old, and even those who are yet to come will not be remembered by those who follow. I, the teacher, was king over Israel in Jerusalem. I devoted myself to study and to explore by wisdom all that is done under heaven. What a heavy burden God has laid on men.
0: I have seen all the things that are done under the sun. All of them are meaningless, a chasing after the wind. What is twisted cannot be straightened. What is lacking cannot be counted. I thought to myself, look, I have grown and increased in wisdom more than anyone who has ruled over Jerusalem before me. I have experienced much of wisdom and knowledge. Then I applied myself to the understanding of wisdom and also of madness and folly. But I learned that this too is a chasing after the wind. For with much wisdom comes much sorrow. The more knowledge, the more grief. Chapter 2. I thought in my heart, come now, I will test you with pleasure to find out what is good. But that also proved to be meaningless. Laughter, I said, is foolish. And what does pleasure accomplish? I tried cheering myself with wine and embracing folly, my mind still guiding me with wisdom. I wanted to see what was worthwhile for men to do under heaven during the few days of their lives. I undertook great projects. I built houses for myself and planted vineyards. I made gardens and parks and planted all kinds of fruit trees in them. I made reservoirs to water groves of flourishing trees. I bought male and female slaves and had other slaves who were born in my house. I also owned more herds and flocks than anyone in Jerusalem before me. I amassed silver and gold for myself and the treasure of kings and provinces. I acquired men and women singers and a harem as well, the delights of the heart of man. I became greater by far than anyone in Jerusalem before me. In all this, my wisdom stayed with me. I denied myself nothing my eyes desired. I refused my heart no pleasure. My heart took delight in all my work, and this was the reward for all my labor. Yet when I surveyed all that my hands had done and what I had toiled to achieve, everything was meaningless, a chasing after the wind. Nothing was gained under the sun. Then I turned my thoughts to consider wisdom, and also madness and folly. What more can the king's successor do than what has already been done? I saw that wisdom is better than folly, just as light is better than darkness. The wise man has eyes in his head while the fool walks in the darkness, but I came to realize that the same fate overtakes them both. Then I thought in my heart, the fate of the fool will overtake me also. What then do I gain by being wise? I said in my heart, this too is meaningless. For the wise man, like the fool, will not be long remembered. In days to come, both will be forgotten. Like the fool, the wise man too must die. So I hated life, because the work that is done under the sun was grievous to me. All of it is meaningless, a chasing after the wind. I hated all the things I had toiled for under the sun, because I must leave them to the one who comes after me. And who knows whether he will be a wise man or a fool? Yet he will have control over all the work into which I have poured my effort and skill under the sun. This too is meaningless. So my heart began to despair over all my toilsome labor under the sun. For a man may do his work with wisdom, knowledge, and skill, and then he must leave all he owns to someone who has not worked for it. This too is meaningless and a great misfortune. What does a man get for all the toil and anxious striving with which he labors under the sun? All his days his work is pain and grief. Even at night his mind does not rest. This too is meaningless. A man can do nothing better than to eat and drink and find satisfaction in his work. This too, I see, is from the hand of God, for without him, who can eat or find enjoyment? To the man who pleases him, God gives wisdom, knowledge, and happiness. But to the sinner, he gives the task of gathering and storing up wealth to hand it over to the one who pleases God. This too is meaningless, a chasing after the wind. Chapter 3. There is a time for everything, and a season for every activity under heaven. A time to be born, and a time to die. A time to plant, and a time to uproot. A time to kill and a time to heal. A time to tear down and a time to build. A time to weep and a time to laugh. A time to mourn and a time to dance. A time to scatter stones and a time to gather them. A time to embrace and a time to refrain. A time to search and a time to give up. A time to keep and a time to throw away. A time to tear and a time to mend. A time to be silent and a time to speak. A time to love and a time to hate. A time for war and a time for peace. What does the worker gain from his toil? I have seen the burden God has laid on men. He has made everything beautiful in its time. He has also set eternity in the hearts of men, yet they cannot fathom what God has done from beginning to end. I know that there is nothing better for men than to be happy and do good while they live, that everyone may eat and drink and find satisfaction in all his toil. This is the gift of God. I know that everything God does will endure forever. Nothing can be added to it and nothing taken from it. God does it so that men will revere him. Whatever is has already been, and what will be has been before, and God will call the past to account. And I saw something else under the sun. In the place of judgment, wickedness was there. In the place of justice, wickedness was there. I thought in my heart, God will bring to judgment both the righteous and the wicked, for there will be a time for every activity, a time for every deed. I also thought, as for men, God tests them so that they may see that they are like the animals. Man's fate is like that of the animals. The same fate awaits them both. As one dies, so dies the other. All have the same breath. Man has no advantage over the animal. Everything is meaningless. All go to the same place, all come from dust, and to dust all return. Who knows if the spirit of man rises upward, and if the spirit of the animal goes down into the earth? So I saw that there is nothing better for a man than to enjoy his work, because that is his lot. For who can bring him to see what will happen after him? Chapter 4. Again I looked, and saw all the oppression that was taking place under the sun. I saw the tears of the oppressed, and they have no comforter. Power was on the side of their oppressors, and they have no comforter. And I declared that the dead who had already died are happier than the living who are still alive. But better than both is he who has not yet been, who has not seen the evil that is done under the sun. And I saw that all labor and all achievement spring from man's envy of his neighbor. This too is meaningless, a chasing after the wind. The fool folds his hands and ruins himself. Better one handful with tranquility than two handfuls with toil and chasing after the wind. Again I saw something meaningless under the sun. There was a man all alone. He had neither son nor brother. There was no end to his toil, yet his eyes were not content with his wealth. For whom am I toiling, he asked, and why am I depriving myself of enjoyment? This too is meaningless, a miserable business. Two are better than one because they have a good return for their work. If one falls down, his friend can help him up. But pity the man who falls and has no one to help him up. Also, if two lie down together, they will keep warm. But how can one keep warm alone? Though one may be overpowered, two can defend themselves. A cord of three strands is not quickly broken. Better a poor but wise youth than an old but foolish king who no longer knows how to take warning. The youth may have come from prison to the kingship, or he may have been born in poverty within his kingdom. I saw that all who lived and walked under the sun followed the youth, the king's successor. There was no end to all the people who were before them, but those who came later were not pleased with the successor. This too is meaningless, a chasing after the wind. Chapter 5. Guard your steps when you go to the house of God. Go near to listen rather than to offer the sacrifice of fools who do not know that they do wrong. Do not be quick with your mouth. Do not be hasty in your heart to utter anything before God. God is in heaven and you are on earth, so let your words be few.
2: As a dream comes when there are many cares, so the speech of a fool when there are many words. When you make a vow to God, do not delay in fulfilling it. He has no pleasure in fools. Fulfill your vow. It is better not to vow than to make a vow and not fulfill it. Do not let your mouth lead you into sin, and do not protest to the temple messenger, "My vow was a mistake." Why should God be angry at what you say and destroy the work of your hands? Much dreaming and many words are meaningless. Therefore, stand in awe of God. If you see the poor oppressed in a district and justice and rights denied, do not be surprised at such things, for one official is eyed by a higher one, and over them both are others higher still. The increase from the land is taken by all. The king himself profits from the fields. Whoever loves money never has money enough. Whoever loves wealth is never satisfied with his income. This too is meaningless. As goods increase, so do those who consume them. And what benefit are they to the owner except to feast his eyes on them? The sleep of a laborer is sweet, whether he eats little or much, but the abundance of a rich man permits him no sleep. I have seen a grievous evil under the sun: wealth hoarded to the harm of its owner, or wealth lost through some misfortune, so that when he has a son, there is nothing left for him. Naked a man comes from his mother's womb, and as he comes, so he departs. He takes nothing from his labor that he can carry in his hand. This too is a grievous evil. As a man comes, so he departs, and what does he gain, since he toils for the wind? All his days he eats in darkness with great frustration, affliction, and anger. Then I realize that it is good and proper for a man to eat and drink and to find satisfaction in his toilsome labor under the sun during the few days of life God has given him, for this is his lot. Moreover, when God gives any man wealth and possessions and enables him to enjoy them, to accept his lot and be happy in his work, this is a gift of God. He seldom reflects on the days of his life because God keeps him occupied with gladness of heart. Chapter 6. I have seen another evil under the sun, and it weighs heavily on men. God gives man wealth, possessions, and honor so that he lacks nothing his heart desires, but God does not enable him to enjoy them, and a stranger enjoys them instead. This is meaningless, a grievous evil. A man may have 100 children and live many years, yet no matter how long he lives, he cannot enjoy his prosperity and does not receive proper burial. I say that a stillborn child is better off than he. It comes without meaning, it departs in darkness, and in darkness its name is shrouded. Though it never saw the sun or knew anything, it has more rest than does that man, even if he lives 1,000 years twice over but fails to enjoy his prosperity. Do not all go to the same place? All man's efforts are for his mouth, yet his appetite is never satisfied. What advantage has a wise man over a fool? What does a poor man gain by knowing how to conduct himself before others? Better what the eye sees than the roving of the appetite. This too is meaningless, a chasing after the wind. Whatever exists has already been named, and what man is has been known. No man can contend with one who is stronger than he. The more the words, the less the meaning. And how does that profit anyone? For who knows what is good for a man in life during the few and meaningless days he passes through like a shadow? Who can tell him what will happen under the sun after he is gone? Chapter 7. A good name is better than fine perfume, and the day of death better than the day of birth. It is better to go to a house of mourning than to go to a house of feasting. For death is the destiny of every man. The living should take this to heart. Sorrow is better than laughter, because a sad face is good for the heart. The heart of the wise is in the house of mourning, but the heart of fools is in the house of pleasure. It is better to heed a wise man's rebuke than to listen to the song of fools. Like the crackling of thorns under the pot, so is the laughter of fools. This too is meaningless. Extortion turns a wise man into a fool, and a bribe corrupts the heart. The end of a matter is better than its beginning, and patience is better than pride. Do not be quickly provoked in your spirit, for anger resides in the lap of fools. Do not say, "Why were the old days better than these?" For it is not wise to ask such questions. Wisdom, like an inheritance, is a good thing, and benefits those who see the sun. Wisdom is a shelter, as money is a shelter, but the advantage of knowledge is this, that wisdom preserves the life of its possessor. Consider what God has done. Who can straighten what he has made crooked? When times are good, be happy. But when times are bad, consider. God has made the one as well as the other. Therefore, man cannot discover anything about his future. In this meaningless life of mine, I've seen both of these. A righteous man perishing in his righteousness, and a wicked man living long in his wickedness. Do not be over-righteous, neither be over-wise. Why destroy yourself? Do not be over-wicked, and do not be a fool. Why die before your time? It is good to grasp the one and not let go of the other. The man who fears God will avoid all extremes. Wisdom makes one wise man more powerful than 10 rulers in a city. There is not a righteous man on earth who does what is right and never sins. Do not pay attention to every word people say, or you may hear your servant cursing you. For you know in your heart that many times you yourself have cursed others. All this I tested by wisdom, and I said, "I am determined to be wise, but this was beyond me. Whatever wisdom may be, it is far off and most profound. Who can discover it?" So I turned my mind to understand, to investigate and to search out wisdom and the scheme of things, and to understand the stupidity of wickedness and the madness of folly. I find more bitter than death the woman who is a snare, whose heart is a trap and whose hands are chains. The man who pleases God will escape her, but the sinner she will ensnare. "Look," says the teacher, "this is what I have discovered." Adding one thing to another to discover the scheme of things, while I was still searching but not finding, I found one upright man among a thousand, but not one upright woman among them all. This only have I found. God made mankind upright, but men have gone in search of many schemes.

0: Throughout the night on TWR UK, sharing Christ, transforming love. 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We're reading through the book of Ecclesiastes with Max MacLean.
1: Chapter 8. Who is like the wise man? Who knows the explanation of things? Wisdom brightens a man's face and changes its hard appearance. Obey the king's command, I say, because you took an oath before God. Do not be in a hurry to leave the king's presence. Do not stand up for a bad cause, for he will do whatever he pleases. Since a king's word is supreme, who can